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3: 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Expect a higher level of service. Well, hoping for at least 1 hour this week where no one gets sent to the trauma center. As we start the 5 o'clock hour, you're going to be slow, though, on 15 northbound approaching Tropicana, then Spring Mountain up to the Spaghetti Bowl. 15 south dragging Washington to Sahara. Of course, 11 northbound moving at parking lot speed from Charleston to Jones. 11 south struggling from Valley View through downtown. Both sides of the Southern Beltway, some braking approaching Valley Verde. 215 north with construction delays from Town Center up to Far Hills. Eastbound Sahara is still blocked approaching I-15 between Teddy and Rancho due to a bad crash. Northeast accident, Cheyenne west of Nellis. One also westbound Flamingo approaching Nellis at Cabana. I'm Mitch Kelly in the Air Supply Air Conditioning Traffic Center.
4: From the Fox 5 First Alert Weather Center, I'm Chief Meteorologist Sam Argier. Another day with scattered showers and pop-up thunderstorms for Las Vegas and southern Nevada. We'll keep that chance again Saturday at 95 degrees. Lower storm chances Sunday, mainly over the mountains, back to 100.
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1: Hot damn, final hour of the week on Fox Across America with Jimmy Failla. If you were to ask me personally, I would tell you the story that mattered the most to me is Caroline Leavitt leaving her gig as White House press secretary. That, of course, is going to happen at the end of the month. Caroline is not joining us in this hour. But I have found another woman that I'm personally trying to get rid of, and she's going to discuss that and so much more. Jenny Failla, closing out the week with me for the full hour. Hey, Jenny.
2: Hi.
1: You know, normally I would throw out, like, the call number or something. Tell them, you know, be a Republican, don't be a, you know, that whole thing. But I was told by the producers, that's out the window. If you're on the show, I'm kidding. I love you. Great to see you, babe. Happy Friday.
2: Happy Friday.
1: It's a busy Friday for you, okay? I do want to talk to you about Caroline Leavitt for a minute, but it is my understanding that when you're done taping today's show here, you're going over to do Kennedy's podcast.

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1: I am.
0: The happy hour on Kennedy Saves the World.
1: I'm so excited.
0: All right. Well, one thing you need to know, okay, is Kennedy does save the world.
1: Yes.
0: She does not save any alcohol.
1: No. I haven't been on the podcast, but she's been in our kitchen and I've been to her place. I do know the potency. I know what to expect.
0: So it's a wild week because you're on Fox News Saturday night tomorrow night.
1: Yeah.
0: I'm just letting them know now, if you wind up flashing the studio audience, it is absolutely Kennedy's fault. But happy Friday. Good to see you. We, of course, didn't get to go to Kennedy's wedding.
1: Nope.
0: So this is the makeup call. Best we could do is a podcast. Yeah. I'm kidding. There is talk of us taking a trip with her and Fred.
1: I would love to. Yeah, we gotta.
0: Her husband's a great time.
1: Love him.
0: All right. So, like, this is the thing. Everybody listening around the country, I know you know Kennedy on the show really well. Jerry Evans in Reno happens to be a huge fan. And, you know, KKFT. And the point is, you don't really get to know spouses here at Fox as much as I wish you could. Because a lot of them are cool.
1: Yeah.
0: You know, it's funny, like, you know how so many people think they get mad at Jessica Tarloff.
1: Yeah.
0: But, you know, we always say people like Tarloff at parties.
1: Yes.
0: But her husband, Brian, is actually really cool.
1: He's great.
0: Give you another one. Dana Perino's husband.
1: Peter.
0: Loves to tell dirty jokes.
1: He is the funniest. Like, I love when he loves to tell you jokes.
0: Yeah, he'll tell you dirty jokes.
1: It's just adorable. And he's a very good storyteller and a very good joke teller.
0: Yes, he is.
1: Like, he recites a joke very well. Not everybody can do that.
0: Yes.
1: You know, they'll be like, oh, what was that one joke? Blah, blah, blah. And they butcher it and trying to retell it. I am one of those people. But he does a very good job of, you know, getting into it.
0: Yeah. And the point being is you don't get to know a lot of the spouses. One spouse you don't know that I do. Caroline Levitt's husband, Nick, is a really cool guy. Now, she announced this week, you know, they've got a young family. She's just had her second kid. And, you know, she basically said that, you know, being a second mom has given her enough to do that she doesn't think her heart's going to be in it as White House press secretary. She wants to be home with the kids. I admire that.
1: I absolutely admire that.
0: But you talk about like putting your money where your mouth is because, you know, the adage they're telling women is like your career is everything.
1: Mm-hmm.
0: Freeze your eggs. Have a kid when you're 50 like AOC, which if that's what you want to do, fine. And if you're lucky enough to do that, fine.
1: Yep.
0: But the point is you can't climb higher in your career than White House press secretary.
1: Right.
0: I mean, you might, I guess, vice president or president, but at that point, what are we doing here?
1: Right, right. If you that was I mean? Even the trajectory, you know, it's
0: you're
1: separate
0: in the
1: paths.
0: Upper one trillionth of percent of achievement if you're the White House press secretary, and she is not putting that level of career ahead of being a mom, which I think to a lot of young girls is a really empowering message if you're one of the, quote, trad wives.
1: Yeah.
0: Which is such a dumb, dismissive term.
1: It is. It has such a negative connotation, and it's you don't have to follow that path, but you shouldn't be demeaned if you do.
0: Yeah.
1: And if you do take ownership in that and really think that this is where my talents and my gifts are best served, it doesn't mean you can't do other things.
0: Yes.
1: I've worked outside of the home, but I will tell you there's nothing I've done that I've enjoyed more and felt like I was more suited to than mothering and just be, you know, and that doesn't have to be everybody's path for sure.
0: Mm-hmm.
1: But like, if we're not supposed to like rip on people who want to have a career and want to do that, then you shouldn't be able to rip on the people who are like, no, this is an important thing.
0: Jenny Fail is in the studio. Wrap your head around this after the week we had.
1: Yeah.
0: Modern feminism, America, does not support a woman wanting to have babies.
1: Mm-hmm.
0: But if a guy wants to throw on a blonde wig and play basketball, they're like,
1: have at it.
0: Come on down to the women's league.
1: Jump ball. Here we go.
0: Hey, Jay, grab that girl over there with the schlong. Tell her she's the feminists want to talk to her.
1: Yeah.
0: It's the dumbest time there's ever been to be alive.
1: Truly
0: but
1: is.
0: I'm just telling you this as people who've done it, as people who are watching Caroline Levitt go do it. It is the coolest thing in the world.
1: It really is.
0: And think about it through this lens. Okay. I in my time of knowing her, I met her when she was on our show, this show, running for Congress, post White House the first time.
1: Mm-hmm.
0: And she was talking about how her family owned an ice cream shop up in New Hampshire.
1: Okay.
0: And her parents came to one of my stand-up shows in Fort Lauderdale with her. And at the time they did that, she was not yet White House press secretary, but she was a former White House intern who would run for Congress, didn't win, but she was doing things in the RNC. Imagine again, the empowerment that parents feel if your kid amounts to something. Like, you just talked about how cool it is to raise a kid and be a part of their day-to-day progress and all the awesome things you get to do. But now imagine if your kid actually amounts to something, how much more pride and return on investment you get.
1: Yeah.
0: And I promise you, everybody who sells you this other thing of like, it's your career. We've got to like fight back against the patriarchy. All of that is for you.
1: Yeah.
0: And for you, I'm telling you, it's kind of boring. What do I tell you the coolest thing about my job is? What do I always say this all the time? It's things you can do with my job.
1: Yeah.
0: Meaning like make somebody else's day.
1: Mm-hmm.
0: Colleen, the rent-a-car lady that we threw on TV. And how cool was Colleen?
1: Oh, the sweetest.
0: But again.
1: Really sweet.
0: Yes. And that is the absolute coolest part of my job is that you can actually take it and spotlight other people who might otherwise never get it and really appreciate that spotlight.
1: Mm-hmm.
0: You know, believe me, when the spotlight is yours, you're just like, get away from that. Just leave me alone.
1: Yeah.
0: Are they looking at me while I eat? I'm kidding. But yes, there's a message of empowerment. And I think this was a really good week to embrace it because so much of what's happening in politics, especially if you watch the primaries, is all about the destruction of like basic American life as we know it. Like Francesca Hong lost, okay, in Wisconsin. She was the moon bat who wanted to ban Thanksgiving.
1: Yeah.
0: But Abdul El-Sayed, who won in Michigan, is a ban Thanksgiving guy.
1: Like, what is wrong with people? Like, we're a country. I mean, we are founded as a Christian nation, but we are also very accepting mm-hmm. of other religions mm-hmm. and tolerant of other religions in our country. But like, Thanksgiving is not a religious holiday. Thanksgiving is like food and football and giving thanks for what you have. There should be no other holiday that is generally just like universally accepted.
0: Yes.
1: And you're going to ban it?
0: This is all we got, man.
1: Oh, my goodness.
0: There's big like, balloons. There's a parade.
1: It's amazing. Santa comes at the end of the parade.
0: What are we doing here?
1: There's nothing bad about Thanksgiving. You're losing the room, man.
0: Yeah.
1: At least this room.
0: If you wanted to protect Americans, maybe a ban a Black Friday sale.
1: Yeah.
0: One less guy gets clotheslined.
1: Stampeding people in the name of materialism. Sure. But yeah, take that one away.
0: But the point is there really isn't a plan to do anything other than destroy things.
1: Yeah.
0: And that's what you ultimately wind up seeing through when it comes to a lot of these philosophies is they come from people who migrated here
1: mm-hmm.
0: and demand that we accept everything about their culture, but they don't accept ours.
1: Yeah.
0: Like, yo, how does
1: that
0: work?
1: Do as I say, not as I do.
0: How does that work?
1: Yeah.
0: It's like,
1: it really is crazy. And it's like, you're migrating from places that you clearly thought this was a better place to be. Otherwise, why would you leave?
0: Yeah.
1: I mean, that's anywhere. Like, why would you move if this other place was so great? And then you're turning around and you're not accepting any of the things that made this country great.
0: No.
1: You're dismantling it from just like the very, like very basic things.
0: Think about this. Every single person who's bashing capitalism is doing it on a device invented by a capitalist.
1: Yes.
0: Think about that.
1: Yes.
0: Your iPhone, your computer, your laptop, your podcasts, your radio show, your MSNBC studio.
1: Everything.
0: You know. You
1: need progress. You need things to be pushed forward.
0: Mm-hmm.
1: And that can only happen in a capitalistic society.
0: Bernie Sanders is flying around the world lecturing you on the evils of climate change and capitalism on a private jet.
1: Yeah.
0: That's only possible because of a couple of Ohio goobers called the Wright brothers.
1: Yeah.
0: I'm so mad I did this today and not yesterday because, like, you know, when Jim Jordan is on, on Thursday, if you crack a joke about Ohio, like, he feels like he has to defend it. Like, whoa, whoa, whoa, whoa,
1: whoa. I've just been around long enough to know that it's going to come.
0: So funny, Jenny Fallon. Well, the one thing I would tell you is if you looked at the polls, this is an interesting discovery we made this week. So Francesca Hong in Wisconsin was favored to win by 20 points in 5 different polls leading up to the election.
1: Wow. Is that true?
0: Yes. And lost. Now, someone explained to me, I think it was Dana Blanton, who said, you know, sometimes primary polls are taken 5 weeks out.
1: Okay.
0: So when news breaks and their support plummets, the polls are a little misleading.
1: Okay.
0: Very possible just the same. But the point is, whether those polls were wrong for that reason or others, the woman who wanted to ban Thanksgiving didn't win.
1: So did that Thanksgiving comment come fairly recently, like right before the election?
0: It wasn't.
1: Because I'm interested to see what made it tank.
0: Yeah. Well, this is the thing, man.
1: I mean, I'd be happy if it did because I'd have hope for humanity again.
0: I've been playing her hits all week. So the big ones, obviously she's complained a lot about. She said she worries about her proximity to whiteness. But she married a white guy.
1: But I mean, what does that even mean?
0: I know.
1: Like, even if she didn't marry a white guy, your proximity to white, and like, I mean, we've said this before and so many people have made this comment, but take that statement and just insert any other race of your choice.
0: Yes.
1: It would not fly, nor should it.
0: No.
1: So what is this? It's so wild.
0: Hey, my proximity to Indians over here. Yeah. You're like, whoa.
1: And everyone should be like, scratch the chalkboard. Like, what?
0: Yeah.
1: Who said that? But why is this whole thing just like, oh yeah, it's okay. It's insanity.
0: It is.
1: It really is insanity.
0: There is a weirdo double standard, but essentially all of these people, and if you look at the polls for her, especially for Abdul Al-Sayed, if you look at the polls for somebody like Mamdani, 80% of their support comes from people with elite college degrees because they're being taught buzzwords like whiteness.
1: Yeah.
0: It's so gross and lazy.
1: I know.
0: And what's funny is like the people doing it think they're like revolutionaries.
1: Yeah.
0: You know, it was my favorite thing about 2020. If every pro sports league and every corporation in America supports your protest, you're not a revolutionary.
1: That's mainstream, baby.
0: It's like you almost legally had to put a Black Lives Matter slogan in your corporate bio.
1: Right.
0: Or you were going to get burnt down.
1: Yes.
0: Okay. So you were
1: no ally.
0: Yeah.
1: Yeah.
0: Do you remember all of that?
1: I do.
0: One of the grossest things, because this is part of AOC this week. AOC, and we'll probably talk about this on the show Saturday night. You know, she was asked about all this defund the police stuff, and she said woke one was crazy. She's like, we have a saying, woke 1.0. One was crazy.
1: Now we're on to a different one.
0: Like, is that looking back, we know it was crazy, but it's over now. You know, but what does that even mean? Because idiotic groupthink is something you supported.
1: Yeah.
0: And if you're admitting, well, it got a little crazy, I supported the crazy stuff, it's going to get crazy again. It's crazy right now. They want to, Francesca Hong and Abdul Sayed are running on abolish ICE and the prisons. So there
1: that
0: is no more jail. I don't know if you saw the girl in KTLA, but she wants to abolish, defund the police and empty the prisons. And the interviewer goes, what happens if my daughter gets raped? What recourse do we have if no police, if no prisons? She goes, well, that's a hypothetical. I don't want to get into those. I'm like, no, it's not a hypothetical.
1: No,
0: it's the everyday occurrence.
1: Yeah.
0: But that's the point. These are not serious people.
1: They're really not. And I think it's like it's a generation of like, I mean, we always say that everybody got a trophy, but even more so, like the social media, like the trends, like there'll be a trend. Everybody does it. Everybody starts using the same wording because it was in a trend. Yep. But that's like filtered over into this. We're just going to parrot stupid things because we think that's like the in thing to say with zero thought on, does this make sense? And what are the long-term ramifications of this? And is this stupid? Like, didn't we talk to Lincoln about this? Yeah. Like, no matter what you're going to do.
0: Question. Is this stupid?
1: Is this stupid? And if the answer is yes, or even if you have to pause, don't do it. Like, just don't do
0: just
1: it.
0: Just don't do it. Like, more of old woman fella telling these kids to get off her lawn when we come back on Fox Across America.
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10: 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Still a struggle on both sides of 11 through downtown with additional northbound delays from South Rancho to Jones. 15 northbound struggling, Spring Mountain up to the Bowl, 15 south Charleston to Sahara. Central Valley accident as eastbound Sahara blocked between Teddy and Rancho. One on the southbound strip in front of the Bellagio's got a left lane taken away. I'm Mitch Kelly in the Air Supply Air Conditioning Traffic Center.
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0: Jenny Fail is in studio with me on a Friday. We're closing out the week in high style. And she, of course, will be carrying her talents over to Kennedy's podcast, which tapes after this. Check out the Kennedy Save the World podcast. And, of course, tomorrow night, Fox News Saturday night, Tom Shalhoub on the panel with you.
1: Love Tom Shalhoub.
0: You and Shalhoub are actually really good TV. What I do when I put the show together is I'm always trying to grab people whose image kind of complements, whose energy kind of complements each other. So I always say, like, my prototypes are like, Bren Berg is great.
1: Yes.
0: You know, somebody like you is great. I mean, honestly, Lincoln's great in that regard.
1: Because
0: people who show
1: yeah.
0: up, look happy to be there and have fun are great.
1: Yeah.
0: And, of course, this week's big addition, someone you'll meet tomorrow night, our booker, Janesh. She's great.
1: So excited.
0: She's like really great. Like she is, it's unfortunate that she books the show because that's what I want a panelist to be. Like just a goofy, upbeat, happy to be here person, you know?
1: Yeah.
0: So we're going to see Janesh. And of course, this weekend, if you're in the San Antonio area, you can see me at the Empire Theater. And of course, we added two new dates that went on sale today. You don't even know this, Jenny.
1: Oh my gosh.
0: Little you
1: is this
0: know
1: breaking
0: about
1: news
0: your,
1: for me?
0: Little. So how little you know about your husband's life. I am going to be now February 20th. Tickets went on sale today. Okay. Lexington, Kentucky.
1: Oh.
0: Do you remember how much fun we had in Louisville?
1: Yes.
0: When we drank that bourbon barrel beer and all that jazz.
1: Yes, had the fried green tomatoes.
0: Stayed at the Galt House. Ooh, it was sexy.
1: Yeah.
0: I'll be down there in the Lexington area, February the 20th. Lexington Opera House. Sounds a little too fancy for my act.
1: It does.
0: And then February 27th, Boise, Idaho.
1: Oh, Boise.
0: Yeah, the Morrison Center. And both of those dates went on sale today at foxacrossamerica.com. I will, of course, promote the pants off of them tomorrow night on my TV show because I think you can testify to this, and I say it all the time. We had a wonderful girl call in on Wednesday named Vanessa. And we're going to talk about a point she made on the show in the very next segment because I think it is like the defining moment of this debate we're having in politics. Does that sound like I'm setting the bar high?
1: It really does.
0: When you hear this, it is going to knock your monkey nuts off.
1: Like, I'm like thinking I'm not qualified to talk about this.
0: You're not.
1: Okay.
0: Maybe neither am I, and that's okay. Fine. Okay, but I'm going to see Vanessa in San Antonio tomorrow. She's going to the show tomorrow night. So she's got meet and greet tickets, a whole bar in the jamboree.
1: Great.
0: But I think you know this as someone who just did three sold out shows in California.
1: Mm-hmm.
0: There is like not a

0: crappier place on earth than our shows.
1: Oh, they're so great.
0: But everyone is cool.
1: Everyone is
0: there
1: cool.
0: There are no...
1: No,
0: like,
1: not, no.
0: In like 2,000 people, you'd think there'd be like five guys.
1: A little curmudgeon-y,
0: like, yeah, like,
1: something.
0: What are they doing here?
1: No.
0: Everyone is cool.
1: Energy's up. Everybody's happy and laughing and funny.
0: That's amazing. Like the Q&As are always hilarious. And the thing is, and I truly mean this, because people always ask you about things like achievements and stuff. That is like the thing I am most proud of is when you see who consumes the product.
1: Yeah.
0: It makes you feel good about yourself.
1: Doesn't it? Because what if you went to these meet and greets and you're like, I'm attracting like just smarmy, rude. Like, wouldn't that, oh gosh, that'd be so depressing.
0: Yes,
1: but you really can be proud of that. Like, as somebody who kind of, I stand literally on the wings and watch the crowd watch you and just see how much fun everybody's having and how much fun you're having.
0: Yeah, it's
1: and it's really great. And the meet and greets are always so sweet.
0: Yeah, everybody's nice.
1: Everybody's happy and like, oh. You and really, like when I say funny, the comments, like some people, I can't even repeat some of the comments some of them said, like to Lincoln and jokingly.
0: I can't repeat them at the show.
1: Yeah, no. Oh, but they're, I mean, really, truly funny.
0: Yep. If you want to come hang out, San Antonio tomorrow, Rockford, Illinois the following week. Jenny and I honeymooned in Chicago back
1: that
0: in the day.
1: That is true.
0: That is a true story. We went and watched the Cubs game, drank old style beer.
1: Ate about 13,000 hot dogs.
0: A day. I mean, all we did was eat, drink, and fight.
1: Yeah. Because
0: when we were young, we used to fight on every vacation.
1: Yes.
0: Because we didn't know what to do because everything was like nice and calm. Like,
1: yeah. But also, don't you think, you know, when you have like a big meal and you're full now with like age, don't you think that that probably had a lot to do with it?
0: Yes, because you're like disgusted with yourself.
1: Yes.
0: So anybody else who comes near you.
1: Yeah.
0: And you know this to be true. When I was like younger and I was like a sport eater.
1: Mm-hmm.
0: Do you remember how Lincoln, when I was really full, would like just grab my fat?
1: Yes.
0: Like, oh, what do we got here? I'd be like, get off me. What are you doing?
1: The person you love the most, you could like literally want to punch them in the face.
0: Crowd my space. But maybe the intellectual point of the week, which belonged to one of my favorite callers of all time, Vanessa, I set the bar there.
1: Uh-huh.
0: I am going to clear the bar when we come back, because this is a defining moment in political philosophy, and it came from a goofy, silly caller, but she made the point of all points, and I'm excited to share it with you, Jenny, because it's in the wheelhouse of something you used to do for a living. How's that for a tease? And I'm talking about OnlyFans. I kid. We're back after this.
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2: Fox News, I'm Angelo Bavaro. President Trump speaking on Long Island, New York today, praising new FBI crime stats.
3: According to the latest data, crime has continued to plummet under our leadership in 2026, with robberies down another 20% and murders down another 23%.
2: That visit aimed at boosting Nassau County Executive Bruce Blakeman, who's running for governor against incumbent Democratic Governor Kathy Hochul. Luigi Mangione pleading guilty to federal stalking charges in the killing of UnitedHealthcare CEO Brian Thompson.
4: Luigi Mangione admitted in court to using a ruse to find out where UnitedHealthcare CEO Brian Thompson would be, and says he went to Manhattan with the intention to shoot him.
2: Fox's Tanya J. Powers. Prosecutors are seeking life in prison. Mangione's attorney says they are looking to dismiss the state murder charge he still faces. 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
5: This report's live in the Air Supply Air Conditioning Traffic Center. Expect a higher level of service. Just can't shake these delays on 15 northbound. Slowdowns from Russell up to the Ball. 15 south a bit challenged, but only from Charleston down to Sahara. Both sides of 11 battling big volume through downtown. Then additional northbound delay, South Rancho out to Jones. A little bit slow on the westbound Southern Beltway from the airport connector out to Jones. And 215 north, Town Center up to Far Hills. Still have a crash blocking a left lane on the southbound strip in front of Bellagio. Bigger issue on eastbound Sahara. That's completely blocked off approaching I-15 between Teddy and Rancho due to an accident that happened just after 3 this afternoon. South Valley injury crash, Maryland Parkway at Pebble. I'm Mitch Kelly in the Air Supply Air Conditioning Traffic Center.
6: From the Fox 5 First Alert Weather Center, I'm Chief Meteorologist Sam Argier. Another day with scattered showers and pop-up thunderstorms for Las Vegas and southern Nevada. We'll keep that chance again Saturday at 95 degrees. Lower storm chances Sunday, mainly over the mountains, back to 100.
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0: Dan Fox across America with Jimmy Fallon, Jenny Fallon in studio. We're doing a full hour today. This for us counts as date night.
1: Totally.
0: We're coming up on our 20th wedding anniversary next week.
1: Yep.
0: That is a big damn deal. I don't doubt it'll come up on tomorrow night's TV show. But in the course of those 20 years, we've gotten pretty busy.
1: Mm-hmm.
0: And so much of the time Jenny and I have spent together, especially back in like the beginning of our family. You know, you were making cakes. You were a nanny.
1: Yep.
0: I was driving taxis, doing stand-up at night, trying to sell screenplays, working as a boxing ring announcer. Do you remember when I was doing that?
1: I do.
0: Oh, my gosh. Writing books and traveling the country, just trying to get on my feet. And so we've really been in that struggle. But creatively, most of the time we spent together in the first 10 years of Lincoln's life was spent with us coming home from our day jobs and working on night projects under the same roof.
1: Yep.
0: Not even necessarily hanging out, just work.
1: Yeah.
0: And like before bed, you'd update me on a cake you were making. Yep. Or I'd tell you about some screenplay I was writing. And that was kind of like the struggle, but in a good way, because we were having a lot of good fun doing it. And we worked a lot of those different jobs. But you eventually became, and this is part of the conversation we need to have, you were teaching for kids that were physically impaired.
1: Yes.
0: Okay, and that is a little bit of your background. Some would say you married one. Hey, zing.
1: No, pal. Just mentally.
0: There it is, just mentally.
1: Physically, you're fine.
0: So one of the girls I'm going to meet tomorrow night, probably the person I'm most excited to meet in San Antonio, assuming there's no one in my DMs right now promising to flash. We don't know. I haven't checked them. I don't know.
1: You haven't looked at the 82-year-old.
0: But my gal Vanessa, who called in yesterday, is a type 1 diabetic, so her body doesn't produce insulin.
1: Yep. Okay.
0: So she had been on Medicare her whole life for that, mm-hmm. Because she got into a car accident, became a quadriplegic when she was 23.
1: Oh, wow.
0: And Vanessa, if I'm getting this wrong and you were 24, forgive me, but get over it. I just went down for real because she's a good sport. But the point is, I mean, it's heavy stuff.
1: Yeah.
0: And she wound up on Medicare because she's in a situation where she needs to be on Medicare.
1: Yes.
0: And so she called into my show on Wednesday and it was like articulate.

0: did so perfectly. And she was like very funny. But she was talking about how all of this taxpayer funded gender reassignment surgery is a scam because it's paying for wants and not needs.
1: Yes.
0: Meaning it's not paying for people who need something.
1: Who need it.
0: And
1: yeah.
0: Can't do without. You know, you got someone like Vanessa who can't go out there and do these things on her own. Mm-hmm. She needs our help.
1: Yep.
0: But a confused 19-year-old boy who wants a boob job wants a boob job.
1: Right.
0: He does not need it.
1: Yeah.
0: And I feel like that is a great philosophical divide in terms of how you approach politics in this moment.
1: Mm-hmm.
0: One side is catering to wants.
1: Yes.
0: Complete wants. And they're not catering to needs. You know what I'm saying?
1: Brilliant. I mean, it's such a simple way to break it down, but it's brilliant.
0: It's wants
1: and
0: needs.
1: Exactly right.
0: Wants and needs. Title IX took place, okay?
1: Mm-hmm.
0: Because women needed a level playing field.
1: Yeah.
0: Okay? A guy with a schlong who wants to play WNBA basketball.
1: He doesn't need to. Right.
0: He could play in the men's league.
1: Yes.
0: He could play a pickup game.
1: Yes.
0: Wants and needs. Okay? It's the same freaking thing. Okay, we need police.
1: Mm-hmm.
0: They want to defund them. We need ICE. We need a border.
1: Yeah.
0: They want to get rid of it. We need prisons. They want to get rid of it.
1: Yes.
0: But when you look at it through that lens, like she was like actually like the smartest person has ever called into the show.
1: Yeah.
0: In that regard, it like really stuck with me on a deep level. So it's one of the reasons I'm excited to go down to San Antonio tomorrow and meet this chick.
1: Yeah.
0: And everybody else is going to be down there, you know, because the truth is, if you look at politics, I try to do this. You know I try to do this. I don't try to make political points. I try to make human points.
1: Yep,
0: that is a human point.
1: Yeah.
0: And, you know, there's no refuting that. But when you look at politics through that lens, there is a potential for unity. When you look at politics through a political lens, no, there's going to be political statements you don't agree with.
1: Yeah.
0: And that's what kind of ruins the whole thing.
1: Yeah.
0: And one of the good parts of doing this job and going on the road and meeting all these people is you do get that affirmation of, oh, yeah, there are people out there that get it. And I think the biggest challenge in politics right now is because of social media, the squeaky wheel gets the most grease.
1: Mm-hmm.
0: So it feels like the whole country went socialist.
1: Yeah.
0: It didn't. Just a lot of super progressive areas that we're going to vote for a super progressive anyway.
1: Mm-hmm.
0: Because again, AOC is considered a moderate Democrat. She wanted to defund the police and empty the prisons. Like, what is moderate in the moment we're living in right now? There is none.
1: No.
0: Like, that's a joke. But I bring it up because even back to this want and need thing, and I made this reference earlier to the WNBA, you know the story of the last 2 weeks
1: mm-hmm.
0: has been the WNBA is meeting again today to determine what a woman is.
1: It's so farcical. I mean, it really is so embarrassing. Like, we talked about how, like, last summer, was it, that they thought there was, like, all these, like, you know, UFO sightings and blah, blah, blah. This is what, like, made them not stay. They saw this, they flipped on the news, and they're like, they don't even know what their genders are. Let's get out of here. Let's find another galaxy far, far away. This is absurd on its face. And it's not to, listen, if you're an adult, you want to identify what you find, do what you want to do.
0: Mm-hmm.
1: But if we can't decide that, you can't just say, no, listen, I was a dude. I want to be a woman and at least define the things.
0: Yeah.
1: That's at least you're putting a definition on it. You're at least saying, I know that I'm not that thing because I don't have this, this, and this, and these aren't my chromosomes and my, but what in the world is happening that we can't say what it is?
0: Imagine I'm trying.
1: It's ridiculous.
0: Lincoln's trying to get into a college bar and like, you can't come in, you're not 21. And he goes, what is 21?
1: Yeah. Yeah.
0: What is that 21 mean? Anyway?
1: Like, I identify as 21.
0: Oh,
1: it really
0: is.
1: It's wild. Well, and as somebody who played sports, it's really gross that you're now taking away this place that women got. You know, I mean, it's not been around forever that the WNBA and, like, you know, women's soccer got very huge, like, you know, like in a professional level, women's sports have really come a long way in just the time that I was young and playing.
0: Yep.
1: And now we're just going to take it away because that's what you're doing. You're letting it being taken away.
0: And you know what I hate is the cavalier approach, which is like, oh, give me a break. It's like a handful of people. It's not a big deal. Like, what is that consolation? Okay.
1: Yeah.
0: If your buddy gets murdered, it's only one.
1: I mean, murder rate's down.
0: Yeah, come on.
1: It doesn't matter if it's happening to you.
0: It doesn't. That's the point. And it's that dismissive thing because there's a lot of people on the left. And this is absolutely a true thing. Okay. They don't have an appetite to engage in real substantive debate. So they try to belittle your point of view with some condescending, oh, shut up.
1: Uh-huh.
0: Oh, you guys are still talking about Fauci? Yes, because we found out he

0: encouraged pregnant women to get vaccinated, even though he was writing in their journal that they might have a miscarriage.
1: Yeah.
0: That's worth mentioning.
1: That is gross.
0: And you know why Democrats aren't mad? Because they've just legalized abortion up until the third report card.
1: Yeah.
0: Did you see the Massachusetts stuff?
1: I did.
0: Like, that is barbaric.
1: That's, yeah.
0: So you can have an abortion now up until the day of birth.
1: Yeah.
0: But again, it's one of those things that starts out with, oh, why are the Republicans harping on late-term abortions? It's not even happening. And then it becomes, all right, it's happening, but not that much. All right, we just passed a law so it can happen as much as it wants to.
1: Right.
0: But it's the same thing with this WNBA argument. When they say men and women's sports, it really isn't that many. It starts out with, like, oh, this isn't even a thing. Then it becomes, oh, it's not that many. Then the next thing you know, half of the WNBA has some junk.
1: Yeah.
0: Okay. And listen, from someone who's seen WNBA athletes up close, I assume they had men in that league for like 10 years now. I didn't know. A lot of big ones out there. But we're talking to Jenny Fela on a Friday. We have a lot to get to. We're closing out the hour in style. Okay. The most important thing we're going to get to is in this very next segment. Jenny and I are going on 20 years of marriage, as you might have heard me mention. We are going to come back from break as we close out the week and give you the key to surviving in a marriage where you don't even kind of like the person. I'm kidding, Jenny. I love you. Where are you going? Why are you leaving the studio? I thought we were having a nice time.
1: Paid for this.
0: Come on, Jenny. I thought we were having a nice time. But we will give you, okay, what we think are real marital survival tips. I think this is helpful stuff. And I think everybody listening right now who might be in a tumultuous relationship or might just be in a position where they're going to get into a relationship someday, we might give it like actually something to show for your investment of time in this. I think it's going to be productive. I don't know why she's leaving, but if she comes back, we'll do it after this on Fox Across America.
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1: 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Things starting to clear up just a little bit. Still going to be slow, though, on 11 north through downtown, then south Rancho to Decatur. 15 northbound braking up to Tropicana. Then you're in again from just before Spring Mountain up to the Spaghetti Bowl. 15 south going to be a little bit slow from Charleston down to Sahara. Westbound southern beltway delays from Las Vegas Boulevard to Jones. Then on 215 northbound from Sahara up to Charleston. Injury accident in the northeast as all lanes blocked on westbound Cheyenne before Lamb. East side crash on Flamingo east of Nellis at Cabana. Still have a left lane blocked on the southbound strip in front of Bellagio. South Valley wreck affecting northbound Maryland Parkway at Pebble. I'm Mitch Kelly in the Air Supply Air Conditioning Traffic Center.
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3: Bottom of the ninth on Fox Across America with Jimmy Fallon. Of course, the highlight, no matter what news network you watch this week, I think they all universally agreed. The highlight is that my two stand-up shows went on sale today in Lexington, Kentucky, and Boise, Idaho. February 20th in Lexington, February 27th in Boise. I am back on the road. 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A woman I met on the road, Jenny Fallon, is helping me close out the week. We met at a Cleveland Comedy Club in 2003. Mm-hmm. We are, of course, sitting here. August the 18th will be 20 years of marriage for you and I.
4: Yep.
3: First, which is a big damn deal.
4: Yeah.
3: Okay. Happy anniversary.
4: Happy anniversary.
3: It's, you know, we always joke about like, oh, you know, we didn't think we were going to last this long and blah, blah, blah, blah, blah. But in truth, we have probably been married in two other lives. Mm-hmm. And on the night we met, we truly did feel like we had known each other for 30 years.
4: Mm-hmm.
3: It was effortless. We are very lucky because we both recognize that. We've kind of stuck with this.
4: Yep.
3: But every couple, every person you engage in a long-term commitment with is now a story that you're writing. And of course, our story began with, you know, me interacting with this drunk heckler in a Cleveland comedy club. I'm like, who's this lady with her left breast out?
4: Yeah, right.
3: I'm kidding. But the point is, that's how the story started. We started writing the story of we met in a comedy club and away we went and, you know, made our way through cab driving and having kids and college and nannies and 100 different jobs. And now we're sitting here on the radio for a couple hundred stations. And tomorrow night we'll be on a national TV show. And it sounds like a great fairy tale story. Mm-hmm. But the point is, you're all writing some version of a fun fairy tale story, if you look at it that way.
4: Yeah.
3: And it's a really cool way to approach marriage.
4: Mm-hmm.
3: They always talk about these other holistic nice things like her space or that space. You know what
4: I mean? Yeah, yeah, yeah.
3: We like to light a candle on to. Oh, no, we're not talking
4: we're not
3: about
4: doing that.
3: That.
4: No.
3: We don't have those answers.
4: No.
3: Okay. But the point is, there are a lot of cool key survival tips. And I think the first one is to be mindful of like your story. So you met this person, you think they're awesome in the beginning, and so do they, or vice versa, whatever the case may be. And if you look at it, that is like, okay, well, then let's go write the story. You know, if you actually stick with the cool story, it's a lot easier to keep cool with the person. It's a lot easier to, you know, work long term and have bigger goals in mind.
4: Mm-hmm.
3: And I think, you know, I didn't start out our relationship knowing that, because that does sound new agey.
4: Yeah.
3: You know what I mean?
4: Totally.
3: But I look at it now and I'm like, wow, this is such a great story. It'd be really horrible if it got screwed up.
4: Mm-hmm.
3: And for that reason, I'm going to cash out at this gentleman club. Go home. You know what I mean? I don't need to in the champagne room. I'm not 20. You know what I mean? I'm going to get out of here. But I would say, in truth, we always tell people every year on our anniversary, the key to surviving is just having fun.
4: Yep.
3: Because fun is something that you don't need money to do.
4: Nope. And it's, we did it for a long time.
3: No money.
4: Negative money.
3: Fun is an attitude. It's an energy. It's a state of mind. And oftentimes the worst moments of your life are the funniest moments.
4: Yeah.
3: I mean, how many times in the come up for us did me and my buddy Dean just tank some cat?

0: catastrophically bad opportunity.
1: Yeah.
0: And then just spend like 72 hours laughing about it because you just kind of have to.
1: Yeah.
0: You know, they always talk about gallows humor, but there's a lot of like professional gallows in life.
1: Definitely.
0: And you learn to laugh through those moments and they're kind of introspective.
1: Mm-hmm.
0: And I think that's really cool. Another thing we talk to people about a lot is, you know, everybody talks about love, but you need to hate the same things.
1: Yep.
0: You need to like...
1: And not even to be like a hateful person.
0: Yeah.
1: Because I don't think either one of us are that. But it does help if similar things annoy you.
0: Yes.
1: Because it also means you're not going to be introducing those things into like your home.
0: Yeah.
1: Like if I'm super annoyed by this one thing, but you love it. And all of a sudden, like, you're, like, watching videos about it or, you know, talking about it. But it's going to be...
0: You're bringing up Asian women again.
1: Stop. But it does help to just both be on the same, like, ugh, no, nope, pass.
0: It matters because it's efficient.
1: Yeah.
0: You know what I'm saying? It's efficient.
1: Yeah.
0: And, you know, in terms of your lifestyles, they do have to complement each other.
1: Yes.
0: Like, if one of you is an avid hiker...
1: Yeah.
0: You know what I mean? And the other one is stapled to a recliner.
1: Is a couch potato. Yeah, I guess it's
0: good that you go out and do your thing. But, you know, they always say like that thing about opposites attract, but they don't necessarily stay together.
1: Yeah.
0: That's like
1: a... Yeah. Certain things. You definitely can have your own things because we certainly spend a lot of time apart in mm-hmm. just with work and just different things. But they're not so... the ideals are not opposite.
0: No.
1: It's, you know.
0: No. But what you're ultimately doing with somebody when you marry them is you guys are forming a small corporation.
1: Yeah.
0: You're both CEOs of what starts out as a two-man corporation.
1: Yep.
0: And it may grow.
1: Yep.
0: Okay. And whatever it grows to, you're now in charge of that. And I always tell people that if you have two kids, and there's two of you parents, you're in a three-person relationship. If you have, you know, or whatever, you're in a four-person relationship. If you have three kids, you're in a five-person relationship. And that really does become your life. And if you look at that role that you have within that domain, within that dominion, it becomes very easy to have this compass, you know, that points you in this productive and efficient direction. And I say this to you all the time. The fact that I have a wife and kid makes me a trillion times more productive than I was on my own.
1: Yes.
0: A trillion. And on my own, like, you know, I was having a good time, but it was just all impulsive, self-serving garbage. And so you don't have anything to show for it.
1: Right.
0: You know, when I met you, I was like a professional gambler and I was winning.
1: Yeah.
0: And I still didn't have any money.
1: No, you didn't. No.
0: That's amazing.
1: No.
0: Then I was a cab driver. I was actually better. I had more money as a cab driver than I did as like a successful gambler.
1: Right.
0: You know,
1: right.
0: Because you're impulsive.
1: You didn't have
0: to do dumb
1: the fluctuations
0: with your money.
1: Of, right.
0: Remember Mike DiStefano, the late great Mike DiStefano?
1: Yeah.
0: He's like, yeah, my dad was a big gambler. Growing up, we were rich three times. That's pretty funny. But there's a lot of that stuff. But there's a selfless aspect to being married and starting a family that's actually like really, really rewarding. You know, again, we started the hour by talking about how Caroline Leavitt is leaving the White House to go play with her kids.
1: Yeah.
0: Again, there is no career more rewarding than White House press secretary.
1: Yeah.
0: And if you're willing to punt on that to go play with your kids, I mean, these must be cool kids.
1: Yeah.
0: It'd be pretty funny if a year from now she's back.
1: She's like, I tried it.
0: One more episode of Paw Patrol. Yeah. Holy good God. Somebody.
1: Miss Rachel's voice is just so great.
0: Somebody bring Scout to Springfield, Ohio or feed him to a Haitian. I can't do it, but that's not going to happen.
1: No.
0: What is going to happen? So you're going to see Jenny all over your TV this week, and you'll see her on the Kennedy Saves the World podcast. I don't know whose idea this was.
1: I don't know.
0: They
1: it wasn't
0: out.
1: Mine. I'm excited about
0: Mara,
1: it.
0: Mara, but... who runs Kennedy's pod or something, or Kennedy wanted to have you on. So Mara reached out to Mikey, and Mikey logged off the adult website.
1: Stop.
0: And he
1: you
0: wrote back
1: alone.
0: To Mara. Oh, Mikey's a national treasure. Mikey Mondays. We did a Mikey Monday this week. It was great.
1: I love it.
0: But the point is, Kennedy and Jenny are going to be mixing drinks on her podcast before Jenny appears on Fox News Saturday night tomorrow night. Do you know we still don't know what you're doing on the show? We just know you're on with Tom Shalhoub. Shannon Bream's on.
1: Oh, I love Shannon.
0: Shannon Bream's the best. So Shannon Bream comes on, right? Because, of course, she has to host her Sunday morning show.
1: Mm-hmm.
0: So I didn't know this about Shannon Bream, but she's one of a lot of people who have now told me this. You know, when she gets up to do Fox News Sunday and they're prepping her show at like 5 a.m, my show is on.
1: Mm.
0: So she's like, we watch your show at 5 a.m.
1: Aww.
0: And every time somebody tells me that, I'm like, I'm not trying to be funny. It is not a morning show.
1: I know.
0: It is not like good on anybody who can laugh at our show at 5 a.m.
1: Yeah.
0: Because it's so aggressive.
1: Uh-huh.
0: How many times, I would say not every week, but at least twice a month, there'll be like a reaction in the room where I'm like, hey, man, it's Saturday night. And everybody's just like, we just laugh.
1: Chill out.
0: Because it is out there.
1: Yeah.
0: And like we do the show on that level on purpose because we want people to understand, as I always say, the difference between a joke and a hate crime.
1: Yes.
0: There was a time where the word joke immediately discredited the possibility for anyone to literally get angry.
1: Right.
0: Because you go, oh, joke.
1: Right.
0: You know what
1: I'm saying?
0: But
1: now they'll take a comedian telling a joke and treat it as if it was like a premeditated speech.
0: Yes.
1: At like the State of the Union. You're like, no. This was a joke. Like, it has to be treated as what it is.
0: Imagine if like you're playing, you know, when you're playing with toys. And you like, you literally like knock one of them down and they're like, you just killed a man.
1: Yeah.
0: Like, no, but I didn't.
1: Yeah.
0: It's a joke. It's a toy. It's not real.
1: It's pretend.
0: But they started policing comedy that way. And when you put the emphasis on what people said, it took all of the focus off what people did.
1: Yeah.
0: You know, I always give this stupid speech, but it's true. I wrote about this in my New York Times bestseller. That's how you get a woman to stick around. I mean, come on, stop it. But, you know, the whole idea that in modern pop culture, Kanye West is banned from the Grammys because he said a lot of anti-Semitic stuff. Mm-hmm. Chris Brown was arrested for beating up Rihanna and won a Grammy the next year.
1: Yeah.
0: That is crazy.
1: It's yeah. It doesn't make
0: what Kanye said okay.
1: Right.
0: It's
1: but
0: just
1: words versus but if words get you banned, but actually beating a woman doesn't.
0: Yes.
1: Like, where are our priorities?
0: Seriously.
1: Like, say no to both if that's what you're gonna do.
0: Jenny's telling you, and she's not wrong. You take the emphasis off words, focus them on deeds.
1: Yeah.
0: Consider that your gift. Happy anniversary. I'm kidding, Jenny. We love you. The show's over.
1: Dead.
0: Happy Friday. See Jenny on TV tomorrow night.
2: 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Get her out of here.
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8: He admitted it in court. I'm Lisa Lacerra, Fox News. Luigi Mangione pleads guilty to federal charges of stalking UnitedHealthcare CEO Brian Thompson on a Manhattan street.
9: Telling a federal judge, before traveling to New York, I used a 3D printer to make part of a gun. On the morning of December 4th, 2024, I shot Mr. Thompson in Manhattan and he died. I knew what I was doing was illegal. Mangione admits he emailed UnitedHealthcare's leadership, posing as an investor, tricking them into sharing the location of its investor conference in New York City.
8: Fox's Brian Yenis outside Manhattan federal court. He could be sentenced to life in prison on the federal charge as his lawyers are seeking to dismiss state murder charges against Lou Mangione on double jeopardy grounds. A 41-year-old woman from Kentucky is in custody after authorities say she vandalized the World War II memorial in Washington, D.C. using red paint.
10: Melissa Ferris was arrested and appeared in court earlier this afternoon. She faces up to 10 years behind bars and up to $250,000 in fines. Authorities say they have a live stream they viewed where she admitted to damaging the memorial.
8: Fox's David Spunt. This coming after a man was charged with vandalizing the reflecting pool near the Lincoln Memorial. Those charges were dropped. The Trump administration has asked the Supreme Court to allow construction on the White House ballroom to continue while it appeals a lower court ruling to stop the work. The FDA has upgraded the recall on nearly 1.6 million dozen white white and brown cage-free eggs because they may be contaminated with salmonella.
5: The FDA says the recall is now a class one, meaning it could cause serious adverse health consequences or death. As of July 24th, the salmonella outbreak linked to the eggs has sickened at least 98 people and hospitalized 26, but no deaths have been reported.
8: Fox's Jill Nato. 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
13: 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Closing out the Friday afternoon drive, seeing it sluggish still. 15 northbound Tropicana up to the Spaghetti Bowl. Also 11 north heading through downtown. Doesn't look too bad on 11 northbound between South Rancho and Jones. You do lose the HOV lanes in the area for work through September. In the northeast, an injury accident still blocking westbound Cheyenne before Lamb. South Valley accident, northbound Maryland Parkway at Pebble. I'm Mitch Kelly in the Air Supply Air Conditioning Traffic Center.
14: From the Fox 5 First Alert Weather Center, I'm Chief Meteorologist Sam Argier. Another day with scattered showers and pop-up thunderstorms for Las Vegas and southern Nevada. We'll keep that chance again Saturday at 95 degrees. Lower storm chances Sunday, mainly over the mountains, back to 100.
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0: 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Steve Sanchez.
1: Thank you, Greg Erringer. Steve Sanchez with you on this Friday edition of the program. Another week almost in the books. Lots to talk about in this first hour of the program. We're going to talk about Luigi Mangione. Every time I hear the name Luigi, I think about the best bolognese sauce I've ever had at a place called Luigi's in Southern California. It was going many years ago. You probably remember that, producer Nate, out in Beverly Hills. You forgot. Sprite.
2: You're right. I do remember that. Yeah. It's just been so long.
1: It's been years. It's when we were doing an exclusive podcast for Podcast One at the time. We weren't here in Vegas yet. We were just broadcasting out of Phoenix at KXXT at that time. We had just started the show. I think we were probably 2 years in, maybe 3 years in. We just got into Sunday night syndication, and then they had Norm Pattis, the great legend Norm Pattis, God rest his soul, had contacted us, and what a just humbling I got. Just fantastic for him to even notice me. Invited us out to Beverly Hills, went out, we did an exclusive year with Podcast One, and it was pretty good. But anyways, around the corner from the studios in Beverly Hills, if you recall, there were two main monuments, so to speak. We had the Sixth Sense, which was Nikki Sixx's radio show. He had his own built-in studios. Remember that? Okay.
2: Yeah,
1: outside of
2: that.
1: Beverly Hills. And then Luigi's. And it was good stuff. Good food.
2: The charcuterie board was amazing.
1: Yeah, bolognese.
2: The bolognese with gnocchi.
1: Yeah.
2: Amazing.
1: Good. Very good. Very good.
2: And the Diet Coke.
1: Yeah.
2: Amazing.
1: And I think the woman, you weren't married then. The
2: I
1: woman,
2: was a single man at the time.
1: You were a single man at the time, and the young lady waitress was an exchange student from Italy, and producer Nate fell in love with Italian food and Italian girls.
2: Well, who doesn't love an authentic Italian accent?
1: Yeah, so.
2: That's a great accent.
1: And it was a great place. Every time we'd go to Beverly Hills, which was pretty much once a month, to meet with the group out there, it was good. We would broadcast in these Hollywood studios, if you recall. Remember that? It was fantastic. So, lots of good times. We've been taking a walk down Nostalgia Road over this last week, and I'll explain to you why next week, because there's some big things coming for the Steve Sanchez Show, just big. And when I say big, I'm talking about capital B, capital I, capital G, exclamation point. So kind of nice to kind of walk down that memory lane. But Luigi, when I hear Luigi Mangione, I always think about, boom, Luigi's. But let's get back to Mangione the killer, because that's what he is. That's who he is. He pled guilty today to federal stalking charges. He admitted to shooting the CEO of United Healthcare, Brian Thompson. And the guy's going to go to prison for the rest of his life. Too bad New York does not allow for the death penalty, because the guy deserves to fry on the chair. That's just my opinion, and I think most people kind of agree with that. You know, I'm surprised many people have shied away from the death penalty. Many people, especially our friends in Catholicism, and I don't understand why, there's this logic and this argument, and I'm a Christian, and I argue with my Catholic friends about their flawed logic when it comes to that, and it is flawed. And I think it is flawed to not have a death penalty for the most heinous of acts. Now, some will argue, well, life in prison without the possibility of parole is worse because they lived their life in prison for the rest of their lives. But because the prison systems have become so liberal, they're getting three hots in a cot. They're watching cable TV. They're lifting weights. They're doing things. Many of them become attorneys in prison. They get educated. They're reading. They're alive, is what I'm saying. And for high profile guys like Luigi Mangione, he's going to be separated. He's not going to be in general population, because someone's going to want to take a crack at him. There's no question about it. And not only crack in terms of kill, but just, you know, crack him, take a crack at him. That's the reality. So Luigi Mangione may be a good-looking guy to the girls on the outside that are flipping out, like Taylor Lorenz, who's a real freak herself. But Luigi Mangione will be very popular with some of the sisters inside the prison if he's in General Pop, if you know what I mean. He's going to be basically holding onto someone's pocket as he walks through the courtyard. Let's just put it that way. And it couldn't happen to a nicer guy, right? I mean, really, it just couldn't happen to a nicer guy. These freaks, and they are freaks.

That support Luigi Mangione. He pled guilty. Let's talk about Hassan Piker for a moment, okay? He's a lunatic. I don't know how anybody gets to superstar status being a nut job, but I guess they do. And Hassan Piker is a nut job. He is a leftist lunatic, and he has justified and justifies continuously that Luigi Mangione basically conducted what is called social murder, making excuses that, you know, social murder. Well, here's what he's trying to say in not so many words, Hassan Piker, is that Luigi Mangione did the right thing killing CEO Brian Thompson because it was social murder. Is that going to be the new thing now? Social murder? Oh, we don't like that you're the CEO of this company. We don't like the decisions you're making. We don't like the decisions you're making for healthcare or this bank or this financial company or whatever the case is. So, you know, it's okay. As long as you murder under social murder, it's justified. This is where we're at. This is where we're at. Society has lost its damn mind. We have lost something. Society's gone to the craps. Let's just be real. Society has lost its ever-loving mind. You can't say it hasn't. It has. Tell me I'm wrong. I'm not wrong. Not wrong at all. So with Luigi Mangione admitting, pleading guilty today for stalking and the murder, shooting the CEO, Taylor Lorenz, you know her. She is a doxer. She's, you know, this podcaster with Vox Media. She used to work for the Washington Post. You know, she's a real creep, right? I mean, she's a real creeper. You see her face, she looks like a creeper, okay? She has said some very creepy things on social media. And, you know, she's still goo-goo gaga over handsome Luigi Mangione. This is the freak shows we're talking about. My God, they could be teaching your kids in public school and they look normal. You know how you find out if someone's normal or not? You know, you want me to give you a little advice, parents, because, you know, your kids just went back to school, okay? And, you know, who knows who their teacher is, but they just went back to school. You want to want me to give you a little secret, how you know if, in fact, their teacher is normal or not, no matter if they look and present themselves as normal? Just go have a conversation with them and just stare deeply into their eyes. You'll know. You'll know. I can't explain it. You'll just know. You'll just know that they're half a bubble off just by their eyes. And there is a lot of teachers that are half a bubble off, not only in Clark County School District, but in school districts all around the country. They have lost their minds. They're activists. They're nuts. Not normal. Not normal. Go look into their medicine cabinet, and I guarantee you, you'll see how abnormal they really are, for sure. All right, give me 10 seconds, because this is one of the most unusual offers I've ever seen a local company, Sahara Corn and Precious Metals, right here in Southern Nevada. 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We've got a break in front of us. When we come back, we're going to speak a little bit more on this Luigi Mangione and social murder. Yeah, the left is making excuses and justifying murder if they deem it social murder. I'm Steve Sanchez. We'll be right back.

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12: All right, welcome back. Steve Sanchez with you on this Friday edition of the show. Producer Nate, you got to admit, this beautiful two-door Black Bay that I have is just incredible, right?
15: It's stunning.
12: With this jewel, I just can't stop looking at it.
15: It's beautiful.
12: It is beautiful. I never thought I'd, I've been a Rolex man my whole life, and I've had other watches, sure, and I still do, Panerai, and I have some others. I never had a two-door, and my friends at Watch Repair LV, Victor and the guys over there hooked me up, man. They have got better prices than anybody. I love the privacy of it. You were there, Producer Nate. Isn't it cool you pulled in this kind of cul-de-sac, and you get buzzed in.
1: It's very cool. Private, very cool.
12: Very cool. They got
1: secure.
12: Secure. I'm telling you, man. I'm telling everybody about this because it's just so fantastic. And it's interesting because I just went in just to get my Rolex adjusted that I have, the newest one I bought. And, you know, they just were like, hey, no charge. And I'm like, are you sure? Yeah, absolutely, no charge. And I said, and I saw watches. And I'm like, you guys sell watches here? And he said, oh, yeah, buy and sell. And like, wow, incredible. Guys, I'm telling you, if you are wanting to buy your first timepiece, your 10th timepiece, maybe one for your missus, someone special in your life, there's nobody better than these guys. I am so convinced of that. Watch Repair LV over off of Tropicana, 4140 Cannoli Circle, Unit C, right here in the beautiful city of Las Vegas. 702-574-7843 is how you reach out to these guys. 574-7843. Yeah, I just love watches, producer. You know, a lot of people love cars, and I love cars too, don't get me wrong, but I love nice, fine timepieces, but this one's just gorgeous. Beautiful, beautiful. Jubilee bracelet, very nice. I'm going to post some pictures later, ladies and gents, on my socials. So if you want to take a look, you can see this just masterful. Came with box and papers, 2024. You know, there's people right now on Friday night, they know. The people that listen to this show know. They like what I like too. They just do. And I know because I see you guys at the events and I see what sports on your wrist. And it's a cool thing. There's nothing wrong with that. Nothing wrong with basically milestones in your life. After grinding for so many years and having to deal with the minutiae that sometimes gets pouring down that you inherit and you just really had no choice in the matter. And so, you know, hey, just saying, right? So sometimes milestones are cool. Yeah, it's really the truth of it. I'll tell you what is not cool is this excuse, this justification for social murder. And that's what we have here. Hassan Piker. This is a dangerous dude. Hassan Piker, dangerous dude, and is just basically justifying Luigi Mangione's murder of CEO Brian Thompson of United Healthcare. Now, of course, Luigi Mangione pleaded guilty today to stalking and shooting him. He'll spend the rest of his days in prison. It's interesting, though, because you have this guy, Hassan Piker, who's a real freak. He's the one that said, if just to remind you, that America deserved 9/11. He has said a lot of other things, and he's making a justification that, you know, if it's social murder, it's okay. It's justifiable. These are the people that we got to be careful of that are now starting to poke their way into the political realm. And it's scary that anybody can get a microphone these days and start a podcast and you know, have that kind of success. But, you know, he's attracting the freaks and geeks. I mean, that's the truth. And you just got to be careful. It's the freaks and geeks that he's attracting. And there's many of them. You know that. I think many of you realized how many of them during COVID, post-COVID. And then you saw so many come out from under a rock when Charlie Kirk was murdered. You've now seen what I've seen for years. I guess you can say I saw it prophetically. And so it's now in front of us. And it's not just in Vegas. It's not just in Phoenix. It's not just in LA or San Francisco or Dallas or New York. It's everywhere. It's where human beings walk and reside. You got to be careful. You got to be aware. Can't be in a panic. Can't be afraid. Can't sit in the corner waiting for the rapture. But you have got to be very, very aware that there are entities amongst us that are from the demonic world. There's no question. And sometimes they inhibit one's brain. They just do. They do. You don't have to believe me. Hey, if you're going to believe that there's aliens, okay, and the government now has a whole committee and you know, this group and agency on, you know, trying to release documents to you about aliens, then you better damn well believe there are demonic entities that walk amongst us, because they do. They do. I know it's easy to say that's not true and you try to dismiss it as fairy tale. It's not fairy tale. It's just reality. I could prove it. I don't really need to prove it to you or anybody else, but it's just reality. Nobody wants to talk about that. Everybody gets all freaked out about it. Oh my God, I can't believe he's saying that. Can't believe he's saying that. It scares me. It absolutely scares me. It should scare you. Should scare you about what's going on. It's been subtle for years, for decades, and now it's just right in front of us. And people just kind of say, eh. And this is why we keep accelerating down a path of complete lunacy, terrorizing people. It's way out there. Can we rein it in? Yeah, maybe. Maybe we reelect Governor Joe Lombardo. We can rein it in more in Las Vegas and Nevada as a whole. We'll talk about that when we come back from this break. But we there are things we can do. Don't fool yourself that there's not things that we can do to not get in check some of these freak shows. You know, if mental asylums were still around and existed really the way they did back in the day, they'd be full. They'd be full because people like Taylor Lorenz and people like Luigi Mangione and people like Hassan Piker and others, they belong in these mental institutions. They do. They belong in padded rooms. They belong in a straitjacket. They do. They just do. I mean, they belong just to eating with plastic spoons. Okay? I mean, it's true. This is a real freak show. And they're not the only ones. And see, if nobody talks about it and nobody calls it out, nobody exposes it, and nobody gets hardcore about it, let me tell you something, it's just going to get worse. It progressively gets worse. The problem we've had is everybody's been kind of silent about it, and we talk about this like off the air. We talk about it off the grid, talk about it away from work, talk about it away from church, all the places that we should have some conversations about what is surrounding our communities, our neighborhoods, our children. We're not doing it. We're doing it in the corner somewhere of some dark pub. I mean, right? This is the problem. I don't know what happened where America started becoming fearful of the nut jobs that are now trying to take over the country. Phone lines are open if you want to be part of the program. 702-257-5396. That's how you join us. 702-257-5396. Give us a call, share your comments. A lot more to talk about when we return. Don't go away.

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3: Fox News, I'm Carmen Roberts. A surprising announcement from President Trump. He says he may soon declare the Strait of Hormuz a U.S. territory.
4: We have the blockade. No ships get through unless we want them to.
5: The president maintains the U.S. has total control over the strait, though analysts and reports have suggested otherwise.
3: Fox's Rich Edson at the White House. Meantime, the president is downplaying concerns about conditions on the USS Abraham Lincoln after the aircraft carrier's nine-month deployment, many of them in the Middle East. It is on its way home now. And Tropical Storm Lala is predicted to become a hurricane tomorrow as it nears Hawaii.
6: We already have hurricane warnings south of us on the Big Island where the first impacts are expected. The mayor there says evacuations are a part of the conversation.
3: Fox Weather's Katie Byrne. 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

right, welcome back. All right, so we're talking about crime and law and order, and, you know, how do we basically get this country back to some semblance of, you know, no anarchy, no chaos, no social murder? It's going to be impossible to eliminate all of that because we've allowed the demons loose. So, I mean, that's just that. You have to understand what you're fighting. So, according to what I was reading in the Nevada Globe, I also independently verified this, violent crime in Vegas has fallen. So, according to the Las Vegas Metropolitan Police Department, violent crime fell 8.2% during the first half of this year, of 26. Okay, so it's almost mimicking this broader national decline that even the White House has said for other cities around the country. Of course, what this means is that Donald Trump's law and order agenda is, in fact, delivering safer streets. And so you got to understand that if you look at a place like Las Vegas, we've recorded fewer robberies, fewer aggravated assaults from January through June than it did during the same period last year. Okay, so homicides and reported rapes, okay, here's the bad news, have increased. Okay, so homicides and reported rapes have increased. So Southern Nevada, okay, you know, is welcoming the overall decline, but the victory, we can't be celebrating just yet, okay? And that is what we've got to look at. We have to get homicides under control, reported rapes under control. So it's great that there's fewer robberies, there's fewer aggravated assaults, but homicides and rapes increased. So is this Trump's fault? No. Was it Biden's fault? No. Want me to tell you whose fault it is? The leadership of Las Vegas. That's what do you want me to say? Mayor Berkeley, this is falling on your doorstep. I know you're not going to like me saying that, and maybe surrogates of yours that listen to my show don't like me pointing this out, but, you know, you've been, what, 2 years now as a mayor? And it's time to crap or get off the pot. And the truth is that what are you going to do to help curb homicides and rapes in Las Vegas? They've increased. Even though aggravated,

assaults and robberies have decreased, this is a problem. Homelessness is also a problem. So, to me, you've got to have the top be really the answer and almost force their hand. Who's the top? Governor Joe Lombardo. He's got to force his hand even harder. Very difficult for the governor to force his hand as much as he wants because, you guessed it, he has got a left-wing, brown shirt, progressive, lunatic legislature that he has to deal with that is controlled by the Dems. Yes, there's Republicans there, but let's be real. The Democrats control Carson City. They're not too far away, a couple of seats actually, of taking his veto power away. That is what is so important for November, is you either are going to deliver a re-election to Governor Joe Lombardo, successful re-election with more Republicans where there is a balance of power, even a shift of power to the Republicans in Carson City, or you're going to re-elect Governor Joe and you're going to give the Democrats more seats. Governor Joe Lombardo's veto power's over at that point. Is this what you want? That's the real question I have. Is this what you want? If it's not what you want, the choice is quite easy. The choice is simple. You've got to reelect Governor Joe Lombardo. You've got to put people in office like Erica Neely. You got to put people in office like my good friend Christopher Brandlin of the Brandlin Law Group, Assembly District 42. You got to put Al Rojas in the state Senate. These are the people, and that's just a few I'm naming. There's many others, you know it. But these are a few that I know that I can personally vouch for that would be tremendous leaders in Carson City. What are you waiting for? That's the truth. And then when we look at the federal races, of course, it's a no-brainer. You got to elect David Filippo up in District 2. You've got to elect Marty O'Donnell in District 3. No-brainers. No-brainers. Let's be real. Dina Titus and Stephen Horsford have very strong holds on their districts. So it's not that I'm not paying attention to District 1. It's not that I'm not paying attention to District 4. I'm paying attention to the most likely successes for Nevada, and that is Marty O'Donnell sending Susie Lee home and David Filippo continuing the Republican movement in Northern Nevada. But this time you'll have a real conservative because Mark Omidy is just a big crybaby rhino. That's okay, so let's just be real. Okay, he's a big crybaby rhino because he didn't get his boy James Settlemyer across the finish line. Tough grits. Okay, tough grits. How about that? Yeah, what do you want me to say, Producer Nate? It's the truth. I pull no punches. And you know what's interesting? You know I'll say it to anybody in front of their face. I'm not nervous or afraid. What are they going to do to me? I fear God, not man. And I, you know, see many of these people, and two things happen. One, they ignore me, and they'll walk away like, oh, there he is. Or two, they'll be nice to me. Like, oh, hi, good to see you. Oh, you're doing such a fantastic job on that radio show of yours, aren't you? I'm like, please, get out of my space, okay? Please. I don't like phonies, friends. I've never liked phonies. I can smell phonies a mile away. Just because I don't say you're a phony, just because I don't expose you as a phony, doesn't mean that I don't know you are a phony. But I've learned in almost 35 years of successful business that sometimes you just deal with phonies. Just deal with phonies. That's it. What do you want me to say? Now, you heard me mention Christopher Brandlin with the Brandlin Law Group. He is running for Assembly District 42. You need to vote for Christopher Brandlin. You know, a Democrat has been holding that seat for 30 years. 30 years! Republican hasn't been in that seat for 30 years. Christopher Brandlin can be that guy. No question about it. Why wouldn't you want someone like Christopher Brandlin, who has been serving families, helping families for years? Because he's also a very successful attorney. He handles estate planning and probate, wills, trusts, family law, and personal injury. He owns the Brandlin Law Group. This guy's incredible. He's also the carnivore attorney, and this guy

0: will just rock your world. The guy's so fit. He's helped me considerably when it comes to keto and high proteins, and he's just a great guy. And what he's going to do for you right now just shows how much of a great guy he is. For the first 10 people that text Living Will to 480-486-1984, the first 10, you are going to get a free Living Will from our friend Christopher Brandlin of the Brandlin Law Group. Yeah, no strings attached. A Living Will is just one part of an overall living trust or estate plan that you need, but a Living Will is something that you really should have. So take advantage of this right now. I only roll with the best of the best. So text Living Will to 480-486-1984. Do that now. The first 10 will get that Living Will. You'll get a link that says congratulations, and go get it. Take care of your family the right way is what I'm trying to tell you. All right, we got a break in front of us, and my Chinese food has arrived. And that is fantastic for me. So as I go to break, I am going to dip into my sweet and sour chicken here. And you will pay attention to all these great advertisers and sponsors that keep us on the air. And then when we come back, we'll get right back to business and take your calls. Don't go away.
1: It's August 14th, and this is your Fox Daily Snapshot. Today is Tattoo Removal Day. One way to celebrate is to say goodbye to that unwanted body art. Also on this day in 2018, Italy's Morandi Bridge collapses in Genoa, taking 30 vehicles with it and killing 43. The span was nicknamed the Brooklyn Bridge by locals since it looked like the original one. The Beatles' publishing rights are sold in 1985. Here comes the sun. To Michael Jackson, who outbids Paul McCartney, spending $47 million to the rights of some 251 Beatles compositions. Born on this day in 1966, American actress Halle Berry.
2: I did every single thing I could.
1: Berry won the Academy Award for Best Actress for her performance in Monsters Ball. I'm CJ Papa. That's your Fox Daily Snapshot.
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are back. Steve Sanchez with you on this Friday edition of the program. Glad to be here. Weekend is upon us. Phone lines are open. 702-257-5396 is how you can be part of the program. So when we look at this election that is coming up, we're call it halfway through August. You know, when we hit, you know, a day or two after Labor Day, you're going to really feel we're in election season. You're already starting to see some of the commercials on TV. You're seeing them on the socials. You're hearing some of them on the radio. But it is going to be a very contentious couple of months for the election, because there are those fighting for really what is the soul of the country. Because the midterm elections, I don't think have ever, well, they've always mattered. Don't get me wrong. Midterm elections, every election matters. But this one is, and well, it tells a story. It tells a story of where we're at with this second presidential, or let me say it this way, this second term of Trump. He's 2 years in, close to it. And the election in November is going to tell you if the American people have been accepting of it or if they haven't. And I'm at least an honest person to tell you that's what this election will be about in November. It is always about that. It's how is the newly elected POTUS performing? And so if those feel that the Trump administration's policies and vision and its golden age agenda is working, and you know, you feel safer and all the things that you wanted, you will reward this president with victories for the Republicans to control both houses and even gain seats. That's the truth. If you're not happy, then the opposite happens. And the Democrats do come back into power. They are salivating at that opportunity. And God only knows what they'll be up to. I can already see what they would attempt, impeachment and you know, investigations and wasting taxpayer dollars over hate and derangement syndrome. That's what they'll do. That's what they always do. And you and me and our children and our grandchildren and our families suffer because we're sitting waiting for something to kick in to better the country. And all they'll be doing is spending our tax dollars on trying to take Trump and his family down and anybody that's associated with them and try to silence people and stop this show and shows like mine. And, you know, this is the reality. It is the reality. You can say it's not. It's the reality. We've been prepared for this for years. My team, the Steve Sanchez Show and its employees, have been prepared for this for years. And we are prepared. And we've got some good things popping up here in these next days because we've been prepared for a long time of the way things are shifting, the way organizations are operating, the way the political landscape is moving. We have been prepared more so than most people. I can tell you that because I know who's out there and who's doing what. So we sit back and we fight to win in November. That's what we do. I've got a big event coming up September 18th. I'm going to spend next week's, you know, speaking those details. The details are just, the ink's drying. And the event's going to be with our friends over at Sahara Coin and Precious Metals. It's going to be a live event. I'll be on live remote out there. It's going to be great. The Cadillac Kings are going to be out there. It's a Friday night, which is cool. Weather's going to be better. Face painting for the kids, food trucks, all kinds of cool stuff. So, you know, when Sanchez does something, Sanchez does it right. There's no question about it. So it'll be fun. And you'll have a chance to win $1,000 in silver

from our friends at Sahara Coin and Precious Metals. That's a lot. $1,000 in silver coins, American Eagles. That's beautiful, baby. So it's going to be good. And so next week, we'll give you all the 411 on that. I'll be really looking forward to meeting a lot of you. Again, many of you I have yet to meet. Many of you I have met. And it'll be nice for you to bring your families, your kids, your grandkids. And the Cadillac Kings are cool, man. I don't know. I'm a Cadillac guy. My wife still drives a Cadillac SUV. I drive a BMW because, you know, Cadillac doesn't make a big car anymore. And I'm going to get on this tangent now because Cadillac should be making a big car. They just don't anymore. And I don't want to drive a midsize. I want to drive a biggie. So, you know, my wife still drives the Cadillac SUV. We'll always drive a Cadillac. I love Cadillac. I've always loved Cadillacs. So the Cadillac Kings are this club, just fantastic club, all different types of personalities and lifestyles that own these caddies. You know, these older caddies from, you know, the 50s, 60s, 70s, 80s, 90s, modern. It's just fantastic. And it's just the cool vibe. Sanchez brings the cool vibe. That's the vibe. So that's going to be there, and it's going to be a lot of fun. So lots more to tell you. We'll save it for next week. But I'm just giving you a mental note because you might be like thinking, what are we going to do on this Friday night, honey? Oh, yeah, that's right. Sanchez is doing this over here at Sahara Coin. That's right. Let's take the kids. It'll be fun. It'll be fantastic. It will, without a shadow of a doubt. You know, with I saw Reacher. Didn't I tell you guys, you know, Reacher, you know, obviously Alan Richardson is a huge lib. He suffers from Trump derangement syndrome in such a significant way. But the fourth season of Reacher started. It dropped three episodes. The other few episodes will drop mid-September. And I was like, okay, I'm going to watch it. If this guy goes on a political rant on the show and they try to go that way, let me share with you, ladies and gentlemen, they do not. It's the great Reacher we've always seen. I know how to separate an entertainer and their lunacy from being entertained. It's like when I would go to the Ringling Brothers Bonnerman Bailey Circus and I see the monkeys and the donkeys and the elephants and everybody else, the clowns. You know, they entertain me. I eat some peanuts, some cotton candy, then I go home. That's the way I see it with these Hollywood types that are suffering from TDS. I just look at them as entertainers. They're just the big donkey or the big elephant or the monkey jumping through the hoops. And, you know, I throw a few peanuts and eat my cotton candy. I get entertained and I go home. And so, you know, so Reacher's good. I won't say I'm not one of those guys that do spoilers, but it's pretty good. It's very good. In fact, you know, anytime you have a show that goes deep into government espionage and government hiding this and that, it's a good show. Because here's the reality. We're living in a show, right? I mean, I think we are. I think we're living in a show, a reality. You know, we're in this matrix. You know, it's that Truman Show. It seems to me it is. Because some of the things that we are confronted with are so abnormal that it could only be a show that we're in. I don't know, man. It's crazy town for sure. All right. We've got a break coming up. We've got news next. And you're going to definitely want to hang out for hour number two, 702-257-5396. If you'd like to be part of the conversation, I'm Steve Sanchez, back in a bit. Don't go away.

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5: Help is on the way. I'm Lisa LaSera, Fox News. President Trump is downplaying worries about months-long deployments for U.S. warships while also acknowledging another aircraft carrier is heading to the Middle East.
6: The USS Abraham Lincoln will soon be relieved amid growing concerns from some Navy families and lawmakers about morale on the warship.
7: That ship is moving right now, or very shortly, and it's being replaced with another very similar ship.
6: The Lincoln has been at sea for 9 months, first deployed in the Pacific before sailing to the Middle East ahead of the war with Iran. Asked if he's worried about the length of deployments, President Trump told reporters,
7: No. Not nearly long enough.
6: Pentagon officials have characterized some reporting about conditions aboard the Lincoln as misrepresented.
5: Fox's Jared Halpern at the White House, while delivering a speech on New York's Long Island, the president said he won't apologize for higher gas prices.
8: You just have to remember that what we're doing is a great service for the world, not only for ourselves, for the world, and we're really doing a great job.
5: This, as Democrats say, the main concern as we head into the midterms is affordability. Luigi Mangione has pled guilty to federal stalking charges in the killing of United Healthcare CEO Brian Thompson.
9: Mangione read from a statement expressing no remorse, admitting, quote, before traveling to New York, I used a 3D printer to make part of a gun. On the morning of December 4, 2024, I shot Mr. Thompson in Manhattan and he died. I knew what I was doing was illegal.
5: Fox's Brian Yenis at Manhattan federal court. Mangione faces life in prison on the federal charges as his lawyers are now seeking to dismiss the state case against him on double jeopardy grounds. He's pled not guilty on state murder charges. A 41-year-old woman from Kentucky in custody after authorities say she vandalized the World War II memorial in Washington, D.C. using red paint. 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
2: Thank you, Greg Erringer. Steve Sanchez with you, hour two, here in front of us. So, Gretchen Whitmer. You know who Gretchen Whitmer is. She is the governor of Michigan. And she has done her best to create this moderate personality, because we know she's anything but. But she wants to run for president. She wants to be the nominee in 2028 and be the first woman president. So she is now giving Donald Trump credit for a second time. And it's interesting, she did this while she was on Gavin Newsom's podcast, okay? Gavin, how do you have time to have a podcast? Why don't you go and run California and get rid of the homelessness, the illegals, the high taxation, the crime, the liberal bureaucracy? You know, how do you have time to be on a podcast when you've got so much that you need to do in your own state? Well, you know, he's trying to run for president too. And in his mind, he's like, she would make a really good VP running mate, because that's what he's thinking. He thinks he's going to get the nomination. That's why his podcast is called This is Gavin Newsom. And in her mind, she's like, you're an idiot, and I'm on here because you have a large audience. So I'm going to come on here, I'm going to paint myself as a moderate. And that's why I'm going to give Donald Trump

credit for some of the things he has done that have benefited the state of Michigan. And she basically said that Joe Biden's administration couldn't even get done what President Trump was able to do for the state. And she's talking about Mission Next. Okay. So the retiring 810 Warthog aircraft based at Selfridge Air National Guard Base in Michigan, okay, is going to be replaced with 21 new, brand new F-15 EX Eagle II fighter jets. Okay, so this is a National Guard base. Biden couldn't get it done, couldn't get the construction and the infrastructure upgrades with jobs and new training opportunities that Governor Whitmer wanted. Trump was able to do it. Okay. And she's like, wow, you know, this is fantastic, right? Because at least she's being honest. I mean, it's all public record, but she doesn't have to be honest about it. But she is being honest. She is being honest about it, and she's giving him credit. So there's two reasons why she's doing this. Can you guess at least one of them? Of course. She wants to come off as moderate because she's looking around at Michigan and, you know, Abdul al-Sayed and the radical and the Islamic takeover and the Democratic Socialist. So she's got to paint herself as a Bill Clinton moderate. Now, many of you will argue with me and say, Bill Clinton was no moderate. Here's what I have to tell you. You're right. He was a liberal Democrat. They don't exist anymore, aside from maybe John Fetterman, at least publicly in office. Gretchen Whitmer is going to try to be one because she's not anything but she's going to try because she wants to win the White House or at least the nomination. So Bill Clinton governed the state of Arkansas, which is a red state. He was a popular governor. We can't say he wasn't. He was. And he governed with a moderate tendency because the state was so red, he had no choice. This is why he was able to work with Newt Gingrich and the Republican Congress with the Contract of America, because he had no choice. So Bill Clinton was a fabulous politician, meaning that he knew how to take credit for stuff he didn't do himself. And this is where Gretchen Whitmer is coming into play. She's taking a page. See, Hillary didn't learn. See, Hillary will never be Bill. She's not likable. She's not as smart as Bill. She's not as politically savvy as Bill. Okay, so this is why people just detested her. She has that way about her. And so Bill was able two times now to be able to, you know, win election and re-election because he had that aw shucks mentality, even though he was a straight up liberal. But let's be real. I don't even know if he'd be welcomed in the modern day modern Democrat Party today. Let's be real. Because, you know, he went back and he was talking about a wall. He was talking about, you know, illegal immigration and no amnesty and all these things. He was. Just go back and you could see for yourself, you know, reducing welfare and all this stuff. Wasn't popular. Okay. I don't think he'd be welcome in the modern day Democratic Party. With that said, there are still many Democrats, nonpartisans, that would entertain someone like Gretchen Whitmer with the right messaging. As a moderate, as a centrist, she is going to try to single-handedly take back the Democrat Party and make it the party that Bill Clinton once controlled. I don't think she's going to be successful at it, but that's what she's going to attempt to do. And this is why she was on this podcast giving Donald Trump credit to Gavin Newsom's surprise. And with the midterm convention for the Republicans coming up here this month, really, I think it's at the end of the month, if I'm not mistaken, maybe early September. I can't remember. Maybe it was early September. It's in Dallas. I think the Republicans are in a really good position to message accordingly. And so this is the first time there's ever been a midterm convention. And so the Republicans have a real opportunity to showcase the differences of the vision for the country. This is going to be their opportunity to do that. And I'm hearing some very good things about how this midterm convention is going to operate in

0: Dallas, Texas. So stay tuned. I'm not certain if we will be there live or not, but we could certainly and will certainly cover it. And so I know producer Nate's looking of when that date is. And so it's either at the end of the month. Pat Cassell told me, Nate, I don't remember. It's either the end of this month or early September, but it's coming soon. It's coming very, very soon. And it could have been here in Las Vegas, but, you know, smart people in Las Vegas, okay, wanted it. Not so smart people didn't allow it.
1: September 9th and 10th.
0: There you go. September 9th and 10th in Dallas, Texas. So, all right, so that's going to happen. So midterm messaging, okay, and the convention. It's going to be televised, obviously. It's going to be streamed. It's going to be the first of its kind. There's never been a Republican midterm convention. There's never been a Democrat midterm convention. So some are saying, well, the Republicans better do it because they're in real trouble. No, I think both parties are in real trouble, if you want to know the truth. Both political parties are in real trouble, okay? That's the reality. The Republicans have an easier way to fix their troubles than the Democrats, because the Democrats' trouble spans from the loony toony thinking that they have, just like I was explaining in hour one with Hassan Piker saying that social murder is acceptable because that's what he said. 9/11 Americans deserved it. So that's that political party. So they've got a lot of work to do there. Republicans, on the other hand, need to get Iran in order, and they need a message to the Gen Z, which is 50 million strong that are eligible to vote in November, to let them know that capitalism still exists, and we hear you, and we are going to help you. You just need to keep us in power so we can do that. And I think the midterm convention is going to be able to be successful in doing that. The Republicans just need to step up and be a badass like Trump, because Trump knows how to message, and the Republicans just need to do that. I'll tell you who else is a badass is Robert Wagner, the founder of Badass Tax Guys. Badass Tax Guys, these guys are incredible. I'm telling you, man. They have helped so many people close to me from this show as well get their tax debt in order. You know, a lot of people kind of got off track during post-COVID. 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You're fearful to talk to the IRS. I don't blame you. 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And get that free special report sent right at to you. We've got a break in front of us when we come back. We got a lot more to talk about. And of course, yeah, Iran is on the agenda. We're going to talk about Iran and then, of course, some things that are going on in our own backyard right here in Las Vegas. I'm Steve Sanchez. Don't go away.

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back. Steve Sanchez with you on your Friday evening. Glad that you're making me part of your night. 702-257-5396 if you'd like to join the conversation. You know, I'm looking all over these news channels, Newsmax, Fox, CNN, and all I see is Trump's going to interfere with the midterms. Brennan is saying Trump will interfere with the midterms. So there's this rumor going around. We talked about it a little bit the other day that, you know, Trump can cause or call a national emergency and it would require, and it's constitutional. Apparently there's a Supreme Court case back in 83, if I believe, that said that there is some semblance of this that could happen. And so, you know, it would force voters to have to show their ID. And this is the interference that, you know, Dogface Brennan is claiming Trump will do. Now, I happen to be a realist. I'm a realist. I think I could probably say this very safely, that Trump won't do any of it. There will be an election and there will be a victory. It'll either be the elephants or the jackasses. One of the two. The donkeys. Elephant or donkeys? Whoa, sorry. The elephants or the donkeys? That's it. I mean, what do you want me to say? There's nothing else. That's it. I don't believe he's going to interfere. I think that things will just play out the way they're supposed to play out. And the consequences will ensue. I mean, right? Elections always have consequences. Okay? I mean, they do. You know, it's interesting. I was speaking with producer Nate about this earlier. We're making a lot of new plans for some things. And, you know, had the team here, had the attorneys here with me in my studios. I have my own private studios. They're gorgeous, by the way. State of the art. They look like something at Sirius Satellite.

They just do. I mean, put a lot of money into things and take this show and this brand very seriously. So I had the attorneys out today, and we were going through a bunch of stuff. And we just started talking about, you know, and by the way, one of them's liberal. Yeah, I have an attorney that's a lib. Okay, and I also have an attorney that's a conservative. That shows I'm an equal opportunity, higher attorney, liberal, conservative, doesn't matter. If they're good and they know how to win, that's who I hire. So it was interesting because we were having these discussions, right, Producer Nate, regarding what things look like pre-COVID, the world, what it looked like, what the political landscape looked like, what the mindset of people looked like, what the economy looked like, what life looked like. And even the liberal had to admit life was much different and much more normal before COVID. I think you'll agree with that. I wish it wasn't the case. I don't know what happened. I remember back on the air at that time because, you know, look, many of you forget that I started daily radio only August of 2019. I was in syndication on Sunday nights only. I owned a very large financial company. 400 financial advisors worked for me across the country. And I had this Sunday night dynamic show from 7 p.m. to 10 p.m. on 73 markets around the country. We did really well. We would blow Bill Cunningham out of the water. That's a fact. I mean, look at those Nielsen rankers. Blew him out of the AWA, who was doing a Sunday night show as well. And so I was offered this daily thing with Beasley Media at the time. And so, you know, we barely got into the daily radio when COVID happened, because August 2019, we're rocking and rolling on a daily. And so then, you know, January 2020, yeah, we're hearing more about what's going on in China and the wet markets and bat soup and all kinds of stuff. And Alex Jones is screaming, it's there. And it's like, yeah, come on. And well, I think the rest is history. I don't even have to explain what happened after that. So I can tell you from this perspective, being in radio prior to COVID to being in radio right during COVID and being in radio right after COVID. And I have seen a shift in the way the world and the country operates, and it's not for the better. I'm just going to tell you, it's not. Wish it was, but it's not. Will we ever get back to where we were, Steve Sanchez? That's a great question. I live my life this way. I don't allow people to determine my success or failure. I handle that myself. My success and my failures are all predicated on what I do, good, bad, or indifferent. I don't sit and blame people and point the finger at people. That's not my MO. Okay, and I got plenty of fingers that I could be pointing in a lot of different ways right now, but I don't. I basically look at life as an adventure, an opportunity. You win some, you lose some. You have some successes, you have some failures. But overall, if you can claim more victories than losses, you're way ahead of the game. And I have my family, my wife and children and grandchildren. I got close friends. And why am I saying this? Because I live my life in a world that still tries to keep things very normal the way it was before COVID. And I kind of keep all of that in a bubble, very protected, very guarded. And I look outside that bubble and I see everything else going on. And I see the young generation being duped. I see the young generation being indoctrinated. I see things I don't like, and it does bother me. And that's why I do the show, because I really financially don't need to do the show. I do the show because I'm on a mission. And that mission is to pass to the next generations a God, family, country narrative. And I want to make sure I'm one of those warriors, and there's others like me for sure on radio, but I want to make sure that I do my small part in sharing with the next generation the true success and incredible thing that America is versus what the left is trying to do. So that's why I'm here. I combat that. I combat the left
and their looniness and their immorality.

morality and their anti-God, anti-country narrative. That's what we do here. Just in case you forgot, that's what we do here. I think many people agree that things are just different. Will they get back? I don't think they'll ever get back to the way they were pre-COVID, but they can certainly be better than they are today, post-COVID. And we've got some very, very difficult obstacles in front of us. But this election is what's going to change it, for the good or the bad. That's it. That's your pep talk. That's the truth. This election will change it either for the good or the bad. I'm Steve Sanchez. We'll be right back.

0: 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I've been surfing here since I was a kid. Now, seeing my grandson out on the water, it means everything to me. Watching him and taking in the blue waves, the sea breeze, the blurry horizon.
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2: Fox News, I'm Deborah Valentine. President Trump speaking during a law and order event at the Nassau County Police Training and Intelligence Center on New York's Long Island, touting new FBI crime statistics.
3: Today I'm thrilled to announce that the FBI has just released a new uniform crime report showing that in 2025, we achieved the single largest reduction in violent crime in American history.
2: Trump's visit was also geared towards boosting Republican Nassau County Executive Bruce Blakeman's campaign for governor. Luigi Mangione pleaded guilty Friday to federal stalking charges in the killing of UnitedHealthcare CEO Brian Thompson.
4: After the hearing, Mangione's lawyers continued to defend him, even mentioning his supporters while making no mention of the Thompson family.
2: Prosecutors are seeking life in prison. Defense attorneys are looking to dismiss the state murder charge against their client. 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

Welcome back. All right, we got some Iran talk, but I want to talk about the prepping of Marco Rubio. I think I was right, and I'm pretty sure I'm going to be vindicated on this thing. But here's the thing. Let's talk a little bit about J.D. Vance first on Iran. Okay, J.D. Vance said that keeping oil and gas cheap and ensuring Iran never gets a nuke is the focus of the Iran conflict. Well, Vice President Vance, duh, yes, okay? We know that, okay? So we do know that we want to make sure the Strait of Hormuz stays open, returns to a place where oil and gas prices are stable for the American people. Of course, we wanted that. We need that. We need that yesterday. No question about it. And it's obvious that we want to make sure that the Iranians do not get a nuke. Okay, so let's move on from J.D. Vance for a moment. I like J.D. Vance. I respect J.D. Vance. I feel comfortable and secure if he had to jump into the role of POTUS. His background and life story is absolutely incredible. Truly rags to riches story. I don't know if you've ever read the book or seen the movie Hillbilly Elegy. Fantastic. Glenn Close plays his grandmother. The film is directed by the great Ron Howard, who is a fantastic director. You know, Opie from Andy Griffith Show. Some of you know him as Richie from Happy Days. So it's a great movie. Great life story. But there's also another great life story that hasn't been told in a movie or a book, and that's Marco Rubio's. Cuban. Parents came to the country legally. He has become a very, you know, he has grown into being a very successful statesman. Secretary of State, Trump trusts him. The world respects him. He plays no favorites. He is no nonsense. He's sure come a long way from the little Marco days, hasn't he? He has. He's grown. I think what happened is the best thing for Marco Rubio was this whole interaction with Trump and the fighting way back in the day, and then the respect of Trump, and then, you know, basically being Trump's Secretary of State. That has come full circle, because I think what Marco Rubio learned that only Trump could have taught him is that corruption runs deep in D.C. and the world's a very dangerous place, and you have to pull your strengths and sometimes not be liked to get the job done. Marco Rubio plays that very, very well. He handles the media extremely well. He handles committees in the Senate extremely well, because he was a senator. He understands how this whole dynamic works. And I believe he's prepping for a presidential run in 2028. Now, some of you may say, well, no, that's J.D. Vance's. No, it's not. Who said? There's no guarantee that you get the nomination. Yes, you're a vice presidential, or you're a vice president. And typically speaking, when you look at tradition, usually that's the case, but it's not always the case. And I've always believed this, and I could be wrong, but I've always believed this. Many of you may believe and agree with me. Maybe you think I'm not. And, you know, a good friend of mine, and you know the name, Pat Cassell, and I argue about this all the time. I believe that a conversation years ago, when Trump was picking his VP, had maybe was something like this with J.D. Vance and Marco Rubio.

0: I'm going to have you as my VP. I want to name you as my Secretary of State. I like you both. And he said that multiple times in the beginning. I like you both. Both of you would make a fantastic president. I'm not sure where I'm going to attach my cart yet. So if I'm going to pick you guys, you have to promise right now that when we get closer to that time, you're going to allow me to help with that decision. So JD, you may get my full support on that. Or Marco, you may give my full support. And whoever I give my support to and say, you're the guy, you're going to bow out and you're going to be nice. You're going to play nice and you're going to support. I got a feeling something like that happened. I could be wrong, but I don't think I'm wrong. Especially when you have Marco Rubio and now his wife on a podcast being interviewed, looking presidential. They are, and I believe, trying to see and test who will fare out better for the 28 presidential election, because so much is at stake. So much. Especially if the midterm election doesn't go the way we want it to go. So much at stake. So the Pop-Tart heard round the world is what everybody's laughing about right now. Because they were on this podcast, okay, the Secretary of State and his wife, okay, and they were getting interviewed and they were asking Marco Rubio, and this is the Katie Miller podcast, by the way. So, you know, she's asking him, you know, do you really subscribe to the MAHA diet that, you know, RFK Jr. subscribes to, red meat, fermented vegetables? And you know, Marco basically said, oh, yeah, I subscribe to that diet. And his wife turns around and laughs and starts laughing. She goes, dude, you eat Pop-Tarts for breakfast. Okay. And then they laugh. And, you know, he's like, hey, Pop-Tarts are the best thing ever made, forever. You know, he goes, I don't eat them every day, but they're the best thing ever created for breakfast. It was a, and in fact, he said this, and I quote, the Pop-Tart is one of the great American innovations in the history of the world. If you think about it, it comes to this beautiful foil package. So what's happening here? I've been in politics a long time. I've been in media a long time. Okay. And so I'll tell you what's happening here, even though people say it's not happening. It's happening. They are trying to test you of who you like better. Is Marco Rubio likable? Is his wife likable to be a first lady? Could they be? Will they look good? If you don't think that stuff is discussed, you're smoking crack, baby. They're going to do the same thing with J.D. Vance and his wife. The difference is he's already in the spotlight because he's already the vice president. She's the second lady. So they have a leg up. Now, I could be wrong, but I don't think I am. And I do believe that he is setting himself up for a 2028 bid. I don't think it will be a contest between Vance and Rubio. I think one of them will bow out based on the things I'm telling you. We still got a couple of years, but we really don't got a couple of years. Want me to tell you why? I'll tell you how it works. Ready? Once the midterm elections happen and people lick their wounds, the holidays come, we're drinking eggnog, stealing a kiss with our spouse under the mistletoe, watching all the great Christmas movies. Then January comes and it's roll up the sleeve time. We're swearing in a new Congress. Who knows who that'll be? Hopefully it's the Republicans. And then around March, the new presidential politics general election begins. People are just going to start doing exploratories and things of that nature. Remember who said it and where it was said. Write it down right now, because I got a feeling this is what's going to happen. And I've said it 1,000 times. I'll say it 1,000 more. If it's J.D. Vance, I support him wholeheartedly without a reservation. Absolutely. But if it's Marco Rubio, I'm a little more excited about it. Why, Steve? Because he's Hispanic? No. Because he doesn't screw around. And we need that continuing to move this country forward. That's how I see it. There. That's how I see it. All right. I'll tell you how else I see it. I see a stock market correction happening. Yeah, you can call it a crash. You can call it whatever you want. There's a stock market correction that's going to happen. It's going to be before the election, where these corrupt individuals try to manipulate the markets so that it looks bad on Trump and so it looks bad on Republicans. Yeah, it could. Or it might not. You don't know. I don't know. What I do know is I spent 25 years in the financial world, and I've seen a lot of these things play out. The average investor doesn't know, and they're hoping and crossing their fingers everything turns out. I'm not telling you to panic. I'm telling you to be educated. How do you get educated? You text REPORT right now to 480-486. 1984. I'll personally send you this report called The Seven Ways Government and Wall Street Can Wreck Your Retirement Before the Midterm Election. Extremely important and obviously time sensitive. Text report to 480-486-1984. Do that now. I'll send it out to you personally. You can get ahead of the game just to protect yourself, just in the event of what if it does, right? That's how we have to conduct ourselves these days. All right, we got a break in front of us. When we come back, it's our Friday Night Follies. Yeah, what does that mean? Let's talk music. Let's talk movies. Let's talk food. Let's talk TV. I'm Steve Sanchez. We'll be right back.
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2: I'm Michelle Polino in theaters.
3: There's truth. There's lines and everything.
2: The Rivals of Amziah King. Matthew McConaughey stars as the charismatic and musically gifted Amziah King, who herds a bluegrass playing band of misfits while overseeing the premier honeymaking operation in town. When Amziah's estranged foster daughter unexpectedly returns, he leaps at the chance to reconnect, but his rivals threaten to destroy everything he has built.
4: What's happening to us?
2: At the end of Oak Street, after a mysterious cosmic event rips Oak Street from suburbia and transports their neighborhood to someplace unknown, the Platt family soon discovers that their survival depends on them sticking together. On Netflix, Sunny Sandler, Adam Sandler's daughter, stars in Don't Say Good Luck. In this coming-of-age dramedy, Sophie Birnbaum is ready for the spotlight as the lead in her high school musical, until suddenly she's living with even more drama at home than on the stage. That's Fox Home Film on Fox News.
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0: All right, welcome back. Steve Sanchez with the final segment of the program on this Friday. Yeah, producer Nate, had some great Chinese, by the way. This food, excellent choice, producer Nate. I got to admit, new place, fantastic. Binging, Reacher I finished. Obviously, there's no Reacher tonight. What are you suggesting for yours truly to watch once I get home and hang out with my wife? I've got a few that I haven't seen. I saw Deepwater. I thought it was pretty good. There's Gangland, George Washington, Supergirl, Pressure, and Michael. I've seen a bunch of the biopics of Michael, so I'm not really that excited. Is there anything you can think of that is on streaming right now to watch movie-wise?
1: Oh, gosh, I don't know. I've been watching George Lopez.
0: Yeah, I've seen George Lopez more times than I can count, so I have to do something new, brand new. So I'm thinking I will watch tonight Michael, since, you know...
1: That was a good one.
0: And that's what I hear. So, you know, I just was like, you know, how many Michael Jackson movies can you see? But it is free on Prime right now.
1: Right. So I'm telling you, you'd like it. It's pretty good. I enjoyed it.
0: All right, so I'll probably watch that tonight. But I'm looking forward to some movies that are coming out in the theaters. One of them is The Brink of War. That is coming out. I'm looking forward to that. Mm-hmm. There's another one called The Dog Stars. Have you seen this with Josh Brolin?
1: No.
0: Yeah, and that Quayle, Margaret Quayle. And it looks fantastic. I think it's coming out like, I don't know, end of August sometime. But it looks very, very good. So
1: I want to see that one with Brad Pitt and that dog.
0: Yeah, that one's going to be good too. I can't remember the name of that, but... That's pretty good. These are all movies in theaters.
1: Heart of the Beast, I think.
0: Something like that. Yeah, that's supposed to be pretty good.
1: Yeah. But yeah, check out Michael. It was really good.
0: Yeah, I'll probably see Michael. The end of Oak Street looks pretty good as well. That's August 14th, so.
1: I'm actually hearing mixed reviews on that.
0: Really?
1: Yeah.
0: From who? Just from critics?
1: Just from critics. But I'm still going to give it a shot.
0: Yeah, it's hard to say. I mean, it's just...
1: I like to judge my own movies, you know what I mean?
0: Yeah, I mean, yeah. Because Rotten Tomatoes, I mean, there's been times Rotten Tomatoes gives, you know, a movie just horrible reviews, and I'm like, these people are smoking crack. That movie was fantastic. Right. But The Brink of War is going to be good. It's in theaters August 14th. It is an Angel Studios movie. You know, Jeff Daniels is playing Ronald Reagan. So it's all about that Cold War era. So it looks pretty good. I'll probably watch that. But yeah, check out that Dogs of War. I hear it's supposed to be pretty good with Josh Brolin.
1: What's the one that Brendan Fraser's in? The new one.
0: Yeah.
1: Is he Eisenhower?
0: Yeah, it's Ike.
1: Yeah.
0: Yeah.
1: That looks really good.
0: I think it's streaming, though, on Apple TV.
1: It probably is. Yeah. I just saw the trailer on YouTube the other day. It actually looked really good.
0: Yeah, it does. That does look very, very good.
1: And he's a pretty good actor. He's come around.
0: Yeah, he's a great actor.
1: He went like missing in action for a long time.
0: Yeah, he did.
1: And then he came back and he had an ultimate glow up.
0: Yeah. Yeah, he did. Well, it was The Whale.
1: Yeah.
0: That gave him.
1: Yeah, it was The Whale. Yeah.
0: It was The Whale. Didn't he win an award or something? I mean,
1: yeah, he won some awards for that.
0: So yeah, no, he's good. He's good. I mean, you know, obviously he started off with some kind of those lighthearted comedies.
1: Right.
0: Encino Man, and then, you know, moved into the Mummy movies.
1: Yep.
0: Which was fantastic. And then, yeah, you're right, he disappeared.
1: For a long time.
0: Yeah. So he made a Hollywood comeback, which doesn't happen a lot.
1: No, he's killing it, though.
0: Yeah.
1: And he seems like such a nice guy.
0: Yeah, he does.
1: Every time they are, like, interviewing him, whatever, he just seems like a humble guy and just all-around nice guy, for real.
0: You know, I'm hearing that conversations have happened between Zack Snyder and Ben Affleck, and that they are both 1,000% in if they get the green light to bring a Batman Dark Knight Returns type style to streaming only. It'd be a streaming movie.
1: That'd be cool.
0: Yeah. Maybe it'll get done before Batman 2, which has now been pushed to 2028.
1: Oh, gosh.
0: I think it's 28. Yeah, it's 28.
1: That's just crazy.
0: Because they're doing back-to-back. They're going to do the Batman 3. So when was it? 2021?
1: I think it was 22.
0: Was it 22?
1: Yeah. So you're talking about Robert Pattinson.
0: Yeah.
1: Yeah. That was. I think that was 22.
0: Wow. Incredible. I'm curious. Pull that up, producer Nate, and see.
1: I've lost interest.
0: I got a feeling it's 2020. It was a woke Batman to me. And some people get.

0: man, say, how was it woke? Well, go watch the movie.
1: In 2022.
0: It was a 22.
1: Yeah.
0: It's a long time. It's a long time to wait.
1: It is a long time.
0: So if it's coming out in 28, that's 6 years.
1: Yeah.
0: It's like, who cares?
1: Yeah, I've lost interest.
0: Yeah. He can't be a young Batman anymore. He's already aged.
1: Yeah.
0: Yeah.
1: Unless he's a really experienced Batman.
0: Yeah, maybe.
1: I mean, he has to be, right?
0: Yeah, who knows?
1: I mean, I just hope they don't, like, try to insult us and be like, you know, from the first movie, okay, this is 2 weeks from the last movie. You know what I'm saying? And he's just really old.
0: They've been filming this for years. Pieces. You know that. They have. So, you know, I know they got real... Well, I shouldn't say for years. There were bits and pieces, redos, and who knows? Who knows what's going to happen? But I would be very excited about a Zack Snyder Batman again. So I think a lot of people
1: would. I liked the Ben Affleck Batman.
0: Yeah, he's great.
1: He was pretty good.
0: Yeah, just
1: I didn't get enough of it. Like, you know what I mean?
0: No, because we didn't get a standalone movie.
1: No, it should have been standalone.
0: Yeah,
1: 100%. Well,
0: that's what was supposed to happen, and it never happened.
1: It should happen.
0: Yeah, that alone, because he's never had his own boom. He was always part of an ensemble with Justice League.
1: I did like what they did with Batman in The Flash. Remember with the Michael Keaton?
0: Yeah.
1: You saw, what was his name? George Clooney, all those guys.
0: Come out as Bruce Wayne.
1: Yeah. I thought that was pretty neat.
0: It was good. I know George Clooney got a lot of crap for his Batman. I know it was very campy and stuff. But you got to admit, it looked good for him to be the Bruce Wayne coming out of that car. Because George Clooney's a good looking guy.
1: Yeah, and I'm going to be honest with you, he was a good Bruce Wayne.
0: It's a very good Bruce Wayne.
1: Horrible Batman, but yeah. Bruce Wayne, yeah, for sure.
0: Because Bruce Wayne is always supposed to be a good looking dude.
1: Yeah, and he
0: and
1: killed that
0: Christian
1: part.
0: Bale is ugly.
1: And Val, not a good Batman, not a good Bruce Wayne.
0: No. Michael Keaton... You know, I mean, if you go back, I mean, we're right here sitting in my studio, so we're looking at Adam West on the wall here. And if you look at Adam West, then in the 60s, good looking dude.
1: Yeah.
0: And his Bruce Wayne. I mean, I think he was the best looking Bruce Wayne. I mean, Bruce Wayne is supposed to be this debonair ladies guy, eligible bachelor. Ben Affleck was a good looking older Bruce Wayne.
1: All I know, if Batman was the real deal, real life person. And Adam West popped out on me in an alley in that suit. I think he was nuts.
0: Yeah,
1: I'm like, oh, there's a crazy guy.
0: Yeah, I'd probably be more afraid of him because you know that someone's wacko.
1: Right.
0: Yeah, with that. But I think that's what they try to do with the George Clooney. They made a very campy Joel Schumacher. You know,
1: it reminded me of like an Adam West style.
0: Yeah, very much so. Very much so. All right, we're out of here. Have a great weekend. We're going to come back on Monday to do this all over again. The SteveSanchezShow.com website is where you can go hang out with me over the weekend on the socials. We're dropping a lot of content, obviously, so make sure you're hanging out there with us as well. We will be back Monday, as I said. Be safe out there. God bless, and we'll catch you on the other side.

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4: Confession. I'm Lisa Lucera, Fox News. As Luigi Mangione pled guilty to federal stalking charges in the killing of a healthcare executive on a Manhattan street in December 2024.
5: Luigi Mangione admitted in court to using a ruse to find out where UnitedHealthcare CEO Brian Thompson would be, and says he went to Manhattan with the intention to shoot him. Jamie McDonald, U.S. Attorney for the Southern District of New York, says his office will seek a sentence of life in prison.
6: This was not a spontaneous act of violence. It was deliberate, calculated, and premeditated.
5: Mangione's attorney, Karen Agnifilo, is now seeking to have the New York State case against her client thrown out.
7: We just filed our motion in state court explaining why the state charges must be dismissed under New York's double jeopardy protections.
5: Federal sentencing is set for December 18th.
4: Fox says Tanya J. Powers in New York City, a 41-year-old woman from Kentucky under arrest after authorities say she vandalized the World War II memorial using red paint. If convicted, Melissa Ferris faces up to 10 years in prison and $250,000 in fines. A midterm election pitch from President Trump highlighting lower crime rates.
8: The president traveled to his home state, New York, to rally with law enforcement on Long Island.
9: We ended the war on police, and we declared a very strong war on crime.
8: President Trump is touting new statistics from the FBI showing last year had the single largest year-to-year drop in violent crime since FBI records began in 1936.
4: Fox's Jared Halpern at the White House. The FBI statistics show crime rates have gone down following a surge during the pandemic. The president claims the plummeting crime rate is due to his border policy and sending the National Guard into some cities. The Army has temporarily stopped all Apache helicopter training flights after the deadly crash in Texas that killed 2 service members. 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
3: 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One job I would never want is being White House press secretary. It's challenging. I think it would be very, very exciting. But man, to deal with the media, to do the hours and hours and hours of research, especially, you know, when you have young kids at home, that's daunting. And I've always respected those in that role. Even Karine Jean-Pierre, even though she had to keep, you know, looking things up, and she had a very, very difficult time justifying what her absent president was doing, you know, I respected her for the job that she had to do, because it's not an easy job. So when White House Press Secretary Karoline Leavitt announced that she is leaving her role at the end of August, President Donald Trump actually announced it. He had a very, very nice post on that. He described her as one of my most trusted aides, will be departing her role at the end of the month so she could spend more time with her beautiful young children and family, a decision I totally understand and respect. It made sense. You know, I know the media wants to make a big deal of this. And, well, it's a shakeup, and she's mad at him. And there's, but he said she's going to continue to serve as an outside advisor. She's not going away. And one thing I've noticed about Trump in this second administration is the people he replaced don't go away for good. Kristi Noem gave another position to, you know, when he, you know, replaced his. Wasn't his chief of staff. I believe it was national security advisor. I mean, he gave them other roles, because when he finds a person that, you know, he feels he could work with, you know, I got to take it for the flexibility. You know, you would, you know, Trump won, you know, his first administration didn't seem like he had that flexibility. Second time around, he seems to really, really be working with his team. I mean, Karoline Leavitt had gotten to take months of time off from maternity leave. And then even with this, he's really, really supporting her. She was, I believe, 28 years old when she was hired, the youngest ever White House press secretary. I believe she even ran for Congress previously. I mean, so she's a very, very well accomplished woman, so young. And I was even surprised that she came back. You know, having young kids at home and babies at home, it's not an easy job, because it's not that you're just having those pressers every day. It's you need to do the research, and you need to be able to answer the question. She didn't keep looking in a binder like Karine Jean-Pierre had to, or Jen Psaki pulling things out of her ear. Yeah, I mean, she actually, you know, was would give answers where she was in the room. And so, you know, the amount of research and the amount of face-to-faces she needed to make that happen. And it was fascinating to see when she was on maternity leave, Marco Rubio, Pete Hegseth, J.D. Vance tried to hold these pressers. One thing that the Trump administration has done has been very, very transparent, where you get to see and hear, you know, a lot of what's going on. And so when Karoline Leavitt was on maternity leave, they wanted to make sure they were still giving the pressers and giving the briefings. But you saw that that was not their wheelhouse, and they joked about it, and they were very humble about it. And I thought that was very it was good. It really humanized this administration. Actually, Karoline Leavitt was involved in Trump's first term. I don't know the exact role, but she was working. And apparently when Kaylee McEnany did not return, I don't know the background behind that. Carolyn Leavitt went into a role, and I think she has been. I think Carolyn McEnany did awesome. I think many of these individuals that have held that position have done awesome. But you know, she wrote on social media, "The truth is, since returning to the White House after the birth of my daughter, I felt in my heart that I cannot be the best mom my two young children deserve while devoting the constant time, energy, and attention required of the White House press secretary." So I think that's very, very honest. I think that's very bold. And when she had her first baby in July of 2024, she took 4 days of leave because she was on the campaign trail with candidate Trump. And then now with the second child, I believe she took 6 months, was it? But still, and I get that. I mean, as a mom, I have always felt guilty because I took 2 weeks. I only got 2 weeks maternity with my first child. I could have taken more and then been off pay and put off residency and graduation. And luckily I was able to work where I could take the baby to work and breastfeed and do things. So we made it work. And then with the second child, 3 days. I went back to work in 3 days. And I've always felt guilty about that. Brought the children to work, tried to breastfeed them there, work with them at work. But what would it have been like? What would my bonding have been if I got to be home with them? Now, they always tell me, "Mom, don't feel guilty. You know, we're glad we didn't see you all the time." Right? But for me, I'll always feel guilty. And one thing about Carolyn Leavitt is she's a smart girl. And even though what she has done for Trump has been huge, and her work is very, very beneficial for the country. I think she's seen what a lot of us as moms, go through. And choosing, "I really want to be with the kids. They need me." I commend her for that. I couldn't do that. Had a new practice, had patience. Nobody could run and do the office properly. And so it was 3 days. I'm back, still bleeding, but my thinking was, the kids sleep a lot. They're always asleep. So I'm like, I could be working. I'm a workaholic, though, too. So good for her. No, I don't think there's a lot of drama. I really do believe that, when you have a child and you leave them to go to work, you feel like you're leaving a limb. In fact, with my first child, I was working at the UMC Quick Care System, which I was really, really grateful for because they hired me right out of residency. But the shifts were 12-hour shifts. And they went from 11 a.m. to 11 at night. But at 11 at night, you still had people like walking in. So you didn't really get out of there till 1 a.m. And since it was about 45 minutes to an hour from my house, I basically would say goodbye to my child at 10:15 in the morning. And I wouldn't see them until I woke up the next day, because they'd be asleep usually at 2 a.m. When I got home. I only saw my kid for about maybe an hour a day. Oh, it was horrible. And, my husband would try to bring the child to work, and it was, so good for her. It's not easy to balance that. And so I think that, she made the right decision. 1-877-DOLLY. Don't go away.

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0: 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Big thanks to Talk Media Network for making the show happen. Big thanks to Daniel, our producer, and big thanks to y'all for tuning in. We really do appreciate it. 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So we are coming up on the 25th anniversary of September 11th, and it is frightening to think that there would be anybody in our beautiful country who is benefiting from America's freedom to actually ascribe to the thought that 9/11 was justified, that Americans deserved it. And, you know, I was listening to Hassan Piker, and when he had said and spoke about Hamas and 9/11 and how, you know, the victims deserved it, it just rang like what you would hear these abusers say, you know, who would beat you with belts or rape you or attack you, saying, well, you brought it on yourself. Here's some of the audio that Hassan
1: America
0: Piker
1: deserved. America deserved 9/11, dude. I'm saying it.
2: Doesn't matter if rapes happen on October 7th. Like, that doesn't change the dynamic for me even this much. So that's the other part of this problem that many people that can't contend with.
0: Disgusting. And I understand, you know, Hassan Piker wants to get, you know, YouTube hits and followers and all that. But then you have this idiot supporting candidates. And the candidates, what the hell are they thinking, sharing a stage with somebody like that? And you're hearing growing sentiment. I don't know if you go on the, you know, the web and if you listen, you know, to these rants, but you have people that are ascribing, and here we are coming up on the 25th anniversary of one of the most horrific attacks on American soil, saying we brought it on ourselves. That really frustrates me. And the fact that the candidates like Abdul El-Sayed squeaked by to actually win the primary. Now, he has since, because he's been sharing the stage with Hassan Piker, discounted it. But you're like, wait a second. You've really, you know, decided to hitch, you know, your train to his wagon. And it's not just a one-off. When Hassan Piker felt the rapes were justified by Hamas, are you kidding me? Babies being beheaded, babies thrown into ovens, kids being raped with their pelvis shattered, and you have somebody that is online gaining followers, gaining traction, saying, well, they did it to themselves. No. And it's interesting because, you know, I've never had a patient who was a Hassan Piker. I did have a patient who was one of the 9/11 terrorists. Didn't know who he was at the time. Came in, saw me for a simple medical issue in an urgent care. And then it was, you know, weeks later, I found out, oh my God, that was one of the World Trade Center bombers, one of the ones that flew the plane into the World Trade Center. But most of my experience has been with abusers, domestic abusers, where you have patients going, look, they brought it on themselves. Okay. She egged me on. She said this. She was wearing a short skirt. She was asking for it. What do we do when we see an abuser who turns around and blames the victim for what they did to them? We throw them in jail. They're a piece of crap. They're psychotic. They're evil. Yet all of a sudden now, since October 7th, and since you have all these people feel like they're going to gain traction, they're saying the same thing. You working on the 57th floor of the World Trade Center, and you being either blown to bits by the airplane or burning to death on the floor or feeling forced to jump out of the window and jump to your death because it's too hot for you to try to still stand on that floor. Being told that, yeah, you brought that on yourself. There's just no logic. And the fact that you have Americans celebrate that attitude. You know, when Hamas massacred people, they also massacred Americans. They massacred LGBTQ community members. Where's the outrage? Instead, it's, well, they brought it on themselves. Really? Why are we allowing that sort of thinking? We didn't allow it before. You're blaming the victim? In fact, one of the things people are concerned about with Sharia law is some of the rape victims actually get punished because it gets twisted into consensual sex. And if they had sex, you know, out of marriage so not only the victim is getting raped, but they're also getting criminalized for the rape. You can.

ever, ever take a victim and twist it around and say, well, I'm blaming them. There is never any justification for rape or murder. I'm sorry. And so, you know, I'm looking at now these candidates going, well, you know, what Hassan Piker says, that's not my campaign. You know, I just wanted his followers. Really? And then let's look at that. Is that really the group you want to represent? You know, you have these idiots out there that are gaining some major following. All right. Sadly, we have people that are disgusting, and they like to follow those who are disgusting. And the fact that you're choosing to align with that means you have a plan to keep those. You know, when you're running for office, right? Not only do you have to, you know, campaign and promote yourself, but you got to engage that voter, and you got to make sure that voter will last the 87 days or whenever the election's going to be. How do you engage them? Well, you're supposed to engage them by making sure that what you're doing is good for Michigan, or what you're doing is good for California or Nevada, etc. You're supposed to make sure that your policies are strong. But if you are at the outset trying to launch to notoriety or try to squeak by the primary using the supporters of individuals who are anti-American, are pro 9/11, pro Hamas, how are you planning to engage them and ensure that they're still not only voting for you, but donating to you? You're giving them something. And so I just don't believe that you're like, oh, no, that's not me. That's not how I think. You need to be stronger than that. And I just don't feel like that. I mean, for them to be able to stand in the same room, if I was in the same room with Hassan Piker, I would be vomiting. I couldn't be near this piece of crap. But the fact that they could be at a pool party, and Hassan Piker was there for Graham Plattner. He's there. And Francesca Hong. Now, she didn't make it. Again, still close. You know, and boy, did she make sure that she was very well visualized with Hassan Piker. And this isn't just about Hassan Piker. This is about, there's an attitude that Hassan Piker has voiced that you have Americans going, yeah, yeah, yeah. You don't know what the hell you're talking about, really? If somebody shot you, would you say, you know what, I deserved that? Now, you have a lot of victims of domestic abuse that feel that way. Well, he cheated on me because it's my fault. No, if anybody cheated on you, they're a piece of crap. Okay, no, that it's not your fault. And there's a manipulation that happens to make victims think it's their fault. Why? Because then it turns them into, it makes them submit. It makes them, it changes the hierarchy of power, which means an individual who wants to promote or align with that thinking plans to subvert you. You need to do what I say. You need to stay in line, or bad things are going to happen because you are, because you're going to bring it on yourself. So the idea of, well, I don't want to say this, I don't want to do this, I don't want to say this, I don't want to, because then it's going to happen and then I'll only have myself to blame. No, that's not America. It just blows my mind that the thinking we wouldn't allow, and mind you, free thought, freedom of speech, but it would be like, really? I mean, we would be like, okay, you're sick in the head, is now a, well, yeah, he's got a point. No, he doesn't have a point. I'm really, really nervous because we are going to be, you know, observing 9/11. Very shortly here. And I'm sure there's going to be idiots out there that are going to be citing and reciting what Hassan Piker spews. And the fact that we have candidates that aren't really doing what they really need to do on that, it's disgusting. 1-877-DOLLY, don't go away.

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2: I'm Deborah Valentine. Tropical storm Lala on approach to Hawaii, expected to reach Category 1 strength by the time it reaches the Big Island. Fox Weather's Mike Seidel has more from Wainuku, Hawaii.
3: Ahead of it, hurricane warnings have been hoisted. We look for the worst of the weather on Saturday with a potential landfall late Saturday afternoon on the southern tip of the Big Island.
2: 75-mile-per-hour wind gusts, 8 to 12 inches of rainfall are possible, up to 20 inches of rain possible in mountainous areas. The White House asking the Supreme Court to allow construction of its ballroom project to continue while it appeals a lower court's order to stop the work.
4: The president's solicitor general argues the injunction issued by the lower court is extraordinary and unlawful as it halts construction on an integrated military complex.
2: That's Fox's Jared Halpern reporting. 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

1-877-DOCDALI, 1-877-DOCDALI. So I didn't know school had started in my neck of the woods until I was driving down the street and there was somebody in front of me who just slammed on his brakes. I'm like, what the heck are you doing? Well, it's because there was a school zone. I was like, ah, school's back in. And I'm looking at this idiot going, why did you have to slam on the brakes? Don't you just always in general year round consider that, you know, that you just get used to the point that whenever you're around a school, there's kids, right? It's a neighborhood. Well, schools are reopening. Students are now returning to busy streets, school zones. They're on foot. They're on bikes, cars, buses. So unfortunately, there's a spike in safety risks. They say while this recent progress is welcome, the projected 6,732 pedestrian fatalities in 2025, 6,700, were still 5% above the 2019 level. The last year before the pandemic caused widespread changes in traffic patterns.

reductions in enforcement. They said those deaths had a financial toll of nearly $94 billion for productivity losses, medical treatments, emergency services, legal fees, among other costs. So I'm really, really grateful to my next guest, Adam Snyder, a pedestrian safety expert with the government.

0: So what do people need to keep in mind as the school year has started for students across the country?
1: Yes, well, school is back in session in some parts of the country and coming back soon for other parts. I do have two young kids myself, and we're going back in Washington, D.C. in a few weeks here. So if it's not happened yet in your area, it is happening very soon. And it means there's more kids out and about on the road, more parents accompanying them. That means kids standing on the corner of the street waiting for a school bus. It means kids walking to school, biking to school. It means parents walking and biking with those kids. It means parents driving kids to school. It just means so much more activity and action out on the road. And so it's just a good time to remind everyone to pay attention to what's happening on the road. And you mentioned that driver slamming on the brakes. I completely agree with you. You certainly should. That should not be happening. We should all be aware of these school zones. But I'm sort of curious, you know, I wonder if he was looking at his phone or something else. I wonder if this person was looking at their phone or something else instead of paying attention to the signs up ahead of them.
0: You know, I love my kids, and but I would joke that when school finally came around, you know, and I took them to school, I wouldn't even stop the car. I'm like, get out. No, stop the car, right? You know, and also a big thing that I'm seeing parents are forgetting is kids getting into the car. I am seeing so many parents start to drive while the kid is still halfway out of the car. And in fact, I've even caught my husband accidentally start the car. And so, you know, what my mom used to do to prevent that from happening is she would leave her door open and she would not close her door until she saw all the kids back in the car and seat belted. So one thing I really want to caution parents of is if somebody's jumping into the back seat, you might just as a reflex start to drive, but ensure they are in the car and belted before you start gunning it.
1: Oh, gosh. Yes. Yeah. Well, should never really gun it that much, but
0: I
1: completely agree with you. I'm teasing here, but you are spot on in that point. And I just say that, you know, that's why it's so important to focus on what you're doing, the task of driving. And that doesn't just mean, you know, looking at the road right ahead of you, which is critically important. That means those early stages, like you were talking about, of getting everyone in the car, making sure everyone is buckled, making sure no one's behind the vehicle. If you're backing out, you know, luckily cars now have backup cameras. That wasn't always a thing. So, you know, that sort of safety mindset starts from the very beginning before you even sort of unlock the doors to the car. And as the driver, you are sort of responsible for the safety of everyone in the car that you're driving. So important, just I think to from start to finish of the trip to set aside distractions and really sort of focus on getting everyone there safely.
0: The Governor's Highway Safety Association 2025 findings were interesting. There was a decline in pedestrian deaths, but we're still higher than before the pandemic. So talk to us about the progress we're actually making.
1: Yeah, so we've been tracking this data for 15 years now, and we did last year find 6,700 pedestrian deaths. That's about 18 every single day. That's across the entire country. That is the third straight year of fewer fatalities, and it's the largest decrease we've seen during these recent years of decreases. So that's positive and worth noting. We still are, unfortunately, above pre-pandemic levels, and the only acceptable number, though, is zero. You know, no one should be dying taking a walk or walking through a parking lot. You know, that's just completely unacceptable. So we'll never really rest until we get to zero. But there is some good news, and I think it's just worth noting because we've had such awful news for so long, frankly. You know, we had a 40-year high in pedestrian deaths just a few years ago. You know, all these dangerous driving behaviors like distraction and then impaired driving and speeding really skyrocketed during the pandemic. At the same time, enforcement decreased. So a lot of factors are sort of coming into play there, but it's worth sort of noting that progress. Have a lot more, clearly a long way to go till we get to zero, but it's at least worth noting that the numbers are moving in the right direction.
0: Is it across the board or are there just certain areas where we're seeing improvement?
1: Yeah, it's largely across the board, luckily. For a long time, we were seeing very sort of sporadic progress. But now, for example, in 2025, looking nationally, there were 28

0: states and D.C. that posted fewer deaths compared to only 17 that had an increase. So we are making progress. The states in the positive direction are outnumbering the states moving the wrong way. But, you know, again, we can't really stop until all 50 states and territories are decreasing every year until we get to zero. And it's it's safe for everyone to take a walk.
1: No, it takes money and it takes funds, you know, to improve pedestrian safety. And sadly, when we lose lives, there's financial ramifications of that, you know. So talk to us about the financial costs of these tragedies.
0: Yeah, there's financial ramifications, and it's also a way to sort of talk to other people who might not have been impacted by this crisis, and maybe, you know, maybe they can't relate to being hit by a car, but they can relate to some of the financial side of it. If you look at things like the productivity losses, medical bills, emergency medical service, legal fees, things like that, you can do some math, and based on the 6,700 pedestrian deaths last year, that had a financial toll of more than $90 billion, and that's billion with a B. That's, you know, pretty mind-boggling, and that's just one year, just pedestrian deaths, and that doesn't even capture the sort of emotional, mental health toll. Thinking about our kids and back to school season, there's so many kids that are scared to cross the street to get on the school bus or to sort of leave that safe space, and it, because they've had near misses or been hit by vehicles. So you know, the financial, we can sort of run the estimates on the numbers, but that doesn't really sort of capture some of the emotional trauma that so many kids are going through.
1: In the last 30 seconds, what other strategies and recommendations do you have to keep pedestrians safe?
0: Yes, a key one, no matter how you're getting around on the road, is be careful of how you're using your phone. Turn on Do Not Disturb if you're driving so you don't get distracting alerts. If you're walking or biking, consider keeping your phone in your pocket. You can actively do something about distracted driving, and that helps keep you safe. Or distraction on the road in general, that helps keep you safe. It helps keep everyone around you safe. So it's just one quick, simple thing that people can do to help keep themselves and others safe.
1: Yeah, and where can my listeners go for more information?
0: Yeah, GHSA has partnered with State Farm for a number of years to try to really change the culture on distracted driving. So you can visit statefarm.com/safedriving. There's a lot of great tips and resources to learn more and really take action to help make you and everyone around you safer.
1: Adam Snyder, we appreciate you so much. Can't wait to have you back.
0: Great. Wonderful to be with you. Thank you so much.
1: Take care. All right, guys, don't go away. We'll be right back. 1-877-DOC-DELLY.
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And we're back on the Dr. Dolly Show. 1-877-DOC-DOLLY. 1-877-DOCDALI. So, you know, I'm mixed on this. I don't think I have an opinion yet. But 911 operators being AI. Do you like that idea? Do you not like that idea? Look, AI is infusing everywhere. AI is in your medicine now. It's in your education. It's going to be making life or death decisions for you. Do you trust that? Some people say, hell yeah. They don't like people being behind the call. They say their 911 call isn't getting answered. What it does, it's somebody that's very cold. God bless these 911 dispatchers. I don't believe that, but that's what people say. That they're so busy trying to get information that you're like, help me, help me, help me. And they're busy trying to get the information, and there seems to be a disconnect. And there's even been some cases where the 911 operator blew off the caller. I think there was a murder that happened, and the person that was going to be the alleged victim called 911, and the operator didn't act on it and blew them off, and then the person ends up getting killed. So there's been those criticisms. On the other end, there's been the criticisms of, you know, when there is an accident or something going on, the 911 board gets completely overwhelmed for the same event. And then the lines are clogged. And if you have AI, that could then, make that more efficient. If a 911 operator is overworked, working double shifts, because not everybody wants to be a 911 operator, they could be tired. They could, maybe not, give the CPR advice, and the first responding protocols as well as they could if they had slept, 12 hours earlier. So there's a lot of back and forth on if we should do it. Well, who's trialing it? New Orleans. So New Orleans, excuse me, has become the first major U.S. city to publicly acknowledge it. Yeah, they're using AI. That's the key, publicly acknowledge. I'm sure other cities are already utilizing AI technology, especially if they don't have the staff. And supporters are saying this is going to reduce dispatcher overload, improve response times for life-threatening emergencies. But critics are like, are we sure about this? So the Orleans Parish Communication District, the OPCD, handles emergency calls for New Orleans. They've deployed an AI-powered system, according to Newsweek, developed by emergency communications technology company Carbyne. They say the technology is not replacing human dispatchers. It's being used to identify and handle duplicate reports of incidents that are already known to emergency services, particularly traffic accidents during rush hour. According to the OPCD Executive Director Carl Fasshold, dispatchers are getting dozens of calls about the same crash. 911 calls are generally answered in the order they arrive. Multiple reports about a single incident can then slow responses to other emergencies like heart attacks, shooting, house fires. Agreed with that. The AI system is designed to determine whether a caller is simply reporting an incident already logged into the system, and if so, free up dispatchers to focus on higher priority emergencies. Now, unfortunately, you could have two accidents at the same time. So we got to make sure that AI is being properly trained. We don't want your call being blown off. Now, somebody could say, oh, Dr. Dahlia, AI is too smart. They won't do that. Really? Have you ever tried to apply for a job? What does the AI bot do? It rejects you. They're like, wait a second. You didn't even give me a chance. You rejected me, and then I got an email saying, oh, yeah, we're about to look at your application. Really? There's faults. And so you're concerned that if you call and it's just too similar to the call prior, is it going to... I mean, right now, I'm not a fan of AI. Like what I went through with Twitter. Twitter or X thought either somebody hacked into the system or... they believed that my reposting a picture from the Met Gala, which wasn't bad, it wasn't controversial, it was, one of the dresses, was spam. Blocked me for life. That's AI. Is my call going to get blocked? Are they going to think I'm spam because I'm calling about a medical emergency and it just doesn't like the phone number or the zip code? So I'm a little nervous about that.
even though, yes, humans could screw around with other humans, I am noticing I'm having more issues with AI than I have had with humans. So according to the International Business Times, officials say the technology was developed after identifying a recurring pattern of call surges tied to traffic accidents. The district reportedly worked with Carbyne to train the system using real 911 recordings and local terminology, including New Orleans street names and regional speech patterns. They say the deployment comes as emergency communication centers nationwide continue to grapple with staffing shortages. OPCD says roughly one-third of its intake positions have remained unfilled. So this could save time. It could save lives, especially if you don't have staff. And you know, this is what blows my mind. You have all these people losing their jobs, all these people not having jobs, yet you keep hearing on the other end that there are staff, there's staffing unfilled. Is it because people don't want to get trained? Is it that they don't know that these jobs exist, or is it that they don't want the jobs? It's really, really difficult to be a 911 dispatcher, God bless them, for sitting there hearing somebody die, or somebody fearing they're going to be attacked, or somebody who was just attacked, or their leg blown off. It's not easy. And a lot of these a lot of these 911 dispatchers I see for disability exams because they have PTSD. So, but the critics are like, we got a problem here. These are voice-based systems. What if they misunderstand the callers? What if they fail to recognize distress or make incorrect assumptions in chaotic situations? So let's say there's somebody in your house and AI is trained with the 911 call, help, help, there's an accident, there's this. So they're hearing the breath, they're hearing the high pitch, they're hearing the intonations of your voice. Yet if somebody's in your house, there's somebody. It's a different voice. It's a different intonations, different inflections. Because you're trying to call 911, tell them what's going on while somebody is in earshot. Look at these kids who had to Vivaldi school shooting, where they were in the classroom with the shooter right there trying to call 911. And trying to do so quietly, so they want to get shot. That's the AI needs to be trained on. He's in the house. Are they going to respond to that? He's in the house. That they might respond to. And the if we have not been able to figure out how to learn AI to be able to get our job application past the first obstacle, how the hell are we going to be able to learn how to tell AI what to do with these 911 calls? I'm not convinced that AI knows what they're doing. I completely agree that you need an AI system to deal with the duplicates, all right? Because that you cannot clog the system. We have to make sure that calls can come in, all right? You know, if there is an earthquake and there's, you know, yes, you need to know there's an earthquake, but who is calling from one corner? Who's trapped in another corner? You need to know that. You need to be able to have that system in place. And if you don't have enough 911 dispatchers, AI could manage more of the calls. But I just don't know if AI is going to pick up on the nuances of human speech and patterns. You also have a lot of people that speak monotone. You have many people on the autism spectrum that might not have a lot of inflection with their voice. There's a shooter. We need you. AI might not pick up on that. And if that's what AI is being trained for, based on 911 calls, I'm mixed. I want to make sure humans are still around. But if humans don't want to become 911 operators, we got a problem. 1-877-DOCTOLLY, don't go away.

0: guys, Dr. Dahlia here. 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
1: Crime Dips. I'm Deborah Valentine, Fox News. President Donald Trump on Long Island, New York, touting lower crime rates.
2: The president traveled to his home state, New York, to rally with law enforcement on Long Island.
3: We ended the war on police, and we declared a very strong war on crime.
2: President Trump is touting new statistics from the FBI showing last year had the single largest year-to-year drop in violent crime since FBI records began in 1936.
3: Together, we're showing what is possible when you finally have a president in the White House who supports our police, who lets you do your jobs.
2: Crime rates have been trending down following a spike during the COVID pandemic. President Trump says the plummeting crime is due to his border policy and surging National Guard troops into some cities. At the White House, Jared Halpern, Fox News.
1: Tropical storm Lala is on approach to Hawaii, expected to become a hurricane with intense wind and flooding rain.
4: We know that the threat from Lala is growing here on Oahu because this morning here in Honolulu, we got added to a tropical storm watch. So that's new for us. And it means that tropical storm force winds are possible within or likely within the next 48 hours. And that's what emergency crews especially are preparing for. Honolulu police was out making sure that their emergency response vehicles were ready to go. They were fueled generators and making sure that if they need to deploy, they are ready. Over on the Big Island is where we start to see that deterioration a bit sooner. But for now, it's somewhat business as usual. We have tourists out. Surfers are out too, taking advantage of some choppy waves out there. And businesses are open, but the window to prepare is getting smaller.
1: Fox Weather's Katie Byrne reporting from Honolulu. A new aircraft carrier, the USS George Washington, has started heading towards the Middle East. This follows reports of mental health and supply issues aboard the USS Abraham Lincoln. 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
3: All right. We are back on the Dr. Dahlia Show, 1-877-DOCDALI, 1-877-DOCDALI. So you know, it's really interesting what makes controversy and what ends up, you know, making headlines. And so one issue that we're having is the student loan debt crisis, where students' colleges and online schooling, et cetera, is charging an arm and a leg for students to get their degrees. And they're doing so because the federal government is giving the colleges and these schools the money. And so to combat that, so you don't have an RN or you don't have a medical student and hundreds of thousands of dollars in debt, the Trump administration wants to limit how much these colleges can get and then limit how much a student can borrow. So what they did, which has now caused some controversy, is they designated, well, if you're going to law school or if you're going to medical school or a professional degree, you can borrow up to $200,000. But if it's not a medical degree or a law degree, it's going to that, or a non-professional, even though to me they're all professions, the max is $100,000. Well, the media went and took that as, okay, you know, Trump and everybody doesn't think that a nurse is a profession and that nurses, you know, need to have these restrictions. The nurses are the backbone of our healthcare system. Where I stand is nobody should be charging a future nurse $200,000 to get their degree. And so how do you prevent the future teacher, the future nursing student, the future electrician from being financially raped by these schools? So what the administration is doing, and I'm not saying this to defend them, it's just this is why there's this controversy. They're like, look, okay, you know, you can't sit there and charge, you know, a medical student $500,000. There's a limit. You can't charge a nurse $200,000 to get their degree. That's blackmail. That's extortion. They are going to be in a category where you could only charge them at max $100,000. Or when you borrow for living expenses, etc. There's medical students I know that to get through medical school, and it's not even an Ivy League medical school, it's costing them at least $500,000. Because they also have to borrow for their living expenses. See, I supported myself. I waited tables, but you can't technically work in medical school. It's really hard. So they give a little bit more leeway because law school and medical school are more expensive. So how do you tell the schools you're not going to screw over the young nursing student or the young teacher? You tell them that they're not going to get the money. Unfortunately, the way the administration is doing it with these professional versus non-professional categories, now they're facing criticism and legal hurdles. So apparently there's now a lawsuit as the graduate students get a $100,000 lifetime federal borrowing cap, yet students pursuing other professional degrees like the MD or DO or chiropractic or a JD can borrow up to $200,000. So even though I agree that no nurse should be forced to spend $200,000, come on. If the school is only going to get max $100,000, you're going to see them drop their prices. Nobody should be forced to pay. And in fact, I think it's ridiculous for a medical student to be having to pay hundreds of thousands of dollars. Also, banks are already limiting how much you can borrow. if you want to buy a house and you want to buy a $1 million house, but the bank doesn't want to loan you a million, they only want to loan you $250,000. Limits happen all the time. Same thing with your car. You might get a car loan and they approve you for 10 grand. You're like, yeah, but I want to buy an electric vehicle for 50. The bank's only going to approve 10 grand. So this isn't anything new. It's just the Trump administration, if they make these categories, they open themselves up to, you know, so maybe what they just need to do is just not have the categories. Say, you don't get to charge more than this is all they're going to get per year or total cap. Now, how do you do that for a medical school and a nursing school? Nursing programs should not be charging $200,000. How do you get that nursing program to not screw over the student? And so this is what the Trump administration has to figure out. If they're going to get in trouble by saying, well, doctors can borrow more than nurses, they're going to run into to issues. And I get it. If you tell the school, sorry, you're not going to get the money, they're going to have to lower the prices. See, because right now what the situation is college is too expensive. And I've gone to college, okay? I know what college is worth. And when you see these professors who are making hundreds of thousands of dollars a year work from home, okay, we're getting screwed as students. In fact, a lot of schools are still charging for COVID remote learning. When the students, they want to come to campus. They don't want to be remote learning, and they have to pay extra for that. So there's a lot of BS going on. Well, the government can't tell a college what to charge. They can't do that. It's a free country. But what they can do is say, look, we're not going to be dishing out hundreds and hundreds and hundreds of thousands of dollars. We're going to allow every student to get a certain amount of money. And if that doesn't pay for your degree, you have two choices. Either not take any students because you want to charge a nurse $175,000 for their education, or you lower your gosh darn price because it doesn't take $175,000 to train a nurse. You are screwing them over and extorting money from them. So, yeah, I agree that the professional degree versus non-professional degree delineation can open them up to a lot of criticism. But then come up with another way where, no, if, you know, your home loan, your car loan has a max, your student loan has a max. And so, and interestingly, you know, some of these students are also taking advantage. So when I went to medical school, I lived in somebody's backyard. I had four different roommates. And I see some of these students, they're living in a house. Okay, well, that's nice. But, you know, the federal government doesn't need to pay for that. 1-877-DOC-DOLLY, don't go away.

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0: 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Big thanks to Talk Media Network for making the show happen. Big thanks to Daniel, our producer, and big thanks to y'all for tuning in. We really do appreciate it. 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So when I was in training, I had a couple patients with postpartum depression, and I had a couple patients with postpartum psychosis. And this was in the 90s when I was training. And the cases were very interesting, very rare, where a mom would admit to wanting to kill her baby, hurt her baby. It was oftentimes in the earlier part of the postnatal period. Baby was just born. They were very sleep deprived. They were dealing with a lot of family issues, in-laws, spousal issues, financial issues. And it was a big, messy soup that was culminating in them not being able to manage all the stress. And it was very frightening, not only for me as a doctor going, oh my God, I got to protect this baby, but also for the mom. She's like, I don't want to hurt my baby. But there are times when I want to. We had one patient where she was being told by voices to kill the baby. The baby's going to come after you. The baby's going to hurt you. Get rid of this baby. Satan took over. Who knows? It was very, very rare. And the psychosis was at the time, we really had a close follow-up with patients having babies. And even if they didn't have a doctor, we would bring them in. And also, we in the pediatric realm, I'm a family doctor, but when you would, you know, be that child's pediatrician, you'd look at the baby, and then you'd look at mom, and you'd watch mom as much as you were watching baby. And they're like, how are you holding up? I go, you're doing a damn good job. You're doing amazing. It's not easy. Babies don't come with instructions. When the placenta comes out, you know, we're trying to read the placenta code. There's no instructions on the placenta. And I would always use that opportunity to go, well, how are you doing? Because if you don't address what's going on with the parent, you're not really taking care of that baby. The postpartum depression was interesting. The postpartum depression, the cases I had early on in my training and in my practice were women who didn't have the psychosis yet, but weren't happy. They didn't like motherhood. They were exhausted. Their hormones were off. And very interestingly, a good number of them had brought up guilt because they had, now they're holding a baby that a previous decision to abort now is haunting them. And I found that fascinating. Not all postpartum depression is, you know, because somebody aborted a previous baby, but very interesting where I started to tell myself, maybe I need to ask some of these women who are depressed if, you know, I mean, you usually know what their gravida, para, aborta, stats are, but, you know, talk to them about, you know, if, because I was blown away at how, you know, we were kind of taught, you know, somebody has an abortion, they may struggle, sometimes they might have, but for the most part, the average patient gets over it. And I didn't see that. I saw that it came back to haunt them. And so you want to be able to have that conversation with them. Like, what did I do that I would have had this baby years ago? So you work through that and you need to give them a lot of support. Well, postpartum depression and postpartum psychosis, we're being told, is rising. It's still rare. But then you hear this case, what, this Lindsay Clancy, who killed all her children. And then she tries to, I think she jumps out of a window and then she ends up surviving that. She tried to kill herself and now she's paralyzed. And she's now going through her trial. She does admit to killing the babies, but they're trying to use the postpartum psychosis defense to get her off to a degree. But, you know, apparently she was using exercise bands to strangle them. It was horrible what she did to her children. So we need to have a very honest conversation about what's going on. There was just a dad that murdered his kids and his wife and we're seeing a lot of individuals who will just wipe out their family. And are we screening people before they become parents? Are we screening people? No, we're not. they either get married or they don't get married and they have kids and they, and then we just wait until we hear something. And who's monitoring this? I mean, we aren't watching every single child. Now, there was a way to do that because children would go in for their well checks. They'd come in for their vaccines. So there was a little bit of an interaction with a healthcare professional to try to pick up on if there's abuse or assault or depression. But should we also be looking at what we're doing before they get pregnant? So I find it very odd that the average young, I mean, when I grew up, it was, you know, wow, you know, I'm going to have a baby one day. I'm going to be a mom. It was just something that was given. And now you're hearing young women say, and appropriately so, if they don't feel they're fit to be a mom, then don't be a mom. But you have a lot of women say, no, I don't want kids. You know, why not? It's too much work. I don't want the pain of childbirth. In fact, I had a girl tell me I'm too selfish. She said, I'm too selfish. I'm not going to want to split, you know, my time and resources with somebody else. Very honest. And I commended her for having honesty. That's not easy to say. But do we have a younger population now where they don't have the resilience to go through childbirth, to see blood? Yeah, I had another young student tell me, I can't see the sight of blood. So there's no way I could be a mom. You're in medical school. Well, I could see that blood, but I wouldn't be able to see my own blood or my kid's blood. So it's very interesting because you didn't hear that from women in the past. It was, you know, I'm going to be dealing with diapers. There's going to be placenta. There's going to be, I mean, it's going to be rough. Now, many women died in childbirth. Many women, I mean, you know, childbirth is scary. And I don't blame somebody for being scared. But in my generation, and I'm Gen X, I just, you know, just par for the course. Yeah, you have the ability to be fruitful and multiply. And if you want to, and you think you can be a good mom, you go and you become a mom and you. But now you have a lot of individuals who are like, I can't handle it. It's too much work. It's too much. Then they might have the babies and they might be overwhelmed. See, for me, I went to medical school, so I never slept. Right? You have 36, 37 hour shifts. So when the kids were keeping me up, but even me trying to act as all tough and resilient as possible, I turned to my husband for help. And I said, look, I got a 12-hour day at the office tomorrow. Here's some pumped breast milk. Will you be up with the baby tonight? I got to sleep. And he was phenomenal. So I could say I didn't have postpartum depression, but it's because I had a husband who was there. If I had to be up every single night and never sleep and be sleep deprived, yeah, that's going to weigh on you. So are we ensuring that these young moms have support? Do we have dads that are still old school thinking, going, well, I don't get up with the baby. I don't change the diapers. That's a girl job. Is anybody doing parent training? I know TV shows like to make jokes about parent training and all that, but should we consider that as standard? If you're going in for your OB visits, here's your parenting classes. I think a lot of people just don't understand how hard it is and difficult it is. And it's, you know, now if we have individuals that are like, well, school's too hard, work's too hard. You know, I mean, because, you know, how we were all raised is you got to get up at the crack of dawn and you got to go to work. You either tend the farm, you either catch your train, you either get your butt to work, you go and see. I mean, it was, you had a schedule. And I'm noticing a lot of Gen Zs and younger millennials, they get to sleep in. They don't have to go to work. They get to be at home and just, and you know, now that might be good in terms of you having access and time to the baby. But if you don't have that resilience of you're going to be getting up when you don't want to get up, you're going to have to deal with things when you don't want to have to deal with things. You know, in fact, I'm seeing this with parents. Their child needs to go to the ER. And it's a no-brainer. Your kid cut themselves. Your kid isn't breathing. Your kid was unconscious for a period of time. Get that kid to the ER. And you know what they're doing? No, they're calling telemedicine. I'm like, I think your kid has a fracture. You need to get some pants on. Sorry about that. You need to get some pants on and drive that kid to the ER. What are you, or call an ambulance. And we're seeing a lot of laziness. And so I'm really worried that we're going to have a lot more issues with kids and abuse and psychosis and depression because, one, we're not interacting with patients anymore because they're doing telemedicine. And two, because they aren't building that resilience and that hard work ethic. 1-877-DOC-DOLLY. Don't go away. Hi, guys. Dr. Dahlia here. Addictions can sneak up on us and come in many forms, whether it's drugs, alcohol, sex, video games, porn, or something less obvious such as food, internet, or shopping. 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
3: I'm Deborah Valentine. Luigi Mangione pleads guilty in the fatal shooting of United Healthcare CEO. Fox's Brian Yenis has details from outside federal court in Lower Manhattan.
4: In an extraordinary moment, Luigi Mangione confessed in court to stalking, shooting, and murdering United Healthcare CEO Brian Thompson.
3: Mangione's defense lawyers are asking that state murder charges be dropped. The White House is asking the Supreme Court to allow construction of its ballroom project to continue while it appeals a lower court's order to stop the work.
5: A group of historic preservationists are suing to stop the project, arguing it needs congressional oversight. A split three-judge panel agreed, but put its ruling on hold for 2 weeks to allow for an appeal.
3: Fox's Jared Halpern reporting. Tropical storm Lala is expected to reach Hawaii Saturday as a Category 1 hurricane. 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

1-877-DOCDALI, 1-877-DOCDALI. So we have some breaking news. Luigi Mangione is expected to plead guilty to federal charges over the killing of UnitedHealthcare CEO Brian Thompson. This is an about-face from his pleading not guilty and possibly facing the death penalty, life without parole, as well as possibly state charges as well. And so when we heard there was going to be a surprise hearing on Friday, tomorrow, we suspected that something was going to be up, like maybe a plea deal. So Daily Mail is reporting that Mangione, who is 28 years old now, who in December of 2024 had allegedly shot CEO Brian Thompson in cold blood as he was in New York for a conference, is going to appear in court Friday morning and possibly accept a plea deal. Sources told NBC News that the alleged assassin could plead guilty to one or both of the federal stalking charges brought against him. Now, he still faces a state second-degree murder charge, multiple counts of criminal possession of a weapon, and criminal possession of a forged instrument, that 3D gun. Plea negotiations between Mangione's legal team and federal prosecutors

from what I understand, are ongoing. Details of the plea have not been made immediately clear. And he could change his mind. He has not pled guilty yet. He has pled not guilty to all charges.

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2: Deal in its case, the state charges could possibly be thrown out if any of them parallel the federal charge because of the double jeopardy. They say federal and state governments can prosecute for the same conduct because they are considered independent of each other. But under New York state law, double jeopardy can come into play when a prior prosecution for the same conduct ends in a conviction by guilty plea or a resolution at trial. So Luigi Mangione might be looking at, okay, I'm in trouble here. And so I got to do something to make this end. And if there isn't enough evidence to, you know, exonerate me, and it doesn't look like there is, then you know, again, there was the issue where the cop pulled his bag away from him to search it, because if there's a weapon and they think there's a weapon, they need to make sure that the weapon isn't near him. But the search, there might have been a few minutes delay, and then it looked like an illegal search and seizure. So there were other things that they were trying to get, and that they got thrown out because of some procedures that were happening when they found him, Luigi Mangione, at a McDonald's. Not nearby McDonald's. He was, I think, in another state at the time. So it'll be interesting to see what happens. My concern is, I really, really hope they add to this plea deal that he cannot profit in movies and in Hollywood productions and book deals about this, because he has gained a following and has been able to raise a lot of funds. Because there are idiots on this planet that think his behavior was heroic. And there's, you know, now we are in this time where, you know, with the Hassan Pikers and these candidates, where whatever you would think would be widely admonished and widely, you know, debunked and discredited and found to be very vile is being celebrated. And that's frightening. That's really, really scary. And yeah, there's freedom of speech and freedom of opinion, but then there's just outright evil. And gunning down a father who, yes, is a CEO of a company, and many people don't like big insurance, but there's no excuse for murder. Again, we opened this show talking about how Hassan Piker was, you know, America brought it on themselves with 9/11. And so when the Brian Thompson CEO murder happened, people were online going, oh, by the way, here's the CEO of Blue Cross Blue Shield, just saying. I mean, really disgusting behavior. And people were saying, well, it serves them right. When President Trump, and when he was campaigning, was shot at in Butler, Pennsylvania, you heard people say he brought it on himself. That thinking is very pervasive now, which is the same thinking you see abused abusers, domestic abusers, or people who rape and hurt their spouses and kids. They say, you brought this on yourself. Okay, that thinking connotes a very disgusting psychosis and psyche. And so, I don't want to see Luigi Mangione get the death penalty. You know, I do want him to serve significant time, and because he had the ability and the planning and the conviction to murder somebody, he is a threat to society. But you have such a following, you have such people in love with him, in love with his looks, in love with his, and look, he's no Jimmy Garoppolo, but he's handsome. I get that, but really? To condone murder? This is why, you know, many of these narcissistic, borderline, you know, good-looking individuals who know how to manipulate others, you know, are able to sometimes get as far as they can, because they tap in on people's stupidity and naivety.

And I think he will try and take advantage financially of this because he's going to want to work. I'm looking right now at a picture of somebody who, I can't tell if they're transgender or female, but wearing a I Love Italian Boys and has Luigi Mangione on that. I mean, listen, you could, you know, be a fan of Italians. I am. I love Italian men. But if this guy does plead guilty to murder, he's a murderer. Really? And the fact that people don't care. But, you know, it's interesting. You know, as much as we want to think that the world is crazy now, it was always crazy. I mean, I'm watching these shows on, you know, Abraham Lincoln and George Washington, and our forefathers hated being in politics because of the BS, because of what people did, because of subversion and traitorism and individuals trying to screw over the cause and you know, cut off their nose to spite their face. And you know, there's always been individuals that have been horrific humans. That has never changed. I wish it would. Here we are in 2026. I'd like to see people who are good. And I'm just blown away by individuals thinking the Hamas attack was justified, celebrating the fact that kids were raped and murdered. This is the society we're in. And it's getting worse because people's bad behavior is being unchecked and being encouraged. And political candidates are winning, showing support for these individuals or followers or supporters who agree with Hassan Piker. And it's, you know, ignorance is bliss. I was such a happy person in my 20s. I'm still happy, but boy, am I jaded by what I've seen. And it's not easy to see that people are this evil and stupid. And I think that's what's frustrating us. I think that's why a lot of us want to break from politics. Because when you see, you know, an illegal immigrant kill a grandfather, and you have people on the side of the illegal immigrant who was a criminal, you're like, what are people thinking? 1-877-DocDolly.

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DOCDALI. So the feds have busted one of the largest alleged marriage fraud schemes in U.S. history that involved over 1,000 sham marriages to Chinese nationals. Now, news broke earlier this week on this, and there's going to be federal charges launched as nationals paid up, Chinese nationals paid up to $100,000 to participate in fake marriages to U.S. citizens in an effort to secure green cards and who knows what, infiltrating America. The federal indictment, according to Fox News, unsealed in New York City, names 11 defendants, all naturalized U.S. citizens from China and one green card holder, for their roles in the marriage and the immigration fraud scheme. I'm surprised only 11 defendants. You'd think that'd even be more. They were charged with conspiracy to commit marriage fraud, immigration document fraud, and conspiracy to encourage the unlawful residence of aliens in the United States, according to the Justice Department. Good for them for catching them. They say this indictment is one of the largest marriage fraud prosecutions in the U.S. According to U.S. Attorney General Todd Blanche, the scheme was not a quick fly-by-night operation, but rather a years-long multi-million-dollar cottage industry to criminally assist people who would not or legally could not otherwise become citizens in the United States. Some of the defendants worked as facilitators, recruiters, and officiants. They were identified as Amy Cheng, 72, Xiaomin Chan, 64, Christine Liu, 52, Xingyan Yi, 43, Zhao Yan Chen, 48, Geng

Jen, 61. Anthony Chang, 47 years old. Michelle Duenas, 35. Angela Duenas, 26. Sigrid Satino, 32. And Erica Johnson, 43. So the alleged New York-based fraud ran between 2016 and July 2026, involving mostly Chinese citizens who married U.S. citizens. The network included facilitators who oversaw the scheme, identified foreigners, recruiters who found willing American citizens, and helped ensure their continued participation and assistance who prepared immigration paperwork and coordinated the submission of green card applications. What did the foreigners pay? $100,000 for this. The U.S. citizens involved were given about $30,000, mostly in installments tied to milestones in the green card application process. You can't just get married. You have to be married for a certain period of time. And yeah. So recruiters were paid commissions as high as $5,000 for each citizen willing to participate. I mean, they had this whole thing. This was an operation. And the fake marriages took place not only on U.S. soil, but also overseas, including Vanuatu and China. How did they conceal the fraud? Well, the defendants would stage photos of families at restaurants to create the appearance of a legitimate wedding. Wedding attire, photographers, attendees. After the married couples would visit a local office affiliated with the scheme, sign the forms for submission to U.S. Citizenship and Immigration Services, learn about the USCIS interview process to apply for a green card, execute prenup agreements, because they didn't want to either sleep with them or them having access to their finances. They wanted to waive their rights to share in the other's estate upon death. And so it's pretty obvious if there's a couple that's doing a sham marriage. I'm just surprised it took this long, you know, for it to get found. Also, it involved marriage officiants who would play along, attorneys, tax preparers, insurance providers. The couples were coached before U.S. Citizenship and Immigration Service interviews. Once a foreign national obtained a green card, they allegedly arranged for a divorce. So now you also have the divorce lawyer and the divorce proceedings. So they believe that this network took in tens of millions of dollars over its decade-long operation, making it one of the largest marriage fraud prosecutions in U.S. history. And so how many individuals now have green cards or possible U.S. citizenship as a result? Well, authorities are right now looking at if the federal government is going to revoke those. If it was a fake marriage, I think they do have the ability. I know in Canada, oh yeah, if at all you misrepresented, you're out and deported. Canada doesn't mess around. So America, whose laws are actually easier, even though you wouldn't see it by the protesters, people don't protest what happens in Canada and Japan and Germany and other countries who have stricter laws, because that's common sense, you know, for there to be strict immigration laws. These sham marriages, I think, will have repercussions. And I don't believe they'll be able to maintain their citizenship status. But sadly, some of these individuals have been here for, 10 years? In February, 11 people were charged in a similar alleged scheme that involved the recruitment of U.S. military service members to marry Chinese citizens. The scheme was orchestrated by a Chinese transnational gang that recruited military members to participate in fraudulent marriages so that Chinese citizens could obtain immigration benefits and access cards for U.S. military installations, U.S. Immigration and Customs Enforcement. So twice I was asked to marry somebody when I was younger by the person. It wasn't a scheme. It was a person who did not have citizenship. Started dating me. Both of them gorgeous. So I'm like, ooh, they like me. Yay, I could get a gorgeous dude. I'm all happy that I'm dating somebody gorgeous. And then a few weeks in, or a few months in, Dahlia, I need to be a citizen. If you married me, I would become a citizen. Now, thank God I have the sense to go, isn't that illegal? Well, no, because we love each other, don't we? Well, no, I got to go to medical school. I'm really not ready for marriage. No, I don't want to take a chance. And boy, did they, things changed. Yeah, then bye, see ya. And it was easy for me because I never wanted a criminal history. Yeah, I know I've joked around where it would be cool to see what my mugshot would have looked like. You know, now that everybody's posting their mugshots, their old mugshots when they were younger, I'm kind of like, huh,
You know, I don't have a mugshot to show, but at the time I'm thinking, no, they would be absolutely stupid because any criminal record could prevent me from going to medical school. Now people with DUIs and criminal records are able to get into medical school, but back then, no, you couldn't. So no, I wanted to have the cleanest, most pristine record possible. And I didn't want to marry somebody I didn't really love. No. So now I'm going to be a divorcee. How am I going to get married later? There's still a lot of stereotypes against divorcees. So no, I didn't want to go there. But if I was offered twice and I really wasn't in the dating pool that much, I could just imagine the numbers and what's going on. That's why, like I said, when my dad came to the States, you know, he would not marry my mom until he was officially a citizen on his own. And then the marriage was because he really wanted to marry my mom. Which nobody would have believed. right? Sorry. Love my mom, but not the easiest person, really. But no, he did not want to get citizenship based on marriage. So he went through the whole entire process, learning the language, taking the test, etc., so that was all legitimate, and then got married. So then there was double reinforcement. No way he could get deported because he really wanted to be American. He paid taxes. He worked here. And then he had me. So, you know, seeing this type of BS happen, I could tell you, if I was approached twice in the 90s, okay, I am sure this is something that is very, I mean, they made a movie about it, The Proposal. And they joked about it because she was Canadian and all that. And then they tried to pretend and they went through the whole process and then they actually fell in love, you know, and then they're trying to get through their immigration. But it's no joke because people are taking advantage and they're infiltrating and they're honeypotting and they're doing whatever they can to get in. Now, I get you're trying to flee, persecution, death, rape, cartel. I get why people want to come here. But what if these Chinese nationals were doing this to spy? They got the money from their government. Go find an American who's going to be naive and will marry you and get in. People want to make a quick buck. And because divorces happen, nobody's going to believe that it was a sham marriage. So, you know, we really are doing a good job starting to root out a lot of the fraud. I'm just upset that it's taken this long. 1-877-DOC-DOLLY, don't go away.

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4: Crime and politics. I'm Deborah Valentine, Fox News. President Trump making a speech on Long Island to support Republican gubernatorial candidate Bruce Blakeman. Fox's Anita Vogel explains that the president also highlighted crime statistics.
5: According to the FBI's 2025 Uniform Crime Report, violent crime was down 9.3% from the previous year. Murder and non-negligent manslaughter was down 18.1%, rape down 7.6%, and robbery down 18.5%. President Trump, who campaigned as a law and order president, touted the numbers as evidence that he is making America great again. The president made the stop at the Nassau County Police Academy along with FBI Director Kash Patel. Dozens of police officers in uniform stood behind the podium as he spoke. He told the crowd he has ended the war on police and declared a very strong war on crime.
4: The White House also touting new FBI crime statistics that show a decrease in violent crime for 2025. Luigi Mangione pleads guilty in a New York City court to killing UnitedHealthcare CEO Brian Thompson. Here's Fox's Chanley Painter.
6: The 28-year-old confessed to targeting and murdering Thompson. He read a prepared statement expressing no remorse. As Thompson's wife and family sat in the courtroom for the first time, Mangione telling a federal judge this, quote, "Before traveling to New York, I used a 3D printer to make part of a gun. On the morning of December 4th, 2024, I shot Mr. Thompson in Manhattan and he died. I knew what I was doing was illegal." Mangione also admitted he emailed UnitedHealthcare's leadership posing as an investor, tricking them into sharing the location of its investor conference in New York City.
4: Mangione's defense team is attempting to get state charges against their client dropped. 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
25: A confirmed attack is taking place against the United States. Aliens from an unknown location have been reported in multiple states.
26: We are controlling transmission.
27: There is another world that awaits, far beyond what we can see and feel. 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

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And of course, the number to call, if you just want to keep it simple, you can't pick up the phone and dial, because that is still something that people do these days. 503-506-0396 in the United States and Canada. 503-506-0396. So, welcome to the program, friends. As you may know, if you've listened for any length of time, this is certainly not ordinary mainstream stuff. It may take a segment or two, or an hour or two, or maybe even an episode or two, or a year or two, for you to catch on to some of these concepts that we are discussing. You know, we don't judge. As long as you're coming back nightly and opening up your mind to these subjects, that's all we ask. Tonight on the program, we are going to talk about particularly what's happening up on the red planet on Mars. There have been a few interesting news items that caught my attention that I thought I would just share first before we bring on our guest. There is some recent research that's been done over at Brown University by scientists there who suggests that the origin of Mars's red color, that's why it's called the red planet, well, that implies that Mars may have experienced cold and wet conditions earlier in its history.

0: than we believe, which potentially supports the possibility of liquid water and whether or not there was any chance of habitability in Mars's past. If you were with us, well, just a couple of weeks ago, we were talking about whether or not there were ancient civilizations up on Mars and whether or not they may have made structures. There are a couple of in particular that we discussed. And of course, Buzz Aldrin has actually talked about that. He actually believes that there is a monolith, as he called it, up on one of the moons on Mars. If you are not familiar, Mars has two moons, Phobos and Deimos, or Deimos. I've heard it called both. But they were discovered by astronomer Asaph Hall in 1877. In fact, he was nearly ready to give up his search for these moons that were formed. However, whether natural or artificial, perhaps at the end of the program, you may have an opinion one way or the other. But Mr. Hall was actually, you know, ready to just give up. This is certainly not something that was, it definitely was something that took him a while to find. He was ready to give up. And then found Deimos. And then Phobos. NASA has even acknowledged that these moons do exist. On their website, they say that both of these moons are thought to be captured asteroids or debris from early in the formation of our solar system. Phobos is the larger of Mars's two moons. It orbits Mars three times a day and is so close to the planet's surface that in some locations on Mars it cannot always be seen. Phobos is nearing Mars at a rate of 6 feet every 100 years, and at that rate will either crash into Mars in 50 million years or break up into a ring. Deimos is the smaller moon. It orbits Mars every 30 hours. So Buzz Aldrin, who of course was the second person to walk on the moon in 1969 as the lunar module pilot for the Apollo 11 mission, actually discussed this back in 2009 in an interview referring to this unusual structure on Mars. Now, he doesn't, say the name, but he refers to it as a potato-shaped object and wonders, what is this? And not only what is this, but actually, who put it there? Actually, let's hear Buzz in his own words.
1: There's a monolith there, a very unusual structure on this little potato-shaped object that goes around Mars once in 7 hours.
0: So he was talking about Phobos. And this has, of course, sparked all sorts of curiosity, but also maybe controversy as well, speculation for sure, on if there are indeed these artificial structures up on Mars. And if there were artificial structures, are these moons, Phobos and Deimos, are those artificial as well? And so tonight on the program, that is exactly what we're going to discuss. Our guest tonight on the program, William W. Warwick, who is writing a book that is due out, he'll tell us when, The Phobos Enigma, Evidence of Artificial Nuclear Pulse Detonation on Phobos. It's going to be an interesting discussion tonight about these two moons that are orbiting Mars, certainly for more than 100 and almost 50 years now, a subject of fascination. Are these artificial constructs? Are they naturally occurring celestial bodies? So we'll talk with William tonight about some of these unusual characteristics that may point to some sort of engineering. And what would the implications of a discovery like that hold? I'm Jeremy Scott. Somewhere between the paranormal and the abnormal, you're listening Into the Paranormal.

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7: 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We'll have a link set up in just a moment that we'll tell you about, which you can

0: actually click to call, and you can also phone in the program as well. 503-506-0396 in the U.S. and Canada. Just throwing that out there because we are having new listeners join us, and we want to make sure everybody has access on whatever platform they're trying to find us on. But this flyby in September of 2022, the European Space Agency's Mars Express spacecraft used an instrument to probe beneath the surface of Phobos, detecting hints of unknown structures beneath the moon's surface, which could provide insights into the origin. Some theories are that it is, of course, a captured asteroid. Others suggest it was formed by debris resulting from a collision involving Mars. And, of course, it could be some sort of extraterrestrial probe, could it not? All right, welcome to the program tonight, William W. Warwick, a documentary filmmaker, investigative journalist, writer, and inventor. He was a co-producer and producer of The Phoenix Incident, and now the author of The Phobos Enigma, Evidence of Artificial Nuclear Pulse Detonation on Phobos. Hi, William. Welcome to the program. Good to have you here.
1: Thanks. Thanks for having me. Looking forward to it.
0: What do you think about what you've heard so far?
1: Well, the evidence is clear if you take into account the evidence that we have from the Kadoon meteorite, which is a meteorite that fell in 1980 that not a lot of people know about, fell on a Russian military base in Yemen. And the evidence from that clearly indicates that there was nuclear pulse detonation of some kind used, and could actually be the source of how that meteorite came to actually come to Earth. A lot of people don't know, or they may not realize, that the inclination, which is the tilt of Mars, is half a degree off from Earth. So there's 23 and a half, and we're 24. So vice versa, excuse me. And so Phobos and Deimos are orbit around Mars in a zero inclination, almost a 0 degree inclination. It's like 0.1 degrees, which means that they basically orbit around the equator at the exact no inclination to the equator whatsoever of Mars. And since Mars's equator is inclined at 24 degrees and we're inclined at 23 degrees, that means anything that orbits around Mars, potentially if thrown out of orbit, could basically go out into space and loop back down into our orbit. The timing has to be perfect, of course. It's a one in a billion shot, right? But clearly the evidence of the Kadoon meteorite indicates that that's exactly what happened. And so one of the things that we posit in my book is that the evidence of the meteorite itself and the alkalinity, the super alkalinity, and other aspects of it, the clast layers and the 60 different minerals, a couple of them are man-made, meaning like there's no other way to make them outside of artificial means. All of it just indicates that there is some type of artificial nuclear event or events, plural, that happened on, in and around Phobos in particular, and Deimos, and Mars in particular as well. So it's really the radioactive evidence, you could say, that is kind of like really literally the smoking gun that is indicative of some kind of artificial, and by artificial, you can extraterrestrials, it could be ancient humans, we don't know, but the evidence is clear that there is some type of artificial explosions that were going on in and around there in order to have created that kind of evidence. There's just no way around it to explain it any other way.
0: Phobos one day will actually crash into Mars?
1: That is the thinking, but it's funny because it wasn't discovered until very late. You would think it's the closest planet other than Venus, and we've been looking at it for so long that it would have been detected long ago. But so, when I look at the evidence of it, we don't know how old it is. It could be millions of years old. It could be 20 million years old. It could be 100,000 years old. It could be 10,000 years old. We just don't know because it's only was discovered 150 years ago, like you said. So as I go back and I reread the evidence that I gathered 5 years ago, 10 years ago, 20 years ago, I go back and I look at it with a different perspective. And as you were introducing it, you have to understand that, like, they were finding the moons of, like, Neptune and Uranus and Saturn before they found moons and they're not really moons. They're asteroids, right? Let's just be clear about that. They're not, they're only a couple kilometers wide. So, you know, they're not huge. They're not like our moon or the moons in the practical sense that we would think of them. And yet they're big enough to rotate around Mars in the sense that they would be called moons, right? So there's so many anomalies about their orbits, the orbits in particular. I outlined six different things that were just totally artificial. And then, like I said, the smoking gun evidence for me was the Cadmean meteorite and cesium-137 and the super alkalinity. And so the audience understands what that means in a nuclear aspect. So super alkalinity is something that's usually only created in, like, nuclear processes. So, you know, if they want to recycle nuclear waste or something like that, and that's the only time you really see super alkalinity. It's not natural for something to be super alkaline. So when the Cadmean meteorite was analyzed, they found that out of 20,000 meteorites, it's the only one that had this super alkalinity, right? So it's not like 1 in 100 or 1 in 1,000 or one. It's like 1 in 20,000. It's the only meteorite we've ever recovered that has this signature of super alkalinity. So when we looked at, you know, what causes that, the only thing that really causes that is artificial nuclear processes, meaning, like, there's nothing in a natural event that would really cause that. And then the other thing about the meteorite is that it's actually two separate, and it's only about the size of your fist, by the way. It's two separate class layers. So a class layer is like if you went outside and took a handful of mud from China and a handful of mud from South America and you put them together, they would be completely different in terms of their, you know, morphology and, you know, and content and stuff like that. So they had these two layers that were stuck together. One was formed very quickly with a shock, what they call shocked quartz sort of effect, with a rapid nuclear event. And then the other layer was formed with a very slow nuclear event, like a thermal event, but not so much of a shock event. So you had the heat, but you didn't have the shock wave. And you can't really get that in a natural disaster, because normally what would happen is you would have one or the other, but not both. And not both of them stuck together, you see. So to me, that got me thinking about nuclear pulse detonation, because I was already looking at ways that we could basically go to Phobos and Deimos in the asteroids to mine minerals and stuff like that, which a lot of companies are looking at right now. So I really came to this conclusion as a result of studying how we would do it today economically, which would be with nuclear pulse detonation, and then figuring out that, well, I think someone else already did it. And then I started looking at the anomalies of Phobos and Deimos in more detail, and I realized that the morphology in terms of what it looked like and how it was formed in the crater and everything else basically lends itself to further investigation.
0: All right, and we will further investigate tonight with our guest William W. Warwick talking about the artificial moons of Mars tonight into the paranormal. I'm Jeremy Scott.

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16: Fox News. I'm Deborah Valentine. President Trump speaking at a law and order event at Nassau County Police Training and Intelligence Center on New York's Long Island Friday, touting new FBI crime statistics.
17: Today I'm thrilled to announce that the FBI has just released a new uniform crime report showing that in 2025, we achieved the single largest reduction in violent crime in American history.
16: Trump's visit also geared towards boosting Republican Nassau County Executive Bruce Blakeman's campaign for governor of New York. Luigi Mangione pleaded guilty Friday to federal stalking charges in the killing of United Healthcare CEO Brian Thompson.
9: After the hearing, Mangione's lawyers continued to defend him, even mentioning his supporters while making no mention of the Thompson family.
16: Fox's Brian Yenis, prosecutors are seeking life in prison. 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
20: This is Paranormal News. Sky watchers, get ready. The first total lunar eclipse in over 2 years will grace the skies across North America at night this week on Thursday into Friday. Called a blood moon, the celestial phenomenon happens when Earth comes directly between the sun and the moon, casting a shadow

0: that makes the moon look red.
1: Even though the sun's light is blocked out, some of the light passes through the Earth's atmosphere and gets scattered, and the light that reaches the moon is very reddish in color.
0: Dr. Daniel Vanden Burke, associate professor of physics at St. Vincent College, tells CBS Pittsburgh that you don't need to wear glasses. You can see it with the naked eye or through a telescope, but it's best to find a clear view of the sky away from city lights. During the eclipse, solar-powered spacecraft operating around the moon, including NASA's Lunar Reconnaissance Orbiter and Firefly Aerospace's Blue Ghost Lander, will power down to conserve energy.

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6: Into the paranormal with Jeremy Scott. Somewhere between the paranormal and abnormal.
7: So if it was artificial, if it was not natural, who or what made it? And was there this nuclear detonation, this blast in a days gone by? Our guest tonight on Into the Paranormal is William W. Warwick. I know it sounded like a cat meow there, but there is no cat in the studio. That I can attest. When I heard that music last night, we picked it out for the program tonight. I had to make sure that there wasn't a kitty outside begging for food because I heard meow in there just a little bit. But in case anybody else is wondering, no cats were harmed in the making of this podcast. William W. Warwick is our guest tonight. His new book, The Phobos Enigma, Evidence of Artificial Nuclear Pulse Detonation of Phobos, is going to be released when, William?
8: We're going to release Kindle versions actually right now. And if anybody would like to get one, you can send me an email at my name, WilliamWarwick@pm.me, and be happy to get you a copy of it.
7: All right, fantastic. So you were talking about this potential nuclear blast that occurred in our past, right?
8: Sure. Yeah, actually, yeah. So nuclear pulse detonation was a technique that we were going to use in the 1950s to put heavy lift spaceships into orbit to do interstellar planetary travel and to actually go to Phobos and Deimos and to go to Mars as well. And so it's funny that the thing that we were going to do is the thing that we think that they used to do what we want to do now. So it's almost like deja vu in the sense I feel like we're rediscovering something that we already did. And I think if we have to go back far enough, we would, you know, there's evidence it would be the Sumerians, because the Sumerian epics talk about how they went through the Hammond bracelet, and the Hammond bracelet was the asteroid belt. And these are definitely captured asteroids in the sense that they're carbonaceous chondrites and they fit the profile of what we would expect to come from the asteroid belt. So it's not so much the sense that we think that they were artificially built or created. My theory is that it was what they call a bipod asteroid, essentially. And there was two asteroids that kind of had like a soft collision. And there's evidence of this in the galaxy, you know, in the solar system right now. There's a bunch of them, Thule, and a bunch of them we mentioned in the book. So you can look this up. So basically what we think happened is that whoever, we don't know who they were, the Sumerians, let's just say it was the Sumerians, and we don't really know who they were. But they were traveling through the solar system, a Nibiru or whatever, and they came across the asteroid belt, and they found these two asteroids that they saw that they could split into two. And they wanted to split them into two because the two asteroids, the two moons, Phobos and Deimos, are in an orbit, what we call the inner and outer Roche limit. And the inner Roche limit is as close to you as you can basically get to a planet before gravitational forces will pull you in very rapidly. And the outer Roche limit is as far away as you can orbit before you basically are outside the gravity well of the planet that you're orbiting. And the reason why these limits came about is because it's a NASA thing, actually, a space thing that we came up with when we were going on into space. We figured out that if you put a satellite or a space station at the inner Roche limit and another space station at the outer Roche limit, then instead of having to go from Earth all the way to the outer limit, which is much farther away and requires much more fuel and everything else, you could go from Earth to the inner Roche limit, which is the inner part where you could be, and then have a space station on the inner Roche limit, and then have a spaceship that goes from the inner Roche limit to the outer Roche limit, and then from the outer Roche limit out into space. And so there's a whole aerostationary orbit thing, and there's a whole bunch of orbital mechanics. I won't get into too much detail. You can read the book if you want. It tells you all about it. But basically, you use these maneuvers because you

0: it results in the lowest cost of fuel if you want to get from point A to point B, with point A being like Mars and point B being the Earth. And so, gosh, I don't know what the question was, but everything about the two moons basically indicates artificial placement. Let's say artificial placement. And that's the thing about it that stands out, is that they're so perfectly oriented. The orbital inclination is perfect. The orbital eccentricity is perfect. The speeds at which they rotate is 4 to 1. So it's basically, you know, 4 rotations of Phobos for every 1 rotation of Deimos. So 4 times a day, you could send a spaceship up to Phobos, and then Phobos could go to Deimos. The whole thing, when you look at it from an orbital mechanics point of view, anyone that studies how we put satellites up into space and how we do space stations would look at that and go, oh, those are space stations. You know what I mean? Like, those are clearly space stations. But then they're not. They're asteroids. So then you look at it and you go, okay, how did they get there? What's going on here? And that's where the deeper sort of mystery comes about, because then you have to start answering all these questions, these statistical anomalies, where it's like it's 1 in 5 trillion is what we calculated per moon. So per moon, it's 1 in 5 trillion that they would both be where they are for each moon, which is like almost astronomically impossible. And then that's so it's not just the K-Dun evidence, it's not just the radioactive elements, it's the whole entire picture where you look at it and you go, there's just no way that this was just a natural thing. Whether it was ancient astronauts or ancient aliens or ancient humans or, you know, the Greys, whatever. There's so many theories that you could throw in there. But if you just look to our history with the Sumerians or with the Sumerian epics, that tells you the whole history of what happened on Mars. Zachariah Sitchin was his whole Earth Chronicles things goes into great detail about what happened on Mars. And I think really what it just requires is a leap of faith on and our understanding of what happened, and taking the science that we see, the evidence that we have, like the monolith that Buzz talks about. You know, if he's talking about it at that level, then we can only surmise that NASA probably has a lot more information about that than they've released to the public.
1: You know? Surprise. Yeah, more to come exactly. With William W. Warwick tonight. I'm Jeremy Scott. Somewhere between the paranormal and the abnormal. Our website, paranormalradio.com. That's where you can get the links to everything your heart desires regarding this show, including to the guests. Just type in their name. We've got a search feature as well. If you don't remember exactly the name of the guest or the sub, you can certainly try by subject material as well. That'll help you find it. All right, more to come. William W. Warwick, our guest tonight, Warwick. I'm Jeremy Scott. Into the paranormal.
2: 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Hi, I'm Dr. Mitch. Since most chronic diseases have inflammation, our optimized curcumin seems to be a perfect addition to any nutritional program. It makes sense to me that preventing or reducing inflammation is a key component to our overall health. The Mayo Clinic found that curcumin can decrease swelling and inflammation, has antioxidant properties, and research suggests that curcumin can prevent cancer, or at least slow the spread of cancer, and in many instances make chemotherapy more effective. It protects our healthy cells even from radiation. 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
3: Hey, this is Brant along with Sherry here. And so you hear me doing these spots for MediShare, and Sherry actually helps me with them. 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Like, yeah, for real, I actually do. I'm not just saying stuff. Family, friends ask me about it. I'm like, yes, you should look into this. It's really a great option for a lot of people.
4: That's what I tell people. My experience has been MediShare has been fantastic for me.
3: Yeah.
4: It's so different from health insurance in a lot of great ways, honestly.
3: Yeah, and a lot of people who've switched tell me that. It's the same reaction. They're very, very happy with it, and it

0: Gives them peace of mind and saves them a lot of money.
1: I would tell people, look into it.
0: Yep. So really, for reals, if you want to talk to them, they're great to talk to. I think you'll be impressed and happy you looked into it. So you do the phone number. I'm actually tired of doing all the phone numbers.
1: Okay.
0: Call now.
1: 855-SHARE-40. 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
0: Nice job.
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3: Somewhere between the paranormal and the abnormal, I'm Jeremy Scott. All right, so what is NASA not saying about the moons Phobos and Deimos, William?
4: Oh, well, you know, we can go all the way back to the Phobos grunt missions, you know, the Phobos 1 and Phobos 2 that they did with this the joint program with the American government and the Russian government back in the 1980s. So I think, you know, a lot's been going on that they haven't wanted to talk about. So if you go back to that, if some of the younger listeners might not be familiar with that, in the 1980s, the U.S. government did a joint mission with Phobos 1 and Phobos 2, two probes that were sent to Phobos in order to investigate it. One of them was lost. I can't remember the circumstances, but the second one was able to get a photograph of an object that was apparently docking with Phobos. And this was widely publicized at the time. And I think Maria Popovich was one of the Russian astronauts. She actually did a press conference and had some photographs of the object to share. And as far as I know, other than those one or two photographs that the Russians shared at their press conference, they've never, neither the Russian nor the American government has released any more information about exactly what happened in that particular incident. And an interesting side note in history, shortly after that is when the Berlin Wall fell. And I posited in my book that I think that that whole entire episode had some kind of effect on the Cold War and helped to sort of cool it down a little bit, I think, because I think the two superpowers realized that there was another superpower and maybe they needed to work together a little bit more. And if you recall, that was, you know, not too long after the speech that Reagan gave at the UN about, you know, what if there was another force, an alien force that was bigger that would unite the human race. So I think there's a lot going on there that it's like a big can of worms that, you know, I don't think NASA really wants to open that can up yet. Although I feel like they're peeling Band-Aids off slowly but surely with the whole UAP and UFA program, so that I think it's more or less just a gradual slow disclosure, I guess you would call it. So I can you could kind of consider my book part of that slow disclosure.
3: So besides these missions, which ended in failure, Phobos 1 and Phobos 2, were there any other missions after that, either by NASA or any other agencies until the European Space Agency in 2022, as I mentioned earlier?
4: No, they've had several successful missions. You know, I don't recall all the names of a Mars Explorer. Of course, you've had the Mars Rover missions, which are extremely successful, more successful than anyone ever had imagined, you know, at the time. So, you know, I think it's just a hot potato that I don't think that NASA or the government's really ready to deal with yet. I mean, even if you look at like the structures on Mars, Cydonia region, the face on Mars, all of that, you know, that goes back to the 90s. But none of those mysteries have gone away. There's still things that anomalies, let's call them, that just really can't be explained any other way. You have to, at some point, accept an artificial hypothesis. And by artificial, I don't necessarily mean alien. I just mean because alien brings up all kinds of different things. I just mean that there's evidence that there are things that happened, like the orbital placement of Phobos and Deimos in particular, that are just not natural. So, you know, whether that was an ancient civilization or the Sumerians or ancient humans, we there's not enough evidence there. But that kind of makes me think that maybe Buzz knows something that we don't when he talks about that monolith, because that's a very unusual thing for an astronaut to say, because usually they've got tight lips about stuff like that. They're not allowed to talk about things that are not like strictly on the script. So for him to have made

0: mentioned that casually in 2009. By the way, the first time I presented my evidence was in 2007. So this book that I'm publishing now is really, you know, 10, 15, 20 years in the making. So the first time I presented my evidence was in 2007. And so Buzz came out with that CNN interview in 2009. And I was like, okay, well, maybe I'm onto something here, because that monolith, if it is a monolith or if it is an artificial structure, which it totally possibly could be, then that might be the evidence that we're looking for that could help, you know, understand like the history of Phobos and Deimos, and maybe more importantly ourselves, because it could be that we did this. We might have been the ones that did all of this, you know, 20, 30,000, 50,000 years ago, 100,000 years ago, and then we left Mars to come here, and, you know, and the rest is so is religious history. Let's call it that, right? The Bible story, the flood, everything. So it's quite possible that Noah's Ark and that whole story might not have even happened on Earth. Maybe Noah's Ark was, you know, the flood on Mars, and we all left Mars and came to Earth and put all the animals in an ark and came to Earth. Because that's completely possible.
1: Wow, you're really opening up a can of worms, William.
0: Yeah. Well, actually, every study that's been done, because I go into this in some detail in the book. So every natural physiological study that's ever been done on human beings clearly indicates that our natural circadian rhythm is a Mars 24.6 hour rhythm. So that's really interesting, because the only way that that would happen is if we originated on Mars. In other words, our biological clock is tied to our planet. And the cool thing about this is when you look at the Sumerian epics, like people used to wonder, like, well, how did the Sumerians and the people in the Bible, like Lamech and everybody before Adam, live to be, you know, 900 years old? And one of the explanations that we can get from the Sumerian epics, a scientific explanation that makes sense, and we know this is true, is because your biological clock is written where you're born. So if you were born on Mars, which has a 687-day year, and it has four seasons and a 24-hour day, basically, because it's at the same tilt and the same speed of rotation and everything. So if you were born on Mars, there would be slightly less gravity, and a year would take almost 2 years. In other words, 1 year would almost be a 2 year or two Earth years. But other than that, you would still have almost 24 hours. It would be 24.6 hour day. And the only way that would happen is if you were born in that gravity well. Your gravity well determines your circadian rhythm. See? So the reason why this is correlated to the Sumerians is that the Sumerians were on a planet that had a 3,600-year rotation around the sun. So it took them a year to go around the sun. So it must have something to do with your gravity and its relationship to the nearest largest gravity well, which is the sun in every solar system. So the Sumerians from Nibiru, 1 year for them is 3,600 Earth years. They call it Shar, S-H-A-R. So to me, that must mean, okay, that makes sense, because if we, meaning human race, actually developed on Mars and then came to Earth, then all of those studies that they did when they put people in caves and stuff like that, and they deprive us of light and sunlight and everything, we don't know what time it is, we revert to a natural 24.6 hour rhythm. And the only way that could scientifically be possible is if we actually originated on Mars. It's encoded in our DNA.
1: All right.
0: So part of my book goes into there's haplogroups. And if you look at the graph of the haplogroups, you see that about 20,000 years ago, there was a huge genetic change in our genetic makeup. And if we go back even further than that, like 100,000, 200,000, 300,000, 400,000 years ago, all the way back to the beginning of the Sumerian epics, there's a graph there that I have in my book which shows this really well, and it's like, whoa. And basically, right around the time of the Sumerian Kings List epics, which is 432,000 years ago, we have the Neanderthals. And then in 300,000 years ago, we have the Denisovians. And then for almost 400,000 years, we have no change. And then all of a sudden, you have this genetic upgrade. You have the Cro-Magnons come on site. And then after the Cro-Magnons come on site, you have 12 different haplogroups that come about, right? Or seven, actually, excuse me. 1, 2, 3, 4, 5, 6, 7, 8, 9. But, and there's 23 haplogroups, I think. I forget the total number. But the point I'm trying to make is that there was clearly like a genetic upgrade to the human race that occurred 10, 15, 20, 30,000 years ago, something like that. And my theory is that there probably could have been some kind of effort where we went from Mars to the Earth. I think it's completely plausible, and the evidence seems to suggest that something like that might have happened.
1: Yeah, and there's still a lot that we don't understand, and we may never understand, but helping us understand this tonight is William W. Warwick, and we will continue with him in the next hour of our program. If you're not getting both hours, call up your local station and kindly ask that they carry the program in its entirety. We would appreciate that. More to come.
2: 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Yeah, we're on them all. 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
17: 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I'm Deborah Valentine, Fox News. President.

0: Donald Trump on Long Island, New York, touting lower crime rates.
1: The president traveled to his home state, New York, to rally with law enforcement on Long Island.
2: We ended the war on police, and we declared a very strong war on crime.
1: President Trump is touting new statistics from the FBI showing last year had the single largest year-to-year drop in violent crime since FBI records began in 1936.
2: Together, we're showing what is possible when you finally have a president in the White House who supports our police, who lets you do your jobs.
1: Crime rates have been trending down following a spike during the COVID pandemic. President Trump says the plummeting crime is due to his border policy and surging National Guard troops into some cities. At the White House, Jared Halpern, Fox News.
0: Tropical storm Lala is on approach to Hawaii, expected to become a hurricane with intense wind and flooding rain.
3: We know that the threat from Lala is growing here on Oahu because this morning here in Honolulu, we got added to a tropical storm watch. So that's new for us. And it means that tropical storm force winds are possible within or likely within the next 48 hours. And that's what emergency crews especially are preparing for. Honolulu police was out making sure that their emergency response vehicles were ready to go. They were fueling generators and making sure that if they need to deploy, they are ready. Over on the Big Island is where we start to see that deterioration a bit sooner. But for now, it's somewhat business as usual. We have tourists out, surfers are out too, taking advantage of some choppy waves out there, and businesses are open, but the window to prepare is getting smaller.
0: Fox Weather's Katie Byrne reporting from Honolulu. A new aircraft carrier, the USS George Washington, has started heading towards the Middle East. This follows reports of mental health and supply issues aboard the USS Abraham Lincoln. 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

0: Don't concentrate too hard, or you might get sucked into a black hole. Into the paranormal.
1: I am Jeremy Scott. It is good to have you with us in the second hour of our program tonight with William W. Warwick. His book, The Phobos Enigma, Evidence of Artificial Nuclear Pulse Detonation on Phobos, which is one of the two moons on Mars. As far as this is concerned, how close did Buzz Aldrin actually get? Because he describes this monolith, which would mean that he, you know, had to have eyes on it. Do we know?
2: Oh yeah, there's photographs of it from the various missions. It's definitely an odd structure that sticks out from the surface in a way that's, you know, clearly apparent. The estimated size from photogrammetry, which is the judging the distance of the shadows and stuff like that, and is probably like around 300 feet tall by like 100 feet wide. So it's a fairly significant structure. You know, you're talking about a 30-story building, you know, 100 feet wide is the roughly the size of it. So, but it could also be, because I put a lot of thought into this, it could also be evidence of the nuclear pulse detonation cycles, because the way nuclear pulse detonation works is you basically explode a nuclear bomb behind the spacecraft, or in this case, the asteroids, and you use the nuclear pulse detonations to nudge the asteroid where you want it to go, or slow it down and to put it into orbit, or change its direction. And so, so those nuclear pulse detonations could have been the thing that that they used to not only put it into orbit, but also to split it. So Phobos and Deimos, I actually 3D printed these two parts, Phobos and Deimos. I was able to find a 3D, orthographic maps of both of the moons, and I was able to 3D print them, and they actually fit together. And so it fit together about 80% of the whole perimeter of both of Deimos essentially fits into Stickney Crater. So Stickney Crater, which is anomalous in and of itself, is actually the evidence of where Deimos fit into it, because the starburst pattern on Deimos fits where Stickney would be. And what they did is it was like a little knob on top of another knob. Picture a potato with another potato attached to it. And they just basically drilled down like we would do. They create a sequential explosion around the perimeter where the two moons were connected together. And then once they separated the two, then they used nuclear pulse detonation to separate them even more. They left Deimos in a higher orbit, and then they had to use a lot more nuclear pulse detonations in order to slow down Phobos and put it into a lower orbit, because it's a much larger body. And that's why you see all of these, what they call rills. They have different names, called grills, but they're basically these lines where it looks like a boulder or something was molten, and it like went across the surface of it, and then it changes direction. No one can figure out how it would change direction. And what it is that as they were exploding these nuclear pulse detonations one after the other, boom, boom, boom, what was happening is Phobos was still rotating. So as it was rotating, those new explosions were taking that material that was previously vaporized and molten and pushing it. And then as it turned, it would push it in a different direction because the planet's turning. So that explains what those mysterious crater lines are from and how they were formed. All of it, the nuclear pulse detonation, explains every anomaly that we have found on both moons.
1: You mentioned that these are asteroids that they collided, and again, this was because of the detonation?
2: No. What they most likely did is they just went through the asteroid belt and they found a binary asteroid. Actually, it's not bipedal, excuse me, it's a binary asteroid. And a binary asteroid is just two asteroids. It can be a big one or a small one. There's various examples, Thule, T-H-U-L-E, and a couple of them. You can look this up. And they're basically, if you saw the little robot that was in Star Wars, where you had the two sections that were connected to each other, that's what a binary asteroid looks like. So it's when a smaller asteroid basically does a soft impact with a larger asteroid, when they were basically still in sort of a metamorphic phase, meaning they're kind of, you know, molten. And so it wasn't a high impact event, it was a low impact event. And what ends up happening is they basically just kind of melt together, but they're still basically two separate bodies. And so what they did is they picked up a binary asteroid. They did some nuclear pulse detonations to get it out of the asteroid belt, which is right next to the Mars, by the way. So it goes Earth, Mars, asteroid belt, Saturn, Jupiter. So and the asteroid belt was most likely a planet that got destroyed, by the way. So they went through the asteroid belt. They found a binary that was suitable size. They did a few nuclear pulse detonations. They got it into orbit around Mars. And then they used further nuclear pulse detonations to separate the two bodies. And they put Phobos in a low Earth orbit, and they put Deimos in a high, not Earth orbit, but Mars orbit. And they used nuclear pulse detonations to do the whole thing.
1: The orbit of Phobos, that is unusual, isn't it?
2: It's both of them have what's called an orbital eccentricity. And eccentricity is the amount of perturbation from a perfect circle. So if you had a zero eccentricity, it'd be a perfect circle. Phobos and Deimos have orbital eccentricities, which E is a symbol in science, less than 0.00000, I think it's 151 for Deimos, and I forget what Phobos was, I think it's 0.0051. So it's within a millionth of a degree, a millionth of a degree, of a fraction of a degree of being a perfect circle. And the only time we see that kind of perfection is with artificial satellites. It's very unusual to see that if you were going to have a captured asteroid. See, the captured asteroid hypothesis falls apart for a couple of reasons. First of all, the asteroid belt is on the plane of the ecliptic, which means it's at 0 degrees in relationship to Mars. So if an asteroid were to basically come out of the asteroid belt, it would be coming towards Mars at some kind of angle other than zero. So the idea that it would be captured and then be placed at the exact angle that Mars is tilted at is like almost impossible. Like it's just like there's so many things that would have to happen for that to work. And it becomes improbable, not impossible. Nothing's impossible. But the numbers on it, when we ran it, I ran the computations on it, it was like 1 in 5 trillion. So if there was a random asteroid that just happened to leave the asteroid belt, it would have to happen 5 trillion times before it would happen once, like we see it. That's kind of low. It's not impossible, but it's really, really, really, really low. And then the kicker is you have to do the same thing with Deimos, because Deimos also has the same properties as Phobos in terms of orbital eccentricity of Deimos is a 1/1,000th of a degree. It's 0.000. I can't remember if it's 3 zeros or 4 zeros, but it's so astronomically low that you look at that and you go, that's going to be artificial, you know? With all the other things too. It's not just that, but the other things too. The aerostationary orbit, the Roche limits. There's just 5 or 6 things about the orbits of both of those that just scream artificial satellites. Because that's exactly what we would do if we were going to make 2 space stations.
1: Hold that thought. We will continue our conversation with William W. Warwick tonight on Into the Paranormal. I'm Jeremy Scott.

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7: Talking about the artificiality of Phobos and Deimos tonight with the author of the Phobos Enigma, Evidence of Artificial Nuclear Pulse Detonation on Phobos, William W. Warwick. So, William, as you were, you know, we were talking about before the break about some of these different anomalies, as we'll call them. Any others to point out? I know that in particular, the low density of Phobos has led to some speculation that it might actually be hollow. What's your take on that one?
8: So, if you're looking at a spacefaring civilization that was using advanced technology, like Palooka pulse detonation, that's good for if you want to move very heavy objects like an asteroid. However, if you want to do finer adjustments, an advanced society would most likely use what's called a linear accelerator. And a linear accelerator is just like, you know, a maglev train or anything else that most of us are probably familiar with, except instead of accelerating a train or something like that, they could basically take material from inside the planet and have a maglev accelerator and take buckets of material and shoot it out of a linear accelerator on the planet, and you could do more fine adjustments of its trajectory. And so what we think most likely, because this is what we would do, is they, after they basically got the asteroid split apart and put into the respective orbits, they probably began to mine the interior of the asteroid And they probably installed a linear accelerator, which put it, which was able to basically just eject material from inside of it. And the beautiful thing about that is that not only are you ejecting material out in order to change your trajectory to make fine adjustments, but you're also ejecting material that you need to excavate from the inside in order to build your space station facility anyway. Mm-hmm. So the beauty of that plan is multifold. You get to have a very efficient way to basically move energy. So you can power a linear accelerator with basically nuclear power. So if they had a nuclear power generator like we have in submarines, and they could basically power that thing for 20 or 30 years, just shooting buckets of material out of nozzle. Now, in addition to that, there's one more benefit that people overlook when they think about spacefaring civilizations. They think high tech, they think, you know, it's a spaceship, it's going to look like Star Wars. But in reality, if you're traveling through unknown parts of space or even, you know, local parts of the solar system, there's every chance that you're going to get hit with a micrometeorite or a cosmic flare or some kind of, you know, cosmic wave of energy that can basically destroy, you know, you and your spacecraft. So the other benefit to taking an asteroid and hollowing it out is that you don't have to worry about protection, because if you've got 10 or 20 or 30 feet between you and a micrometeorite asteroid, it's not going to affect you at all. You're going to be buried deep inside that asteroid. You don't have to worry about cosmic shielding or radiation or anything. You basically just have to find the asteroid and start hollowing it out. So these are the things that we would do, that these are the steps that we would take if we were going to go to the asteroid belt to mine them. And I think the funny thing for me is I look at all this and I say, well, we're not the first. Someone's already done this and they figured out how to do it, because all we're doing is replicating the things that they did, right? In fact, are you familiar with the Netflix show, the three-body problem?
7: I've heard a lot about it.
8: So the three-body problem, it goes into a lot of different things in terms of science. I don't want to spoil it for anybody. But one of the key elements of it is that they come across this alien civilization, and they want to send an astronaut basically into space in order to meet this alien civilization halfway. And guess what method they're using to get there? Nuclear pulse detonation. So if you're interested in learning a little bit more about it, it's a great segue to learn about nuclear pulse detonation, because the whole entire basically episode or the show boils down to us trying to meet this alien species halfway and how we're gonna talk to them, and, you know, et cetera, et cetera. So if you wanna check out that show, The Three Body Problem, you're gonna get a first row seat, get a little bit of education on nuclear pulse detonation and how it can work.
7: All right, I'm just going to read this because I had this in my inbox. I was considering it for Paranormal News. You said three-body problem. It says, yeah. Astronomers have discovered what they believe to be a rare, stable trio of gravitationally bound Kuiper Belt objects, offering new clues to the enduring three-body problem. The discovery, made using NASA's Hubble Space Telescope and Hawaii's Keck Observatory, revealed what astronomers identified as possible support for a controversial theory that certain Kuiper Belt objects could have been formed by gravitational collapse of primordial material around the sun. The theory contrasts with widely held ideas that most Kuiper Belt objects are formed through collisions. Interesting.
8: Yeah, so, you know, the three-body problem is just essentially a physics problem that it makes it extremely difficult to predict how three bodies will interact gravitationally if they don't, you know, without a known, you know, trajectory in orbit. And so it's one of those things you can predict very accurately how two bodies will interact, like the moon of the Earth and the Earth itself, or, for instance, a satellite in the Earth itself. But if you throw a third body into that, all of a sudden, the calculations become very chaotic. And so the movie's very complicated. Not the movie, but the Netflix series. I won't get too much into it. It's very science-oriented. So if you don't have a really good background in it, it's going to take a little while to get up to speed. But essentially, you can look at it the same way with Phobos and Deimos and Mars, because you have the same issue. It's a three-body problem. You have Phobos and Deimos, the two bodies, and Mars with a third body. and it becomes almost impossible to predict backwards or forwards where those two moons will be. And so that's why, to me, I think we have to at least posit the theory that it may not be, asteroids that were captured. They were captured, but they were captured artificially, and that they didn't necessarily form during the solar system and then were captured and all that. That whole theory just doesn't work out. So they were artificially captured and they were artificially placed. So the next question is, who placed them there and why? You know, we know why, because they would be space stations, but then the question is, why Mars? What were they doing on Mars that they needed space stations to do it, right? That's, to me, that's the question. Like, why did someone go through so much effort to put these things in place? And the only thing that I can think of is that maybe it was part of the rescue mission to get as much of the people off of Mars to Earth, which I know probably sounds a little crazy, but like, that's where the evidence is leading.
7: So if there were civilizations, there have to be structures, some of which may still be standing, or the remnants of.
8: Yes, absolutely. That would be Cydonia and all those other structures that, you know, people have been talking about for decades now, you know, with in the Cydonia region, the face on Mars, the pyramid complex. I've seen some photographs that look clearly like some type of rectangular, city type, you know, structures. There's been infrared images of things that, you know, shouldn't be look like that underground. They look they look artificial. So I think, and then there's a cesium one, I forget, 123, 173, but there's the cesium evidence too, not only on Mars, but also from Phobos, which we have in the Caidu meteorite, that clearly indicates that there was definitely atomic activity going on in and around Mars itself, because it's in the atmosphere. We know that that's there. And we know that that's the signature of atomic weapons. So we can maybe, you know, if it was like a, you know, because I try to think about, like, what happened? Like, how do all these things happen? So maybe what happened is they put Phobos and Deimos up there because that was, like, some kind of rescue mission. That was, like, Noah's Ark. That was our Noah's Ark. And then
7: so
8: we came
7: here.
8: So
7: alien spacecraft? We'll get to a William W. Warwick when we continue. Somewhere between the paranormal and the abnormal. I'm Jeremy Scott, Into the Paranormal.

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17: Fox News. I'm Deborah Valentine. The Trump administration is asking the Supreme Court to allow continued construction of the White House ballroom after a lower court halted the construction.
18: The president's solicitor general argues the injunction issued by the lower court is extraordinary and unlawful as it halts construction on an integrated military complex, including a secure ballroom space vitally required by national security.
17: Fox's Jared Halpern. Tropical Storm Lala is on course to strengthen as a Category 1 hurricane as its core hits or passes very close to the Big Island of Hawaii later today.
19: We already have hurricane warnings south of us on the Big Island where the first impacts are expected. A direct hurricane hit in Hawaii is rare, happening just three times in the last 77 years.
17: Fox Weather's Katie Byrne reporting from Honolulu. 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
20: 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Another Side of Midnight is coming up next, right after the news, on 101.5 FM KDON.
12: paranormal news. Something floating in interstellar space is mystifying researchers. The mysterious object, known as SIMP-0136, is approximately 13 times the mass of Jupiter and located about 20 light years from Earth. It was identified by the advanced infrared capabilities on NASA's James Webb Space Telescope, which detected complex atmospheric features similar to Jupiter and Saturn. The object has a rapid spin, completing a full rotation every 2.4 hours. So, what is it? SIMP-0136 is up for scientific debate. Some say it's a rogue planet or a brown dwarf. It goes to show there is a lot out there that we don't understand. I'm George Henry, Paranormal News.

0: Mothership connected. Blurring the lines between the paranormal and abnormal. You're headed into the paranormal.
1: Imagine a Noah's Ark

0: a rescue service between outer space and Earth. Maybe like a wheel in the sky, as they talked about in the Bible, or as others have referred to it, like a mothership. And there are those out there who believe that, in particular, Phobos, because it being the larger of the two moons, that it could be an alien spacecraft. William Warwick, our guest tonight, what do you think about that?
1: Well, I think that there's no question that it was artificially placed. So

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1: Hey!
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7: Platform that would get you potentially to Earth. And if you think about why you would need to spend all that time and money to build an orbital platform like that, the only reason that comes up is you're either mining the minerals or it's to get people off the planet. There's just really no other reason to go through that effort unless you're doing one of those two things. Or maybe they did both. Maybe there was a mining operation there. They mined the planet of all its minerals. It lost its magnetic field. And they went, oops, we messed that planet up. And then maybe that's when they came to Earth. I don't know. But that certainly would fit the what we see. The evidence, so to speak, fits that.
8: You know, whether or not it is an alien spacecraft or not, you actually have, remains to be seen, of course. You actually, though, have had a close encounter, right? And this that's kind of what got you looking into this.
7: Yeah, absolutely. In 1997, I was working my way through college, and I had a close encounter, I guess you'd call it, of the third kind. And I reported it on my CB radio. Back then, you know, the cell phones weren't really a thing. And we had a company CB radio, and I reported it on my CB radio.
8: What kind of work were you doing?
7: Literally, just like, I was a contractor. I was a mechanical contractor. So basically, if you saw the movie Close Encounters of the Third Kind, it's basically the same thing. So I was in a service vehicle for a national company, and I was on a service call, I wasn't really on a service call. I was on call for a service call, and I went out to my vehicle to get a business card, essentially. On the way back in, I saw this huge, at the time, I thought it was 600 feet wide. I think now, you know, I'd probably say it was about 300 feet wide vehicle. That's what I'll call it. Hovering, basically. It wasn't really hovering, it was moving, but it was basically a treetop level. And to give you a little bit of background, obviously, you probably have some inkling that I have some scientific background. I've got a patent in construction materials and stuff like that, thermal engineering. Did some work with SEAL Team 6 and some infrared signature reduction. So I know a lot about physics. And at the time, I was going to school at Old Dominion University for mechanical engineering. And I was a senior member of the Civil Air Patrol as a search and rescue team member. So I was trained in how to do search and rescue. I was trained in aircraft. I had a photographic memory. I knew all of the military planes that were in existence, all the civilian planes that were in existence, because that's actually what I trained for in the Taunton Air Squadron in Massachusetts. So in 1997, when I saw this object drop out of the sky, a big black boomerang-shaped object with no lights on it, like, I knew what planes looked like. I had flown in planes before. You know, I was training to be a pilot for a short time when I was in Massachusetts. So I was completely familiar with basically all the stuff that was out there. And we were right next to a military base. So, you know, I was familiar with all the military stuff, too. So I knew that that wasn't an aircraft. You know, what it was still remains to be seen to this day. I've got theories about that. And we'll write another book about that, which will be coming out, called The Norfolk Incident. But yeah, I reported that on my CB radio and called in sick the next day. And then the day after that was Friday, March 14th. And then I got fired from my job. My boss came to my front door and fired me on the spot for reporting a UFO. I couldn't believe it.
8: Reporting a UFO. That's a hell of a story. Yeah. Why haven't you written a book? It writes itself. Even the title, Fired... for reporting, I saw a UFO.
7: I might have. That's a good risk. Jerry, I'm going to have to add that. I'll give you credit for that. No, it's a good title. No, really. In fact, there was another interviewer who had actually recommended that I sue them for civil rights violations. But I can't. I actually
8: Everybody's entitled to see a UFO from time to time. I guess just in certain certain fields, line of work, you maybe can't talk about it.
7: I had never thought in a million years would I have ever thought that

0: reporting a UFO on CB radio would get me fired. Really, I wouldn't. I would not have done it if I had thought that would have got me fired, because I had to drop out of college. You know, I was working my way through college and I was a senior. So it really affected my whole life. It changed my whole course of my life. And even when I went to the unemployment office, you know, to fight the unemployment, which wasn't much, they were trying to fight me on the unemployment, you know, the company that fired me. And I was like, well, why don't you tell me why they fired me? And she couldn't tell me why they fired me. I'm like, no, you can't tell me why you fired me, because that would be a violation of my civil rights. And I won the appeal on the unemployment, which was only unemployment for a couple of weeks. But the whole point is, like, back in 1997, reporting a UFO would be enough to get you fired, because it got me fired. And I wasn't even in the high risk category. I wasn't a nuclear power plant operator. You know what I'm saying? I wasn't a pilot. I wasn't someone whose career depended on that particular job, right? So imagine what pilots and people whose careers depend on their job actually go through. And I have had whistleblowers who came to me over the years, 20 years or so, who have come to me with information to tell me things that they know that they couldn't really get out any other way. And so I've tried to do a good job of representing them and telling some of these stories, because a lot of them, they will absolutely never make mainstream media. But that is changing. That is changing. So especially since 2017 and all this other stuff that's going on, you know, now it seems to be the hot topic, you know, UFOs and UAP, everyone's excited about it now and everybody's got a story. But, you know, back in the day, it wasn't like that, you know. Certainly wasn't, that was not my experience, my initial experience at least, right?
1: And again, this happened in Norfolk, Virginia, 1997, March 13th.
0: Yeah. March 12th, actually, the day before the Phoenix Lights.
1: Day before the Phoenix Lights, a very, very notable event in ufology. Our guest tonight, William W. Warwick, will have more somewhere between the paranormal and the abnormal. I am Jeremy Scott. Come see us at the Oregon Ghost Conference next weekend. We'll be out there on Saturday and Sunday in Seaside. Look forward to seeing you in Oregon for the Ghost Conference.

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0: somewhere between the paranormal and the abnormal. I'm Jeremy Scott with William W. Warwick tonight. We were talking about Phobos earlier, the book Phobos Enigma, Evidence of Artificial Nuclear Pulse Detonation on Phobos. You can get that from William. Give out your email address again one more time, William.
1: Yeah, sir. It's my name, William Warwick, W-A-R-W-I-C-K, at P as in Paul, M as in Mary, dot Mary Echo, M-E, P-M dot M-E.
0: All right. Your close encounter, did it have similarities to that of the Phoenix Lights, which, as we mentioned, happened about 24 hours later?
1: Not only was it was similar in every shape, way, and form to a number of the witnesses that I actually met and interviewed for the Phoenix incident video that I made that we got the award for. So there are a number of different events that occurred in Phoenix, though. There was an initial event, which was the real UFO, and then there was secondary events, which are basically us trying to catch the UFO, and then also other events like the A-10 dropping the flares, which are meant to basically distract us and deceive us. So the March 13th event in Phoenix was a very, very, very important event in ufology. And I think, 50 years from now, they'll still be talking about, like, what really happened. And we interviewed most of the key witnesses, Francis M. Barr, which is one of them, and the families that saw it as well. And you can still get that video from 2007 that we made. And so the evidence is clear that what happened in Phoenix and what happened in Norfolk, my event happened in Norfolk, and if you're following the whole UFO thing, that's the same thing as Virginia Beach, and that's where all of these recent events that have been happening, that were released by the Pentagon. So there's something going on off the coast of Virginia. We don't know exactly what it is. We don't know if it's like some kind of underground or underwater alien civilization, but if you get about 80 miles off the coast of Virginia, they call it the graveyard of the Atlantic, and there's been a whole series of events that have happened over there. In fact, on March 13th, the night of the Phoenix Lights, many people don't know this, but there was a lost Navy SEAL helicopter flight called Troubleshooter 615 that went down about 80 miles off the coast of Norfolk. And that's the exact same area that, if you look at the Pentagon's release of the UAP activity, it's the exact same area that Troubleshooter 615 was lost on March 13th. And Troubleshooter 615 that was lost on March 13th was lost at 11:19 p.m. 10 minutes after that, that's when President Clinton allegedly injured his knee in Holby Sound in Florida. So all of these events are connected together. And the question we should be asking, that everyone should be asking the citizens of the United States, is what really happened on March 13th? Why was the president rushed, to security? What were they afraid of, right? And just tell the American people, like, what's really going on, because I think at the end of the day, we're old enough to figure it out now. And whatever's going on, I think we're all going to have to deal with it as a society. And the sooner that we confront these things, the better off we'll be. Because the technologies that are being suppressed right now as a result of all this is killing the human race. We should be 100 or 200 years ahead of where we're at right now in everything. Healthcare, education, housing, energy, you name it. It's being suppressed and it's killing us. It's literally going to lead to the destruction of the human race if we don't become a society based on truth.
0: All right, so William, how are these vehicles operating? I understand you actually have a patent in something in which the UFOs are made from. Is that correct?
1: Well, I was able to figure out what some of them are probably made from, yes, and some of the materials, which are basically aerogels, are very fairly well known now. So, but as a result of my experience of witnessing that, I was in a program which was investigating aerogels in college at the time, and I was able to figure out that a lot of these Tic Tac UFOs, and in particular the one that I saw, are most likely powered by aerogel technology, or aerogel technology plays a huge role, let's put it that way. So I don't want to get too off on a tangent with that, but basically, it would be foolish for the American people to believe that we're siphoning $2 trillion a year into black budgets and we're not getting our money's worth out of that, right? So The truth is that we have craft and aircraft and spacecraft, whatever you want to call them, vehicles that can do all of the things that were witnessed in Phoenix and in Norfolk, which I witnessed myself. The question is, which one of those aircraft are actually alien or extraterrestrial, and which one of those aircraft are actually ours that we replicated? So are we seeing, when we look at UFOs, are we seeing alien replication vehicles that are human-made, that basically derive from alien technologies? Or are we seeing alien technologies in the rock? And I would argue that today we wouldn't be able to tell the difference. It would be very difficult for us to basically tell the difference between an alien craft and a human-made craft that was based on an alien technology, because the technology is so advanced now that it would be very difficult, I think, for someone who was not trained or had some experience.
2: So ETs are not light years ahead of us, technologically speaking?
1: Not now, no. Well, yes, of course they are. Compared to us, we're just fleas, you know, ants. But compared to where we were 50 years ago, 100 years ago, or 2,000 years ago, yes, we are essentially on the verge of becoming a spacefaring civilization. Some have said that we already are, you know, if you believe in the Solar Warden, you know, stories and stuff like that, which I honestly cannot discount, because we had this technology in the 50s. The nuclear pulse detonation stuff was the 1950s. So if the United States or Russia or whatever, if we had committed to a program, you know, in the 1960s, for instance, to do a nuclear pulse Project Orion program, then we could do it. We could have done it. It was well within our capability of doing it. The only reason we didn't do nuclear pulse detonation is because we would have had to explode nuclear bombs within the atmosphere. And even though we did that for test purposes, that wasn't considered a, you know, safe thing to do. But it doesn't mean that we didn't do it anyway, right? So, you know, back in the 70s, there were these, I don't know if you recall, but there were these, I forget what they call them, translunar events, TLI, whatever, where they had these, you know, explosions or whatever, these events that they seemed to go off on the moon. What I would have done if I was the military is I would have set up a base on the far side of the moon, and I would have done nuclear pulse detonation on the far side of the moon, and no one would be the wiser for it. And you could have a whole complete spacefaring civilization on the dark side of the moon, and no one on Earth would ever know about it. So, and some people speculated that that's what they're doing. And it's possible. I mean, I hope they're doing something good with that $2 trillion a year, you know? But that's where we're at. You know, I think the technology is there to do a lot of different things. I'm personally aware of many different technologies that would just be groundbreaking in terms of, you know, energy. But the systems that are in place right now won't allow that, see? So you can't come out with, you know, 100% net zero electricity producing technology that would destroy the oil and gas market, because you basically would have countries implode. And so it's a complicated thing. And that's why these UFO technologies, and I think part of this information, has been suppressed for so long, because the people who are in power understand that you can't just change societies that quickly. You know, you have to do it kind of gradually and slowly, so that economies don't collapse. It really breaks down to economies, believe it or not. You would never think that aliens and economic indicators are the same, are connected, but they really are.
2: Aliens are controlling the economy?
1: Well, I think, let's put it this way, it's yes, in a way, because if there was a technology that fell to the Earth and there was a UFO that broke open and they had an energy generator that cost nothing and it could power a whole city, they wouldn't allow that out. Are you kidding? You would destroy the economy of all the oil-producing nations, OPEC, Iran. You know, America is the largest oil-producing country in the world right now. Did you know that? We export more oil and gas than anyone else in the world. So do you think that they want a net zero technology to come out that's going to destroy their profits? Hell no. Uh-uh. Right. Think about it.
2: Yeah,
1: you're talking William, about $7 trillion a year business.
2: Yeah, it always comes down to money, doesn't it?
1: Absolutely.
2: Very fascinating conversation tonight, and I so appreciate you coming on the program.
1: Well, I appreciate it. I hope you have it back again for some more books that we'll be releasing, and maybe we can get into a little more details in some of these questions, and
2: sure,
1: have the audience come back for some more.
2: Absolutely. Books available. William's giving out his email address and, of course, a link to his social media. We've got those linked up as well on the website as well. Best to you, William. Thanks so much.
1: Absolutely, Jeremy. Take care, buddy.
2: Yeah, William W. Warwick, Triple W, joining us tonight on the program. Appreciate him. And until we talk to you in next time, friends, I'm Jeremy Scott, somewhere between the paranormal and the abnormal. Good night. God bless.

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7: Crime Falls. I'm Deborah Valentine, Fox News. President Trump speaking on Long Island in support of Republican gubernatorial candidate Bruce Blakeman and highlighting new crime rates in New York City.
8: According to the FBI's 2025 Uniform Crime Report, violent crime was down 9.3% from the previous year. Murder and non-negligent manslaughter was down 18.1%, rape down 7.6%, and robbery down 18.5%. President Trump, who campaigned as a law and order president, touted the numbers as evidence that he is making America great again. The president made the stop at the Nassau County Police Academy along with FBI Director Kash Patel. Dozens of police officers in uniform stood behind the podium as he spoke. He told the crowd he has ended the war on police and declared a very strong war on crime.
7: Fox's Anita Vogel reporting. Luigi Mangione pleads guilty in a New York City court for the murder of United Healthcare CEO Brian Thompson. Fox's Brian Yenis reports from New York.
9: Luigi Mangione pleading guilty to two federal stalking charges as the 28-year-old confessed to shooting and killing United Healthcare CEO Brian Thompson. Mangione read from a statement expressing no remorse, admitting, quote, before traveling to New York, I used a 3D printer to make part of a gun. On the morning of December 4, 2024, I shot Mr. Thompson in Manhattan and he died. I knew knew what I was doing was illegal. Mangione said he emailed United Healthcare's leadership posing as a $50 billion investor, tricking them into sharing the location of its investor conference in New York City, where he shot Thompson outside.
7: Mangione's legal team is trying to have state charges against their client dismissed. 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
24: 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It's another song.

0: another side of midnight. I'm not going to tell you which one. You got to figure that out for yourself. Ah, the sound of the landline. You know, one of the things which I'm so proud of is that I have not abandoned a landline here in New York City, because you just need them. And guess what? It has a 212 area code. How about that? There's something. My friends, I'm so glad you are with us. We'll be here until 5 a.m. Eastern time. This is how we spend our weekend. And I'm so glad that you, again, are here, provided you are here. If you're not here, then I'm deeply angered and rebuffed by your absence. What I normally do is we start off with a piece of kind of an introduction, and then right around 20 or so after the hour, we will normally bring on my wife, Lynn Shaw from Lynn's Warriors, to bring you up to speed as to what's going on. But in a little bit of a programming change this weekend, in fact, let's see if the incredibly talented, the lovely and talented Mr. Bill Lee can fire up this. I see, I always like to tell Bill at the last minute, major changes, which is, it's good to keep him on his toes, because Bill always says, challenge me. He doesn't remember saying that. But that's the music. It is Warrior Weekend, and we have so much to discuss. Oh, I love that music. That's right, my friend. This is Warrior Weekend. And normally we'll start off at, 20 or so, but we cannot wait, because so much is going on this weekend. I want to bring you and make you aware of it. Our guest, as always, is my beloved wife, Lynn Shaw from LynnsWarriors.org, Lynn's Warriors on YouTube, and Lynn's _ Warriors on X. This is, I don't even know what to tell you. This is an absolute cacophony of news stories, a veritable endless melange, a myriad, a mosaic of critical stories regarding child predation and the like. And I bring to the microphones right now my wife, the lovely and talented also, Lynn Shaw from Lynn's Warriors. Wifey, welcome back.
1: Good morning, Lionel. Thank you so much. I mean, this has been a blockbuster week, and I want everybody to think about this. Wake up, America, because so much is happening surrounding our kids, surrounding our families, that everybody's got to start getting on board. The days of sitting on the sidelines are over. It's a brand new world, and people have to wake up, because our precious kids, there really is a war on for our children. There is no denying this. They're being hit, Lionel, from every angle, and I know people are busy, and that's what predators count on. When everybody is busy and not paying attention, they can move right in there. But our kids, remember everybody, precious adults, precious American leaders, this is what's happening today. They are really under the gun of all of this predation. So we want to make everybody aware of what's happening.
0: Now, let's also do this, because just to bring people up to speed, there are so many avenues of this. There's, of course, what's going on in the world. There's AI, there's big tech, there's legislation, there's government, there's this sluggish, if not torpid, non-movement of government. And also, there are also some wonderful people, by the way, who are helping out tremendously. So let's just take it from any angle. I don't want to direct you. What do you think, and this is so important, what do you think, where should we start off with what you consider to be critical?
1: Listen, this is back to school time. I think that is a good point to jump off from, because, like you said, there is so much happening, and what people do, they do become too overwhelmed. So they close their eyes. They shut the door. They don't want to address anything. Okay? So we have to break it down. So let's start with the back to school time. But basically this week I was thinking about it, and it's, kids are moving. It's faster and faster into this digital and dangerous world, much faster. And something I learned from you, I mean, as a lawyer, the law lags behind technology. So the kids are moving into this dangerous world of AI now. It's in the schools, and it's moving faster than parents, than we at the Warriors, than institutions, protecting them can even keep up with. So we got to break it down. It's back to school time. And right now it is a good time for you to review the top of the school year, what's happening in your child's classroom. When I say child, this includes kids in high school. This includes your kids go to college. I know it's more difficult when the kids are older, but you've got to have that conversation with them about technology in the classroom. You have every right as this parent or caregiver. Go in, try to get some of your friends, other parents, go in and ask, what kind of technology will be in the classroom? How many hours a day will my child be on the technology? What is expected of them? What are the programs? Because I am tired of hearing the beginning of every school year. And last year was bad. This year is worse, okay? Because some schools, Florida just started, Georgia started first. Here in New York, we go back in 2 weeks. Parents usually get a list and, parental consent to use these platforms. And last year in New York, it was like 31 platforms, Lionel. But what they don't tell you, those 31 platforms, your child is open to other platforms using these platforms, if this makes sense to you. Again, it's opening the world to them. So we've got to find out exactly what's going on in the classroom, what our children will be doing. But again, you can do all of this, to be honest, because that is what we are. We give the truth at the Warriors. You've got to start in your home. You've got to start the discussion with your child. It's got to be a family discussion. You've got to include your children. Make them a part of it. Kids don't want to be told, don't do this, don't do this, da, da, da, da, da. You've got to just talk to them. The kids are very smart, very savvy. Right?
0: Let me give you an idea. In case somebody doesn't understand, what exactly are we talking about? What are these items? What are the real specific worries and fears that you're highlighting here? What in particular?
1: I'm highlighting that we have learned so much about the online world, about the internet, from studies, from doctors, from just kids themselves, from parents, right? Remember, parents are the first line of defense. Now, I say that a lot, but I have to tell you something nobody really brings up. What about all the kids out there that don't have, right, really parents watching them? That's always, what are we going to do with all these kids? So they end up perhaps in schools. So we have teachers. Now, the teachers are reporting, and here where we are in New York State, the teachers are very confused. Now, they're not going to say this out loud, pretty much, because they have their jobs, right? Their jobs are at stake, their livelihood, about all of this technology that they've been forced to put in the classrooms, told they're using it, and also AI. Nobody understands about AI in the classroom.
0: No, absolutely not.
1: Look, several years ago, overall, the public school education system in the United States was sold a bill of goods. It sounded good at the time. We want to put Chromebooks, which are from Google. We're going to put millions of them in the classrooms. We're going to give every child this tablet, and it will help them. They won't have to carry textbooks. They'll have all this knowledge at their fingertips. It'll be great. Now we've learned anything but. That was the beginning of technology replacing not only the textbook, the notebook, the pen, the pencil, the actual teacher, the human being in front of the classroom that can read a child better than a computer. So now we're down to, I mentioned, 31 different platforms in New York that parents were checking off last year. We'll see what it is this year. And those platforms include things like Roblox, which we at the Warriors have talked about extensively. It's a gaming app, okay? Now, the problem is, on all of these platforms, the Chromebooks were put into classrooms with no guardrails. Google could have easily, put safety by default on these millions of devices, and they never...
0: What kind of safety? Give us an idea of some of the safety, what they could have done.

0: they could have turned off certain, you know, URLs and things like that. So a child did not have access. Oh, you have your Chromebook? Okay, you can also go on, this is an example, I could also access OnlyFans. Do you see how simple this would have been if they would? How about, you know, I was speaking to somebody yesterday. Let me break this down a little bit. In the justice system, I'll say. And she could not, you know, you could only use certain things on the computer, you know, certain websites, certain URLs. You can't access everything, right? This person was telling me. Why didn't we put, you know, in front of children? And we're talking now. Computers are in the classrooms K through 12. Why would kids in kindergarten need computers? Why would kids, you know, there's different consensus on this. Why would any kids, you know, before 7th, 8th grade, maybe for computer science, maybe to learn some coding, having a technology class? I'm saying it's replacing the human teacher. The teachers in some school, a lot of schools actually, reporting back to me, my warriors on the ground across the country, are now managing, you know, the digital footprint of each child in the classroom. They have the teachers on their desk, a big computer with all these little boxes with each child's name, because those children are engaging most of their academics are done online. Now, did you hear what I just said? The teacher's managing the computer on their desk, and each child is a box. You know, there is a program used very widely called iReady in the classrooms, and that is a program. It's a $4 billion company we know about, and it's put out by a company called Curriculum Associates, and it assesses a child's reading and mathematics and then tailors their academic program. It sounds good. The problem is, when you have something like that, how can a machine really, now think about this, read a child? It's not a human. Now, the teachers are stuck managing this iReady that is replacing hours a day in the classroom. However, there's a lot of pushback right now. There's a major lawsuit going on with a lot of parents because iReady allegedly is being accused. This is a prime example. Being accused, allegedly, I want to say again, of taking your children's data, all their information, in second grade, and this computer now has to break it down, all this information about your child. Maybe your child has trouble reading. Maybe your child has something cognitive. It's storing it somewhere, and we know today AI is scraping all of the internet and putting it in these data centers for who knows what, and it's, you know, pigeonholing your child about their capabilities, and then the information. So they've been accused of now, hear this, accused, allegedly, of selling off your child's information to third parties. So you did not ever consent to that happening. You have consented to iReady to be used as an educational tool in the classroom, but now everybody's taking a much deeper look at iReady because it is all over. And again, taking up the time of the human, the teacher. The teachers are very frustrated. Again, these are their jobs, their livelihood. They don't know what to do about it. And now they're all reporting. We keep hearing about we have to use AI. Nobody has given us a clear picture of what exactly this AI means. Nobody has educated us. We're talking to teachers now. What is this AI? Nobody has educated the parents about what is this AI in the classroom. So certainly now, I bet anything, like at iReady, there will just be some sort of AI program thrust upon the teachers, upon the kids.
1: There's also something.
0: And we know academically across the United States, kids in America they're failing. Reading, math, it's the saddest thing. So the computers did not empower them, Lionel. It made them academically so much worse off.
1: Remember, since AI, and I've been talking about AI for so long and AGI and everything, and I can hear in people's voices and their understanding of it, they still don't grasp the notion of what it means. It's not what you think. It is beyond this. And they're also confusing ChatGPT with the AI that we're talking about. So what we're going to be talking about this is that. And also, by the way, some good news, because the president and this administration still is doing some great stuff and great jobs regarding protecting children. In fact, the latest is that President Trump and his administration are targeting transnational cybercrime, sextortion, and predatory schemes.

0: We're going to be talking about that. We're talking to Lynn Shaw. This is Warrior Weekend. This is the Lionel Show. Actually, this is called Another Side of Midnight. We will return with more with Lynn Shaw and more to protect your children after this.
1: It's Another Side of Midnight with Lionel. And now,
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3: Boston's been around since 1630, one of America's oldest cities, and it shows. Walk the Freedom Trail past Paul Revere's house and the Old North Church. History and seafood all in one afternoon. 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I'm Yana Derillis for the Worldwide News Network.
1: This is Moving America. Here's Jake Novak.
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1: This is Another Side of Midnight with Lionel. Now, to the Bernard McGurk Studios, here's Lionel.

0: That's right, my friend. This is Warrior Weekend Warrior with Lionel. This is also Another Side of Midnight. My guest is my beloved wife, Lynn Shaw, and I just background every single day, she's on Zoom calls. She's talking to her friends in Washington. She's going down to Washington. She is on this at every level you can imagine. And also, you must follow her on YouTube at Lynn's Warriors. She did, oh my God, this. Explain, just for example, the incredible work, darling, you were doing with the Black Poster Project, and others were talking about that. But just so many parents out there. I don't think people realize how many parents have had their hearts broken for a variety of reasons. Would you mind just giving a shout out to that incredibly important group?
1: Now, are you talking about the Black Poster Project, which is
0: Yes.
1: Let's talk about this. Happening right here in the heart of New York City, Warriors, on August 20th, it begins. We have a national gathering, and we do this every year in Times Square, 47th Street, right in the Father Duffy Square, right there, okay? And it started as a small event. It has grown. August 21st is National Awareness and Prevention for Fentanyl. Okay, fentanyl, everybody, is a poison. Understand, it's not, we constantly read in the media, hear in the media, a lot we'll hear, fentanyl overdose. Okay, it is an intentional poisoning. Now, we at the Warriors, as you know, are our great colleagues at the DEA, Drug Enforcement Administration. Frank Tarantino, he is quite frequently on the Cats Roundtable on Sundays, John Katzmatidis.

0: talking about these issues, the DEA, and we work closely as well, the Warriors, with Frank Tarantino and the whole team. They are fantastic. This is a gathering in Times Square, open to the public. Remember, everybody, awareness is key. That's the first step. And then education equals prevention. Now, I just want to point out, people fight me on this, but I don't care because I know this is the truth. I know from the work with the DEA, the facts out there. Fentanyl now is so cheap to produce, okay, that they're putting fentanyl in most of the drugs, including marijuana, everybody, because it extends the product, it's cheap, right? And our kids are easily buying drugs online. For instance, on Snap, you can buy with two clicks. That is the truth, okay? So this gathering, basically the parents come together. It's called Fentanyl, Facing Fentanyl Now. NYPD comes. We've got, you know, the EMTs. We've got the DEA. And all these parents fly in from across the country. And we have our wonderful friends. It's the saddest thing. It is called the Black Poster Project. This mom from New York, everybody, Dee Gillen, started this after her son had fentanyl poisoning, okay? So we're talking also addictions, all of this. And she created just this poster of her son with a black background. And then some other parent came to her and said, this happened to my child as well. And Dee, on her own, made another poster. This is how it all started. This, the Black Poster Project, has grown into this incredible movement, free of charge. Of course, they take donations to you know, it's free for all the parents, into thousands and thousands of posters of dead family members, especially children, from the addiction, from the fentanyl, you know, poisoning. And all of these parents come together in Times Square. It is a tremendous gathering of community, but also of, you know, handouts for the public. Where else to go to get to the public? The middle of Times Square. And it's covered by lots of press. Again, it's that sense of community. And there's a press conference that is Thursday at 12:30. No, it's, the whole event starts at 11:30 a.m. Everybody is welcome. We want the public there. We want you to bring your kids, because the Black Poster Project, based out of New Jersey now in New York, is traveling to all these schools and hospitals and places of worship with thousands of these posters, these large posters, okay, of dead children, family members. And last year was the most heart-wrenching. After the press conference, everybody walks over to St. Patrick's Cathedral. Lionel, every pew was covered in St. Patrick's. Every single place you could look.
1: Yep.
0: And, okay, and that is a major tourist spot, especially August, this time of year. You could hear a pin drop, okay? People walking in, different tourists from outside, they're like, what is this? And just their mouths open. I witnessed this, okay, 2 years in a row now. And just looking at all of these, and the pictures are always of when the child, you know, the person is happy, and there's a little story underneath. It is a way to honor, okay? And again, we're doing that this year. So if you go to lynnswarriors.org, you will see the map. It is extended. We are doing events at Chelsea Piers. We are doing an event in Central Park. It's a two-day event beginning August 20th through 21st. But we want the public, the key to all of this, is honoring those lost, obviously. But these family members want to educate the public that, think of a pencil, the little tip, that little black point of lead, right? Just the tip of it, just the tip of it, not even the whole black point of a pencil. The tip is enough to kill you. So kids buying from unknown sources, you know, drugs online, or somebody says, hey, I have a friend, you know, take half of this pill, you know, you're anxious, you have anxiety. We know of a story of two teen girls. They split a pill in half. The one girl died, the other didn't, because these cartel members, a lot of it's coming from China, right? The fentanyl into Mexico coming up. Just think how cheap that is, and you're not dealing
1: and
0: with...
1: And also, let me also add something to this.
0: And then they're throwing them like in dirty bowls here, mixing things up.
1: Right.
0: So one pill can have, you know, a concentration of some of this fentanyl, you know, on one side of it and not the other. It is the most
1: Now, stop for one
0: thing.
1: Second. Let me remind everybody, we're talking to Lynn Shaw from Lynn's Warriors. Lynn's Warriors on YouTube, Lynn's underscore war.

0: Warriors on X or Twitter. I want to remind everybody, especially in view of Fauci, if you dared, either directly, indirectly, to sell, promote during the time of COVID mania, during the Rona, ivermectin, hydroxychloroquine, you would be, not only would you be crushed, your social media platform would be shut down. Who knows? Think about that. Not basically something that was ameliorating, something that was palliative, something that actually helped people. Now keep that in mind. Somehow this vigilance was so spot on. They can find you, even spell that word out, and you'll be found out and crushed. However, the same people, when there are items, when there are things that are being sold to children, and they are notoriously the haven for this type of poison, there's no even concern for this. So I just want people to understand this, that fentanyl and all of that is here, and we don't know why. And by the way, let me just also say, I don't think these kids are overdosing. Please never say that they are poisoned. Now, yes, as I said before, my darling, this president is under attack from everybody you can imagine. And one of the things that he never gets is enough credit when it comes to how serious he is about these things. In fact, you saw this up front and personal when you met with him and these family members. Tell us about how the president is targeting a transnational cybercrime and sextortion and predatory schemes, because I think this is something that needs to be really highlighted.
1: Look, this should be a major headline, you know, a real win. It is a win, but it's not really being covered. It was just a couple of days ago. Our President Trump put out this, you know, it's called a National Security Presidential Memorandum, to be exact, okay? Empowering, something we have talked about at the Warriors extensively in Albany, in Washington, D.C. Here's the key. Empowering federal law enforcement to use every cyber tool available to disrupt this transnational criminal, these organizations that I just mentioned. We've got the cartels. By the way, I'm digressing here for a second.
0: Please.
1: Wake up, America, because the cartels are working in all 50 states. And their target right now is our children. Okay? They are also engaging our American kids, specifically teenagers, to carry out their dirty deeds. That is trafficking their peers in middle and high schools. People need to hear this. This is the reality. And also dealing their drugs for them, or getting kids engaged online to be drug dealers online. So we're talking about, you know, transnational. So the president will give every available resource, because the one thing we hear over and over from law enforcement across the country, okay, well, there are cyber programs that could disrupt, we could find out where the sextortion schemes are coming from in other countries, and where these drug dealers are, right? It would take seconds with AI. Remember, we are pro-innovation, pro-technology at the Warriors, and we want to use it for good, and this is using it, what I'm telling you about, for good. So this AI could root out where these criminals are in a matter of seconds. And law enforcement will always say, Lynn, we don't have the money to buy the programs. I'm like, what? Shouldn't our government be giving you the money to target this, to keep our citizens safe? Because this is a national security risk, all of this, okay? And so now the president has announced that he is going to give law enforcement all the tools they need to disrupt all of this. And what that means, specifically, if we break it down, look, last year alone, 2025, it was something reported. Now, report it. Remember, the numbers are always higher. That Americans lost something like $21 billion to these schemes and scams online, right? So we know the number's probably higher. But for the Warriors, we're talking specifically now about sextortion, where our teen boys are targeted, okay? It's coming mostly from other countries. We work with families, as you know, who have lost their teenage sons to these sextortion schemes where they think online they're talking to, you know, another 15-year-old girl, and it turns out to be a 50-year-old man in, for instance, Nigeria, okay? And we can't, we now can find that person, and we can bring them to the United States, and we can prosecute them. And criminals target Americans. Look, everybody thinks this country is, you know, paved, the streets are paved with gold. They go after teenage boys because we put our lives online, specifically the kids. And it's not their fault. I always like to say, I say to you, you know, 30 and under, they've been born in the digital bubble because kids put, you know, where they go to school,
0: right,
1: where they live,
0: and they're
1: where
0: also,
1: their friends are. I'm in baseball.
0: Right.
1: I'm in this. And again, they're so smart, these criminals. They're always 10 steps ahead.
0: They're also born in captivity. These kids are born in captivity. We're talking to Lynn Shaw from LynnsWarriors.org, Lynn's Warriors on YouTube, and Lynn's_Warriors on Twitter, or X, I should say. Now,

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6: You were the product. Now, at the time, we were naive. Now, remember something. If we did not have, let's assume I could snap my fingers, and I could, theoretically, this is a thought experiment, if I could destroy all, let's say, Wi-Fi, and I could render every laptop, every iPhone just disabled for, let's say, a week, do you know that all cybercrime, sextortion, predatory schemes would disappear? Because the predators that we talk about today, they're not in white vans. They don't snatch kids. I'm sure there are. But what we're talking about is this device that your school board gives your child, that you give your child. This is the Andre. If it wasn't for this, remember, all of this would go away. These people are in Nigeria. They're not coming over here. They're not flying over here. The way they get to your kid is that little seemingly innocuous Chromebook or phone. That's what we're talking about. And I don't think people really get it because they look at this as kind of good and modern and, you know, helpful. It is, that is the portal. That is the communication means. That is the nexus between these horrible people and your children. And I say it and I realize people are saying, oh my God, he's saying it again. Yes, because I still don't think people grasp it. I don't think they understand it. Now, may I add also something, another big headline. When the harm comes, can families fight back? Tell us about the social media harm lawsuits that are moving forward that we really have not seen up until now.
7: Listen, Americans now have a chance to be in the court system. Big tech has had a free run. They, again, we've got to always explain this because people will say to me on a daily basis, why is this allowed? You know, why can't a child buy, you know, drugs on Snap in two clicks and things like that? Because it goes back to 1996. We call that the birth of the Internet, when there were like two platforms, Lionel. And there's something called Section 230 of the Communications Decency Act. And it actually makes sense. And it basically said, okay, two platforms, you can't be held responsible for third-party content, what anybody posts on here. You cannot, you know, be, nobody can sue you. It's like a newsstand or a billboard. Now, that's 30 years ago. Why is that still standing when we have platforms popping up every single day and apps and gaming, right, and all this criminality going on? There is a movement right now to sunset Section 230. We'll leave that for a minute, okay, in Congress. But the criminals have figured out, not only the criminals, let's just say big tech platforms, that argument is always in court. They are shielded by Section 230 of the Communications Decency Act. And just this past week, it's a tremendous headline. The courts allowed, let me break down the story here, that the thousands upon thousands of lawsuits against big tech can go forward. Now, they're not saying big tech is guilty, but these lawsuits involved product liability, that they're putting out a product that is harmful to children based on, we now have the children themselves, what has happened. We have whistleblowers who have come forward from these big tech companies. We have internal memos that have been leaked and brought forward saying it's a product liability. You are putting out a product that is harmful. I want to repeat that because the argument in court, which big tech always won, was, you know, about what people were saying and things like that. And just fairly recently in the last year, it is now switched that you can sue for this product being harmful. And we know alone in California, 3,300 cases pending can now go forward. We know across the United States, there are thousands and thousands of cases. And the floodgates opened when, back in March, it started. New Mexico, there was a case that was won against Meta. You're putting out

0: a harmful product, as well as sharing children's data information, okay? And also in California. And just the other day, a judge in New Mexico, he called social media. He said, big tech, you are a public nuisance. This is on record.
1: Yeah,
0: in addition, no, he did. In addition, there was a judgment from back in March, again, product liability, for 300-something million. This judge added on $567 million. That's almost $1 billion against Meta, which is Facebook and Instagram, WhatsApp, saying you're harming children and teens. That's almost $1 billion in judgments. So the floodgates are open, but what concerns...
1: And let me add something. May I add something just as a lawyer? This is what's so critical about this. Section 230, the Meta folks thought we're covered because that controls the actual content. And the actual idea of Section 230 makes a little bit of sense, because what it means is you cannot have something if you are able to be, let's say you have just your AOL again, and somebody uses AOL, your platform, to send, let's say, defamatory messages. AOL cannot be held liable as a, quote, publisher. It's not disseminating this. So that's okay as to content. Here's what's interesting. The lawsuits that came out as to these platforms were not brought because of the content. They were brought because of the design. So imagine this analogy. We have a Second Amendment in this country. And the Second Amendment prevents you or allows you to a certain degree to possess firearms. However, you can bring a lawsuit for the design of the weapon. Yeah. Let's say a weapon has a bad trigger design, or it goes off accidentally. Think of this as a child safety cap on prescription medication. That's all it is. So Meta and these folks didn't see this coming. Their whole thing was they were so cocky because they thought Section 230 will protect us. But to reiterate, it's not the content they're going after. It's the design. And the design was specifically intended to go after and to target kids. And that's the difference.
0: And I want to add something. I mean, why should parents have to become plaintiffs, you know, after their kids have been harmed? Big tech has no accountability right now. And this is the beginning of accountability. But that being said, okay, so we have all these lawsuits, and we'll have thousands more now that these, again, floodgates are open. Correct big tech. Hold them accountable. That's the whole thing here. So why do the parents, again, after the children are harmed, have to go to courts? Get in there before. Go after big tech. Put some guardrails on them. Put some stop on them. Again, think about this. They're just still, it's after the fact lawsuits. We got to get in there before and hold big tech accountable.
1: Now, some other things, too, if I could. By the way, you're talking to Lynn Shaw from Lynn's Warriors, lynnswarriors.org. On YouTube, it's very important to go to YouTube, follow her channel at Lynn's Warriors, and on X at Lynn's_Warriors. Let's talk about something. You know, 1 minute. See, every time we turn around, there's somebody that we thought was, I don't want to say the enemy, but we said, oh, those lefties or whatever. Richard Blumenthal may not be a lot of people's favorite regarding some legislation, but when it comes to what you're trying to protect, he's been terrific, as was, in many respects, the late Lindsey Graham and Amy Klobuchar and other people who might, again, not necessarily match up issue for issue regarding all things. But let's talk about Mikey Sherrill and New Jersey. What about their child safety laws and how impressive they have been, much to the surprise, the delightful surprise of many people?
0: Well, this is a breaking headline, and I want to touch on something you just mentioned. We at the Warriors, we are able to critically analyze, okay? We go where good work is being done. Really, wake up, America, because so many people... You know, they'll come after me for instance, a Richard Blumenthal, who's done terrific work alongside Senator Marsha Blackburn together with the Kids Online Safety Act. Okay, we have to be able to separate out the issues, Lionel. If somebody's doing great work, right, support them. Be part of it. People either go left, they go right, they go up, they go down, they don't know. Stop being babies, America, and go where the good work is and support that good work. That is the only way we will create difference and empower our kids. But Governor Mikey Sherrill, my beautiful home state of New Jersey, she said, listen, the Kids Online Safety Act, there's a lot of chaos in Washington with this right now. And we have been working on this alongside, again, Senator Marsha Blackburn, Senator Richard Blumenthal, going on 5 years. Okay, we're at the final stretch right now, but I'll leave that for another time. So she went ahead and she enacted something called the Kids Code Act. And she said, you know what? They're not going to do it right now at the federal level. There's chaos. I'm going to take the reins here in New Jersey and I'm going to do something. And she established this Kids Code Act requirements for online platforms relating to children's privacy and safety. So she put stronger privacy and safety guardrail settings, restrictions on advertising, and she expanded parental controls have to be in place and signed it into a law just the other day with those three important words we talk about a lot, duty of care, that those big tech platforms have a duty of care. And so this means, look, passing a law, legislation, does not ever mean the problem is solved. It just doesn't. The real test here is, will it be implemented? Will it be enforced? Will there be accountability? But she also created this Kids Code Act. This is a great first step. And she's being called, in the state of New Jersey, the first state in the nation to enact the toughest laws for big tech. Now, this is really something that we should be talking about and celebrating. And she also created a council for social media harms with young people. Remember, we want to get our young people involved so they can talk to their peers, bring their peers in, educate the parents. Parents have to be part of this. Adults have to be part of it. I'm tired of that story. I didn't grow up with social media. You didn't, I didn't, but it's part of our lives. It's not going away, so we have to get control here. So she really did a tremendous job. And you know what? Will this actually change, on your child's screen or something? No, you have to parent up. You have to be in charge. Parents are the first line of defense. You have to take what we're talking about and really use it in your own home. And, again, talk to your child. But for the state of New Jersey, Governor Mikey Sherrill, I mean, she really deserves a gold star. She really wants to, she sees
1: absolutely.
0: Yes, and
1: by the way,
0: she wants to get into the schools, and she wants to implement all these things, and we're hoping other states now will follow along with her. It's really a great thing.
1: In the last segment here, very, very quickly, we have one of two things, because there's just some, that's why I put you on early. You've got one of two choices, young lady. You can talk about Disney meets TikTok, or we can talk about AI is already in the classroom. How about Disney and TikTok? This is fascinating. What can you tell us about that?
0: Yeah, I would have picked Disney and TikTok, and the other 25 lines headlines can wait. But what happened is they made an announcement, Disney Plus. Remember, everybody, we think Disney, we think kids, we think children. Disney Plus is a much mature, one of their platforms. And they announced this big splashy, Disney and TikTok, we're going to form a partnership. And they announced Disney Plus. We're going to give away all our content for free, and you, the public, you, the kids, teens, you can take our content and you can create videos for us that we will play on our channel. So what could go wrong? Let's be clear. We're not talking about creativity, but when entertainment, and social media, you're putting more kids into social media, you're putting more kids online, right? And kids are becoming creators. It's almost child labor for free, right? Parents have to ask, where are the boundaries? Again, you are putting children online with strangers, interacting. What is this content that the kids are encountering on Disney Plus? Don't think it's Disney, the kids' channel. This is much mature audience for Disney Plus. Not only that, again, we talked about AI. It scrapes the internet for content, right? Who's collecting what your child's doing or teen's doing, creating this content with TikTok? Remember, TikTok is one of the top platforms that 30 and under use. And how are, what happens when entertainment becomes a gateway into a much larger social media environment? So we're asking, it's not whether kids will be entertained. Who's protecting them while they're with TikTok and Disney Plus and the strangers online? And who's telling them their content is good or not good enough? Again, we're putting more

0: kids online than taking them off. We want to get kids offline. Not forever,
1: well,
0: but
1: let
0: that's
1: me,
0: not going away.
1: Let me stop you right
0: off.
1: There because... We want to thank you. See, I added more time and we still don't have enough time. We're talking to Lynn Shaw, my beloved. Lynn Shaw from LynnsWarriors.org, Lynn's Warriors on YouTube, and Lynn's_Warriors on X, or what we used to call Twitter. My darling, you knocked it out of the park. Thank you so very much. I love you. We will talk again next week.
0: And I love
1: coming
0: you.
1: Up, my
0: talk
1: friend.
0: To your kids and learn technology.
1: Indeed, and coming up right now, what happened this week that nobody's talking about? At least, well, for good reasons. I'll explain on another side of midnight with Lionel.
2: All night long, this is another side of midnight with Lionel. And now, it's time for the Cat's Corner.
3: I want to share with you what keeps me up at 3 o'clock in the morning. Nothing more important than feeling safe for your wife, your kids, and your grandkids. People should be able to ride the subways, the trains, the buses, walk home after work, and not be worried about somebody stabbing them in the back. They should be able to operate their businesses, whether small, medium, or large, without worrying about crime. Whether you're Democrat, Independent, or Republican, it doesn't matter. 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Public safety is the strongest when laws are enforced fairly. No matter what your politics, public safety is always to be a priority. 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I'm John Catsimatidis, and that's the Cat's Corner.
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2: This is another side of midnight with Lionel. Now to the Bernard McGurk Studios. Here's Lionel.
1: Alrighty, my friends, Lionel with you on another side of midnight. Here's a new number we have temporarily for reasons I cannot explain, nor do I want to. But perhaps I think if you look at the highest levels, the highest chambers, the highest echelons of government may have mandated this. And that's all I can say. 833, write this down, 833-969-4447. What was that? 833-969-4447. One more time, 833-969-4447. This week, the biggest stories to me, were just unbelievable. What am I talking about? To wit, yesterday, there was a debate online between Candace Owens and a judge.

drool by the name of Andrew, as I call him, Pickles Wilson, regarding the Tyler Robinson murder trial. It was seen by millions and millions of people. People stopped in the middle of the day on every platform. I was glued all day. I was on my regular Lionel Nation YouTube channel. Everybody was watching this. It was like something I've never seen before. It was like, imagine kind of a mini FIFA, mini World Series, but people all over the world focused in on one subject. And it was a debate that went on from like 11 o'clock, like 4 hours, 11 to 3, 4 hours. It wasn't really a debate in the classic sense. But for those people who say kids today, it wasn't kids, by the way. It wasn't that. It was older people, younger people. It was a new, how do I say this? It was a new platform, a new group, a new focus. And unless conventional media like CNN and others, it was so funny this week when they were talking about basically selling CNN to hope to get around some kind of antitrust problem, which is not going to matter. But anyway, that is a critical. We'll talk about that. The second one is, have you seen the story of Jason R. Day? Do you know who he is or was? Sadly, this man who was 41 years old, the youngest ever black professor at Cambridge, was found dead, unresponsive. His story was complete and total, and the word starts with bull. Bovine egesta, excreta. It is just the biggest lie. He didn't speak. Wait, did you see this? And Cambridge University, Cambridge, who is at the home of Newton? I mean, they basically allowed this because he was black and he was autistic, theoretically. And the stories were, he said he ran 30 marathons in 35 days. I mean, the reason why it happened was they were so desirous of making this story work that they look the other way. They just avoided all rational thought. Absolutely incredible. We'll be talking about that and how we're still going over and talking about this nonsense about gender assignment, the like. Oh, it's beautiful. All coming up on another side of midnight with Lionel. Write this number down. 833-969-4447. I'm going to say it one more time. 833-969-4447. Hour number two coming up on another side of midnight with Lionel.

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1: And politics. I'm Deborah Valentine, Fox News. President Trump making a speech on Long Island to support Republican gubernatorial candidate Bruce Blakeman. Fox's Anita Vogel explains that the president also highlighted crime statistics.
2: According to the FBI's 2025 Uniform Crime Report, violent crime was down 9.3% from the previous year. Murder and non-negligent manslaughter was down 18.1%, rape down 7.6%, and robbery down 18.5%. President Trump, who campaigned as a law and order president, touted the numbers as evidence that he is making America great again. The president made the stop at the Nassau County Police Academy along with FBI Director Kash Patel. Dozens of police officers in uniform stood behind the podium as he spoke. He told the crowd he has ended the war on police and declared a very strong war on crime.
1: The White House also touting new FBI crime statistics that show a decrease in violent crime for 2025. Luigi Mangione pleads guilty in a New York City court to killing United Healthcare CEO Brian Thompson. Here's Fox's Chanley Painter.
3: The 28-year-old confessed to targeting and murdering Thompson. He read a prepared statement expressing no remorse. As Thompson's wife and family sat in the courtroom for the first time, Mangione telling a federal judge this, quote, "Before traveling to New York, I used a 3D printer to make part of a gun. On the morning of December 4th, 2024, I shot Mr. Thompson in Manhattan and he died. I knew what I was doing was illegal." Mangione also admitted he emailed United Healthcare's leadership posing as an investor, tricking them into sharing the location of its investor conference in New York City.
1: Mangione's defense team is attempting to get state charges against their client dropped. 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
14: It's Another Side of Midnight with Lionel. Now to the Bernard McGurk Studios, here's Lionel.

0: Alrighty, line up with you. Hour number two of this thing of ours on another side of midnight. Our number, we have a special number, 833-969-4447. That's 833-969-4447. And the best part about it is that our good screener Jackson is saying, this is good. I don't have to take that many calls because they'll be confused. No, they won't. They will not be confused, Jackson. They are an astute group indeed. 833-969-4447. That's the number. This week, I was elated. Not the death of this young man, but this story of... I've got to be careful. I got to remember sometimes that we don't curse this particular format. But you know what I would probably say. There was a fellow by the name of Jason Arday, A-R-D-A-Y, and he looked a little pazzo. You know what I mean? He had this kind of a look in his eye. He wasn't really there, okay? You know what I mean? He just kind of looked like, but this is at the University of Cambridge. I mean, this had people, Isaac Newton, Darwin, Stephen Hawking, Alan Turing, Rosalind Franklin, Lord Byron, it is, John Maynard Keynes, more people went there. This is seriously Nehru. I mean, go down the list. Their alums are just like, oh my God. Think about this. Think about how this prestigious university, just going through right now, I'm amazed by this. It's one thing if you're like Colgate Community College. It was founded in 1209. That's right, 1209. Okay. So there was this fellow who came along named Jason Arday, a black feller who claimed to be, I'm sorry, he was found dead. That is not funny. But he was a little, he didn't look right. You know what I mean? But he was a professor of I don't even know what, sociology or whatever the hell sociology was. But they loved him. They say he didn't speak until he was 11. He didn't speak. He was so profoundly autistic. And he had on his wall a poster that says, I'm going to go to Cambridge. And the story that he concocted. Remember Jason? Was it Jason Blair? Remember the New York Times? Who was that famous editor who loved this guy? There's always been these phony balonies who claimed to be something. There was this Washington Post story of a woman who, remember, she was a drug addict, and even Ben Bradley had to apologize. In any event, this one stunk from the beginning. They didn't even think to check this guy's story out because he was black and this was DEI. Claimed to have, he was unable to speak until he was 11. He says, miraculously, just a few days shy of my 12th birthday, when he first said hello, he didn't learn to read and write until he was 18. And now they made him a professor at Cambridge. What am I saying, Columbia? That would have been something, too. I mean, I could go down the list. They said he was a visiting professor at these places. Never panned out. They said he ran 600 miles from Edinburgh to London in 6 days for charity. Experts noted that this would rank among the world's top ultra-endurance performers. He later said it took 12 days. 12 days, not six, including rest. He completed, he said, 30 marathons in 35 days, including the final nine after an epileptic fit and a hairline leg fracture. The leg had apparently swollen. He described ice baths. they said there was a severed pig's head that was delivered to his parents' South London home in a cardboard box. He said he intercepted it, yet the police don't know anything about it. He said he appeared in the BBC's 7 Up, or the related show called Up, and was pulled out at the age of 14. Now, the original series started in 1964. This is for participants born in 1956, 1957. He was born in 1985. BBC confirmed he had nothing to do with the films. He later described it as an informal shorthand for a local community. He was a liar. Said he was a semi-professional footballer. Nothing he ever said, and his PhD dissertation, was a complete and total joke. A joke. A joke of the first order. And they looked the other way because he was black, autistic, and they never, this is Cambridge. Cambridge. They didn't even check it. Nobody said, listen, hey, Niles, yeah, not for nothing here, but can I talk to you? Did you want to check this guy out? This guy, and he had this look in his, he had the long, you know, the weave, the dreads, or whatever the hell he's got. He had like mascara, and he looked, I mean, he looked like he was, you know, a couple of bricks short of a load. And what is this about? It's because, what do you want to call it? The radical left, the whatever these people are, they are so desirous to see some end, DEI, that they look, they close their eyes to this. And sadly, he was found dead. And he's going to blame, you know, white supremacy or whatever it was. It's maddening. Absolutely maddening. And let me tell you something. You listen to me. And listen to me. There is a movement that's coming. And nobody wants to say this, but I'm going to say it, okay? And nobody wants to hear this, so that's fine. The Republicans are going to lose how much, but midterms are going to be a disaster. I don't know what they're doing. I don't know what's going on. I don't know what's happening to this country. I have no idea. I don't know if this is some kind of a swing back or whatever. But if you want to be scared, you get scared. There is a DSA movement that apparently is being loved by people. Loved by people. And Zoran Mamdani is a walk in the park compared to the lunatics that are coming. And this is part and parcel. You thought a lot of this was gone. This, you know, this is reminds me of like a herpes flare up or something. You know, you thought the symptoms were down. You thought everything was okay. You thought, we don't have to worry about this anymore. Well, I'll put that to bed. We got that out of our system. You know, all that DEI stuff. No, we didn't. No, we didn't. These people aren't going anywhere. And it's going to get worse. And believe me, whatever you think, Zoran Mamdani is William F. Buckley compared to these folks. Because there is this movement, this craziness. Chelsea Handler, I know nobody cares about her. She was talking to somebody, one of these. I could tell from the look on this woman's face, she was fairly well known. Chelsea Handler said that we've got to be careful because if the Republicans continue to take over, or if Blanche is confirmed as Attorney General, they will overrule Roe against Wade. And they already did. She didn't even know this. But it doesn't matter. You've got Rosie O'Donnell is back after the facelift. And people say, does she look better? She has to look better. That doesn't always work sometimes. Remember when, it was the strangest thing. Remember when, and I don't like to talk about people's weight, but I thought this one thing was very interesting. Did you remember when when Chris Christie had that bypass bariatric surgery, nothing happened. It was the damnedest thing I've ever. Normally people, well, today they have that Ozempic look, you know, that completely, that prison camp look. But going back to what I said, they're coming back. You're going to be seeing, oh, and this WNBA that we're talking, we're still talking, we're back to talking about, well, the NBA commissioner can't even decide now that two strapping men who have transitioned to women cannot even apply her own league categories or definitions as to what exactly is a woman. What am I saying? What I'm saying is that up till now, this lunacy was dormant. It lay under the surface. It was just kind of there. And we thought, good. We were feeling good. Trump's in charge and America's back. And yeah, and okay. Right. Oh, no, no, no, no. USAID will be back. Everything that Doe supposedly did. You're going to see the quickest reversal that will blow your mind. It's already written. It's already, they're ready to go. When they start, and I don't know who's going to win 2028. Trump's gone. I don't know who. J.D. Vance, I'm not thrilled with him. But I would vote for an onion ring over any of the folks these people have. And it's not because I'm a conservative or whatever. I'm a common sense citizen. And believe me, there ain't none of these folks that I would even let anywhere near the steering wheel of our great republic. But people have been thinking for the longest time, this is done. It's not. And this, our day, this story was fantastic. And there's another thing, too, I want to talk about coming up. Media, linear programming, linear. The fact that CNN is still hanging on. They're shocked that they may be sold or dissolved, as was pretty much MSDNC. Now it's MS Now. How do I tell these people? It's over. It's over. You're hanging on to a vestige of a platform. It's not so much your ideas. It's not so much that. It's this new mechanism. You're living in the time of Murrow or something. It's not 1980. This is not Ted Turner. It doesn't work this way. As I told you before, yesterday was this debate. I mean, it was all over. X is the very, if you watch what's happening, it's the talk of the world. And yet, if you look at conventional cable news, they're not going to talk about that because they don't want to give any kind of countenance to this. Listen, my message is very, very simple. You can do one or two things. You can walk around blind and just keep bumping into furniture, or you can pay attention and watch what's happening and understand that the world is changing and also be able to articulate the particular threats that are facing us from the enemy. They are telling you specifically what they're going to do. And you can whistle by the graveyard all you want, but that dog don't hunt, as we say in the South. Okay, we have a new number tonight. Got your pen handy? I want you to write this down. It's critical that you write this down. Okay, you ready? 833, that's the area code. 833-969-4447. 833-969-4447. Our man Jackson is standing by ready to take your thoughts and comments to sort through them and to put you on immediately to this great ignition switch of First Amendment freedom and free expression. 833-969-4447. More coming up on Another Side of Midnight with me, Lionel.
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3: 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Just don't buy only in one neighborhood. The long-term success in real estate is by good management. And never bet against the United States of America. I'm Suzanne Miller.
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4: May 14th, 1948. President Harry Truman diplomatically recognizes the new Jewish state of Israel. 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And it led to one of the most momentous American decisions of the 20th century and beyond.
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0: This is another Side of Midnight with Lionel. Now, to the Bernard McGurk Studios, here's Lionel.
1: Oh, I like that. It sounds like that new, that team was a JD and Domi. Is it JD? Everything sounds like this, very fast. I remember one time being in Grand Central, and they had a marimba player. Not a xylophone, but a marimba. And he was playing Flight of the Bumblebee. And I thought to myself, this is not the place to be playing fast and frenetic music. Here's some other news. Did you see this one? Luigi Mangione may never be convicted of murder, despite admitting under oath that he deliberately shot and killed Brian Thompson, the CEO. Now, how does that happen? Have you heard this? Do you grasp this? Mangione pleaded guilty in federal court only to two stalking counts, resulting in death. Now, the federal murder count had already been dismissed because the judge found it legally incompatible with the remaining charges, that eliminating the death penalty. I'll explain that. And his lawyers are now attempting to use that federal conviction to destroy New York's second-degree murder case. And New York's double jeopardy statute is broader than the federal constitution, and it generally prohibits a second prosecution for offenses arising from the same act or criminal transaction, even when one case is federal and the other is state. And the Manhattan DA will also argue, good luck with this, will argue that stalking and murder contain different elements and address different different tribunals, which is a statutory exception. I don't want to get too much into the weeds, but the defense is going to respond that both prosecutions concern precisely the same plan, the same victim, the same shooting, the same death. And his detailed federal admission makes that argument unusually strong. So the murder charge has not disappeared yet. A judge must decide the motion, and appeals are certainly certain, or virtually certain, by the way. But federal prosecutors may have handed Mangione the technical mechanism he needed to escape an actual murder conviction. He could still receive life imprisonment for stalking, resulting in death. Meanwhile, he may spend the remainder of his life behind bars without the word murder appearing on his conviction. So anyway, this is very good lawyering, but does it matter? I don't know. Are they going to give him life? I would hope so. Let me also add another little twist to this, a little wrinkle. Throwing a lot of things at you because I don't speak with you during the week, and I want to make sure you understand you hear it from me because I want you to grasp what I am saying. There's something very interesting that's happening here. This fellow is liked and admired, not because of his looks or not because of any of that business. He's liked and admired because of the fact of the subject matter of his death or his shooting and the like. And here's why, and this is critical. All of a sudden, overnight, people came out of the woodwork and said, you know what? These health care companies, these insurance companies are bad. He claimed to have a neck injury or a back injury, and this guy comes from means. I don't know why he's doing this. He thought he was going to get away with it. I don't understand why he threw his entire life away for this in any event. But let me tell you where it's also picking up speed. And that is in data centers, AI companies, and flock cameras. Listen to what I'm telling you. I'm seeing this all over the place. There was an absolute disgust, as my wife had talked about regarding AI in particular, from Lynn's Warrior, she came. But this is a different story. There are people who detest absolutely detest and abhor the notion of these data centers. And they hate all that they stand for and all that they represent. Absolutely, positively. And throw into that mix the idea, too, of flock cameras. There are people ripping them down. There are folks sitting underneath them. And we're seeing something which is interesting. I like it, but I don't like it. I'm seeing more of an active attempt, if you will, a movement to attack these things. Because for the longest time, I thought that our country was just completely kind of tired over the notion of what Orwellian dystopian nightmares are about. We were born in captivity. Nobody cared about surveillance. Nobody seemed to, I don't know, it didn't bother anybody. Windmills never bothered anybody. People thought stupidly, like, no, it's going to help the environment. But all of a sudden, the notion of AI is bothering people. And data centers. Let me also ask you something. Chinese government says, we have more more AI empowered or powered than you do, but we have maybe 10% of the data centers. Why do you have this? Because you're so inefficient. China is going to clobber us when it comes to this. Let me ask you this. How many folks still think that there is this old-fashioned notion of China where they sit around wearing those kind of sandpan hats, and they're, you know, they're like Key Luke or what's his name from Bonanza? This is one of the most incredible countries. Have you seen their cars? Oh, my God. Oh, I want one of their cars. The Huawei phones, you'll never want to use an iPhone again. They're all there. I know this is antithetical to what people are thinking, but they're far more serious. Our number is 833. Are you noticing this? 833-969-4447. 833-969-4447. Let's go to Tom in New Jersey. Tom, you're on Another Side of Midnight with Lionel.
2: Hey, good morning, Lionel. As a lawyer, I would like to understand this thing about this Mangione thing because it doesn't make any sense.
1: The thing you mean you don't understand?
2: To me is, no. Let me say everything and then you could put your two cents in. As a lawyer, it doesn't make sense. He was on video shooting a person execution style behind in the back of the head. That alone should have did it. Now,
1: should have done what?
2: That alone should have did it. That should have just, you know, sealed it, open and shut.
1: Sealed
2: and
1: what?
2: Thing about
1: how?
2: Dragging on the case, you know, that's it. You know, he admitted it, this and that. And it's dragging on for over 2 years. And all this drama and crap, it doesn't make any sense because he admitted it, he did it.
1: You don't want me to ask you any questions. Admitted
2: okay,
1: what?
2: Well,
1: what was he charged with?
2: Murder.
1: No, he wasn't. You see, this is, with all due respect, and I like your style, but you can't go into something and say, this doesn't make any sense, and then you can't tell me what he was charged with, what's the theory. What's
2: no, I said he was charged with murder. He shot somebody in the back of the head, execution style.
1: No. See, that's what's happening. You're looking at that and you're saying...
2: That's my imagination.
1: See, you're not listening.
2: Okay.
1: That's what he did. I'm asking you, what was he charged with? Because federal doesn't have
2: the
1: usual murder statute.
2: That should be enough. You know,
1: let me try this again. You're going to get yourself all worked up. You really don't want to. You really want to know what's happening here, or do you want to just?
2: Yeah, I'm going to zip it. I'm going to zip it right now.
1: No. Let's just say he should have been charged. That should have been it, right? You shot him in the back of the head. He admitted wanting to kill him. That's murder, and that's it. So what are we wasting our time for? Why do we have court? Why don't we have this? Just take him out. And what should his sentence
2: over
1: be?
2: 2 years.
1: By the way, that's pretty fast for a lot of these cases. Now, would you like to hear why?
2: Yes.
1: Okay. And by the way, thank you for your call. And I know he's a nice man. And I got to say something. I appreciate this. When somebody calls up, and I'm not trying to anyone make a parallel, but if you talk to a doctor and said, this doesn't make any sense. You took the cancer out. The cancer came back. Or what do you mean he's got an infection? What do you mean the baby is breech? What do you mean? You know, it's like, first of all, who are you? You just entered into this. This doesn't make sense to me. What doesn't make sense? What was he charged with? I don't know. I don't know. It's like yesterday during this debate, this idiot named, I call him Pickles, didn't even know what Tyler Robinson was charged with. Had no idea. Because people feel this sense of, I don't have to know what the law is. I watch TV. I kind of have an idea. The federal murder charge. The federal murder charge. Remember, federal murder, that's a state thing. But the federal murder charge was dismissed because the prosecutors built it on the wrong legal foundation. They made a mistake. They charged Mangione under a federal statute. Now, whether you like this or not, I can't help that. I'm going to answer the question. They charged Luigi under a federal statute, covered murder, committed with a firearm during a, quote, crime of violence. There was a federal statute that covers murder committed with a firearm during a, quote, crime of violence. You got that? Okay. The alleged underlying crime here was federal stalking. But stalking can legally be committed through threats or intimidation or emotional distress without necessarily using physical force. So therefore, under the required technical test, if you will, stalking didn't qualify as a, quote, crime of violence. So without a qualifying underlying crime, the firearm murder count could not legally stand. And the judge was not saying that Mangione didn't kill Thompson. That's not the point. The judge was saying that federal prosecutors constructed the charge incorrectly. That prosecutorial blunder, by the way, removed both the federal murder count and the death penalty. Now we have the state second-degree murder in state court. Don't forget who the prosecutor of this is going to be. The New York version of double jeopardy, or basically due process in many respects, but double jeopardy, is so strong. I mean, it is so strong and far accompanies far more than federal does. You see, the double jeopardy statute is broader in the state of...

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2: 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Well, we got them. Mike's got this.
1: Call me. 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
4: Federal case, excuse me, the state case was, you know, police brutality. They charged him in federal court with violating the civil rights of this, whose name escapes me. Anyway, you know what I'm talking about. Make a long story short, they were different. But people then even said, wait a minute, this is identically the same charge. No, it's not. It's a different charge. It's a different tribunal. It's a different courtroom. People say, come on. It's the same thing. No, it's not. It's different. And for the longest time, people have been trying to ask the question of, are things the same? Now, let me explain something to you. And this is a bigger deal. What would you like if you could do anything? What would you like to happen to Mangione? To be executed right away? No, I'm serious. And I can ask you, 833-969-4447. If that's what you want. And I understand this last gentleman. I can understand this. Because he's frustrated. He's angry. He doesn't understand this. This is all legal gobbledygook. And I understand completely. By the way, Rodney King was a famous purveyor of why can't we all get along in 1992. Can't we all get along? The great Rodney King. So it's one of those things where you're right about that. And I understand completely. And I also think he's demented. But here's the thing. As it is right now, he very well could be looking at life just for the stalking. Now, but somebody says 2 years. That's nothing. For a federal case and a federal death penalty case, or theoretically a death penalty case? Oh, yeah. See, this case is different. This is one where the circumstances were just a tad different, and there are still people who consider him to be a hero. What do you think about that? Especially, did you see when his wife shows up, when Thompson's wife shows up? And she saw people basically lauding and praising Mangione. See, years ago, there's another kind of a separate transaction to this as well. People have wondered, what is it from some women who have fallen in love with people on death row? This is a good one. I mean, how demented is it? I think Ted Bundy was married, and they're given conjugal visits. But everybody from Richard Ramirez, remember the Night Stalker? Vile Satanist. I can't even tell you what he did. And women saw him as, I don't know what, a bad boy, misunderstood. Maybe I can somehow, who knows? I have no idea. Ted Bundy and others, they love this, the Menendez brothers. But this guy in particular, they're lauding him as some kind of a hero. He's an idiot. And what would drive him the craziest, if it ever went to trial, but it's not, if he ever took the stand, which he's not, but if somebody would say, wow, look at you, Mr. Big Shot, Mr. Genius, Mr. Ivy League. You wrote all this stuff down in your book. You were found almost immediately. You're on camera. And they catch you in a McDonald's in what, Altoona or wherever it was? You've got to be kidding me. You've got to be kidding me. Absolutely incredible. Let's go back to the phones at 833-969-4447. 833-969-4447. Let's go to Silas in New Jersey. You're on another side of midnight with Lionel.
5: Yeah, I was glad to explain to the guy what the charge is. He's, he, he,

0: asking him what was the charge. It has nothing to do with we know he did it. But if the...
1: Well, he killed him. That's for sure.
0: They made a mistake charging him. So, you know? I'm just saying.
1: Well, yeah, they made a mistake charging him with that. He's not going to be released. He's not going to go home. He just may not have the title murder applied to him. That's all. But to our first caller, he wants murder, and I can understand the frustration. But it's nice to listen.
0: And I also wanted to comment on. One, I don't think J.D. Vance is ready for prime time. And I do believe China is, from what I can only glean from when he's gone on interviews and stuff, he seems to not understand our capitalist system. And you
1: what does he not understand?
0: He thinks that, that... We're not a business like we're supposed to be taking care of other people in other countries. No, we're not. We can.
1: What has he said that makes you think that?
0: Well, when he was on The View, I think it was The View.
1: Yeah.
0: He kind of agreed with them that, you know, like the woke people, we should be taken care of. Now, I might be wrong in my assessment of what he said. He's gay, but he thinks that our capitalist system should be taking care of foreigners that come here.
1: Foreigners and come that here come here?
0: Yeah, people come here illegally.
1: J.D. Vance, okay, now that's different. You're saying you heard J.D. Vance say on The View that our capitalist system should take care of illegal aliens? Did he say that?
0: Well, he agreed with them that, you know, we should be helping them, taking them in here and helping them. And I don't believe we should be taking in all of these people, especially when they come here illegally. If they don't go through the
1: I appreciate
0: channel,
1: that. I don't know if here. He said that. I don't know if he said that I do not. I cannot believe. I could be mistaken. I thank you very much for your call, my friend. Please call me again. 833-969-4447. Joaquin in Pennsylvania. You're on another side of midnight with Lionel.
2: Good morning, Lionel. You know, I'm going to say something, and it's horrible. And I really don't believe that other caller was a lawyer. He didn't sound like a lawyer to me.
1: I don't think he said he was a lawyer. I think he was saying as a lawyer, meaning for me. I don't think he said he was a lawyer.
2: That might be. That's very possible because it sounds like a lawyer.
1: I guarantee you that's the way that was.
2: But I'm so sorry, but I can't help but see this guy Mangione actually getting off very lightly with, like you said, like 2 years or something like that. If he even gets,
1: I didn't
2: that.
1: Say 2 years. No. It's taken 2 years to bring him to justice. That's what he said. He said this has been too long.
2: I just don't see, for some reason, that New York State, I see this guy walking away from this.
1: Remember, there's two parts of this. There's the federal statute, the federal charge, and then there's the state charge. So he may be doing life in federal prison, which makes the state charge moot. The state charge may dismiss it because they say this is double jeopardy. The state charge may be just dropped completely because of a state prohibition. He could still do life in federal prison. Federal systems, rather, are very tough. And by the way, you do 80, and life is pretty much life, but you do roughly 85% of the total thing. So don't think he's walking away with this. He is, remember, this is the Trump justice system, and they're going to be asking, they already said they want the maximum.
2: I hope that that's the case. I just can't help it. But when I think about this having happened in New York City, you know, that for some reason that this is just going to turn out the other way. You know, I'm sorry.
1: But this is federal, Southern District of New York, federal. the U.S. Attorney's Office that puts Gotti away in the Rosenbergs. I mean, this is federal. These are hard. This is hardcore.
2: Are they still the same people, though? That's the only question. You know, who did that?
1: No, but not the same judges. We're talking about judges, lifetime tenure, federal judges. They have nobody to answer to but themselves.
2: Exactly. That's my problem.
1: No.
2: Yeah.
1: They also have sentencing guidelines that are very strong.
2: Yeah.
1: Very. You can't depart from them unless you have clear and convincing reasons, and they're certainly enumerated. Anyway, I thank you for your call. I appreciate the fact that people are saying, yeah, you know, that's true. But these kind of gut feelings that we have, I'm not saying they're not valid, but they're not based in any kind of reality. They're just kind of like the way you feel. And I have said, I'm normally pretty right about this. In fact, remember during the Diddy case, I don't know if you knew this, but I was on a variety of other platforms telling people that this guy's gonna walk. They got him on the Mann Act because he never was into any kind of racketeering or trafficking or any of that stuff. It's ridiculous. You see, in my career, I've called things correctly, much to the chagrin of a lot of folks. Number one, there was the Kaylee Anthony murder, and Casey Anthony was the mother, and I said she is going to be acquitted, and people went berserk. They said, "Don't you understand? She killed him." I said yes, but we don't even know the cause of death. As you know, there are four modalities of death, if you will, forms of it. And think of the acronym NASH, Natural Accidental Suicide Homicide. Okay? Good. And also unexplained, so NASHU, but that doesn't make any sense. Gesundheit. In any event, they found a baby's skull with no bullet hole, no trauma, just a skull. Now, granted, you might say, well, that's evidence of something. Was it? How do you know that's homicide? Why could it not have been natural? And then, let's say, I hate to bring it up, animals found it. You have to prove homicide. And you can't prove homicide with just a skull. I was correct. Then there was a Trayvon Martin case, George Zimmerman. I called that one. And people went berserk. Call me a racist. You're a racist. Why? What are you talking about? Because I said, no, you don't understand the case. Florida's stand your ground law. I don't care. It doesn't matter. Okay. Terrific. Wonderful. So people have this idea about what their gut feeling is. I wouldn't be surprised if he gets life. If they say, you know what? Screw you, my friend. I'm a federal judge. I don't like you. I don't like your attitude. I've got a sentencing guidelines here that's looking at life. That's it. I see no mitigating reasons. You're not insane. You knew exactly what you were doing. You premeditated this. Did you hear how much time he took calling up the company, saying he worked for a $50 billion concern or corporation, plotting this, making the gun, making the silencer, and then going to a McDonald's and what was it, Altoona or whatever? What are you, nuts? You're an idiot. They got you right away. Where were you going? Where do you think you were going? What was the purpose of this? How did anybody know why you did this? You shot a man like a dog in the street. For what? Because you were mistreated by an insurance company? What? And yet there are some people, as you know, who are going to say, hey, that's terrific. Remember, let me just say this again, but very carefully. If you're in the AI business, if you're in the data center business, be very, very, very careful. And if you're in the flock camera business, our number is 833-969-4447, 833-969-4447. This is Another Side of Midnight with me, Lionel.
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0: the most mischievous member of the Griffin family is getting his own show, a Family Guy spinoff show called Stewie.
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0: 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Alex Borstein, who voices Lois Griffin, says,
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16: This is Another Side of Midnight with Lionel. Now, to the Bernard McGurk Studios, here's Lionel.
17: There we go. Imagine you're trying to get to your train. It's rush hour. And some guy with a marimba is playing this at Grand Central. Not good. Our number, my friends, 833-969-4447. Why did we change the number? I can't get into it. 833-969-4447. This is Another Side of Midnight. And apparently we've hit a nerve because people are responding very, very angrily and understandably regarding Luigi Mangione. Like Terry in New Jersey, you're on Another Side of Midnight with Lionel.
18: Lionel, you are an intellectual genius when it comes to the purest jurists. And let me tell you something. These are different cases that are out there. Like, people forget this one guy, his name was Rodney Acala. He was a serial killer. In the midst of his serial killing, he was on the dating game. And the woman actually picked him. And she felt that he was too creepy and wouldn't go out with him.
17: Right.
18: And he was a serial killer. Also, O.J. Simpson was in jail. And
17: now, what does that mean? You said she went out with him, said he was too creepy, and then, so that kind of makes sense. Yeah.
18: No. She did not go out with him. She did not take a date. You're right. Because she sensed that he was creepy. She had good intuition
17: was correct. Yes, indeed. Okay.
18: Yeah, she was on the money. O.J. Simpson was in a Nevada prison for like 9 years. He was getting letters from a lot of women, a lot of white women. Mm-hmm. They were mailing him money, marriage proposals. He got so many letters that he used to give them out to somebody, other prisoners who never got any letters. And he'd have...
17: Why do you think that is? Why do you think that is?
18: The women go for him. That's what it is. They don't care.
17: Hang on a second. Terry, you just said one of the most obvious. I said, why do you think they do that? And he said, because women go for them. I say, yes. Let me rephrase it. Why do you think they go for him?

0: or them?
1: Well, for OJ, because he was a big national star in football and in movies, and he's so well known, there are women out there who might think he's innocent, or they might think they could change him, or they just might totally are into that. You know, there's craziness. But I'll give you a good case that no one ever brings up because it's so far away. Then we'll get to Mangione. Berkowitz, David Berkowitz, when they arrested him, right, the son of Sam, he originally pleaded innocent by insanity. He was claiming an insanity defense. So they kept him in a psychiatric hospital, the criminal version of it, in I believe in Brooklyn. And after 7 months, he changed his plea because I think he did not want to be locked up in a psychiatric ward after what he saw those 7 months, and he immediately changed his plea. Now, the same thing with Luigi. I think he
0: Stop. Wait. Go ahead. First of all, I don't believe Berkowitz is the son of Sam. And a lot of people don't believe it for a moment. If you recall what he said, remember the great Maury Terry wrote a book about this, and I knew Maury very, very well. And there were a lot of people who said, we got him. New York can sleep at night. Because many, many people believe that, believe it or not, that might have been a satanic ring. This is what he had said. And also that some of these pictures were actually snuff films, people. Anyway, make a long story short. But later on, the reason why you would want to maintain to say insane, if that, I don't recall that, but I'm going to take your word for it, is that if you are found not guilty by reason of insanity, you are acquitted. And once you are okay, you are let go, like David Hinckley was. Or David Hinckley was a guy from the Daily News. So my question is, that goes against any rational thinking for somebody to say
1: Hinckley was in a psych ward for years.
0: I just said that.
1: Yeah, that's what I'm saying.
0: Okay, thank you very much. I appreciate that. I appreciate that. I it's like sometimes I'm wondering, am I maybe I'm talking to myself. Anyway, 833-969-4447. I think we're onto something, my friend. This has apparently gotten your attention. You're very upset. 833-969-4447. We've got loads of calls coming up. We'll get to them right away on Another Side of Midnight with me, Lionel. So whatever you do, stay tuned. The final hour coming up.

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1: President Trump in New York. I'm Deborah Valentine, Fox News. President Trump speaking on Long Island in support of Republican gubernatorial candidate Bruce Blakeman and highlighting new crime rates in New York City.
2: According to the FBI's 2025 Uniform Crime Report, violent crime was down 9.3% from the previous year. Murder and non-negligent manslaughter was down 18.1%, rape down 7.6%, and robbery down 18.5%. President Trump, who campaigned as a law and order president, touted the numbers as evidence that he is making America great again. The president made the stop at the Nassau County Police Academy along with FBI Director Kash Patel. Dozens of police officers in uniform stood behind the podium as he spoke. He told the crowd he has ended the war on police and declared a very strong war on crime.
1: That's Fox's Anita Vogel reporting. Luigi Mangione pleads guilty in a New York City courtroom for the murder of United Healthcare CEO Brian Thompson. Fox's Brian Yenis reports from New York City.
3: Luigi Mangione pleading guilty to two federal stalking charges as the 28-year-old confessed to shooting and killing United Healthcare CEO Brian Thompson. Mangione read from a statement expressing no remorse, admitting, quote, "Before traveling to New York, I used a 3D printer to make part of a gun. On the morning of December 4, 2024, I shot Mr. Thompson in Manhattan and he died. I knew what I was doing was illegal." Mangione said he emailed United Healthcare's leadership posing as a $50 billion investor, tricking them into sharing the location of its investor conference in New York City where he shot Thompson outside.
1: Mangione's sentencing plan for December. 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
20: 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Now to the Bernard McGurk Studios. Here's Lionel.

0: All righty, Lionel with you. Hour number three, the final hour of this thing of ours. Our number tonight, 833-969-4447. One more time, 833-969-4447. And one more time for that person who says, doggone it, I can't find a pen. Okay, I've got it now. What was that number? Simple, Dave. 833-969-4447. We have hit the proverbial nerve because you were absolutely furious, furious beyond recognition, beyond comprehension, as to what you see as a travesty, and understandably so, regarding the apparent plea from Mr. Luigi Mangione, who may escape a murder charge, but could very well end up in prison, federal prison, for the rest of his life, and the state court case could be dismissed via double jeopardy. Let's go back to the phones, back to what I call fun. Let's go to Riverhead, New York, where Bob stands by. You're on Another Side of Midnight with Lionel.
1: Lionel? Did I lose
0: Bob?
1: You?
0: Bob?
1: Hello? Yes.
0: Bob?
1: Hello?
0: Bob?
1: Hello? Hello?
0: I don't think Bob can hear me.
1: Hello?
0: Bob?
1: Yes. Lionel?
0: Bob, thank you so much. Mr. Lee, is that me or what? Bob, thank you so much, Bob. Bob, give me a call back. And by the way, thanks for a most important call. Let's go to Larry on Long Island. Larry, you're on Another Side of Midnight with Lionel.
2: How can you do this to me and make me laugh? Making a phone call to you right now after that. Okay, so here we go. This is not fair, okay? Because that was crazy. I got to ask
0: what,
2: you.
0: What, Bob? That last call? That was nothing.
2: Exactly. Just
0: we go through this all the time. You have no idea where we work. You have no idea the people that we have to deal with. You have no idea my colleagues. That's nothing. Proceed, sir.
2: I have such sympathetic for your agony. I'm not kidding.
0: Indeed.
2: I've always understood this all the years. You've been on radio. I understand.
0: Indeed,
2: your frustration and your agony. I just want you to
0: know.
2: Let's
0: talk about this case. What do you think about this case, my friend?
2: The thing that kills me, he looks, every time I see him, he looks happy. He looks almost like this is what my life was meant to be.
0: Where does he look happy?
2: Not happy, but just calm. He's looking around. He's observing. Tell me something, and I'm asking you seriously, behind the scenes, what is his life like? You, Mr. Legal Beagle, you know the world of law. What is his life behind the scenes life right now? What is he eating? How is he living?
0: Horrible. Horrible. Horrible. He's going to spend, he's a young man. He faces the very real specter of life in federal prison. Life.
2: Why does he look so comfortable?
0: Can I ask you something? Can I ask you something? What do you think people look like when they've been in custody for 2 years and they come out and all you do is you see an artist rendition or something. What do you think they're supposed to look like?
2: Lionel, I've been on...
0: He's 28 years old. He's 28 years old, okay? What? No, I'm serious. If you look at Tyler Robinson, the fellow who's on trial for allegedly shooting Charlie Kirk, he looks as calm as you can imagine. One time he almost fell asleep. You know why? Because these people, they get him up at like 3 o'clock in the morning to transport him to court. They sit in the holding cells. They're exhausted. What do people look like? They all look like that. They're calm. I mean, what do they want to do? Scream and yell? Or, no, I'm serious. What do you think a behavior would be that would be more, that would comport more with how you think people should look?
2: I truly believe it has nothing to do with physical exhaustion at all. I think there is a psychosis that's involved. That
0: he's not psychotic at all.
2: I'm sorry, stop.
0: You can go into any courtroom, anybody who's been in on a case for 2 years. In fact, it's almost a relief to get out of a cell to go to court. You get to put on regular clothes, you sit there. It's what do you think? They all look like this. They just sit there and they look like.
2: I just don't understand it.
0: I know like you don't. What do you think? Wait. What do you think? How many times have you been to a court? How many times have you seen people? What do you think they look like? Manson sat there. Everybody sits there. No matter, you just sit there and you talk to your lawyer and you look and you try to look respectable in front of the judge so that you don't look like a maniac. You don't want your eyes to be bugged out. You don't want to think, have a judge to think like, I'm not going to let this guy go. He's acting the way everybody acts. He's not psychotic. He's not hearing voices.
2: And the problem is that most of all those people who were convicted were not people who just shot on camera a man in the back. And that's the difference.
0: What difference does it make if he shot somebody in the back, if he's a drug dealer, if he's trafficking in steroids? He's sitting there in front of a judge and he's trying to look normal. He's not psychotic. What do you think? What would you prefer his behavior to be if it comported with reality? What do you think he should be acting like? What would you expect?
2: Lionel, I swear to you, my original question was, a man with this intelligence, with this family background, who knew eventually he may get found.
0: Yeah.
2: He's never gonna eat good food again. He's never gonna live.
0: Okay.
2: He's never gonna be. He's gonna
0: maybe.
2: Change.
0: Maybe. Yeah.
2: What is fascinating to me.
0: Okay. What is? I'm sorry. I'm gonna stay with you. What is fascinating? What?
2: He decided to give his life up for something that most people don't understand.
0: This happens
2: most
0: all.
2: Most people don't understand it.
0: I want you to spend any day in any city, in any place, just go to a felony circuit court or Supreme Court docket and just go to an arraignment. Just see what's up there. You will blow your mind. Not only that, what he did was, you know, bad. It was terrible. How about people who torture kids? Sexual sadists. Burglars who terrorize people. I mean, we can go down the list. You would be surprised how many people there are. And they all sit there and they'll look at you. And they look like anybody you see on the street. The whole notion of criminal behavior, you got to ask, why would you want to do this? Why do people do this? Why do people do this on cameras? Why do people rob a bank? You don't rob banks anymore. I mean, so this is, I think, and I'm glad to see it. It's because you're not naive, but you live in a good world with nice people and you never meet people like this. So to you, it confounds you. Why would somebody do this? What's the point? You think you're going to get caught. What did you seek? In fact, I'll go one step further. Nobody knew exactly why you did it. You're not going to go and say, hey, by the way, you know that guy who was there? Well, I'm the mysterious killer. And I'm back right home, but I'm not going to tell you who I am, but I'm going to post this on Facebook. The reason why that guy was shot was because he mistreated people because he's ahead of an insurance company. He's not going to do that. So consequently, he shot somebody for nothing. Nobody knows why he was shot. What was the purpose of that? So you yourself can know that this greedy insurance president was killed? You want to spread the word. You want everybody to know this is what happens to you when you treat people like this. Well, where was that manifesto? I don't know. Have a nice day, my friend. 833-969-4447. 833-969-4447. I think Bob is back. Bob in Riverhead. Bob, are you there, Bob?
3: I am back, Lionel. I am back.
0: All right.
3: You.
0: All right, Bob.
1: So my question to you is, I do not understand how the federal district court judges are able to make rulings that affect the country, so therefore outside of their districts.
0: Because they deal with federal laws.
1: Yes.
0: Not federal laws within the Southern District of Manhattan, but federal laws everywhere. They're interpreting. And if there is a conflict, if let's say the Southern District of New York is different than the Middle District of Florida, then the Supreme Court can take up the case under the conflict jurisdiction and act accordingly. But what you're saying is, how can, in essence, a federal judge or federal court act almost like a quasi-legislature on their own?
1: Yes. Well, in other words, we have seen a lot of, in the press, every time the executive branch does something, the judicial branch has come in and opposed it. And those, it seems to me that those judges operating within their district, but then they make a ruling and it affects the entire country, which seems to me would be outside their scope. Why are they not limited to the district that they're operating in?
0: Because a federal district court ordinarily can't exercise, for example, criminal jurisdiction, let's say elsewhere, but nationwide rulings involving a national federal statutes. You can't only say that, okay, I'm going to make a ruling, but only for here. It's not like a state court has that limited jurisdiction. You know, the question you have is how can a federal court, deal with, let's say, the issue of a regulation or something of more of a civil nature, and its ruling applies nationwide and not just within the confines of that area, not criminal, but civil. Let's say they were to pass a rule as, let's say, striking down an administrative ruling from the Trump administration, something along those lines. And that's the part that gets people crazy. But this is, of course, this is a federal tribunal, for one thing. That's one of the considerations. And this is called, like, for example, a nationwide injunction. See, a federal trial judge sits in one geographic district. But the defendant, for example, may be a federal agency or a cabinet official who administers a policy nationwide. So if the judge concludes that a federal rule is unlawful, the judge may order that the defendant not enforce it, sometimes anywhere in the country. And the theory is pretty straightforward. The court is controlling the federal defendant, but before it, not directly commanding every other district. Does that make any sense to you?
1: Yeah.
0: And by the way, it's very controversial. In fact, one district judge can effectively suspend a presidential administration's, let's say, national policy for everyone, including people who never sued, while the case proceeds through appeal. And then there's also this thing regarding judicial overreach and judge shopping and forum shopping. And defenders of this say a federal rule cannot logically be held lawful in Florida, but unlawful in California. Remember, this is, I hate to say it, if your ox is gored, if this is something that benefits you, you are absolutely in favor of it. If it's something that you think, wait a minute, this is ridiculous. How dare you do this? You know what? Do me a favor. I'm going to put you on hold for a second. I want to spend more time with you because I like this. I want to address this. Our number is 833-969-4447. 833-969-4447. We return to Bob coming up and asking a question. How can one judge basically act as like a one-man legislature in negating or reversing an administration's policy or protocol or procedures? All coming up next on Another Side of Midnight with Lionel.
3: It's Another Side of Midnight with Lionel. 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
3: This is Another Side of Midnight with Lionel. 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
0: Ah, what is hip? Great Tower Power, Bump City. Lionel with our number 833-969-4447. Bob in Riverhead asked a very interesting question, and Bob, I wanted to spend some time with you. In 2025, your question was, how can a court decide, let's say in the Southern District of New York, that something is unconstitutional or unlawful, and it applies to everybody in the country who never even sued, who never even was a party to this, let's say in Arizona, and say, how does this work? Well, the case pretty much was reversed in 2025 by the Supreme Court. It was called Trump against CASA, the C-A-S-A case. And before that, let's say you were a plaintiff. You could sue in one federal district, let's say the Southern District of New York, and ask one judge to stop a federal policy for everyone in America. Even though millions of people who were affected were not parties to the lawsuit, that judge might issue what was called a universal injunction, and it prevented the government from enforcing the policy anywhere. So the Supreme Court said that is generally too broad. A federal court's traditional role, it ruled, is to protect the parties who actually brought the case, not automatically rewrite the government policy for the entire country. So let's say, for example, let's say the Trump administration, they adopt a rule. Let's call it X, whatever the hell that is. Let's say California sues and wins. So the court may stop this rule or statute or code or whatever it is from harming California and the other plaintiffs. The judge ordinarily may not prohibit that rule nationwide merely because the judge believes it's illegal. Other states or individuals may bring similar cases. So nationwide, what you're talking about is nationwide relief, though, can still occur. How can we do this? A court could certify a nationwide class, and they're bringing like a class action, or a bunch of states could sue and require broader relief. But the key distinction you bring up is very important. Declaring us a policy unlawful explains the court's legal conclusion, but an injunction determines who receives the protection from the policy. So you bring, it's an excellent point. And for a man that we could barely understand on the phone before, you've come a long way, my friend. Anything else I can help you with, sir?
1: Well, here's the issue, right? From what I understand, there's 94 federal district courts. And the confusing part is, take the case of, Kilmar Garcia, that got deported to El Salvador. Mm-hmm. And I think it was his case where the plane got turned around. Now you have

0: have an agency that says this guy should be deported, and then you have one federal district judge that is able to overrule the entire action of the agency. And when you think about it as, well, there's 94 district courts, you wonder why they would have authority outside the jurisdiction of their district and then able to affect that entire country. So that was the question. I'm like, how can the judge have the authority beyond his district?
1: Well, this fellow must have had some kind of contact, minimum contact, with that jurisdiction. If I were to go to the Southern District of New York and say, we want this honorable court to enjoin ICE from protecting, where is he? Oh, he's in Arizona. He's in Arizona. Yeah. Wait a minute. Why don't you go to Arizona? No, I'm going to come here. They say, get out of here. So a different story. So this Kilmore may have had some connection here, at least presently. And the judge can order whoever the federal agency is that seeks to seize him, ICE or DHS or whatever. My friend, I thank you so much. An excellent point. Thank you. A great, great, great question. Our number 833-969-4447. Let's go to Anthony on Long Island. You're on another side of midnight with Lionel. He's gone. How about, let me see here. Let's go to Robert in North Carolina. Robert, you're on another side of midnight with Lionel.
2: Hi, Lionel.
1: Hello, Robert.
2: Luigi, he can be prosecuted for the exact same crime in both federal and state courts under the rule of sovereigns, the law of sovereigns, without the law of sovereigns.
1: Sovereigns?
2: It was a gun case. Sovereigns.
1: S-O-V-E-R-E-I-G-N-S, sovereign, like sovereign nation, sovereign immunity, sovereign authority?
2: Yes. I believe it was a gun case in Maryland where a defendant was prosecuted under state and federal law for the exact same crimes. And he was convicted in both courts under the rule of sovereigns.
1: Well, I don't know. I've never heard of the rule of sovereigns. The problem is that the rule in New York has a much broader, a more plenary, a more restrictive double jeopardy law at the state court level, which it can do. It can say you cannot charge somebody in state court when he basically has been found guilty in federal court of, I mean, the same everything, same transaction, same place, same victim, same everything. That's New York. Other places may be different. California was different. Remember in the Rodney King case and those officers, they were charged, I think, Simi Valley in one case, they were charged in state court and then federal court for kind of the same behavior. Though, remember, they're always different. But the rule of sovereigns, I've never heard of that. But in New York, it's a different story.
3: All right. The defendant had claimed the double jeopardy. He raised the double jeopardy defense.
1: Right.
3: In the second court. And that was tossed aside by the Supreme Court, and the conviction was upheld.
1: But in New York, it's a different story. They're going to be dealing this one. It's different here. The Supreme Court oftentimes, selectively, believes in state rights. The state of New York can be far more restrictive when it comes to this than any other state of the nation, if it so elects to do that. It's up to them.
3: I don't believe the Supreme Court made that distinction.
1: No, it's been done before. They've said this. The Supreme Court allows the state of New York cannot be forced to prosecute anybody. It's discretionary to an extent. They're saying under their constitution, their rules, it is against New York constitutional law, not federal, but New York, to basically charge the same case if it's the same transaction, same everything. despite what you think about the law of sovereigns. And I thank you so much for your call. Let's go to Jim on Staten Island. Jim, you're on another side of Midnight.

0: The Lionel.
1: Hey, Lionel, you had mentioned that the son of Sam might have been a satanic situation. Bringing that forward to today, these guys, the Charlie Kirk murderer, this guy, do you think that they could be triggering them through logarithms on their social and website stuff to
0: you mean algorithms?
1: Set them off? Yeah, like the
0: I suppose
1: way-
0: it's kind of pop, almost like a MK Ultra Manchurian candidate sort of thing. I mean, I would.
1: No,
0: I would
1: that
0: imagine.
1: Was more like they were like, you know, program. But these logarithms can make you say you're on a, I don't want to mention one because then they might put it down, but it's a letter of the alphabet. It could, if you watch certain things, it gives you more of it.
0: You would have a difficult time trying to explain that. You would have a very difficult time trying to explain that to anybody about how it could. I mean, I suppose it could. The question is, let me ask you, what motivates somebody to do these things?
1: Oh, I couldn't fathom it, you know.
0: Nor could I. So if I say to you, what is it? People are always trying to say, could it be music? Could it be books? Could it be literature? Could it be the news? Could it be Wi-Fi? Could it be 5G? Could it be psychotropic? Could it be vaccines? Could. Maybe.
1: No, they're weak.
0: Try
1: people.
0: Proving
1: they're
0: it.
1: Weak. They're weak people. They're
0: Why
1: weak.
0: Are they weak?
1: And,
0: why are they weak?
1: Because they're looking for something to make their life not whole, but to have something in life, you know. So that they could, you know, make a mark on society.
0: Now, I'm gonna say something that you're gonna think is crazy. What if these people were brave to do that? What if it took guts to do that? Crazy as it sounds, but they're not weak at all. What if they believe they're doing something for a common good? Have you ever heard of somebody? Every now and then, somebody will say this. Somebody has, let's say, their child is abducted or. God forbid, sexually abused. And a parent will find that person who did it, hunt them down, and kill them. Most of us applaud that. Most of us say,
1: true.
0: Good for you. We understand completely. I take that. I think that takes guts to do that. Granted, you're
1: That's
0: risking
1: true.
0: Your own life. Okay. If somebody says, in the Mangione case, as crazy as I think it is, but if clear of thought says, I believe that these insurance companies are evil. And I want to teach these people a lesson that you can't treat people like this. And the only way to get their attention, because remember, after this happened, they took names off of course, they did rationally. And I'm, by the way, I don't in any way countenance or agree to this. But some people would say, you know, Bill Maher, when he did that show called Politically Incorrect, he one time said that he believed that the 9/11 hijackers were actually very brave because it takes guts to fly a plane into a building or whatever it was. And that was crazy. So I don't really know. I don't know what makes people do this. I will never understand because, see, here's the thing. You and I aren't killers. What would make
1: Correct.
0: Let's go a step further. I've been fascinated by serial killers. How do you take somebody who all of a sudden feels I have an urge to go on and to kill? Now, what's interesting, it is so rare, maybe less than 10% of the population even is a psychopath, serial killers even less. You can go to prisons, you can talk to absolute psychopaths, and a lot of these serial killers are not psychopaths. And you say, what is it that made him do it? Well, you see, they had three things normally. They always talk about enuresis, bedwetting, teasing animals, and starting fires, being an arsonist. There are other people who've had that happen too. Or what about their family? Other people have had bad families, and they were abused. And they wet their beds, and they burned down buildings, and they teased animals, and they were abused. And they never did this. Why do some people act like this? What is it that makes somebody abandoned to risk their life to sit there and say, look, I got to calm this down. I'm going to spend the rest of my life in prison to go out in the middle of the night and find some streetwalker, some poor hooker, and kill her and dismember her? Why? I don't understand. Well, so I will go through
1: your argument befuddles me because when I got on, I thought one way. Now I think another way. It's kind of like
0: What do you think now?
1: You changed my perspective.
0: No, how did I change?
1: I think the Bonanza guy.
0: Wait a minute.
1: I once went on a case, and they were trying to mm-hmm. find jurors, and they did the outside mm-hmm. thing where they ward off people, whatever they do to right. people, to see which way they'll lean on the case. And every lawyer yeah. that spoke changed my opinion. And you just changed my opinion. So,
0: But how did I change your opinion from what to what? I don't know how
1: because
0: I changed
1: it. I can't see a guy, you know,

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1: 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Mike's definitely got this.
2: If you've been hurt in a car wreck, call me. 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
3: Call 866-492-1288.
4: Here's a combination. One of the most interesting cases is Sirhan or Sirhan Sirhan.
5: I remember him.
4: And this is a guy who decided one day, if this case isn't MK Ultra, I don't know what is. He wakes up one day and he goes out and they said he finds himself in prison or whatever he's in, or jail. He goes, "What did I do?" He said, "What do you mean, what did you do? You shot Bobby Kennedy." "Why?" "Because of his position in the Middle East." He said, "Well, what's his position in the Middle East?" He said, "Well, you're Jordanian." He said, "What the hell does that have to do with anything? What? I don't mind Bobby Kennedy." "Yeah, but you killed him." So anyway, so they looked at the number of bullets that he could have possibly fired from his, I think it was like 8. It was a pretty different, interesting cylinder. And there was a fellow named Thane Eugene Caesar, who was a kind of a hired gun. Bobby Kennedy Jr. talked about this. And the coup de grace, the actual shot that took Bobby Kennedy out, was behind the ear, and it was so close. They had stippling and they had close contact. Sirhan was across the room. He was nowhere near it. There were more bullets fired that night than he even had in his gun. It's crazy. So here is another question. Not only do I not understand why he would have done this, if you believe the MK Ultra or mind control or Manchurian Canada, whatever, I don't know, but why do you believe so many people in the Kennedy family don't care about this? Why aren't they going to Donald Trump and saying, "Listen, I don't give a damn about UFOs or whatever it is. What do you know about why they killed our uncle and why they killed our father?" This is another one too. Let's talk about Charlie Kirk. Tyler Robinson is on trial. His wife, Erica, instead of saying to Candace Owens and others, "Thank you. Do you think somebody else was involved in this?" She basically said two things. "I forgive Tyler Robinson, and I want you to speed this trial up." If anybody told me that the official narrative of the people who killed my father was wrong, I would say, "Tell me. Thank you for caring about this." I don't understand how people think when you're trying to help them. I don't get it. I don't get a lot of things. I don't get this in the least. But I thank you for calling, my dear friend. 833-969-4447. Let me say a great shout out to Jackson and Mr. Bill Lee. Look at this. What we're doing right now, you don't even know how primitive this is. Benny in Bayside. Benny, you're on Another Side of Midnight with Lionel.
6: Kind of a legal
4: Benny.
6: Question.
4: Yes, sir.
6: Yes, sir. You hear me?
4: Yes, sir.
6: You hear me? Anyways, I have a legal question. As far as every other week we read in the paper how some crazy guy assaulted a woman who was arrested 14 times this year alone.
4: Right.
6: And was given desk appearance tickets. And those tickets came and went, like, whatever, 40 days, 50 days, however long he has to come back and appear. But he was arrested after that appearance ticket expired. Why is he not held? Why is that person not held?
4: I have no earthly idea why the person is even allowed to, how do I say this, even walk the planet. Here's another one for you. This is one that I got. When I was in traffic court years ago, we had this one guy who came in. And he had more DUIs than you can imagine. I mean, he just, the guy was like the Al Capone or the Charles Manson of DUI. And the judge says, "Okay, I find you guilty, and I suspend your license." And I looked at his record, and you could just look at it from across the room. It was just so thick. I said, "Now, Your Honor, he doesn't have a license." He said, "He doesn't have a license." He says,
6: "Years ago."
4: "Well, what do I do? What do I do?" He says, "Suspend his license." "He doesn't have a license." "Okay. Well, what about multiple charges?" So guess what happened? Had he been just given his second, third, or fourth, he would have looked at mandatory jail time. But because they elevated it to a felony, now we're in circuit court versus county court, and now he's looking at probation. So

0: he's better off being charged 5 or 6 times than 3. It doesn't make,
1: really?
0: I mean, none of it makes any sense. Well, let me tell you what the judge did. So he says, okay, well, let me give you a story. He said, so thank you very much. And he leaves, he walks out. So the judge tells he had these state troopers. He says, could you please approach the bench? He says, this guy doesn't have a license. I want you to go follow him. If he gets in the car, you arrest him. So anyway, he gets this car. Sure enough, after leaving court, he's in the courthouse parking lot, gets in the car, and he is surrounded by every Smokey Bear, I think, in court. They all came out. He looks around and goes, oh, my God. Now they got him for driving with a suspended license. Now that's the one that's got the penalty behind it. It's nuts. Let me also tell you, let me go a step further. I can show you that there might be in the city of New York or Dayton or any place, maybe in New York, there might be 1,200, maybe 2,000, but let's just say 1,200 absolute worst people, recidivists, lunatics, you name it. If we had a task force that targeted them, charged them with habitual felony offender, 3 times you're out, whatever you want to call it, we could make the world better because those 1,200 people commit like 80% of the
1: crime. That was my next point.
0: I'm going to give you another story. I've got a friend of mine. I got a
1: New Yorkers that commit all, not all the crimes, but like 80%
0: exactly.
1: of the crimes.
0: Exactly. Let me give you another story. I've got a friend of mine.
1: Yes, sir.
0: This guy is a hardcore conservative, rock-ribbed, right-wing, whatever you want to call it. Good guy. Okay. He moved for a while to China. He had a girlfriend or something, and he said, I don't know about this China. So he's walking around in this little neighborhood or county, whatever the cities are called, and on every pole, like, a telephone pole or wall, there's a picture of this guy. And he says, of course, he can read Chinese. He goes, my name is Captain Lee, let's say. I'm in charge of this sector. If you have a problem, call me. This is my cell number. Anybody bothers you, any problem, call me. And sure enough, you can call him and he answers the phone. And they will come up because the crime's a little bit different. And they say, what's the problem? And they say, see that guy there in the neighborhood? He's crazy. And they look and they say, thank you. Next day, he's gone. I don't know where he is. I don't want to know. They are so active. And the reason why is they say, like in the old days of Comstock, if he doesn't meet the satisfaction of the individuals who work for him that he's charged with, those in the area, he'll lose his job. Now, another thing, too, is, so my friend is just astonished. So he happens to meet some Chinese policemen, and he's expecting, but they're very good people. So anyway, they're talking to one, and the guy asks him, he says, let me ask you a question. He says, well, with all due respect, they're very, very polite. He said, let me ask you something. He said, this may sound terrible. If somebody raped and murdered your daughter, or let's just say raped your daughter in your country, what would happen to him? What would happen to him? And my friend said, well, he probably would be, eventually, he would maybe do some jail, but probably not the first time. He says, uh-huh. Maybe probation, uh-huh. Or maybe a minimal amount of time. What about life in prison? No. He says, oh, okay. He says, now, do you know what would happen here? I said, provided he's found guilty or whatever. He says, I don't know. He said, oh, execute him. Very, very quickly. Yeah. And the reason why is you don't do that to our children or to our wives or our daughters. And they say our. You don't do that. When you hurt one of our children, one of our women, one of our citizens, you hurt all of us. And he looked at him, he said, that's beautiful. But we don't do that in this country. We don't do this because we have people. We have these, I don't know if it's democratic socialists, left-wingers, whatever it was, who want to apply this weird kind of a restorative justice. This is that Soros-esque restorative justice where we look at, quote, non-carceral. We want to find out Why do people commit crimes? Why do they do this? What motivates them?
2: Rehabilitate.
0: No, it's not even, no, not even rehabilitate. We don't even care about that. We just want to realize that maybe, and by the way, thank you for your call. And what happens is they'll take a woman, and they'll, thank you, to have a woman who, let's say, is abused, and she has to meet, this is under restorative justice, look this up, she'll have to meet with her assailant. Why? So that both of them can have an understanding. Now, she's terrified of this guy. And if she doesn't meet with him, the charges are dropped. This is victim intimidation. It's bizarre. I promise you something. Years ago, I had a law professor. I loved him. And he had this old accent. He talked like that. He was brilliant. But he had a cut. Mind you, kind of like a Matlock or Racehorse Haynes or Bobby Lee Cook or one of these types. Who, by the way, was the inspiration for Matlock. And he said, and somebody, this was years ago, somebody broke in his, remember when we had, when people would steal your radios and there was a sign in the cars that said, no radio. Remember that? People would steal your radio, at least here in New York. I don't know about where we were. Anyway, but they got his radio. And he tells me, he says, I got a question. Now, let's assume, let's hear me out. Let's assume that we have a new law that says effective January 1, 2027 or 2028. But we give people plenty of time. If we catch you stealing a radio, we will take you to the courthouse and set you on fire in front of everybody. We will set you on fire. 2027, January, if you want to steal radios, get it out of your system now. But come January 1st, 2027 or 2028, we will set you on fire. He said, now, let me ask you a question. Somebody's going to, you know, try it. They're going to say, nah, they don't mean that. And sure enough, we're going to get somebody who's set them on fire. He said, now, do you think the number of radio thefts will go up or go down once the word gets out that we set people on fire? He says, now, let's assume you said, that's the craziest thing I've ever heard. And I said to you, you're right. You know the best way to protest it? To make it go away? Don't steal a radio. If you don't steal a radio, well, nobody get burned. You see, you have the control of that. And he says, now, why is that illogical? And I said, you know what? I can't think of any reason. I know it sounds draconian. I know it sounds like, and I am one of these people who, it's not that I was never a bleeding heart. I believe that sometimes first-time offenders, we should, because believe it or not, probation works and recidivism is lower. But there are people who just should be taken off the streets. Now, I don't believe necessarily in the death penalty, but we've got plenty of, if we've got room for data centers, we have room for, you know, not hell holes, not devil islands, but warehoused prisons in the middle of, you know, places where, not deserts per se, but there's a lot of land here, and warehouse these people. Absolutely. Let people know that whatever you do, don't bother people in the United States. But the problem is when you have a mayor like Mamdani, when you have DSA, when you have a lot of people coming in who want to understand the reasons, the bases, the kind of the cognitive and societal strictures. As long as we have those people, we have a problem. So what I think we should do, like I've told you, for certain cases, warn them and then take them outside and set them on fire. Is that crazy? Let me know. 833-969-4447. This is Lionel with you on another side of midnight.
3: All night long, this is Another Side of Midnight with Lionel. 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Now, here's Yana Derulis.
2: Want to boost testosterone naturally? Well, Harvard Health says lift free weights and pair it with protein, vitamin D, zinc, and magnesium. In older adults, healthy testosterone levels support muscle strength, bone density, mental sharpness, mood, and heart health. Your body will thank you for it. The science is still growing, but the results are promising.

0: 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I'm Yana Jarulis for the Worldwide News Network.
1: This is Moving America. Here's Jake Novak.
2: The hottest market for American car makers these days just might be doing business with the Pentagon. Ford just added to all that heat by announcing that it's entering the competition to build the U.S. Army's next-generation tactical truck based on its popular F-Series trucks. Ford will compete with General Motors and off-road vehicle manufacturer BC Customs during the prototype phase. The war with Iran and all the weapons we've supplied to Ukraine against Russia have left America's munitions in need of replenishing, and fast. With Moving America, I'm Jake Novak.
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0: is another Side of Midnight with Lionel. Now, to the Bernard McGurk Studios, here's Lionel.
1: With you. Oh, Tom Waits. Very good. 833-969-4447. I still like his song, The Piano Has Been Drinking. Now, that's a song. Let me see if I've got time for one call. The calls have been absolutely superlative. Let's see if Roger in Westchester is there. Roger, you're on another Side of Midnight with Lionel.
2: I wouldn't miss this for anything, Lionel. People know Luigi's name, but nobody remembers the guy at the correspondence dinner, that lunatic. Nobody knows the name of the guy who shot that beautiful National Guards woman just before Thanksgiving last year. Nobody remembers the name of the Boulder City firebomber, that psychopath, but they know Luigi. Mm-hmm. They love it. I was listening to the news the other day. This guy couldn't go two words without saying Luigi's name. So there's something really about that. But I just want to tell you, say something.
1: What do you think it is? What do you think it is?
2: Well, go ahead. I think
1: what do you think it is?
2: Well, who cares about what they hate? But anyway, the thing is,
1: but tell me, wait. My question is, why do you think he is so different? What is your theory?
2: I just said it. They hate Italians. What else could it be? I mean, they keep mentioning it. This guy couldn't go two words without saying Luigi's name. Nobody knows the correspondence than the psychopath. They don't know his name.
1: Okay, I understand. Now you're repeating yourself. Let me get this straight. Well, hang on a second. You're telling me the reason why people are talking about him is because they hate Italians?
2: They keep repeating his name because they hate Italians. Yes.
1: But that's his name.
2: Why? They don't mention somebody else's name. Why?
1: Okay, let me try this again. He's in federal court. He's young. He's 28. He's from a rich family. He's not your average run-of-the-mill, murderer. He's taken on a not a Robin Hood aspect, but a lot of people have found him admirable. You don't see any reason why this case might be a little bit different?
2: If there's a murder, what's the difference? Look at Lincoln Riley, the guy who murdered her. No one knows his name. No one even said his name. They used to say the guy from Venezuela. That's what they used to say.
1: Okay, are you telling me?
2: His name.
1: Let me tell you something one more time. You're telling me that the reason why this young man, a lot of women find him attractive. He has basically spoken on behalf of an industry. He's almost like a Robin Hood. Unlike the others, bad people, bad, bad, bad people. And the only reason why people are talking about him, in fact, many of them fondly, interestingly enough, is because he's Italian. That's good. I never saw that one coming.
2: What about Berkowitz? After Berkowitz was

0: arrested. The murder stopped. So you said
1: so
0: he was
1: is it because so is it because he's genius? I mean, is it because he's Jewish? Is that it? Why people were talking about Berkowitz?
0: No, I'm saying Berkowitz. You say he's innocent. So why did the murder stop after he was arrested?
1: No, no. And well, one of the reasons why
0: the murder stopped after he was arrested. So why?
1: And one of the reasons why the murder stopped is because people were looking for them. The people that he was involved with, that other people have noticed, said this is not a good venture for us. Let's stay away from this.
0: Well, listen. The first shooting was April 1976. It was used with a 38 caliber. The woman is still alive. She ID'd him. And 2 years ago, the New York City Police Department put that case, that shooting, as part of Berkowitz's trial.
1: My friend, we will talk again. Thank you so much. A most fascinating call indeed. Thank you so much. Bill, thank you. And Jackson, let me tell you something. They will never know what you went through tonight. The extra work, the effort, and your ability to adapt, to collapse like nobody better. My friends, follow me on YouTube at Lionel Nation. Also on X, we used to call Twitter, at Lionel Media. We will be back tomorrow for the second version of This Thing of Ours on another side of midnight. It has been a pleasure. Have a great day and a great evening. We will see you tomorrow. Don't forget, the monkey's dead. The show's over. Sue you. Da-da.

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1: Crime Falls. I'm Deborah Valentine, Fox News. President Trump speaking on Long Island in support of Republican gubernatorial candidate Bruce Blakeman and highlighting new crime rates in New York City.
2: According to the FBI's 2025 Uniform Crime Report, violent crime was down 9.3% from the previous year. Murder and non-negligent manslaughter was down 18.1%, rape down 7.6%, and robbery down 18.5%. President Trump, who campaigned as a law and order president, touted the numbers as evidence that he is making America great again. The president made the stop at the Nassau County Police Academy along with FBI Director Kash Patel. Dozens of police officers in uniform stood behind the podium as he spoke. He told the crowd he has ended the war on police and declared a very strong war on crime.
1: Fox's Anita Vogel reporting. Luigi Mangione pleads guilty in a New York City court for the murder of United Healthcare CEO Brian Thompson. Fox's Brian Yannis reports from New York.
3: Luigi Mangione pleading guilty to two federal stalking charges as the 28-year-old confessed to shooting and killing United Healthcare CEO Brian Thompson. Mangione read from a statement expressing no remorse, admitting, quote, "Before traveling to New York, I used a 3D printer to make part of a gun. On the morning of December 4, 2024, I shot Mr. Thompson in Manhattan and he died. I knew what I was doing was illegal." Mangione said he emailed United Healthcare's leadership posing as a $50 billion investor, tricking them into sharing the location of its investor conference in New York City where he shot Thompson outside.
1: Mangione's legal team is trying to have state charges against their client dismissed. 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
1: Lawyers for accused killer Alec Murdoch say they're introducing new evidence in his retrial in the murder of his wife and son. Fox's Jonathan Seri is in Lexington, South Carolina with the details.
7: Alec Murdoch wore civilian clothes in court for the first time since his 2023 conviction for the murders of his wife Maggie and son Paul 2 years before. Still likely to spend the rest of his life in prison after pleading guilty to millions of dollars in state and federal financial crimes, Murdoch hopes to at least partially clear his name in a new murder trial next April. The judge granted a defense request for an independent lab to analyze evidence found under Maggie Murdaugh's fingernails, shown to include trace amounts of DNA from an unknown male. Prosecutors threw water on defense efforts to explore whether shell casings at the Murdaugh family crime scene were connected to a .300 blackout rifle used in a murder in another town.
1: The judge agreed to a defense request to move the location of the trial, but has not yet picked a new venue. The Trump administration is overhauling the recommended vaccine schedule for kids. Fox's Jared Halpern has more from the White House.
8: Fewer shots spread out over more time is among the changes to the childhood vaccine schedule announced this week by President Trump and the Department of Health and Human Services.
9: We really need to gain the trust, and this is a giant step in the right direction.
8: Dr. Stephanie Herodopoulos is the principal deputy assistant secretary for health at HHS and director of national health communications.
9: We are not anti-vaccine. We want to make sure that people have all the choices available.
8: Herodopoulos says reducing the diseases recommended to vaccinate against will not make existing vaccines unavailable or uncovered by insurance. at the White House. Jared Halpern, Fox News.
1: Lebanon says an Israeli airstrike on southern Lebanon has killed at least 7 people. I'm Deborah Valentine. This is Fox News.
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15: I'm Greg Bell, and we'll open with Holmes and Watson. And then it's soap opera time, making our weekly visit to Valley Springs for Mary Foster, the editor's daughter. Sherlock Holmes debuted in print way back in 1887. Arthur Conan Doyle primarily based the character on Dr. Joseph Bell, no relation. He was a professor at the University of Edinburgh Medical School, where Conan Doyle had studied. Now, Dr. Bell was brilliant at observation and deduction. The first radio Sherlock was legendary stage performer William Gillette. He played the role for the debut episode in 1930. Right now, though, the best-remembered actor, Basil Rathbone. Supported by Nigel Bruce as Dr. Watson. Rathbone played Sherlock in films and on the radio from 1939 to 1946. Now, the announcer for this upcoming episode is Harry Bartell. And as you'll soon hear, it was not broadcast from a studio. Let's listen as we head back to January 7th, 1946.
16: 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Petri Wine brings you Basil Rathbone and Nigel Bruce in the new adventures of Sherlock Holmes. The Petri family, family that took time to bring you good wine, invite you to listen to Dr. Watson tell us another exciting adventure he shared with his old friend,

that master detective, Sherlock Holmes. Tonight, instead of joining the doctor at his home, we're all meeting here at Camp Roberts in California, where the doctor's going to tell his story before a large audience of GIs.

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1: Good evening, Mr. Bartell.
0: Well, Doctor, your study seems a little bigger than usual this week.
1: Yes, my boy. I felt that as tonight's new Sherlock Holmes adventure was rather an exciting one, the men here at Camp Roberts might like me to tell it to them in person.
0: I'm sure they will, Doctor. Which particular story have you selected?
1: One that I call The Strange Case of the Murder in Wax. It concerns one of the most sinister mass murderers who ever threatened the peace of London. In the summer of 1900, and the city had been rocked by a series of ghastly murders on Hampstead Heath.
0: Hampstead Heath?
1: Yes, Hampstead Heath. That's a large, rambling park in the suburbs of London, Mr. Bartell, and noted as a rendezvous for young lovers. It was here that the elusive murderer, knife in hand, was wont to roam at nighttime, searching for his prey. All of his victims were young girls, and despite the frantic efforts of the police, each murder seemed to be as baffling as the one that preceded it. Finally, of course, as usual, Scotland Yard came to Sherlock Holmes for help. It seems almost like yesterday, Mr. Bartell, that Inspector Lestrade stood in our Baker Street room, imploring Holmes to handle the case.
2: Mr. Holmes, you've got to help us. I don't mind telling you the Yard's at the end of its rope.
3: I sympathize with you, Lestrade, but I don't see that there's much that I can do. Only the police can handle the widespread, detailed work necessary to this case. The private detective is helpless.
1: Yes, perhaps if you'd come to Mr. Holmes in the first place, Lestrade, he might have helped you.
2: But the murderer hasn't finished yet. There'll be more killings if we don't catch him, you mark my words. Mr. Holmes, please help us, won't you?
3: Before I commit myself, Lestrade, give me the exact chronology of events, will you? All my information on the murders has been derived from the London newspapers, notoriously inaccurate in matters of fact.
2: I can give you all the particulars, sir. I've been on the case right from the beginning. All the murders have taken place on Hampstead Heath at night time, and all the victims have been young women.
3: Who was the first one?
2: A girl by the name of Oakley, a Bessie Oakley. She was a shop girl who worked at Derry and Tom's in Kensington High Street. 3 weeks ago, she was out on the Heath with a young fella by the name of Alfred Smith. From what he told me, it was a moonlight night that night as they sat there out on the
0: Heath. Oh, Bessie, give us a kiss.
4: Oh, go on, Fred. Don't be so soppy.
0: I ain't soppy. Come on, Bess.
4: Hello, hello. Who's this coming towards us?
0: Blooming Prowler. Here, you, what you want?
4: Can't you say something?
0: Look out, Bessie's got a knife.
4: No, you don't. You devil, you hit my Fred. Keep away from me. Keep away from me, you.
0: And that's all I know, Inspector Lestrade. I never got a good look at him. He caught me on the head, and when I come to, there was poor Bessie with a throat cut.
2: Yeah, that's your story, young fella, my lad. All right, Sergeant. You can book him on suspicion of murder.
5: Sir George, we shouldn't be walking on the heath. Didn't you read about the murder here 2 days ago?
6: It's a fine thing. I take you out in the moonlight and you talk of murders. Let's talk about us, Violet, darling.
5: It seems to me we should talk about your wife.
6: My wife doesn't mean anything to me anymore. Violet, if I could get a divorce, I'd...
5: There's someone behind that tree. He's coming towards us.
6: Who are you, sir? What do you... No, you don't! I...
5: No! Don't come near me! Don't!
6: Inspector Lestrade, she's dead, poor girl, I know, but a scandal can't bring her back. If there's any way to keep my name out of the papers,
2: I... Yeah, I'm afraid you'll have to take your chances, Sir George. Oh, and Sergeant...
7: Yes, Inspector?
2: You can turn that boy loose, wee bell, for questioning. The man who did this is obviously the same killer. I'm afraid we're going to hear a lot more from him.
8: Light edition evening paper. Hampstead Heath murder strikes for fifth time. 9 girls murdered on Hampstead Heath. Light edition evening paper there.
9: Now, look here, miss. You can't go walking by yourself on the Heath. It ain't safe.
5: Oh, thank you, Constable, but I'm not frightened. I want to be by myself. I want to think.
9: Well, I can't stop you by law, I suppose, but you shouldn't do it. Yeah. I don't know how to handle these modern young things, and that's a fact.
6: Inspector Mr. Lestrade, he must have killed her the moment she got out of my sight. I searched the old ruddy heath, but I couldn't find the murderer. But I did startle him.
0: He left his knife in the body.
2: Good, Jackson. The body's not been identified yet, eh?
6: No, Inspector.
2: We'll print her photograph in all the papers. We've got to find out who she is. Mr. Bishop, is this the body of your missing daughter?
7: Yes, it's Rosie, my Rose. Inspector Lestrade, if I ever lay my hands on that murdering fiend, I'll kill him. I'll kill him with my bare hand.
2: There's the story, Mr. Holmes. Rose Bishop was the 10th and last girl murdered.
3: But she was the first girl murdered when she was alone. Lestrade?
2: Yes, sir.
1: You found no clues?
2: Well, none that proved anything when we checked on them.
3: Let me ask you a question or two, Lestrade.
2: Well, anything you like, sir.
3: You've taken the obvious precautions, of course.
2: How do you mean,
3: sir? You posted a heavy police guard on the heath?
2: Well, yes, sir. We've had 100 plainclothes men walking there at night ever since the second murder. But he seems to slip through our fingers.
3: I suppose you've also posted policemen dressed in women's clothes.
2: Yes, Miss Holmes. And we've hired girls to walk the heath in couples with our plainclothesmen. But the murderer won't seem to rise to our bait.
1: He's a cunning brute.
3: Yes, he is, Watson. Obviously a morbid madman obsessed by a hatred of love. He'll be hard to catch. Lestrade, you mentioned clues that amounted to nothing when you checked them. What were these clues?
2: Well, footprints, a couple of cigarette butts dropped at the scene of the crime. Nothing that helped us. The only important clue was the knife we found in the body of Rose Bishop, last girl murdered.
3: Of course, the experts at the yard examined it.
2: Yes, sir. Didn't tell us a thing, though.
3: Have you got the knife with you?
2: Here it is, Mr. Holmes. I knew you wouldn't trust us. You'd want to look at it yourself.
3: Thank you, Lestrade. Yeah. Mm-hmm. Interesting.
1: What is it, Holmes?
3: This knife is a collector's item. It's at least 100 years old, I should say. May I keep this overnight, Lestrade? I should like to conduct a few experiments of my own.
2: Why, of course you can, sir.
1: Then you're going to take on the case, Holmes?
3: Now, let us say that I'll take it under advisement. I'll do my best, Lestrade. I'll do my best.
2: Well, thanks.
3: If any further developments occur, communicate with me at once, will you?
2: Yes, sir.
3: In the meanwhile, I'll smoke a few pipes on the problem. But I promise nothing, my dear fellow. I promise absolutely nothing.

0: 3 o'clock in the morning, Holmes. You're still peering through your microscope at that knife Lestrade left for you.
1: That's true, old chap. That's quite true. I must be a very dull companion. Why don't you go to bed?
0: Oh, because I'm afraid I may miss something. Confound it. Have you discovered anything?
1: Yes, I think so.
0: Oh, what?
1: The handle of this knife is corrugated. On the underside, I observed a slight diffusion in the markings. Under the penetrating eye of the microscope, I found a minute deposit which had caused the diffusion. I have just analyzed that deposit. It's wax. Colored wax.
0: Colored wax? Well, what does that signify?
1: Oh, by itself, very little. But when you combine it with a knife that definitely belongs to another century, it does suggest a certain origin.
0: I've got an idea. Perhaps it came from the theater. An 18th century dagger could belong in a period play. And the colored wax might easily be part of an actor's makeup.
1: Ah, an excellent deduction, Watson.
0: Oh, thanks very much.
1: However, my own theory would be that this dagger came from a waxworks exhibition.
0: Oh, wrong again.
1: Putty is used in theatrical disguises, but I don't recall the use of colored wax.
0: Whereas it is used in making waxen effigies, and of course the dagger would belong as part of the costume.
1: Precisely, my dear fellow. It's a long chance, but I think in the morning we'll make a tour of the various London waxworks exhibitions. If my deduction is a false one, at least we'll have the pleasure of a busman's holiday. We can visit all our old friends who died on the gallows.

0: Any thought, old chap?
1: I must say I'm a little weary. This is the fourth waxworks exhibition that we've been to.
0: The fourth and the last. If we fail to find any clues here at Levesque's Museum, we can return to Big Street.
1: Well, thank heaven, this is our last port of call. I'm so dizzy from looking at waxworks that they begin to look like human beings to me. Did you notice that I asked directions from the wax policeman at the entrance door just now?
0: Yes. Well, I'm sure many people have been deceived in the same way. Here we are.
1: Oh, Monsieur Levesque doesn't believe in understatement, does he? Look at that sign there.
0: Oh, gracious me. The Chamber of Horrors. Come in and see the pageant of murder. All the great killers of history reenacting their famous crimes. Well, let's go in, Watson. We should feel thoroughly at home.
1: Creepy in here, isn't it? I've heard that Monsieur Levesque could pay £100 to anyone who will spend all night alone in the Chamber of Horrors.
0: Yes, I've heard of that challenge, too. Are you thinking of accepting the bet?
1: Great Scott, no, I wouldn't spend a night here for £1,000.
0: A very comprehensive collection of killers, aren't they? Let's see, Williams, Wainwright, the Marchioness de Brinvilliers.
1: By Jove, yes. She was an attractive woman, wasn't she? As trim a pair of ankles as ever I've seen.
0: Yes, but you wouldn't have liked her cooking, Watson. She used the most lethal condiments of almost any woman in history. Hello.
1: What is it?
0: Look over there.
1: I was wondering when we'd come to one of your cases. Dr. Grimsby Rylett and the murder at Stoke Moran. Or the case of the Speckled Band. By Jove, Holmes, the tableau's extraordinarily realistic, isn't it?
0: Yes. One of our other old friends of mine are represented here. I'd rather like to renew acquaintance with Ricoletti of the Clubfoot and his abominable wife.
1: Ricoletti? I don't remember him, Holmes.
0: Oh, one of my earlier cases, old fellow. I must tell you that story sometime.
1: I wish you would, Arbuff. Holmes, look, that veiled figure over there. Read the placard in front of it.
0: The Hampstead Heath Murderer. Well, how very interesting.
1: The face is covered with a black veil.
0: Is this pure showmanship, I wonder, or does Monsieur Levesque no more than Scotland Yard and I.
2: Good day to you, gentlemen.
1: Great Scott, you startle me, sir.
2: Are you admiring my collection of murderers?
0: Monsieur Levesque?
2: Yes, sir. And haven't I the distinction of addressing Mr. Sherlock Holmes?
0: That is my name. This is my friend, Dr. Watson.
1: How do you do?
2: How do you do, Doctor? I am greatly honored to meet you both. What do you think of my Chamber of Horrors?
0: Oh, it's very impressive. We're particularly interested in this veiled figure of the Hampstead Heath murderer.
1: Yes, indeed we are, sir. Is there a face beneath that veil?
2: I'll let you in on a trade secret, gentlemen. There are no recognizable features behind that veil. This is purely for publicity purposes. The public always expects to see the latest horrors here. And I thought I'd titillate their morbid palates by having a mysterious figure representing the killer. Of course, if he is captured, I shall add his effigy to my collection.
0: You think he will be captured, then?
2: One can only speculate. He's a clever man, Mr. Holmes.
0: By the way, Monsieur Levesque, does your offer of £100 to anyone who will spend a night in the Chamber of Horrors still hold good?
2: Oh, yes. Are you thinking of accepting the bet, Mr. Holmes?
0: No, but Dr. Watson would like to.
2: I don't recommend the experience, Doctor. It's an ordeal that calls for nerves of steel. However, I shall be glad to arrange for
1: it. I haven't the slightest intention
0: of backing down now? Of course you haven't, old fellow. What time shall my friend return, sir?
2: About 11:30 tonight. I'll be waiting for him at the main entrance.
0: Splendid. Come on, Watson.
1: Oh, Holmes, I told
0: you. Good day, Monsieur Levesque.
2: Good day, gentlemen. I shall be waiting for you tonight, Doctor.
1: Holmes, what the blazes do you think you're doing? I haven't the slightest intention of keeping that appointment tonight.
0: Well, of course you haven't. I shall keep it. Disguised as you.
1: You keep it? For heaven's sake, tell me what you're up to, Holmes. You didn't even mention that missing dagger to Levesque.
0: No, because he knows something about the murderer. I'm convinced of it.
1: Well, why'd you say that?
0: As we were standing there talking to him, a breath of air from the open window blew back a corner of the veil. I'll swear that there are clearly defined features beneath it.
1: And so you're going back there tonight to find out?
0: That's right, old fellow. The superstitious used to believe they could use a waxen image to kill a man. Tonight, Watson, we shall prove that a waxen image can be used to trap a killer.
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19: Well, Doctor, so Sherlock Holmes decided to disguise himself as you and spend the night in the Chamber of Horrors,
1: yes,
19: huh?
1: Yes, that's right, Mr. Bartell. After dinner that night, he began to apply the makeup. It's uncanny to sit there in Baker Street and watch Holmes slowly turning into a very convincing replica of myself. As he did so, we discussed last minute
20: arrangements. Watson. If I'm not back here by 2 o'clock, you better come out.
1: Well, Mr. Demi, come and wait outside, old fellow. Just in case there's any trouble.
20: No. You'd attract attention. By the way, do you recall the name of the last girl murdered on the Heath?
1: Yes, Bishop. Rose Bishop, wasn't
20: it? Exactly. The only girl who was murdered when she was unescorted. The body was identified by her father.
1: Well, what of it, Holmes?
20: Levesque is a French name, and yet the gentleman had a decidedly English accent. I should say that, he adopted a foreign name as being more suited to his profession.
1: I don't see what you're driving at. What's the connection between Levesque, the owner of the waxworks, and the father of Rose Bishop, the murdered girl?
20: Levesque is the French word for bishop.
1: Great Scott. You think that he knows who the murderer is and...
20: I know only one thing, Watson. I must see what is beneath that black veil.
21: There. Now, how's my disguise?
1: Wonderful. You look exactly like me, but... How do you manage about the voice?
22: Well, I don't think that'll be too difficult, old man. After all, Rebecca knows it very well.
1: Oh, I can't understand half what you're saying.
20: In your own case, old chap, that's a handicap that I've suffered from for years.
1: Rubbish. I'm perfectly intelligent.
20: Now, let me see. The bullseye lantern. Yes. Watson, I think I'll borrow your revolver, too. I probably won't need it, but for once, I think it might be safer for me to go armed.
1: Here you are, Holmes. Now, Do be careful.
0: I will, old chap. Don't worry. Goodbye. And if I'm not back by 2 o'clock, you better come to the waxworks and see what's happened to me.

0: Dr. Watson, you don't mind if I search you?
1: Oh, gracious, no. Of course not.
0: No lantern, please. The moonlight will give you all the illumination that you need. Oh, dear me. A revolver in your pocket. I'm afraid I can't allow that.
1: Oh, no.
0: Once before, a young man who unwisely accepted my bet left bullet holes in some of my finest waxworks before he finally went raving mad.
1: Gracious me, raving mad, did he? Miss Holmes, we're here.
0: Don't be frightened, Dr. Watson. Many of the waxwork murderers here are all friends of yours. They'll be good company. I shall come and release you at 8 in the morning.
1: Yes, but no.
0: I've sealed all the windows with string and wax. I shall seal the door behind me as I leave.
1: Oh, that's very unkind of you.
0: Midnight. The bet is on, Doctor. You still wish to go through with it?
1: I suppose so.
0: Very well, then. I shall leave you now. Good night, Dr. Watson.
1: Good night.
0: Pleasant dreams.
1: Pleasant dreams, all of them.

0: What's that? Who's there? Small, I heard them shuffling about in the shadows. Which comes in here with me?
1: Shut the window. Quick, Scott, it's Watson. An hour before his time.
2: Well, here got the seals and the string.
1: Come on, up with it. Holmes. Holmes, are you all right?
2: Shh. Yes, I'm all right.
1: You came early, but it's just as well. You're carrying a lantern. Levesque took mine with him. Come on in. There we are. Go on over to quiet.
2: I'm glad to see you, Watson. But what made you decide to come here so early?
1: Well, you left the start, came to Baker Street. He told me there was another murder on the heath at 7 o'clock tonight.
2: Another murder, eh?
1: I started worrying about you, Holmes. I had a premonition of impending danger, and I decided to come over here.
2: You're
1: not angry with me?
2: Of course not, my dear fellow. I'm glad of your company, and I appreciate your concern.
1: Have you looked under the veil of the waxwork figure of the Hampstead Heath murderer yet?
2: No, I was just about to. Your lantern will be most useful. Come on, Watson.
1: Oh, what have you been doing? Just doing nothing?
2: Yes, I wanted to give Levesque an impression that I was here for the night, and I also wanted to do some serious thinking. I smoked two pipes on the problem, Watson, and I think I know the answer now. I'm willing to swear you'll know the face you see when I lift the veil from the waxen dummy.
1: Here's the figure.
2: Now, hold your lantern a little higher, will you? That's it. I lift the veil and...
1: Who do we see? Good Lord, it's the waxwork figure of Levesque himself.
2: Precisely, Watson. An unparalleled example of the self-betrayal inherent in criminal egotism. Levesque couldn't resist the...
1: Holmes, the waxwork is moving. Great Scott, it's alive.
3: Yes, gentlemen. Which is more than either of you will be in a few minutes.
2: You've re-entered this room by a secret door, I suppose.
3: Yes, Mr. Holmes. And since you've displayed such a flattering interest in the Hampstead Heath murderer, I decided to remove the wax figure and appear in person.
1: Look out, Holmes. You've got a revolver.
3: Oh, no, Doctor. This isn't a revolver in my pocket. What would the Hampstead Heath murderer want with a revolver? This is a knife. I feel so much more at home with a knife.
2: There are two of us, Levesque. Remember that.
3: And both unarmed. Which one of you meddlers wants to die first?
1: Look out, Holmes!
2: Watch it, watch it. Both together.
1: The lantern smashed.
3: Yes, and the moon's fading. What a pity.
1: Holmes, where are you?
2: Over here by the effigy of Macbeth. How very thoughtful of you to provide him with a dagger, Levesque.
3: A wooden one, my dear Holmes. You can't escape me. I can feel my way in the dark here. I know every inch of this room. You're doomed, both of you.
1: Don't strike a match, Holmes. You'll make a target of yourself.
2: The devil with that. I'm lighting this newspaper. It'll make an excellent torch to set light to the nearest waxwork.
3: No! Don't burn my waxwork!
2: Not. Wax on a wooden frame that blazed brilliantly. There we are.
3: Oh, you devil! You're destroying my life's work!
1: Holmes, that burning wax is pouring all over the floor. The curtains are catching light. The whole place will burn down.
3: Oh, my beautiful museum!
2: Ah, I thought this would smoke you out. Quick, Watson, at him again.
1: What's that knife, Holmes?

0: Well, Mr. Holmes, you've done it again. You've solved the case in a blaze of glory. Get the point, sir. A blaze of glory.
1: Yes, Lestrade, I get the point. Thank you very much. Pass that marmalade, will you, Watson?
2: Holmes, is that the morning paper you brought with you, Lestrade?
0: Yes, Doctor. Want me to read you the headline?
2: Yes, please do.
0: Hampstead Heath murderer captured in fire that destroys waxwork exhibition. You know, Mr. Holmes, you and the doctor were lucky you weren't burned to death. Never mind the chance you ran of having your throat cut by that maniac.
1: It was fortunate that the police and firemen were on the scene as quickly as they were. Lebec had the strength of 10 men.
2: Yes, the strength of a madman. He'll never stand trial, of course.
0: No, Doctor. He'll end up in an asylum where he belongs. Mr. Holmes, what made you suspect Lebec?
1: You first gave me the clue yourself, Lestrade. You told me that all the murdered girls were accompanied by men when they were attacked. All of them save one, Rose Bishop. Therefore, if the murderer was venting a hatred of love, he had to be someone very close to Rose Bishop to know that she was a suitable victim. That point alone, which I was shockingly slow in observing, should have told us to focus our attention on the father, Mr. Bishop, alias Lebec.
0: Well, your theory was certainly right, Mr. Holmes. You should have heard his ravings after the arrest. He swore his daughter had been ruined, so he'd killed her, too.
2: Holmes, the waxwork figure of the killer, the one with a veil over its face, the features underneath were those of Lebec himself, weren't they?
1: I'm certain of it, old fellow. You see, he had two great prides. The first, his natural pride as a fine craftsman in wax. The second, his perverted pride as a prominent and successful murderer. These two prides combined suggested to his crazed mind he'd make a waxwork figure of himself and range it with the other great killers of history.
2: Yes, but he was cunning enough to protect himself by placing a veil over the
1: Precisely,
2: face.
1: Precisely, my dear fellow. And when he saw us yesterday and we accepted the wager, he undoubtedly became suspicious and removed the wax figure last night and made his personal appearance as the murderer with every intention of killing us both. Yes, we were very lucky, old chap.
0: Yeah, if you ask me, Mr. Holmes, you've been very smart.
2: I quite agree, Lestrade. I think you solved the case brilliantly, Holmes.
1: No. I've been very sluggish. I solved by circumstance and melodrama what should have been a purely intellectual problem. I'm not pleased with myself. Lestrade, I hope that my name has not been used in that newspaper report.
0: No, it hasn't, sir.
1: Excellent. I want no credit in this case.
2: Well, do you mean to say that you're going to let Scotland Yard get the praise for catching him, Holmes?
1: Why not?
0: That's very generous of you, Mr. Holmes. It'll make things a lot easier for me.
2: Yes, it certainly will. Holmes, I can't see why you reproach yourself.
1: Because, my dear Watson, like the Hampstead Heath murderer, I too have my pride as a craftsman. This case had a clearly defined pattern, and I was unable to recognize it. If you should have occasion to chronicle this story, Watson, and I should prefer that you didn't, I would like you to entitle it The Education of an Idiot.
2: Oh, come now, Holmes. The Education of an Idiot? That's absurd.
1: I know. But if you do tell this story, it'll probably end up as a strange case of the murderer in wax.
3: Well, Doctor, that was sure a swell story. You know, that's the kind of story I like. Lots of action.
2: Well, that's the kind of story I like to tell. You know, Mr. Bartell, although our broadcasts were heard overseas every week through Armed Forces Radio, this is one of the few occasions that I've had the privilege of really telling my story directly to the boys. And it's been a great pleasure for me to be here at Camp Rock.

Tonight's Sherlock Holmes adventure was written by Dennis Green and Anthony Boucher and was suggested by an incident in Sir Arthur Conan Doyle's story, The Adventure of the Second Stain. Music is by Dean Fossler. Mr. Rathbone appears through the courtesy of Metro-Goldwyn-Mayer, and Mr. Bruce through the courtesy of Universal Pictures, where they are now starring in the Sherlock Holmes series.

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1: From January 7th, 1946. Pretty cool that it was broadcast in front of the soldiers at a U.S. military base. World War II had ended the previous September. I'm Greg Bell, and a few months after that specific episode was broadcast, Basil Rathbone decided to stop playing Sherlock Holmes. The film series would end, but the radio show continued, now starring Tom Conway. Nigel Bruce did stick around, though, as Dr. Watson. Well, I'm your host, Greg Bell, and up next on When Radio Was, we make our weekly visit with Mary Foster, the editor's daughter, right after we take this break.
2: I am the Whistler, and I know many things, for I walk by night. I know many strange tales hidden in the hearts of men and women who have stepped into the shadows. Yes, I know the nameless terrors of which they dare not speak.
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2: It was night, but even with the protection of darkness, Max Tyler crouched low on the apartment house fire escape. He was tense, alert, ready to run. And suddenly it happened.
3: Across 12 chilling episodes, the Whistler stories lead you step by step through the setup and the slip-up, the double-cross and the...

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12: Kroger Bread, the brand new bread with a twist, brings you Mary Foster, the editor's daughter, transcribed. Now, Mary Foster, the editor's daughter. As we look in on the Fosters today, Henry has refused to advise Tom Daggett regarding his marriage to Amelia. It's early evening of the same day. Henry's daughter, Mary, is at the door greeting Dr. Bill Nelson. She says...
13: Well, Bill, come in, won't you? It's awfully good to see you. You're getting to be a regular stranger.
14: Can't you recognize me by this hat?
13: Well, yes, I can. When are you going to buy a new one?
14: Oh, one of these days when I get around to it and happen to think of it. You know, it's always good to see you too, Mary. I might add that it would be even better to see you more often, if possible.
13: I'd like that, too. But I've been so,
14: so busy. Great minds.
13: Yes, but I have been busy, Bill. I really don't know where the days go. Come on in the living room. Dad's in there reading the paper.
14: Oh, good evening, Henry. Well, I must say you look calm and placid and unhurried reading that paper.
15: Gracious, look who's here. Evening, Doc. Mighty glad to see you. Sit down, won't you?
14: Mm, yes, thanks. I will. Won't you have this chair, Mary?
13: No, thanks, Bill. You sit there. I like this little low chair. Just fits my back.
15: Yeah, now that's a curious thing. Mary's always liked to sit down in that little old chair, ever since I can remember. Still fits her, too. Just as it did when she was little type.
13: Well, not quite, maybe, but I still like it.
15: Say, this is nice having you drop in, Doc. Keeping you busy these days, are they? I take it they are, anyway.
14: Well, yes, pretty much so, Henry. Although things are a bit quieter than usual right now, as far as patients are concerned. This warm weather makes people feel a lot better than they did last winter.
15: Yeah, I wouldn't wonder. Winter seems to be getting more and more severe the older I grow. Although I suppose they just seem that way on account of my aging bones.
13: Oh, just listen to him, will you?
15: Well, it's a cinch. I ain't getting any younger. But anyway, I'm mighty glad this didn't have to be a professional call that you're making on us, Doc. What I mean is, we like to see you for yourself now and then.
13: I was just telling Bill at the door that it was good to see him again. Somehow I feel as if it's been really longer than it actually has. When were you here last, Bill?
14: Oh, 2 or 3 days ago.
13: Really? Seems a lot longer.
14: Well, I'm going to take that as a compliment, young lady.
13: By all means, do, Doctor.
14: Tell me, how's little William Henry getting along?
13: Oh, he's just fine, thanks. Seems to have recovered completely from that attack he had.
14: I'm glad to hear that. And Jimmy?
13: Oh, Jimmy's all right. He's developing quite a mind of his own, but I suppose that's healthy.
14: You mean he's getting a little headstrong, maybe?
13: Well, perhaps, just a little bit. But he's a very sweet boy.
15: Yeah, Jimmy's fine. And far as I'm concerned, it's...

0: Mighty good sign for a boy to have a mind of his own.
1: Oh, yes, Dad, of course. I didn't mean that it wasn't.
0: The thing is, Doc, Jimmy, he didn't take to Kelsey one bit.
1: Oh, Dad, for goodness sake.
2: Well, of course, I can't make any comment on that. But mention of Jimmy reminds me that he and I have got a date to go fishing sometime soon. Ask him to drop in at the office, will you, please, Mary? And we'll get together and set the time.
1: I surely will. He's going to enjoy that a great deal, Bill. In fact, he hasn't yet stopped talking about a fishing trip he took with you last year.
0: I declare, I never saw the beat of that boy for getting folks to take him fishing. And speaking of fishing, reminds me of Tom and Amelia.
2: Tom, the reluctant bridegroom, you mean?
1: That really might be classed as a masterpiece of understatement. But deep down, I think Tom is really very fond of Amelia.
0: Oh, yes, he's fond of her, I guess, in his own way. But he's got a mighty peculiar method of showing it. This afternoon, you know, Tom, he got a mite provoked with me just because I refused to have anything to do with trying to persuade Amelia to postpone that wedding of theirs that's supposed to take place on Friday.
1: That wedding which will take place Friday, if I know Amelia.
0: Oh, sure, sure. Tom, he's planning on it, too, of course. That is to say, he knows it's to be, but it seems that he promised Jimmy to take him fishing Friday afternoon, and at 12:30 at that.
1: 12:30?
0: Yeah.
1: But he's getting married at 12.
0: Yeah, that's right. He understands that. But he still couldn't see any reason why he shouldn't go fishing with Jimmy just as soon as the ceremony was concluded.
2: Did he tell that to Amelia?
0: Evidently.
2: What did she have to say about it?
0: Well, near as I could make out, she had a good deal to say about it. And none of it could possibly be construed as being in favor of it.
2: I'm not surprised, not at all. By the way, Tom believes in preparing for things well in advance, doesn't he?
1: What do you mean, Bill?
2: Well, he and Amelia are going to live at her house, aren't they?
1: Well, I think that's the idea.
2: Well, I saw him moving a lot of his things in his car tonight. At least, I suppose he was moving them over to Amelia's.
0: Tom, what's that again, Doc?
2: Well, I was coming back from Brookville a little while ago and stopped along the road when I saw a man apparently fixing a flat tire. It was Tom Daggett. He had the car piled high with suitcases, boxes, and all kinds of things. I offered to help him, but he said he didn't need any help, so I went right on along.
0: This was on the Brookville Road, you say?
2: Just at the turn.
1: Bill, was Tom's car headed towards Amelia's or around the turn?
2: Well, come to think of it, Mary, I guess it was headed around the turn, but I didn't pay any particular attention at the time. Why, what's wrong?
1: Oh, my gosh, Dad, do you suppose Tom has run away?
0: Oh, gracious, that's just what it looks like to me, child. Tom has just taken the bit in his teeth, so to speak, and he's bolting.
1: Oh, dear. What in the world will Amelia do? She'll be simply frantic.
2: Well, perhaps Tom was just going over towards Brookville on an errand of some sort, Mary. Doesn't seem as if he'd actually run away even from Amelia just before the wedding day. Besides, he's got his job here with your father to consider.
0: Well, now, I don't know about that, Doc. When Tom and me was having our little talk this afternoon, he said something that's just come back to my recollection. Now that I put my mind to thinking about it.
1: What was it, Dan?
0: Why, near as I can remember, it was this. When I told him outright that I wouldn't even attempt to persuade Amelia to postpone their wedding or have anything at all to do with such an idea, Tom, he looked me right straight in the eye and he said, with a kind of quiet air of resignation, Henry, he says, that leaves me just one alternative. That was it. He said it would leave him just one alternative.
1: Then he must have decided right that minute.
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10: When I told him outright that I wouldn't even attempt to persuade Amelia to postpone their wedding or have anything at all to do with such an idea, Tom, he looked me right straight in the eye and he said, with a kind of quiet air of resignation, Henry, says, that leaves me just one alternative. That was it. He said we'd leave him just one alternative.
11: Then he must have decided right that minute to run away. Oh, Dad, we've got to stop him. Well, just think what it'll do to Amelia. She really and truly wants to marry Tom, and her heart will be broken
12: if he gets away.
11: Really, Bill, I'm serious. Amelia is rather odd, I'll admit, and, well, it's awfully easy to make fun of her. I know I do it myself many times when I shouldn't, but, well, underneath, she's genuinely a grand person, and I think the world of her. Dad, we just can't let this happen to her.
10: All right, all right. What are you planning to do about it, Mary?
11: Well, can't we go after Tom? I'll get the car out and we'll hunt for him and maybe...
10: Now, hold on here a bit. Perhaps we're making a mountain out of a molehill. Now, let's calm down and think this through before we start scouting all over the countryside.
11: It seems perfectly clear to me, Dad. Tom has a case of the pre-wedding jitters and hasn't stopped to think what it'll mean to Amelia if he doesn't show up for the wedding. You know he really does care for her. It's just that he's used to making all his own plans, and, well, it's rather upsetting to him to realize that he'll have to make some readjustments.
10: Considerable amount of readjustments, as far as I can tell. Mary, I'm beginning to come around to Doc's way of thinking. I mean, perhaps Tom is just going on some kind of errand, not running away.
11: Well, just to be on the safe side, couldn't you call up his landlady where he rooms and see if she knows anything about his moving out?
10: Oh, I don't believe Sadie Rowell has a telephone there at all. Come think of it, I know she ain't. Long time ago, she had an argument with the operator about a wrong number or something like that and had the telephone ripped out. Never would have it put back either. No, you can't find out that way.
11: Well, then let's go over and see for ourselves. Would you mind, Bill? I know it isn't very courteous when we have company to plan to go out, but I'm really very worried about what might happen to Amelia.
12: Well, I'll tell you what. I'll take you in my car and we'll drive around by Tom's rooms and find out. How'll that be?
11: I'd just as soon take my car. You might need yours.
12: No, it'll be all right. You come too, Henry?
10: Oh, thanks, Doc. I guess I'll stay right here instead. You two young folks run along if you want to. I tell you, I'm pretty comfortable as 'tis. Besides, I've already had too much experience, which I regret, in interfering with Tom and Amelia's romantic affairs.
11: We won't be long, Dad. Keep an ear out for the children, won't you?
10: Yes, I will. You better put a wrap on or something, Mary.
11: All right.
10: A little chill in the air at night, you know.
12: We'll see you later, Henry.
13: Yeah, yeah. So long, Doc.
11: I'll get a coat out of this closet here, Bill.
12: Frankly, I'm glad to get the chance to have you to myself for a few minutes, Mary, even if it takes a runaway groom to bring it by.
11: That's nice of you to say, Bill, but you're obviously not taking this seriously.
12: Never was more serious in my life. I've not only got you to myself, but there's a moon.
11: Why, Bill Nelson, you sound just like Jack Kelsey. Oh,
12: sorry if I bore you.
11: Oh, that was horrid of me. Please forgive me. You really are a darling, and I am glad to be with you.
12: I guess I'm a bit touchy myself, Mary. Forget it. Now, get in, and we'll be off on our errand of mercy.
11: From the tone of your voice, you're obviously a bit doubtful toward whom the mercy is directed. Mrs. Rule's house isn't very far from here. It's over on Elm Street.
12: Well, can't we go the long way around, then?
11: No, silly, of course not. You know, Bill, Amelia's made all her plans for the wedding Friday. She's just as excited as a young girl. I'm to be matron of honor, and Dad's going to stand up with Tom, I hope.
12: Yes, I understand you've decided not to go to New York for Jerry's wedding. You're very much in demand at weddings just now, aren't you? I only wish...
11: Yes, Bill?
12: Oh, it's nothing. You wouldn't be interested.
11: Well, why do you say that? I might be.
12: No, not in what I was thinking about. Sometime, Mary, when you've got nothing on your mind and nobody's problems to solve for them, when you can give me your absolute undivided attention and think for many minutes about nothing and nobody but Bill Nelson, then I'll tell you what I was going to say.
11: My goodness, that's a large order, but I'll try soon. Wait a minute, Bill. Here's the house right under the streetlight.
12: Yes, I was afraid we'd get here too soon.
11: Well, there's someone on the porch. Oh, it must be Mrs. Rule in the porch swing.
12: Well, I'll go up and ask her about Tom, shall I?
11: Yes, do. And I'll wait here. Oh, dear, I certainly hope he's come back.
14: What has happened to Tom Daggett? Has he run out on his own wedding? We'll hear more about this next time. Now, in just a moment, Henry Foster will be back with another of his shrewd comments. And now, Henry Foster.
10: Well, sir, the other day I was standing at the street corner, watching the traffic, with all the tooting of the cars and the grumbling of the people waiting to cross. And the thought occurred to me, if we had a few more patient pedestrians, we'd have fewer pedestrian patients. See you soon, right?
14: Be sure to tune in again tomorrow at the same time for another thrilling transcribed chapter of Mary Foster, the Editor's Daughter.
15: From the late 1940s, that indeed was Mary Foster, the Editor's Daughter. We'll present another installment at the same time and day on your local radio station next week. I'm Greg Bell, and earlier we had Harry Bartell as the announcer for the new adventures of Sherlock Holmes. Around that same time, Barnell was another very interactive announcer for a series that was also sponsored by Petri Wines. Now, this program concerned a wealthy San Francisco-based art importer, initially played by Gail Gordon and later by Elliot Lewis. I'll name it and then wrap up When Radio Was right after this.
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3: 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It starred Gail Gordon and later Elliot Lewis. The answer is the casebook of Gregory Hood. I'm Gregory Bell, and we're done. 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
6: The Stump. I'm Paul Stevens, Fox News. President Trump making a speech on New York's Long Island, supporting Republican Bruce Blakeman, the Nassau County executive running to be New York's next governor. Fox's Anita Vogel says Mr. Trump talked about crime in New York City.
7: According to the FBI's 2025 Uniform Crime Report, violent crime was down 9.3% from the previous year. Murder and non-negligent manslaughter was down 18.1%, rape down 7.6%, and robbery down 18.5%. President Trump, who campaigned as a law and order president, touted the numbers as evidence that he is making America great again. The president made the stop at the Nassau County Police Academy along with FBI Director Kash Patel. Dozens of police officers in uniform stood behind the podium as he spoke. He told the crowd he has ended the war on police and declared a very strong war on crime.
6: Luigi Mangione pleading guilty in a New York City courtroom to killing UnitedHealthcare CEO Brian Thompson.
8: The 28-year-old confessed to targeting and murdering Thompson. He read a prepared statement expressing no remorse as Thompson's wife and family sat in the courtroom for the first time. Mangione telling a federal judge this, quote, "Before traveling to New York, I used a 3D printer to make part of a gun. On the morning of December 4th, 2024, I shot Mr. Thompson in Manhattan and he died. I knew what I was doing was illegal." Mangione also admitted he emailed UnitedHealthcare's leadership posing as an investor, tricking them into sharing the location of its investor conference in New York City.
6: And Mangione's defense team speaking outside the courthouse following the appearance, defending their client and noting his public support without addressing Brian Thompson's grieving family. 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
6: Lawyers for accused killer Alec Murdaugh say they're introducing new evidence in his retrial for the murder of his wife and son.
13: Alec Murdaugh wore civilian clothes in court for the first time since his 2023 conviction for the murders of his wife Maggie and son Paul 2 years before. Still likely to spend the rest of his life in prison after pleading guilty to millions of dollars in state and federal financial crimes, Murdaugh hopes to at least partially clear his name in a new murder trial next April. The judge granted a defense request for an independent lab to analyze evidence found under Maggie Murdaugh's fingernails, shown to include trace amounts of DNA from an unknown male. Prosecutors threw water on defense efforts to explore whether shell casings at the Murdaugh family crime scene were connected to a 300 blackout rifle used in a murder in another town.
6: Fox's Jonathan Sary in Lexington, South Carolina. The judge agreeing to a defense request to move the location of the trial, but has yet to actually pick a new spot. Trump White House overhauling the recommended vaccine schedule for kids.
15: Fewer shots spread out over more time is among the changes to the childhood vaccine schedule announced this week by President Trump and the Department of Health and Human Services.
16: We really need to gain the trust, and this is a giant step in the right direction.
15: Dr. Stephanie Herodopoulos is the principal Deputy Assistant Secretary for Health at HHS and Director of National Health Communications.
16: We are not anti-vaccine. We want to make sure that people have all the choices available.
15: Herodopoulos says reducing the diseases recommended to vaccinate against will not make existing vaccines unavailable or uncovered by insurance. At the White House, Jared Halpern, Fox News.
6: An Israeli airstrike in southern Lebanon killing at least 7 people early today. Lebanon's health officials saying the 7 killed included 3 children and 2 women. I'm Paul Stevens. This is Fox News.
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31: Saturday, August 15th, 2026. I'm Jessica Rosenthal. While attention on the Trump administration's been on inflation, Iran, immigration, one cabinet member's been busy executing on the president's deregulation agenda, and he says he thinks it's saving Americans money.
32: We're getting more done with less, and that results in an annual savings for the American taxpayers of about $750 million a year.
31: And a former Secret Service agent explains why the president was covertly removed from Air Force One in Turkey due to a possible Iranian threat on his life this summer. This is the Fox News Rundown from Washington. Much of the attention on President Trump's White House has been on things like immigration, the economy, and of course, foreign policy like the conflict with Iran. But one man has been at work this whole time executing the president's deregulation agenda, EPA Administrator Lee Zeldin. Earlier this year, Zeldin stood alongside the president as he announced an end to the endangerment finding enacted under President Obama It declared several greenhouse gases a threat to public health. At the same time, the president ended federal tailpipe emission standards, stating in February that these actions should save Americans trillions and would lower the cost of new vehicles.
0: I promised to cut 10 old regulations for every new one, but we did more than 10. We did 129. It's something nobody can even believe it. So we did a lot of regulation cutting in the first administration, a record. Nobody even close to it now. We're actually exceeding it in this administration.
31: The administration called it the biggest deregulation ever. Several Democrats were outraged. In April, Zeldin appeared before a congressional hearing where Democratic Connecticut Congresswoman Rosa DeLauro, who called his budget proposal for the next fiscal year a climate denier's manifesto.
1: Following the law, Section 202 of the Clean Air Act, where does it say anything about fighting global climate change? Loper-Bright, Supreme Court case, you're familiar with it?
2: No, I maybe others are. I'm not, but let me ask.
1: But that's really important. As a member of Congress, Loper-Bright says that we as an agency don't have the authority to get creative if Section 202 of the Clean Air Act.
2: No, but you don't have, excuse me, you do not have the right to say climate change does not exist, that it's a hoax, and that's where this administration is coming from.
1: I understand you're upset that you don't know what Loper-Bright is.
31: Aside from the deregulation engaged in by multiple agencies, including the EPA, it was Zeldin's budget that's caught the attention of many lately. While most agency heads often ask for more money each year, Zeldin's asking for a roughly 50% reduction in EPA funding for the next fiscal year.
32: Well, we did an agency-wide reorganization when we came in.
31: EPA Administrator Lee Zeldin.
32: Our agency had over 16,000 employees, and we reduced our size to 12,500, and we're getting more done with less. And that results in an annual savings for the American taxpayers of about $750 million a year. On top of that, through real estate consolidations, canceled grants, we closed an EPA museum that was created during the Biden administration, almost no one knew about or even visited, and much more. And all told, at an agency, in our first year, where we have an annual operating budget of $10 billion, we were able to save over $30 billion. And the reason why that was possible, such a high number, is that in 2024, EPA obligated and spent over $60 billion, more money than EPA even knew how to spend. So we believe in there being zero tolerance towards any waste and abuse. We need to find efficiencies wherever possible. We've been very deliberate about this since the first day we got here when President Trump was sworn back into office, and it is one of our top priorities.
31: You got into it with a Democratic member of Congress earlier this year, Rosa DeLauro, after she called your new budget a climate denier's manifesto. And you, in turn, so our listeners understand, you reminded her of a very recent Supreme Court ruling, Loper-Bright Enterprises versus Raimondo. This is what ended the idea that if there was like an agency rule that was somewhat vague, you could just let the agency itself clarify it. Now, that's no longer the case, right? It has to be resolved by the courts. Why did you bring that up in response to her? And what has Loper-Bright meant for the EPA?
32: Loper-Bright was a very important decision by the Supreme Court in recent years, overturning the Chevron deference doctrine and requiring agency heads like the administrator of EPA to apply the single best reading of the law. Every law that is out there has a single best reading, and that is what the administrator's power is limited to. What was happening in the past for a long time is that the EPA administrator could look at federal statute and say, well, this law doesn't say that I can't do this, so I guess therefore that must mean that I can. That level of discretion is something that the Supreme Court weighed in recent years and said, no, enough is enough. And how is that related to the interaction when I was before the congressional hearing is that I was being asked why EPA repealed the 2009 endangerment finding and all the greenhouse gas emission standards on light, medium, and heavy duty vehicles that followed, which was an action that is the single largest act of deregulation in the history of the United States. We also got rid of in that action all off-cycle credits, including that climate participation trophy, the federal incentive to manufacturers to make cars die at every red light and stop sign, that start-stop feature. And I was being asked, well, why did you do it? And the answer is simple. I'm following the law. Section 202 of the Clean Air Act, which is the relevant federal statute, doesn't say anything about the administrator of EPA being able to regulate greenhouse gas emission standards to combat global climate change. So I was

0: challenging the member to tell me where in that section does it say anything about us having that authority. And I already knew that it didn't. And it was clear to me that the member who was asking the question hadn't read the law and wasn't familiar with the Supreme Court case of Loper Bright and wasn't familiar with the major questions doctrine from other Supreme Court decisions of the recent past that also say that, you know, an agency head shouldn't be putting forth trillions of dollars of regulation without Congress having any debate or vote, without it being authorized in the statute. What was happening for too long is that members of Congress might lack the will and the votes to pass something, and then those members of Congress will pick up the phone, call their friend down the street who runs an agency and says, hey, why don't you just do it anyway, even though we don't have the votes to do it in Congress. Supreme Court weighed in West Virginia versus EPA and in other cases with the major questions doctrine and said, this is a decision that Congress is going to have to debate and vote on. We can't just have agencies imposing trillions of dollars of regulation on the United States economy without Congress participating.
1: Talk to me more about the endangerment finding. You had said you believed this would save Americans money. Can you feel like you can point to anything tangible yet, proof that that deregulation is helping Americans with high costs?
0: Well, for one, that one action alone will result in new vehicles costing on average $2,400 less than they would have. That is right there for every American to experience when they're in a position to go out and purchase a new vehicle. It will cost less than it would have otherwise. But another important point, and it's important to the president, is the idea of consumer choice and consumer freedom. And this is the combination of all of the actions. You take the endangerment finding, you take the Congress's rescission of the Biden EPA waivers to California that California used for electric vehicle mandates that a bunch of other states had signed on to. You look at the president's proposal with the Department of Transportation and Secretary Duffy on resetting CAFE standards. You have the president's tariff policies that have resulted in decisions being made by manufacturers to bring their factories, to bring their operations to the United States, to invest more in the United States, to scale up here, which has the benefit of creating more jobs, more people working. It is obviously critical being in the workforce in order to be able to earn that paycheck and to be able to take care of your family and earn the American dream. So when you look at the impact of the Trump administration policies, you need to look at everything collectively and what that has resulted in. Increased manufacturing investment, increased consumer choice, and more affordable product. And by the way, our actions you know, have also included actions on heavy-duty vehicles, on trucks. And by taking action and heeding the demands, the concerns, the insights of people in the country, offering up ideas, ways for EPA can to help grow our economy. When you're bringing down the cost of a truck, it's not just reducing the cost for that person or that company acquiring that truck, but it's also bringing down the cost of goods for everything that that truck is delivering. So there are those other impacts. And by the way, I'll just throw in another one out there that's tied to it. You know, we're doing work on HFCs and the refrigerant issue. When you engage in regulatory action on refrigerated trucks, fixing issues with regulations that were put in place during the Biden administration that makes it more affordable to be able to transport goods on refrigerated trucks. And also in similar actions, being able to reduce the cost of the grocery store itself to reduce their energy costs and their own cooling needs. Those actions just collectively, you put it all together and it all adds up. So individually, there's an impact when you look at all of these efforts of President Trump and his administration. Collectively, that's where you're obviously going to see the biggest bang for the buck.
1: Tell me, before I let you go, I got to ask you about PFAS, we call them forever chemicals. I know there's been some criticism that the EPA was proposing to repeal limits on four types of PFAS in drinking water. Is that the case? And what does that mean for this PFAS out initiative that you all have?
0: Well, there are many different ways that EPA has been very active in the effort to remove PFAS. We are involved in agency research. In some cases, it's internally within the agency. In other cases, it's public-private partnerships. There's a lot of private sector work. Every year now, we put out annual disposal and destruction guidance as new technologies come online. There's grants with regards to fighting PFAS that come through the agency. On the regulatory front, and you mentioned PFAS outreach, that's an important technical assistance effort that we're providing support to water systems all across the country. On the regulatory front, there's a regulation setting a maximum contaminant level on PFOA and PFOS. Those maximum contaminant levels that were set are going to stay. The regulation that is currently out for proposal is the consideration for some of the water systems that need more time to comply because of the expense that comes with removing PFAS from water. Some are asking for an additional 2 years to comply. So that's one proposal that's out there. And then the second is related to four types of PFAS, and there's thousands of PFAS. But for four other types of PFAS, during the Biden administration, they went through the process of regulating it, but instead of following the sequential process laid out in the Safe Drinking Water Act, which has to be followed sequentially, they were combining steps and removing public comment periods, which resulted in litigation that was going on when we came in a year and a half ago. So we inherited the lawsuit. We inherited this process where they had skipped steps, including public comments. And what we have initiated is the process of going back through, but following the steps of the Safe Drinking Water Act, which we will do sequentially. We'll follow the law. And it's also important to note that the technologies that are out there to remove PFOA and PFOS, especially many of these new emerging, more efficient, more advanced technologies that are now available, while they eliminate PFOA and PFOS, they also eliminate these four other chemicals. So, you know, for that water system that needs to come into compliance with a maximum contaminant level on PFOA and PFOS, that process will also be tackling these chemicals as well. But this is a very important priority for this administration, for this agency. It's an important priority for the American public, and we look forward to continuing our efforts.
1: So this criticism that compliance has been delayed until 2031, is that the 2 years reference that some of these water systems need more time?
0: Well, yeah. Well, first off, that hasn't even been finalized. It's a proposal that is out there. We sought public comment on. And the reason for that proposal is that we've heard from water systems across the country, as well as members of Congress, where the 2029 date was causing issues for these water systems. Like, there are some people who live in areas where the water system has a lot of money. It's a big population. It's higher income. It doesn't, you know, they are able to shoulder the expense. And then you hear from a water system that's in a rural area that has five employees. They're scratching their head and calling us up, you know, with the sirens going off saying, you know, we're not going to be able to meet that 2029 deadline. So we put out a proposal for public comment to consider, and I'm not allowed to prejudge the outcome of this rulemaking, but we're going through the process to if finalized, we would be authorized to grant up to two more years to a water system that is reaching out to us, asking for more time in order to be able to comply. And not just, you know, any water system for any reason, but for, you know, the specific reasons that are laid out that make it clear that they need more time. Because if you just hammer them and there's a massive cost, unfortunately, you're going to end up with a system where the ratepayers in that poorer rural area are the ones going to have to shoulder the bill. They're the ones who can least afford it. And that's irresponsible governance.
1: I have to ask you this. I don't know if you can share, but what are your conversations like, if you have them, with Health and Human Services Secretary Robert F. Kennedy Jr. Does he like urge you to go one way or another on things like pesticides or any topic in particular?
0: I have a great relationship with Secretary Kennedy. I talk to him and meet with him very often. We are very engaged. Our teams are very engaged with each other. He has many passions, and he wants to make America healthy again. This has been a cause that's been close to his heart for much of his life, and it's just very important to him. It's a purpose and a calling that led him to being the Secretary of Health and Human Services. So the conversations are great. They're substantive. We've made a number of announcements together. For example, for the first time ever, EPA added microplastics to our contaminant candidate list. We have increased our efforts at EPA, just like Secretary Kennedy has increased his efforts at HHS to make the microplastics issue a higher priority focus. And that's just one of many examples where we have been able to find common ground. Another example, by the way, is in the PFAS space, where we made an announcement together in with regards to that effort to treat, to dispose, to destroy PFAS however possible, with technologies that are far more efficient, more cost effective, coming online every day.
1: Okay, before I let you go, you're a former congressman and you ran for New York governor once, so I have to get your thoughts about just what we're seeing politically in the Democratic Party.
0: There's been a emerging flank on the left that used to be called the far left, but they keep gaining more power within their own party and they keep winning races for cities at state legislative levels and in Congress. And what would happen through the years is that members of the Democratic Party who are leaders, instead of leading those elements because they were worried about their own power, their own title, their own reelection, they instead decided, they made the calculation to be led by those activists, by those donors. And unfortunately, what happens is that every time an election comes around, you'll just see more and more power growing within this movement inside the Democratic Party with some of the most radical ideas our country has ever seen coming out of any political party. And, you know, I believe in American exceptionalism. I believe our country is great. It's nothing for us to apologize for. I aspire to see our country to be the best version of itself. And what you're seeing with these socialists, these self-described socialists in the Democratic Party, as they're seeking to gain power, in many cases gaining power, is that they're looking at other countries. And in some cases, by the way, countries that have failed or on the brink of collapse, looking at those models and saying, hey, great idea, let's just bring that to the United States. That should be the new way that we do things here. And on top of all of it, they have realized through their own polling and their consultants and their campaign strategies, and in order to win an election, that they can tap into the resentment that their voters may have towards other people who have been successful. And by promising free everything, no questions asked, promising them free everything, there are people out there who say, you know what, that sounds great. You know, and once upon a time, you know, this was the, you know, the kid who's running for fifth grade student council president who's promising, you know, no homework or free ice cream. And, you know, you get a good laugh at it. Maybe they win, maybe they don't, but that's where it would lie. Now we've reached a point where people are gaining real power in government, seeking to make our country like some other country, using models of failed countries, promising voters stuff that they would never be able to deliver. No one's asking the math. No one knows how to do any of the math. And the consequences are devastating if they ever come into actual power where they're controlling all of government.
1: EPA Administrator Lee Zeldin, thank you so much for your time, your expertise, and insight. Appreciate it.
0: You got it. It's great to be with you.
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1: Here's a look inside the Beltway. I'm Jeff Manosso. The Trump administration is tightening regulations for food manufacturers who introduce additives or new ingredients into products. A proposed rule from the FDA would close a loophole that critics say allows thousands of unregulated ingredients to make it into packaged food eaten by millions of Americans. Health and Human Services Secretary Robert F. Kennedy Jr. says that companies would be required to submit safety findings for new ingredients to regulators, ending the loophole. The FDA is also moving closer to releasing a first-of-its-kind definition of ultra-processed food that Kennedy blames on obesity, especially among children. The Trump administration is facing lawsuits over its targeting of the International Criminal Court. Human Rights Watch and three other groups filed suit, claiming an executive order President Trump signed last year targets the Hague-based International Criminal Court and the U.S. sanctions issued against a U.N. human rights expert and three Palestinian rights groups represented what they're calling a blatantly illegal attack on international justice. The groups say the financial and legal penalties have forced them to curtail a wide range of human rights and legal work in violation of their First and Fifth Amendment rights. For the Fox News Rundown, I'm Jeff Manosso.
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7: I'm Chad Pergram with the Speaker's Lobby. Dr. Anthony Fauci never deviated from his script invoking the Fifth Amendment 111 times during a recent Senate hearing. By the way, Fauci's repetitive legal recitation of the Fifth is not a Senate record. In 1958, mob boss Vito Genovese appeared before a Senate panel investigating organized crime. Genovese established the mark, invoking the Fifth a stupefying 150 times. Republicans don't think that Fauci had any right to invoke the Fifth, even once, considering his pardon from former President Biden. On one hand, they asserted that he should be free to testify, and Democrats took issue with that. The 1896 Supreme Court case, Brown versus Walker, suggests that someone who has been granted immunity should have to testify. A loose translation of the Supreme Court ruling says what you have to say might be embarrassing, but if you enjoy the privilege of immunity, you still have to cough up the goods, despite the Fifth Amendment. If someone is held in contempt of Congress for not testifying, it's then up to the Department of Justice to decide prosecution. With the Speaker's Lobby, Chad Pergram, Fox News.

0: week, we learned more about the Secret Service effort to remove the president covertly to a different aircraft upon leaving Turkey after this summer's NATO summit due to a potential Iranian threat against the president's life. The president boarded Air Force One, where journalists and Secretary of State Marco Rubio and Treasury Secretary Scott Bessent were seated, before being secretly taken off and transferred to a different aircraft via a catering truck. The headlines referred to the plane full of journalists and cabinet secretaries as a decoy. However, that aircraft remained heavily secured, and the president said he was following the advice of Secret Service and military officials at the time. This week, Fox News Radio's Gernal Scott spoke with former Homeland Security Advisor Charles Marino about this decision.
1: First, we have to address the global threat level in general and how that's elevated and has been for quite some time.
0: Charles Marino is also a former Secret Service special agent.
1: The specific location that the president was departing from Turkey, and also the direct threats that are made against the president from Iran with the ongoing conflict against them, and also the increase in threats in general, almost 40% against President Trump as well. So with that context, I think we see what the U.S. military with regarding the aircraft and pilots and resources that they provide to the protection of the security, along with the Secret Service, the environment in which they're operating in. And so I think in general, and, you know, you're seeing all resources brought to bear when it comes to the protection of the president.
2: Full disclosure, I have had one opportunity in my career to actually travel on Air Force One. And there are certain things that I thought of right before I got on that plane is, you know, you take a risk when you get on any plane, but if you get specifically on that plane, you sort of sign up for a risk if you are a journalist, because, you know, the president is, as you mentioned, always under some kind of threat level or protection or some form of that. When you talk about disinformation or deception, do journalists fall under that if it is necessary for the protection of the president? Because we understand there were some officials on that plane, but just the president wasn't on that plane. Is there an avenue for that kind of sort of deception when it, and deception may be a strong word, but is there an avenue for that?
1: Well, look, I think, first of all, the way you described being a member of the White House traveling press pool is exactly on point. And that is, there is an inherent risk when you travel

0: as a member of the press pool with the President of the United States. You are traveling with what many would accept as being the number one targeted person on the face of the earth. And I don't think that's an overstatement. And so I think that's a fair statement. It's a fair assessment. I think it's recognized not only by the members of the traveling press pool, but also by the news organizations that send them there. Right. And so this is the implied risk that comes with it. Now, what we don't know in this entire scenario, as it was described by the Washington Post, is we don't know the timing of the threat stream. For example, we don't know the specificity, the credibility, and we don't know when that information was actually received by U.S. intelligence and the Secret Service. Was this something that was quickly developing? Was it something that was known further out and then continued to develop and become more specific and credible and validated over a short period of time? We don't know that. All of that would play into how quickly or not this operation needed to be planned. In that type of scenario, then yes, there's a degree of transparency, while it may have been expected by members of the press pool, that just were not advisable to the overall protection of the president at that time, as it related to the Secret Service and the military doing what they needed to move him around. So unfortunately, while the press would have liked to have had greater transparency in that scenario, I don't think we have all the details that we need to know regarding how ultimately that final decision was made.
1: Are you aware of any precedent for this kind of maneuverability when it comes to this situation?
0: Well, you know, I served on both the Presidential Protective Division and the Vice Presidential Protective Division, which is not such a common thing in the United States. It's also not very common to serve on a protection detail and then go back as a supervisor again, as I was lucky enough to do. And so what I can tell you is the disinformation, the deception, the availability of decoys, those have always been available tools to the Secret Service, and the ability to utilize those tactics can be made available when and if needed. But as we live in a more complex world with respect to threats, and as quickly as threats evolve in this digital world, the Secret Service also has to evolve and adapt. And in many cases, that adaptation needs to occur quickly.
1: Charles Marino is a former Secret Service special agent and a former DHS advisor and the author of the book Terrorists on the Border and in Our Country. Thank you so much for your insight and expertise. Thanks for being with us on The Rundown.
0: Great to be with you. Thank you.
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15: Fox News, I'm Deborah Valentine. The Trump administration is asking the Supreme Court to allow continued construction of the White House ballroom after a lower court halted the construction.
16: The president's solicitor general argues the injunction issued by the lower court is extraordinary and unlawful as it halts construction on an integrated military complex, including a secure ballroom space vitally required by national security.
15: Fox's Jared Halpern. Tropical storm Lala is on course to strengthen as a Category 1 hurricane as its core hits or passes very close to the Big Island of Hawaii later today.
17: We already have hurricane warnings south of us on the Big Island where the first impacts are expected. A direct hurricane hit in Hawaii is rare, happening just three times in the last 77 years.
15: Fox Weather's Katie Byrne reporting from Honolulu. 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

0: to look outside the Beltway. I'm Tanya J. Powers. Pennsylvania lawmakers are proposing bipartisan legislation aimed at protecting people in their state from the misuse of flock cameras, the license plate readers seen on street corners or over intersections. People in the state say they're worried that they may be used with AI technology for surveillance. The bill would require oversight and privacy safeguards and hold bad actors accountable. A lawsuit has been filed in New York by current and former Palestinian students and staff accusing Columbia University of failing to protect them from harassment and targeting them with, quote, unfair and biased disciplinary hearings following the 2023 Hamas attack against Israel. Last year, Columbia suspended dozens of students for their role in shutting down its main library in a pro-Palestinian demonstration. Columbia has not commented publicly on the suit, but has previously denied being discriminatory. And a new Toyota recall is being driven by a display error that can lead to a crash risk. More than 500,000 model year 2025 and 26 Camry hybrids are affected in the U.S. The National Highway Traffic Safety Administration says a display screen in the vehicles can become blank at startup and potentially deactivate safety indicators, including turn signals and hazard lights. It can also affect reminders about seatbelts and the key left in the ignition. For the Fox News Rundown, I'm Tanya J. Powers.
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2: The Tampa Bay Rays had their 9-game losing streak snapped on Friday by the Baltimore Orioles. Despite a late rally to try to keep it alive, the Rays fall 6-5. The White Sox beat the Tigers 9-5 in an AL Central matchup. Miguel Vargas had 2 home runs. The Padres have won 6 in a row. They beat the Guardians 7-5, and the Diamondbacks defeated the Braves 2-0. 3 NFL preseason games Friday. The Broncos blew out the Falcons 27-7. Jared Stidham had 131 yards with a touchdown for Denver. The Buccaneers beat the Jets 24-16, and the Commanders with a 20-7 victory over the Dolphins. That's your sports on the Fox News Rundown. 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

0: that'll do it for this edition of the Fox News Rundown from Washington. Tomorrow, Fox's Jared Halpern speaks with doctors on both sides of the vaccine debate after the president's order reducing the federal childhood vaccine recommendation schedule and calling for a splitting up of the MMR shot into separate visits. I'm Jessica Rosenthal. 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
10: Great defiance. I'm Angelo Bavaro, Fox News. President Trump says he will declare the Strait of Hormuz a U.S. territory.
11: President Trump says the United States is badly defeating Iran and that oil prices are coming way down as the Navy enforces a blockade against Iran.
12: We have the blockade. No ships get through unless we want them to.
11: Less than 3 months ahead of the midterms and more than 6 months into this conflict, Democrats are ripping the president's Iran policy. Congressman Jim McGovern posted, quote, Trump promised to lower prices on day one. Instead, his billionaire's first economic policies, stupid tariffs and illegal war with Iran, are pushing prices to record highs. The president maintains the U.S. has total control over the strait, though analysts and reports have suggested otherwise.
10: Fox's Rich Edson. Iran pushing back on the president's claims about the strategic waterway and says it will continue enforcing a blockade. A QCO killer, Luigi Mangione, made a major move in his federal case Friday.
13: Luigi Mangione pleading guilty to two federal stalking charges as the 28-year-old confessed to shooting and killing UnitedHealthcare CEO Brian Thompson. Mangione read from a statement expressing no remorse, admitting, quote, before traveling to New York, I used a 3D printer to make part of a gun. On the morning of December 4, 2024, I shot Mr. Thompson in Manhattan and he died. I knew what I was doing was illegal. Mangione said that he emailed UnitedHealthcare's leadership posing as a $50 billion investor, tricking them into sharing the location of its investor conference in New York City, where he shot Thompson outside.
10: Fox's Brian Yenis. Prosecutors are seeking life in prison. Mangione's attorney is looking to dismiss the state murder charge that he's still facing. 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
9: From high atop Fox News headquarters in New York City, the most approachable radio host in America, it's Brian Kilmeade.
10: Hi, everyone. So glad you're there. It's the Brian Kilmeade Show. Big hour coming your way. Evan Barker is going to be with us, author of Nothing Left, Confessions of a Democratic Operative, a former Democratic campaign operations, and we'll have a lot to talk about there. There's a lot of former Democrats that are extremely upset at the direction of the party. We have Jeffrey Epstein, Julian Epstein, man, big difference. Julian Epstein, who's a longtime Democrat, who said, I'm done with that party. James Carville said, if Hassan Piker continues to be a force, he can't be in the same party as him. He wants out. And we have a lot of other examples, including, Doug Schoen and others who consider themselves moderates or just not crazy and want out of the party. And we're in our primary season. I never remember such intensity. So before we get to Karl Rove, let's get to the big three.
11: Number three.
12: For those who have anything to say about the play in the last game, I didn't see the play in real time. I went straight to a press conference. I thought the play got called right. Thankfully, Sophie's okay. Was it egregious? Absolutely.
10: Yeah, don't get mad at us because you missed the play. Fever Midwest meltdown. Never-ending WNBA drama continues as Caitlin Clark's coach had a meltdown after admitting she didn't see the rough foul on her fellow player, Sophie Cunningham, which was why she minimized it. Really? It's my fault or the press's fault that you didn't see the play but commented on it?
11: Number two.
13: Iran has an incredibly high threshold for the pain that they're willing to inflict on their own population. They're betting that the midterms will bring a change in U.S. policy. They know that the war is not popular here in the United States.
10: That is Dan Hoffman, Russian expert and a Middle East expert, CIA guy. Iran talks breakdown as two straits lockdown. And we have just hit Iran back for attacking two ships yesterday. I just was able to see the explosion. It is pretty substantial. Why I think military strikes are coming back big time before Labor Day.
11: Number one.
14: Yeah, it was a sound rejection, certainly of DSA, certainly of, the craziness that became Francesca Hong's apology campaign about, no, I don't want to cancel Thanksgiving.
10: That's really not what Karl Rove would have a candidate run on, not canceling Thanksgiving. But maybe I'm getting ahead of myself. Primary aftermath. We review how the Dems dodged a socialist disaster in Wisconsin, but not in Minnesota. And we get more revelations about what El Sayed really thinks about America. Not much. About at least our traditions and everything else around it. Let's bring in Karl Rove. Karl, welcome back.
15: Well, welcome back to you. I must admit, I was hoping Tyrus would be there. We had such a great program in your absence. You could have stayed out another week. I mean,
10: is that Allison? Is this true? That she says it's true. Is that true?
15: We had a great program.
10: Now, would you?
15: Yeah, we hit it.
10: Sometimes you size up hosts and think that would be a good candidate. Do you think Tyrus would be a good candidate?
15: Look, I don't want to get into the management issues. I'm just saying that Fox is fortunate to have a good backup.
10: No, candidate as a politician. Do you think Tyrus would be a good politician?
15: Well, a straight shooter, intimidating in physical, strength. Yeah, absolutely. Nobody mess with that guy on the campaign trail.
10: Pretty sure. Even Hassan Piker. So yesterday, it looks as though Your thoughts about what happened in Wisconsin yesterday in the governor's seat. It looks like a late surge stopped the socialists from winning, the one who wants to cancel Thanksgiving, the Senate, the police, and just about everything else. Your thought about her loss?
15: Well, it was very narrow. And the sitting governor came out in favor of Crowley. And I think Democrats in the state woke up and said, we can't allow this. But think about it. A handful of votes, less than 1% separated the two of them. That's 4,000 or 5,000 votes, I think the final count is going to be. And he was saved by the early absentee ballots that came out of Milwaukee County, where he's the county executive. So Democrats dodged a bullet there. But you're right. They didn't dodge one in Minnesota, where the Lieutenant Governor Flanagan was nominated for the Senate. She is, there with the Governor Walz and, won a convincing victory. And no, the Democrats have got a problem. And it's just not one person in the form of El Saeed. They've got Troy Jackson. They got Flanagan. They almost had Hong. I mean, their party's in trouble.
10: So when you talk about too, Hakeem Jeffries, Chuck Schumer, Nancy Pelosi, all won for Craig. And not only did Craig lose, but lost by 10. So this is pretty substantial. Yeah. And she's got fraud all over her. She's part of an administration that allowed fraud to run rampant for years. Governor Walz thought it was so bad, he decided, I'm not running anymore. I'm retiring after this. But now she's going to be the pick.
15: Yeah, well, she's now started to say, well, it was his fault. That wasn't mine. He was in charge of the fraud issue, not me. And I'll fight fraud.
10: Okay, great. I'm sold. So what do you think Michelle Tafoya's chances are over in Minnesota? I mean, she's trailing by 8 prior to the primary. Do you give her a shot in Minnesota? No one's won there as a Republican since 2006.
15: Yeah, I do. But she's got to prosecute the case. She's got the advantage of being an outsider. Here's a popular sports figure. She's going to be a different kind of candidate. And it's going to be interesting. Think about this. The top two jobs up in Minnesota today, the U.S. Senate seat and the governor, there are 4 women, 2 Republicans and 2 Democrats running for them. And I think it's going to be a very interesting contest. The next 3 or 4 weeks are going to be really important. How does Tafoya introduce herself into the general election? And how does she go on the offense against Flanagan? And how does she appeal to, basically normie Democrats who say that woman's pretty far left and she's going to be vulnerable on the issue that we care about as every Minnesotan does, the use of our tax dollars to pay crooks and frauds.
10: Yeah, so this is a primary situation. So now El Saeed is front and center because, you could make a case that it will decide the balance of power in the Senate if the Republicans can flip that seat. And Mike Rogers comes in. Carl, he seems like your ideal type of candidate. He is somebody that is not necessarily MAGA, but not anti-MAGA. He's a conservative with a proven track record and great national security bona fides, as well as an FBI background and a military background, who got really close last time. So why wouldn't we think he's going to win by 4 or 5 this time?
15: Well, he's got to run a campaign. Each campaign is separate. Yes, he laid a good foundation last time around. And I say this as a friend of his. He's a terrific guy and a wonderful candidate and was a substantial, thoughtful, capable member, chairman of the House Intelligence Committee. And he's got to run a good campaign. better than he did last time around. Ran an okay campaign last time around, but my column this week in the Wall Street Journal is addressed to people like Mike and others who are running against these left-wingers, and I'm going to lay out seven things that that they need to do, Republicans need to do to win these races against people like El Saeed.
10: And I think that he wanted El Saeed. He thought he matched up better than with him, so he got what he wanted. Cut nine is Mike Rogers last night.
16: This guy spent hours hating on what most Michiganders would enjoy in their pastimes, and he should be held to account for that. These are views that he held that he was pretty strong about, but he knew that he had to delete them all, for if people really knew who he was, they wouldn't vote for him. So you're right. It's just a matter of making sure we have the resources and the people that are out there fighting what I think is the heart and soul of the country in this particular race.
10: And one thing that emerges, he doesn't like fireworks. And he does not like football. He does not.
15: Well, even more importantly for Michiganders, he doesn't like Mackinac Island. This is a favorite of Michiganders. It's an island at the north part of the peninsula, and it doesn't allow cars on it. It's an island. And so they only have horses and carriages. And he said, I hate it. And they dug up that comment. And I think it's good because it's sort of, you know, this is point number three on my list of things that Republicans need to do. Don't let Democrats get away with disavowing past outrageous positions. And it's not only positions on the issues, but it's also positions on things like, in the case of Hong, Thanksgiving and Valentine's Day. She hated them both. And in the case of El Saeed, Mackinac Island, because it just portrays him as a weird, out of touch guy. Now go after him on his positions on the issues. That's point number four. And also go after him about his associations. Make him eat every comment that Hassan Piker has ever said. And he'll say, well, I don't agree with that. Well, then why are you hanging around with a guy who says 9/11, the United States deserved it? Why are you hanging around with a guy who says the use of rape by Hamas after October 7th doesn't change the dynamic for me? Why are you associating with a guy who has all of these obnoxious, outrageous things about America that he says? Why did you ever appear with him? Of course, because you agree with him. Don't mislead us. Don't try and lie to us. You thought it was cool to hang out with a guy like that. And here's the other positions that you yourself have adopted in the past, and make him eat those too.
10: So I want you to hear what Julian Epstein said about what he's going to do now. Remember, a longtime Democrat. Listen.
17: Syed, for his part, he says the only Jewish state in the world doesn't have a right to exist. And Schumer knows that Syed is I think, a bigot. I think it's fair to say he's a bigot. And, you know, Griff, this is doesn't pain me to say it. I say it because I think Democrats have to take a position. I'm going to be supporting Mike Rogers. Mike Rogers. I'm going to be raising money for Mike Rogers because I think he's the normie candidate. I think he's the moderate centrist candidate. And I don't want to be part of a team that will have people like Syed in it.
10: Wish more people would say that.
15: Well, that's awfully courageous on his part. And I bet you that there are a bunch of people in Michigan who want to say that. It's up to Mike Rogers to make it possible for them to say it. And that is, don't gaslight people by claiming things that aren't happening. Don't scream communist, because that's not going to win additional votes. Don't let them get away with disavowing past outrageous statements. Be specific and say, this is what he said. Don't let him escape from dangerous associations. And also explain why their positions are so bad. For example, this guy is endorsed by the DSA. Or supported by the DSA, I should say. Well, say, look, the DSA says you shouldn't have a landlord or a mortgage. So they want the government to be in charge of deciding on your housing. And they don't want to have the opportunity to buy a house, save and buy a house, and then let it grow in value over the years. And that's why socialism is bad. And then, you know, force normal Democrats, other Democrats in Michigan, other Republicans, you know, Tom Barrett, who's running against a DSA back candidate. DSA candidate says, oh, I'm going to let my membership lapse so I can focus on the general election. Well, don't let him get away with that. And ask other Democrats, do you support the outrageous positions of my opponent? Do you support abolishing ICE? Do you abolishing the prisons and defunding the police? Make them disassociate themselves from these lunatics.
10: So here's the thing, Carl. We've been talking pretty consistently for the last 15 years, 20 years about what the trends were in politics, you know, whether it is Obamacare or saving Social Security, whatever it is. But we watched the craziness happen with the whole defunding the police, one of the craziest things ever. Some of the people behind it are acting like we're not going to remember it and basically apologizing for it. One of which I think everybody on the left is trying to make the next president, and that's AOC. Listen to her over the weekend, cut 15.
18: Did the movement go too far with some of those positions? I mean, you briefly...

0: supported the idea of defunding the police.
1: I think that during this time, and during, especially during COVID, there was a huge opening of the Overton window. We were shut down. There was some of the highest unemployment rates that we have seen because of those shutdowns.
0: Yeah.
1: And I think that the doors were really open in trying to entertain any and every policy that was going to get us to a better place. And I actually think that the discussions that had that were had in that time were quite fruitful.
2: Really?
3: Right, yeah. Yes. Abolishing the prisons and defunding the police is going to get us to a better place. Make her eat that for the next 3 years. I mean, please, the idea that this is a woman who could be president of the United States is just absurd to me. She can barely string together two sentences, and she thinks probably in her own mind that she has done a brilliant job now of divorcing herself from all of these crazy things that she said. But think about that. Oh, well, we had COVID and we had high unemployment, so that gave us the right to open the Overton window to wonderful ideas that would make us better, like defunding the police and abolishing prisons, because everybody knows that that would just mean that people who didn't deserve to be in prison were out on the streets intermingling with us. And it's just, there's nothing so much as a crime. It's just, you know, it's where you are. I mean, please, this is just nutty. Just nutty. Let's be honest about it. It's absurd. And we ought to say, oh, really? You say that? What caused you to change your mind? And what do you think about people who still think we ought to defund the police and abolish prisons? Where are you on that today, AOC? The idea that she could be the Democratic nominee in 2028 is laughable. Maybe it's not laughable to Democrats to nominate her, but to make her president is laughable.
2: Right. And by the way, if she stands on a stage and beats you in a debate, you deserve to lose. I mean, she does not do any studying. You know, there's times who, you know, you don't maybe as eloquent as you should be, but you know the issues. This, she does not know any issues, period. She doesn't know the fundamentals about what she believes. She can't defend it. Not that I want your blood pressure to get higher, but I just want to give you a little sense of some of the statements from Tallarico to Francesca Hung to, of course, El Sayed. Cut 14.
4: Football is very much associated with a, you know, particularly masculine and oftentimes toxically masculine culture. And so much of it was about you wanted to be able to get back up and play for your team, and you really aren't allowed to show pain or vulnerability. That's part of the sport.
5: Thanksgiving is also a time that's incredibly painful for many people in our communities.
6: I often think when reclaiming symbols, I think about the American flag. The American flag is such a complicated symbol for most of us, and in many ways, like Jesus, like the cross, it's been co-opted and in some ways its true meaning has been betrayed.
2: I'm not sure if this is an episode of the Kardashians, because I didn't know Jesus was as complicated as the flag. So, Carl, why is this guy leading? Tallarico especially.
3: Well, the Republicans have got a guy who went on telephone town hall, and one of the questioners said, why did you cheat on your wife? I mean, look, I live in Austin, Texas, so I'm used to these sort of Austin libs who say things and do things like Tallarico. No, the American flag is not a complicated symbol. It is the symbol of the greatest nation in the history of the world, fought two world wars against totalitarianism and asked for nothing except of plots of land to bury our dead abroad. And I mean, please. And Friday night, this guy's running for the United States Senate in the state that featured Friday Night Lights.
2: It's crazy.
3: Please, I want him to go out and spend every Friday night at a high school football game.
2: Thanks so much, Carl Rove.
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1: Yeah, I went a little long with Karl Rove, but I just got him going. I probably next time I should mental note, don't even do the big three when I have him on, because I have so much more to talk to him about. But it is crazy. Read his Wall Street Journal column, because just there are buzzwords. Frank Luntz, this is Luntz, another expert. There's certain words. We know what you mean, just don't use them. I, for example, Frank Luntz told me that the socialist thing, he says, in terms of a socialist word, it seems kind of a fun word. Socialist, hey, society, help people in society. It's not abrupt. If you use the word capitalist, you think, of course, it's the opposite of socialist. True. But capitalist, you think about greedy bankers. He said the word you use is free, free enterprise, free to pursue your goals, whatever they are. Free enterprise against socialism. Socialism, you try to say the limiting nature of socialism, and you bringing up the things in society that have not worked. So there's certain things. So Karl Rove says, don't say communists. That's interesting, because communist is a little severe, but what they're saying essentially, ultimately, is communism. What they're leaving out, it always leads to brutality, because when people go for freedom, the people in charge clamp down.
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5: News. I'm Paul Stevens. Luigi Mangione pleading guilty Friday in a New York City court to killing UnitedHealthcare CEO Brian Thompson in 2024.
6: Quote, today's guilty plea marks an important step towards justice for Brian and for our family. While nothing will ease the pain of losing him, we are grateful that the federal justice system has held the person responsible for this heinous act accountable.
5: Fox's Chandler Painter with a part of a statement from the family. The Trump White House asking the Supreme Court to allow continued construction of the White House ballroom after a lower court halted that project.
7: The president's solicitor general argues the injunction issued by the lower court is extraordinary and unlawful, as it halts construction on an integrated military complex, including a secure ballroom space vitally required by national security.
5: Fox's Jared Halpern, America's listening to Fox News.
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0: From his mouth to your ears, it's Brian Kilmeade.
1: I know this is going to be controversial coming from me in particular. We need to revisit the Electoral College. We need to revisit the point of expanding the court to 13 justices like we have 13 district courts. We need to revisit, if they so want, statehood for Puerto Rico and D.C.
2: Yeah, that is Kamala Harris. Will change with the wind because she thinks that's where her party is. And that is not a surprise to my next guest, Evan Barker, the author of Nothing Left, Confessions of a Democratic Operative, a former Democratic campaign operative who has worked on a myriad of campaigns. But the last one, I believe, was Kamala Harris. Evan, welcome. Congratulations on the book.
3: Hi, Brian. Thank you so much. So, no, the last one was not Kamala Harris. Just a quick fact check. But I did leave the party after watching her coronation at the DNC in Chicago. So I actually left on day three of the convention. Before she even spoke, I was out the door. And I posted my resignation letter online in a TikTok video that I did not expect to go viral the next day.
2: So you said you went to bed and there was 60 followers on your TikTok account. And then when you woke up, it was like what?
3: It was like millions. It was crazy. I did not expect it. So, yeah, I actually worked for the far left wing of the party. I worked with Jasmine Crockett, Abdul Sayed. I worked for a fundraising firm, and our clients were Ilhan Omar and Cori Bush and Jamal Bowman. And so, you know, I was actually with AOC and Bernie the very first day they ever met back in 2018. So I kind of come from the far left, and this is the first dissident progressive tell-all. I think I'm the first person from this movement that's ever written any kind of criticizing book about
2: working. And I know you got big backlash when you did, right? I mean, you got a lot of anger. You actually had to move.
3: Yeah, I did. I did. Yeah. So we were living in San Francisco. I'm originally from the middle of the country, but I moved out to the Bay Area in 2019, met a guy out here, ended up staying. And we were living in San Francisco, and we had to leave town because my articles that I wrote criticizing the Democratic Party were being passed around in mom's chats. And my son was denied entry to preschool because some moms thought I was a threat to the community because I did end up voting for Donald Trump in 2024. And we were disinvited to birthday parties. It was a very, I still don't have a lot of friends. We moved 30 miles away from San Francisco. I still don't have a lot of friends, but I think it's okay. I'm at a place of peace with it, these days, but at least, you know, I'm not as visible here where I live now.
2: So what was it about Kamala Harris? Is it the way she got the nomination? Is it about her as a candidate that bothered you? What was it that had you leave the party?
3: It was a death by a thousand cuts. I was starting to feel disillusioned before Kamala Harris, but I think that was kind of like the cherry on top. You know, I go to the DNC, and I had taken some time, just a period of time sort of away from politics after I had my son. I had a little baby boy in late 2022. And I go to the DNC, and I'm giving myself a chance to feel re-inspired by the party, be re-inspired by her. I was hoping for an open convention, Brian. I was hoping that they would come in and that they would kind of allow this to be a time for them to reset and remake themselves and distance themselves from some of the failed policies of the Biden years. And instead, when I got there, it was just the coronation of Kamala. It was the Kamala brat summer party. And I was disgusted, and I was like, oh my God, this is even worse than I remember.
2: Right.
3: You know, this is even worse. Like, I gotta go. I can't do this anymore. You know, and I wasn't even expecting to vote for Trump. I was just gonna abstain, and, you know, but I did end up voting for him in 2024.
2: Because there's some people that have said that, gone through and said, well, the fact is he got a lot of blue collar workers. The fact is he
3: did.
2: They seem

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6: Same time that I was going to visit all of these candidates and like AOC's office and interact with the children of the wealthy elite that were running Democratic politics, you know, my mom and grandma were living in a mobile home. And so I think the class difference was a huge thing for me. And I saw, people in my family slowly start to shift over time because the Democrats stopped speaking to them. They kind of turned their backs on them. And not only did they do that, but they actively hated them. They truly did. And Democrats hate hearing me say this. But part of the reason, you know, leading up to the whole, my exit from the party, you know, I was at Tom Steyer's house in San Francisco, Brian. And, it was right before the midterms in 2022, and I was listening to his new director lay out her strategy for the midterms. And she looks at the audience, it's all of these super rich donors, you know, in San Francisco, and they're clapping at her every word like drunken seals. And she looks at them and she says that there's absolutely no point in trying to win back people like my uncle, people like the men and the women in my family that were turned away from this party and that ended up going to the GOP, that there was no point, they were gone forever, and that the future was going to be young people and people of color in Texas. And at that point, I remember I turned and I looked at my husband and I was like, wow, like no wonder my family doesn't care about this party anymore. No wonder most of them have switched over. Like, this is their attitude. They actively hate them. They hate just normal American people. And, you know, I just kind of, it was like a constant experience for me, and this part is coming to these slow realizations about what they really thought.
7: You know, this, you know, it also plays into what I noticed doing this show and doing Fox and Friends and everything. We used to talk about issues separating Democrats and Republicans, conservatives against liberals. Now I find myself saying, this is common sense.
6: Right.
7: It's just common sense. I don't even know what's conservatives. What's common sense? It's like you don't run into traffic and complain about getting hit by a car. There's not even hard issues. You know what? I would say a great example is this data centers. That's a debatable issue. Okay, here's the positive, here's the negative.
6: Right.
7: Then you go stem cell research. Okay, we don't want to use aborted fetuses, but we do want the latest technology. Those are interesting debates. Mm. But when you talk about some of these issues about should we have a border, should we have a Senate, should we have a presidency, should we have police, should we have prisons, do I need to even tell you the answer to those questions? That's how crazy this debate is these days.
6: It absolutely is. And, that's kind of obviously I know I want Republicans to read my book. I'd also like Democrats to read my book, too. I don't know if they will, because my entire book is about confronting common sense in the Democratic Party, you know, from the inside. Like,
7: right.
6: that is basically the thesis of this book, is to try to get them to go back to being more common sense. And yes, I've left the Democratic Party, but I still think that it's good for us to have two healthy parties. It's good for this country, Brian, that we don't have such a sick party, you know, that is pushing these like very far left, abolish prisons, open borders, let's become socialist communist. Like, that is not healthy or good for this country. And so, you know, I'm hoping that I can lead some sort of quiet revolution among people that are still willing to listen. I'm not sure how many of them actually are anymore.
7: So now that we have this other theme, this anti-Semitism that comes through with this definitely anti-Israeli thing. And so now you got this El Said, who's the nominee over in Michigan. And here's a little of what he thinks. Let's listen to his view on Israel.
8: I just think we need to treat Israel the way we would treat any other country who behaved the way that Israel is behaving. I understand that Netanyahu is a big reason why they've gotten so aggressive and frankly so bloodthirsty under his reign. But I also understand that it's impossible for us to say that we want a two-state solution while we've been aiding, arming, and abetting the very people who've been trying to foreclose on the possibility of a Palestinian state.
7: So he goes on basically say AIPAC is the enemy, and that's really, you have a Democratic Party now that gives Israel 23% approval, and most of them, the attitude towards Israel,

0: You see them protesting on October 8th, the day after, before there was any movement to fix what's going on in Gaza, before you could even say genocide, they were protesting against Israel October 8th.
1: I know. Yeah, I did. That was such a, it's like I write about in the book and just full, I have to say this. I did work for Abdul. I did not personally ever hear him say anything anti-Semitic behind the scenes, but I completely disagree with him in not saying that there should be a two-state solution. I'm not an Israel-Palestine expert, but I think that Israel has a right to exist. That being said, you know, I had friends that worked inside of the progressive movement, and after October 7th, they wrote to me because they knew that I was feeling disaffected about identity politics and the sort of the left's obsession with oppressed versus oppressor narratives. And they felt completely lost, and they couldn't believe that people that they had helped elect would not condemn Hamas. And I just don't understand how, I think it's fine to criticize AIPAC. I think it's fine to criticize any government, actually. But I think it's different. It's another thing to do what they did after October 7th. And so I think that, you know, they are losing coalition groups. And they don't understand that they might be pushing Jewish people out of the party a lot in the same way that they did, you know, like white working class people, like my family members.
0: So, Evan,
1: I see is happening. Yeah.
0: Evan Barker, our guest. And if you're not watching the stream, just know that she has a book out called Nothing Left, Confessions of a Democratic Operative, and wants to make her party better. But is it safe to say you've left the party?
1: Yeah, I'm an independent at this point.
0: You're an independent. By the way, Joe Manchin, you should call him because he's starting an independent political movement.
1: I like Joe. Yeah. That'd be awesome. Yeah,
0: he's so, a cool guy. So he's out there. So you would have a home there. So why is it, because you said you were there when AOC met Bernie Sanders.
1: Yeah.
0: Do you think it was a mistake, Evan, to let Bernie Sanders into the party at all because he never said, I'm a Democrat?
1: I don't think it was. I think the problem with Bernie is that he's just kind of allowed his movement to be hijacked by the far left as well. If you look at Bernie in 2015, he was not as crazy as he is today. He believed in immigration enforcement. He said that mass illegal immigration was a Koch brothers scheme to harm the working class. He was moderate on guns. He wasn't obsessed with identity politics. I think that he made a trade with people like AOC and with Ilhan Omar and those types of people. And also, by the way, Bernie's a Zionist. Like, he supports the Israel. I think he's a quiet Zionist these days.
0: He's really quiet. I've never heard
1: that. Yes, he is. He is. But actually, no, if you go back in 2018, he had a very different viewpoint on Israel than he does now. And so I think he's kind of been hijacked as well. He's been co-opted. And I think that he kind of very stupidly made this decision that he thought he could make his movement expand by allowing people like AOC and Ilhan to define his movement, when in reality, he's just made it so that his movement could never expand.
0: I always felt like they looked up to him.
1: They did, but they really are the message bearers now. They're the ones that are moving it forward. And so I think, you know, if Bernie had stayed Bernie in 2016, I think it would be a very different Democratic Party. But that's not what happened. Like, all of these other progressives came in and they brought all of these other crazy ideas with them. And it completely, you know, first the Democratic Party screwed Bernie and then the progressives screwed Bernie. Of course, Bernie allowed it to happen. But yeah, I mean, he's changed as well. He has evolved. And I think that's part of the reason that my family members who supported him, Brian, ended up voting for Donald Trump. You know, in 2016, there were people that were supporting Bernie against Hillary and then went to Trump because he used to have more common sense positions.
0: So, Evan Barker, before I let you go, can you name three candidates that you hope emerge in 28 on your former party?
1: Well, it's hard because I like some on the Republican Party, too, actually.
0: And Republican.
1: But I love Josh Hawley. We're both from Missouri. I think he's amazing. My former party, I don't know. That's a lot harder.
0: Do you hope Josh Hawley runs? Senator Hawley runs?
1: Yes. I think he's great. I really, really like him. I think he gets it. I think he understands the populist thing. I think he's I hope he reads my book someday. It would be very cool. But yes, Josh Hawley. I think J.D. Vance could be promising.

0: Yeah, I on the left, it's hard. I like Marie Gleason Camp Perez. She's in Washington, probably couldn't run for president. But she, to me, represents what I would like the direction of the Democratic Party to go to in the future. But she's more common sense on a lot of issues. But at the same time, she focuses on economics. You know, she voted for border security, and she voted against defunding ICE. She voted against some of the trans stuff with minors. You know, she's gotten in a lot of trouble with her party. But I really, really like her, and I identify with her. I would like to see more Democratic candidates like her.
1: You know, it's so interesting. You look at the resume. So if you look at Governor Beshear, who's in a Republican state and is successful, and Governor Shapiro, who's in a purple state and is successful, if they came out strongly against some of the extreme the behaviors, I would say, okay, these guys are candidates. But instead, Senator Kelly, too, they just meld in with them, refuse to condemn them. We're a big tent party.
0: Totally.
1: That, to me,
0: Yes,
1: is
0: I
1: not what I
0: know.
1: would do if I want the Democratic nomination.
0: Yeah, I like Shapiro too. I forgot about him. But yes, I think you're right. I think they need to come out more forcefully. And but the problem is the staff capture. I talk about this in my book, is that a lot of these establishment politicians that are more moderate, their staff members, people don't realize this, are actually aligned with people like Zohran Ron. And so they are
1: Wow.
0: often pressuring, and the consultants are pressuring their candidates to go more to the left on issues that they otherwise wouldn't.
1: Yep. Evan
0: And
1: Bark.
0: it's like they're captured on all sides, Brian.
1: So interesting. Yeah. So pick up her book, Nothing Left, Confessions of a Democratic Operative. Evan, we'll talk again. Thanks so much.
0: Thank you. It was great to talk to
1: All
0: you.
1: right. Back in a moment.
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1: One of the things I pride myself on is my relationships with players. For those who have anything to say about the play in the last game, I didn't see the play in real time. I went straight to a press conference. I thought the play got called right. Thankfully, Sophie's okay. Was it egregious? Absolutely. When you have a chance to watch that over and over and over on replay, you can see that. I didn't have that in real time. I take personally any suggestions that I don't 100% always have my players back. I ride with them 10 toes down all the time. All the time.
2: All I can tell you is it didn't sound like it. And Caitlin Clark in the past, I don't watch every press conference, but that is the coach of the Fever who got booed when she walked on the court because people in Indiana know basketball as good as any in the country. Men's, women's, doesn't matter. Boys, girls, it doesn't matter. You watch Hoosiers, that's real. And they know that that coach did not have his back. And I talked to Dan Dakich this morning. He was Division I coach in basketball. He's now a sports radio host. And he said, look, no matter what you know, even if you haven't seen the player, you always go to bat for your player. Instead, she went to bat for her former players. Foul's a foul. That's the way she plays. She plays hard. It wasn't intentional. Of course, it was intentional. And it was linked to, of course, what Sophie came out and said, men, trans men should not be playing in women's sports. Since that time, nothing but turbulence her direction. That's when you need a coach to stand up. Caitlin Clark getting choked out on the court. That's when you need the coach to stand out. She has not done that. Team is really good, but she does not know how to control or understand the press.
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10: Empire State. I'm Paul Stevens, Fox News. President Trump visiting New York's Long Island to highlight lower crime numbers. He stopped by in Nassau County, also weighing in on the conflict in the Middle East.
11: He says he won't apologize even as gas prices remain elevated, saying Iran is the number one state sponsor of terror in the world. And then he made this comment regarding the Strait of Hormuz.
12: Pretty soon I'll be declaring the Hormuz Strait a territory of the United States. We have the blockade. No ships get through unless we want them to.
11: President Trump has previously claimed the U.S. has control of the waterway. As of August 12th, CENTCOM says the U.S. has redirected 59 commercial vessels, disabled three, and boarded two ships to make sure they are complying with the blockade.
10: And again, Fox's Madeline Rivera. Luigi Mangione pleading guilty Friday in a New York City court to killing UnitedHealthcare CEO Brian Thompson in December of 2024.
13: The 28-year-old confessed to targeting and murdering Thompson. He read a prepared statement expressing no remorse as Thompson's wife and family sat in the courtroom for the first time. Mangione telling a federal judge this, quote, "Before traveling to New York, I used a 3D printer to make part of a gun. On the morning of December 4th, 2024, I shot Mr. Thompson in Manhattan and he died. I knew what I was doing was illegal." Mangione also admitted he emailed UnitedHealthcare's leadership posing as an investor, tricking them into sharing the location of its investor conference in New York City.
10: Fox's Chan Lee Painter. Mangione's defense team speaking outside the courthouse following that Friday appearance, defending their client and noting his public support without addressing Brian Thompson's grieving family. America is listening to Fox News.
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0: 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Always seeking solutions, never sowing division. It's Brian Kilmeade.
1: Hi, everyone. So glad you're there. It's been a big show, big week, a lot going on. Your primary season could be kind of sleepy in the summer. Not this time. There is so much intrigue happening. The rise of socialism, the pushback from the Democratic side, the solid Republican candidates. Outside Ken Paxton, who's problematic because of personal behavior, not because MAGA doesn't like him, because they absolutely do. But you know, because he's not an establishment, somebody that I guess Democrats can possibly vote for in Texas. It makes it a little bit more difficult. So besides that, there's a lot of quality candidates on the right. This hour, we're going to be joined by, we're going to do a little break from all this and talk a little sports. Brand new series starting on Fox Nation. It is called God, Family, and Football. This is a brand new season, second season of it. And we're going to have the coach in studio. So that'll be great. He's actually the quarterback. He signed to play for LSU in 2027. So he's going to be talking about that. Mark Thiessen is standing by. So, Mark, let's get to you right away. First off, when it comes to the results on Tuesday that came in on Wednesday, what is your takeaway?
2: I think that what we're seeing here, I mean, I think, first of all, the Wisconsin Democrats walked up to the edge and looked and didn't like what they saw and turned away. But they didn't do that in Michigan. They didn't do that in other places, certainly not in Maine. And so I'm getting reverse 2022 vibes, Brian. So in 2022, remember, this was like 2 years into the Biden presidency. We had the Afghan withdrawal. We have the worst inflation in 40 years, crime wave, border crisis, all the rest of it. We were all expecting a red wave, right? And it never materialized. And the reason it didn't is because, in fact, what happened was Biden had the best performance, almost the best, except for Bush after 9/11, the best performance of any president in a first-year midterm since JFK. How could that be? He was an absolute unmitigated disaster, right? It was because Republicans put up a bunch of really bad, unelectable candidates in states where we should have won. And so we sacrificed, you know, Senate seats in Georgia with Herschel Walker and in Arizona with Blake Masters and Dan Baldock in New Hampshire and all the rest of it. And I think you're starting to see a little bit of the reverse now, where, you know, Abdul al-Sayed is running as their candidate and put away the Islamic radicalism, put away the socialism. How do you run on a platform of football is racist and homophobic in the state where you got the Lions, Michigan State? I hope Rogers puts an ad up on every game between now and election day with his own words. And so they've got to get a net gain of four seats to take back the Senate. They can't afford to lose Michigan, which is a Democratic seat right now. It's an open seat, but it's a Democrat-held seat. And then they've got to knock off Susan Collins if they have any hope of taking back the Senate. And look what they put up. They put up Graham Plattner first, and then they put up a guy who's like had two children with his cousin. I mean, and who came in third in the gubernatorial primary. The DSA stuff is going to hurt them because they're making races that are winnable for them and making and possibly losing them because of bad candidate choice.
1: So here's the main Senate race. The first time we have this matchup from the Fox News poll, registered voters. So that's different, not likely registered. Troy Jackson with a 2-point lead over Susan Collins. Meanwhile, Susan Collins, before Plattner dropped out, was leading Plattner by 4 points. If you're the Collins camp, how do you digest that?
2: Susan Collins has never won a poll or lost an election. There are just some candidates like that who, like, you know, Maine is a sort of a center-left state. It's a purple state. It's got a red part of it, and then it's got the coastal cities and where all the out-of-staters come in and spend their summers, and that it's more liberal. But Susan Collins seems to be uniquely, tied in with those voters. And they, you know, everyone thought last time around 6 years ago, she was supposed to lose by 6 or 8 points, and she won. So, you know, I think she's, you never count Susan Collins out.
1: So I want you to hear about going back to Michigan now for what Abdul El Sayed said. Now, he was caught saying how much he hates football. He said toxic masculinity. He played it, and he said it was a racist locker room, good on the field, didn't like the locker room. Meanwhile, he was captain of the team. Go make sense of that. And then he came out and just basically talked about how it's bad that they teach you, if you get hit hard, to gut it out and stay in there, that that's a bad lesson. I don't even know what he's even talking about. And so he wanted coaches to tell you, okay, you got hit hard, you should quit, or you should run to the sideline. So when this came out and the blowback's there and Rodgers calls him out, El Sayed puts on X this: since you're too afraid to debate me, let me just pause there. Rodgers wants to debate him, so I don't know where they got that from. How about you hold me accountable on a football field instead? Tackle football, no pads, like we used to play when we were kids. I'd be happy to show you how much I love football. Number one, nobody plays one-on-one football as a kid. Not one person plays one-on-one football. That's not how you play football. That's no fun. That's not football. All right? So I don't know what childhood he had, but he played a game he hated and now despises that as much as fireworks.
2: Yeah, you know, so this is the Leninist tactics of the far left, right? Meet me in the schoolyard after class if you want to debate, right? I don't think that's going to fly. I think he's lashing out because he knows he said something that's incredibly damaging to him. I mean,
1: yeah,
2: again,
1: of course,
2: Michigan football, Michigan State football, the Detroit Lions. This is a football. If there was a football state in America, it's Michigan. Elected a president who played Michigan football with Gerald Ford, right? It's like in the DNA of the state. And if I was Rodgers, I'd just ignore that and just put up an ad with his own words every football game between now and Election Day.
1: So that's your takeaway. And then in Maine, if you're a Republican, you're not worried because it's Susan Collins. You can't say she votes with Trump. She's voting against him.
2: I'm always worried. First of all, I'm in Maine right now. And I'm always worried about Susan Collins. But again, she was down in the last election by 8 or 9 points going into Election Day. All the polls had her down. So the fact that she's down by 2 makes me pretty happy. It could be a lot worse. It's been a lot worse, and she's overcome a lot worse than that. And again, you know, this is the guy didn't. He didn't even come in. Was the second place person not available in the gubernatorial primary? He came in third. Literally. And by the way, the second place guy actually won because they have ranked choice voting. So the guy who came in first ended up coming in second and losing. And the third place guy gets the Senate. I mean, the guy who came in first got nothing. Right?
1: Yeah.
2: The second place guy got the gubernatorial nomination. The third place guy got the Senate nomination. Talk about democracy.
1: Only with Democrats. They have an interesting way of approaching the primary season. I want you to hear from General Mohammad Reza Nakai. He's the advisor to the IRGC commander. And this is what he said on PBS about America's next move in Iran. Cut 8.
3: Look, we have to attain deterrence so that the enemy never dares to attack us, so we can live with security. One way is to prolong this war until we get to the next term of the presidency and cause attrition, so that if anyone else wants to attack Iran, they will know there is a cost.
1: So are they achieving their goal?
2: You know, Brian, it's interesting. They're obviously, from those comments, they're very aware of our political cycles here, right? Jack Keane talks about this all the time. And I'm very worried that, you know, there's a lot of hesitancy in the White House right now of doing military action of any kind before the midterms because they think it could raise oil prices, it could hurt us in the midterms, and all the rest of it. I think the Iranians are aware that the midterms are coming as well. What I'm worried about is an October surprise from the Iranians. I think that it's very likely that the Iranians are going to do something before the election to attack oil shipping, to attack our Gulf allies, to do something to try and kill some Americans beforehand, because they want to create the impression that they won, Trump lost, and that there's chaos, that he's unleashed chaos in the Middle East and hurt him in the midterms. So I think, you know, one of the things that Trump understood going into this conflict is when he was deciding whether to do it in the first place was he understood that there was risks to taking military action, but there's risks to not taking military action, right? And the risk was that they could get a nuclear weapon and have a ballistic missile shield to protect them, right? And so he decided that the risks of inaction were greater than the risks of action. I think it's true to politically, too, going into these midterms, where the risk of not doing something actually outweigh the risk of doing something, because he could in a matter of a week and a half, deliver a decisive blow to this regime. And it could be done before August recess is done. We could go into the fall campaign with a decisive end to this conflict. And instead, we're going in with this muddled, you know, situation where all of us who follow foreign policy know how much damage he's done to the Iranian nuclear program and how much he set them back. But because they're sort of taking pot shots at ships in the Strait, it looks like they emerge from it with some sort of credibility. And it looks unfinished, and I think that's good. And then they could try something against us in right before the election, and it could be devastating.
1: So here's what General Jack Keane said, similar, something the same as you, Cup 4.
4: So when they look at this phase here, they see the midterms coming. My gut feel is that they're likely going to get more aggressive because they don't believe the president will do much prior to the midterms in terms of military reactions.
1: Here we go. And the thing is, you know, we're not in the military strategy meetings, but I think that the Gulf states have a lot of push, more than the vice president or anybody else. The Gulf states calling the president three separate times and saying, please don't have this massive attack. I feel unprotected has more to do than anything else. What do you think, Mark?
2: I think it's both. I think he's getting advised by he's got some doves in his inner circle who are advising him against taking military action, and the Gulf states are pushing back on it. Now, the answer to the Gulf states, I take this directly from Jack Keane. The answer to the Gulf states is, you've been hiding under our nuclear umbrella for five decades. Now it's time to man up and stand with America. Like we shouldn't be taking our direction from the Gulf states. I mean, can you imagine if the NATO allies told Donald Trump they didn't want him to take military action, what his reaction to that would be?
1: I hear you.
2: Why do we listen to our Gulf allies, but we wouldn't listen to our NATO allies? They are the junior partner. We always hear that Israel is the junior partner in this conflict. The Gulf allies are the junior partner. We're the United States of America. You hide under our military umbrella. We protect you. And when we decide that we've got to take care of this threat that's going to protect you decisively, then you man up and back us up.
1: You know what I would love to see, Mark? I would like to see the military plan that has overwhelming strength to give them, let them know we're going to hit them harder than they'd ever been hit from more angles than they could possibly imagine. We went to
2: that
1: school.
2: That plan exists, Brian. That plan's been developed. It exists. Admiral Cooper has it.
1: And by the way, haven't we gone to school over the last 5 months about where the rockets are coming from?
2: Oh, yeah. We know. I mean, so it was a mistake to pause in April, I think. But the period between April and today, we've got so much more intelligence, and we have also so much more firepower that if the president decided to return to major combat briefly, the blow would be so much more decisive and so much more powerful than it would have been if we had continued and finished the last 14 days of the campaign. We stopped at the 20-yard line. Now, I'm happy to be 80 yards down the line. That's 80 yards more than any other president has taken us. But I want to be in the end zone. That's how you win a football game, right? Abdul Saeed may not understand that, but Donald Trump does. So let's get in the end zone.
1: Right. I can't wait to play more one-on-one football after school today. It's going to be fantastic.
2: Absolutely.
1: Yep.
2: And then we'll go for a butterfly refresher.
1: Absolutely. Just me and you. What are you, 6'7"? Me against you. That's where the fun of football is.
2: I'm 6'4 and shrinking, Brian.
1: Well, here's the thing, Mark. So there's no fun in football when you play 11 on 11. It's so much more fun one-on-one.
2: It is.
1: It's just great. And then I could call my own play every time.
2: Football. Kind of like pickleball.
1: Yes, very similar. If pickleball was tackle.
2: Yes. Everything would be. Well, there's those old ESPN ads. You ever saw those? Which were like, you know, every sport would be better if it was hockey. And like the bowlers throwing the bowling ball and then the other bowler comes in and like checks them. Contact makes everything better. I agree.
1: I agree. No, not in America. It's masculine toxicity. So there you go. He does not like it.
2: Exactly.
1: Mark Thiessen.
2: We solved that with a butterfly refresher.
1: Yeah. All right. Which, by the way, is very good. Mark Thiessen, thanks so much. Back in a moment.
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0: The talk show that's getting you talking. You're with Brian Kilmeade.
1: You yourself have walked back defund the police. Do you think woke one was crazy?
2: Look, I think that each person has a responsibility to tell New Yorkers, to tell Americans when they're running for office what they believe. And sometimes what you believe can change. It can develop, it can grow. And I know that there are some for whom they still believe in that. I've made very clear that I do not believe in defunding the police, that I will not be defunding the police. And that to me, delivering critical public safety also looks like working with our police department alongside many other partners.
3: So that's what you want and kind of hope for the good of the city, for a mayor to come in with the craziest ideas and realize all of them are crazy and then try to get things done. So when it comes to defunding the police, I think he rapped about it. So that's why nobody thought that they were going to be a cop from now. So he is kind of defunding the police by not having two academies coming up this year. So don't let anyone kid you. But he also knows if crime goes south, which means goes up, he can't get reelected. So he got to that reality quick. Now, would he also consider rolling back the tax for people with second homes worth more than $5 million, which he just decided to roll out everywhere? Cut 20.
2: I think we've been clear that the actions of the prior administration made it nearly impossible to proceed on that vision and proceed on it in a way that would be realistic. And when it comes to your first question, we continue to be confident not only in the importance of a tax on secondary homes worth more than $5 million, in the necessity of the $500 million it would raise towards making sure that our streets are safer, making sure that our schools are stronger, that our city is more affordable, and also our law department has informed Mr. Mastro that it will appear before the appellate division, second department, on Thursday morning to address the stay and any other related matters.
3: So he wants to leave it because he said the budget's so bad, we have to tax people with second homes. I'm under the belief that if you're a free market and someone wants to, who's really rich enough to say, for a second home, I'd like an apartment in New York City, I want to incentivize that behavior, especially if they might need financing. Maybe they're going to use a New York bank. And then when they get here and they do decide to come here, they actually use the subway system. They go out to restaurants. They usually can afford it. If you can afford a $5 million apartment, you could probably go to the best restaurant around. You probably can hop in a car service. You could probably go out to join a gym. So instead, hey, you're only here part-time? We're going to tax you to the terms of another $90,000 a year. Now, what they did, in case you don't know, and why I think it matters, because all these socialists are getting elected in Washington, D.C. and elsewhere, they put it out to everybody. So people I work with that are in homes well under $5 million, and this is their number one home, they got letters saying, you owe this much money unless you can prove you live here. So what do they have to do? Call their lawyers, call their accountants, try to find the form, get somebody on the phone, and go out and try to prove a negative. Prove that they live here predominantly most of the time. So you got to go get bills and I guess show school receipts or work receipts to prove you live there. And hopefully you have a human being on the other side that understands it. If not, you got a tax bill. And then you're going to be in that tornado of an IRS

0: telling the IRS you don't owe money, which usually doesn't work out. We take a break. 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
4: 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Impacts expected today on Hawaii from Tropical Storm Lala, expected to become a hurricane.
5: With a potential landfall late Saturday afternoon on the southern tip of the Big Island. 75-mile-an-hour wind gust will knock out power. Rainfall totals down in Hilo, 8 to 12 inches.
4: That is Fox's Mike Seidel. Luigi Mangione pleaded guilty to federal stalking charges Friday and admitted to killing UnitedHealthcare CEO Brian Thompson.
6: Mangione telling a federal judge this, quote, "Before traveling to New York, I used a 3D printer to make part of a gun. On the morning of December 4th, 2024, I shot Mr. Thompson in Manhattan and he died. I knew what I was doing was illegal."
4: Fox's Chanley Painter. A lockdown at Virginia State University has been lifted after a shooting this morning. Five people were taken to hospitals, one in critical condition. 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
1: Hey, welcome back, everybody. It's every year. It seems like every year it was for the second straight year. We have a brand new series coming back for the second year on Fox Nation, God Family Football. It premieres tonight, and you can get it now, August 13th on Fox Nation. You might want to wait till the end of the day if you're at work. With me right now is the quarterback of that team, a senior. It's already signed with LSU for the 2027 season. It's Peyton Pops Houston. And Peyton, good to see you. You're doing the publicity tour. Now, do you feel like a veteran now? This should be your second season in a reality show, which is your football season.
2: Yeah, I feel like a little bit of a vet, no doubt.
1: Right. What was it like last year having your whole life on camera? Just a little close to the microphone. Yes, yeah.
2: Yeah, it was a little different. Not really used to a camera being right in front of my face, but over the couple of months, the days that they were there, I got used to it.
1: Right. And the main thing with your team, not only is it about football, but it's God family football.
2: Yes, sir.
1: Talk about that order of those three things and how it plays into the series.
2: Yeah, Pastor Denny tells us every day that our foundation is in Christ. Knowing that, that's our backbone. So we got to build our faith up, and then the more we put Him first, the more trust we put in Him, the more He'll give back. So when you put your faith in Him, he multiplies the things around you, the things you love. So that's, for us, it would be family and football, and you get better relationships with your family. You get better opportunities in football and better things.
1: How does that receive by the players? Because some player family's very religious. That's awesome. Others go, well, you know, that's we're not very religious. Why are you bringing up God and football? How does that go over?
2: Yeah, for a couple of guys, a couple of years, it's been kind of hard for them to kind of grasp that. And then since I've been back from the Christian Conference camp or Christian Conference, the guys have really bought into it. I can see a different change in how we worship, how we practice, and it's like a different level we're going to, for sure.
1: Do you pray to win?
2: Yeah, I do. I pray to win. But I also pray for pretty much everything that can go on in the game. I pray for perfection. When you know that's not possible as a human, we're not perfect. But through God, I can do anything through Christ who strengthens me. So if I pray for it, I ask for it, and believe in my heart, he'll give it to us.
1: So, Peyton, you've been getting offers since eighth grade.
2: Yes, sir.
1: First one was Grambling, right?
2: Yep.
1: So that must have been, so playing college football has always been reality for you, right?
2: Yes, sir.
1: You have some other schools that have come after you?
2: Yeah, I had I think either 38, 40 offers before I committed. So after Grambling, after all the hard work, God really shot me up. And now I have an opportunity to display the talents God has blessed me with on at the next level in college.
1: So wait, you threw 68 passes in a game?
2: I believe so.
1: 53 of 68 passes in a game, no interceptions. Your total offense, you added 102 yards rushing, two touchdowns, accounted for 10 total touchdowns on the night. So you were calling your own, does your coach let you call your own plays?
2: No, sir. No, sir.
1: Yeah, it was over 800 yards you threw?
2: Yes.
1: Right. Do you remember that game? Would you say that you were in the zone October 10th?
2: No doubt. That was probably the most locked in I was in the game.
1: Right. And the next year is when we came with the cameras, right?
2: No, they were there then.
1: They were there then.
2: Yes,
1: okay.
2: Sir.
1: So people, did this help you get the word out about you? Or when we started televising, doing this reality show?
2: My name was pretty much already out there. But no doubt the show definitely amplified it a little bit more than what it would. It gave me a different... I guess people, he gave me a different area of people to hit. So, not everybody that just watches football. So the God Family Football Show, gave me a little bit more publicity.
1: One thing is clear. You probably don't need the media training that LSU gives the players. You're probably pretty savvy already. So I want people at home to get an idea of the season. You're about 2 weeks we're about 2 weeks behind you, right? The first one, first episode today. You haven't played a game yet.
2: Right? Yes, sir. Correct.
1: So here's your coach, Coach Duran, at a halftime speech. Just give you an idea of what to expect. Cut 37.
3: Let me just tell you this. You're playing against a great football team. This is the way championship football looks. You understand? They didn't call it championship football because there's only one.

0: One good team. We can play, they can play. Here's what I will tell you, however. We can't afford fatigue. And I know you want this bad. Y'all go and take these guys out.
1: So it is about winning. He wants you guys to play hard. What's it like playing for him?
2: It's huge. He's really hard on us. He wants everything to be perfect. And it's not to the point where the guys can't handle it. We understand that we all have a common goal in this. That's the state championship. So Pastor Denny understands that. So he pushes us to our limits to where we can be the best players we can be. And then on Friday nights, you see all the excitement, all the work you put in, and all the work that he's put in. This played on Friday nights, and this is big.
1: Wow. And you do have other

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6: What I want you to understand about this whole political thing is that it is important, but in our lifetime, it's changed about every 4 years, hasn't it? You need to place your convictions, your faith, and your hope in the King of Kings and the Lord of Lords, Jesus of Nazareth. Let me tell you something. His administration hadn't changed in 2,000 years.
7: How does that go over?
8: Yeah, that's another big thing he preaches to us. It's not really about football. The reason we come to Evangeline is to be better men and grow in our faith. So now we're examples in businesses, and we can lead people to Christ through whatever God has called us to. And it's not always football. For some people, it can be in business or whatever they're doing in life.
7: Peyton Pops Houston's our guest. He signed to play at LSU next year, but this year he is still in now he's a senior year in high school, and he's part of a series we have on Fox Nation, God Family Football, and we're going to chronicle his second straight season on the series on Fox Nation. So this year, as I guess as much as any year, politics is everywhere. I don't remember ever talking about politics in high school. I can't tell you who voted for who, what family was Republican or Democrat. But people tell me now it's everywhere. People are always talking politics, if not the nuts and bolts on primary results, just about where you stand. Could you talk about that? What about your high school? What about your friends?
8: Yeah,
7: because he's
8: sure
7: talking about it.
8: At Evangel, I know I can't speak for everybody else, but I know at Evangel, politics is like one thing that we definitely don't talk about. We kind of stay out of it. And I don't think it's on purpose. It's just like it's not that important to us. We got school to worry about, football. And then you got the faith part of everything. So just trusting in God that everything will be all right, knowing that that's our Lord and Savior. And anything done on this earth can't really affect me much because I know where I'm going if I am to die or anything. So I know where I'm going.
7: Bigger than politics. All right, so let's talk football. Who do you watch on Sundays and you think, that's my style, that's the way I want to play?
8: Yeah, I watch a few guys. Aaron Rodgers, Pat Mahomes, Jaden Daniels, CJ Stroud, and Bryce Young. Those are the main guys that I watch.
7: Why? What do they have in common?
8: Yeah, really the main thing for Aaron Rodgers, the one thing I try to style my throwing motion behind him. So I try to look as much like A-Rod as possible. And then the other guys, their ability to make plays out of the pocket, their leadership, their confidence they walk on the field with is very similar to each other. And that's what I walk onto the field with.
7: So with Jaden Daniels from LSU, right?
8: Yes, sir.
7: You had a chance to meet him?
8: I called him a couple times, but not met him in person.
7: Oh, really? What'd you talk about, if you don't mind me asking?
8: Yeah, we really talk about the transition from high school to college and what college life is like.
7: You see his transition to the NFL was seamless.
8: Yeah. I mean,
7: the second year got hurt, what can you do? But when you see that, knowing that you're coming from LSU, do you think that could be possible? Is the NFL definitely in your crosshairs?
8: Oh, yeah, that's always been a goal of mine. My goal has always been to be in the Hall of Fame. So continue to work hard for it, continue to do what God has called me to do, and I keep saying it, trust in Him, because that's a big thing. You gotta trust in God in order to get the things you want, and you don't need much trust. You just got to have a little bit, and He'll give you everything.
7: And Peyton, what people always say is that the speed of the game in the NFL is so different, and then from high school to college, from college to pros. Is it possible to get a sense of what you're going to be looking at next year while you're in high school of the speed of play? I mean, between what they have with AI and be able to put
8: the VR system.
7: Yeah, the VR system. Do you get a sense of what it's like to play like that?
8: I mean, in high school, you got a couple teams that can give you somewhat of an idea of what college could be like, but you won't truly know until you're in it. So, really just having faith in the work you've put in, the faith in the man above, and continue to just have a positive attitude about the things you're going into.
7: And your grades are?
8: I got a 4.0 all A's.
7: Wow. And is that something your family emphasized?
8: It's big. It's very big in my family. My parents tell me to be a student athlete, not an athlete student. So being able to handle business in class is just as big as handling business out of class.
7: But when you go to the mailbox and you're pulling out letters from colleges saying you're in, if you just say yes, is it hard to focus on school?
8: Not really. Again, you can't really go to college and

0: just play football. You still got to go to class, still got to handle business in class. And I want to graduate college as well. So making sure that I'm in the academics, in the education, and doing what I need to do there. So when football ends, I'll be able to have a career outside of football. Football doesn't last for everybody. So making sure that I'm set outside of football and have a career that could provide for my family and the generations after.
1: In these days, excuse me for not knowing this, but can you have an agent now to work on NIL deals?
0: Yes, sir.
1: So have you done that?
0: Yes, we have.
1: So how do you know who to pick? How did you know? Did you get recommended to do this? I'm sure they're coming after you, calling you.
0: Yeah.
1: Not many high school kids have to worry about agents.
0: Yeah, I stay out of it a little bit. I let my parents handle it. I trust my parents.
1: Are your agents?
0: Well, not my agents. My parents, they pick the people that represent me. So I trust in them. My parents have a big faith background, and they do a lot of prayer and about decisions and never leaning on their own understanding and trusting in the man above as well.
1: And you have designed a shoe for Nike?
0: I have. Yes, sir.
1: What went into it? Can you describe it? Are you wearing them?
0: No, I don't have them.
1: Are they cleats or are they sneakers?
0: They're sneakers.
1: Okay.
0: Yep. But
1: what was your goal in designing them? What was your input?
0: So I had a little bit of input on it. I wanted my mom to help me with the idea. So most of the shoe is mom created. The most input I had was I wanted the red bottoms to kind of simulate like a red bottom shoe.
1: Right.
0: But really just kind of a designer stylish shoe that you can wear with pretty much anything. So it was like red, lime green, black, and then like the little air bubbles, lime green with a red bottom. So it's a pretty cool shoe.
1: Right. And if you're a friend of yours, you give your friends discounts for this shoe? I mean, can they throw your name around?
0: If there's a way for me to get them that discount, I would, but yeah. I can't.
1: Can't get in trouble right now. So just tell us what you expect this season. You said after last year's great season, it's going to be hard to repeat it. Tell me what you expect.
0: I'm expecting for a state championship. I see the work that my teammates are putting in. I see the work that not even at the school, off the field, they're putting in. I see them working hard, trying to achieve the goals that they want to achieve. And then as a brotherhood, we're like super close. We spend a lot of time together. So we got a chemistry like no other. I see them working hard, and I expect nothing less than a championship.
1: So I want you to hear a little bit more from the coach talking about how everyone on his team should approach the game. Cut 39.
2: Right now, we're going to pray for peace on earth. Amen. Did you hear me?
3: Yes, sir.
2: So we're going to pray for peace on earth. Do you understand?
3: Yes, sir.
2: Y'all love each other. Love your enemies. Love people that don't think like you. Love people that don't look like you. Do it because you're a representative of your God, representative of the Lord Jesus Christ. Amen. Let's do a moment of silence for Charlie's family, and let's pray that this madness will stop. Amen.
1: What happened to Charlie's family? Do you remember?
0: Charlie Kirk.
1: Oh, so it was with Charlie Kirk's family.
0: Yeah, I think it was.
1: Oh, okay.
0: I think it was that.
1: From last season.
0: Yeah, I think it was that situation where he got shot. But really the lesson there is don't leave anybody out. That's still a lesson that he teaches us to this day. Not leaving anybody out just because they dress differently, look differently, or are different. One of the things that all out of all the words in the Bible, God used to describe us, he never uses us as normal. So everybody was wonderful and beautifully made in their own way. They're all called to do something. So treat everybody the same, love everybody, be kind, and bring them in.
1: Wow, that's a great approach to life as well as football. Check out the brand new season. Week one is available today. It'll come out, I imagine, every Thursday for the rest of the year. God Family Football on Fox Nation. And look for that quarterback, Peyton Pops Houston. Peyton, congratulations on all your success. Look forward to talking to you after the season and watching you in watching this year and next year in college.
0: Yes, sir. Thank you.
1: Back in a moment.
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1: You know, I was schvitzing a lot in the month of July, although granted, you know, I schvitz a lot all the time. But the bottom line when it comes to voters is, simply put, they don't care. They don't care. I mean, just look at these numbers. Okay, top issue, a midterm vote. You can list up the three issues. The economy, not surprisingly, comes in at number one at 54%. Immigration, 28%. Look where climate change is. It's tied for 14th. Tied for 14th, all the way down here at 3%. Johnny, I'm not the greatest mathematician in the world, but I sure as heck know that 54% is a whole heck of a lot higher than 3%. So despite the climate being so warm in the month of July, the hottest month on record here in the United States of America, the voters, simply put, do not say that climate change is going to be an issue in which they vote upon.
2: What a relief. And the climate mania that has people like Governor Gavin Newsom banning gas cars, and the same thing in New York by 2035. All this mania. Everyone should be aware of the environment. Do things to get renewable energy. Absolutely. Work on everything. But for the most, don't destroy an economy because you're trying to be politically correct. And that's also part of woke one, I guess, that they now admit was a big ruse, according to AOC. Yeah, sorry about that. Woke one didn't really make any sense. So the other person doesn't make any sense is Sean Piker. And according to the Wall Street Journal, and I think it's so true, there's some panic on the Democrats that this guy is such a power player and he's such a radical and he's such a wild card, he's really going to hurt them. I mean, for example, listen to Sean Piker talk about losing the gubernatorial nomination in Wisconsin. Cut 16.
3: Versus where we are now. And then think 2 years from now, there's a general election. It's going to be a presidential election. Every victory and even every single defeat is a very valuable data point, very valuable lesson to learn. So I like to say, look, being a leftist is about taking a lot of L's, and we have taken a lot of L's for the last 10 years. And look at us now. Look where we're at now.
2: And that's what's scaring traditional Democrats, even very left-wing Democrats. Outside the squad, people are saying, well, excuse me, your L's are ban the police, let's forget the Pentagon, don't fund Israel, kill Rick Scott, put blood in the streets of every Republican, Israel's worse than Hamas. That's what he says. Here's cut 17.
3: Media will do everything in its power to try to discourage you. They will tell you you're a loser. They'll say, oh, DSA, your candidate was oh, Francesca Hong was bad. She was a bad candidate. Oh, she didn't like Thanksgiving. Them.
2: Yeah. So unwilling to learn, not be coachable, that type of language. And if you listen, and I was listening to some of his speeches, they're all cursing. He cannot go three sentences without some type of swear word. While dressing like Mao and worshiping China, the guy killed 15 million people. And you're allowing him to be the voice of your party? It's insane. It's like having Nick Fuentes be the voice of the Republicans. He's not a Republican. Doesn't want to be one. And they wouldn't. Anyone seen with them should be eliminated right away from contending for any office. But they love Sean Piker.
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10: Straight Talk. I'm Angelo Bavaro, Fox News. President Trump says he will declare the Strait of Hormuz a U.S. territory.
11: President Trump says the United States is badly defeating Iran and that oil prices are coming way down as the Navy enforces a blockade against Iran.
12: We have the blockade. No ships get through unless we want them to.
11: Less than 3 months ahead of the midterms and more than 6 months into this conflict, Democrats are ripping the president's Iran policy. Congressman Jim McGovern posted, quote, Trump promised to lower prices on day one. Instead, his billionaire's first economic policies, stupid tariffs, and illegal war with Iran are pushing prices to record highs. The president maintains the U.S. has total control over the strait, though analysts and reports have suggested otherwise.
10: Fox's Rich Etzen, Iran says it will continue enforcing a blockade. Luigi Mangione pleading guilty to federal stalking charges Friday and admitted to killing UnitedHealthcare CEO Brian Thompson.
13: Mangione telling a federal judge this, quote, before traveling to New York, I used a 3D printer to make part of a gun. On the morning of December 4th, 2024, I shot Mr. Thompson in Manhattan and he died. I knew what I was doing was illegal. Mangione also admitted he emailed UnitedHealthcare's leadership posing as an investor, tricking them into sharing the location of its investor conference in New York City. And as Mangione confessed, Brian Thompson's wife took deep breaths. She wiped away tears. The grieving family, that includes two sons, said this in a statement, quote, today's guilty plea marks an important step towards justice for Brian and for our family. While nothing will ease the pain of losing him, we are grateful that the federal justice system has held the person responsible for this heinous act accountable.
10: Fox's Chanley Painter sentencing set for December 18th. Prosecutors are seeking life in prison. Mangione's attorney now looking to dismiss the state murder charge. 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
15: 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It's Brian Kilmeade.
20: Hi, everyone. So glad you're there. It's the Brian Kilmeade Show, making your way through the final hour of the week, or one of the final hours of the week. And it's been really interesting ever since Tuesday's primary leading up and then through. Shannon Bream's going to be with us shortly. Bottom of the hour, Senator Rick Scott. Senator Rick Scott is one of these people who we found out very influential, decided to call him out and said he should be killed for his stand on health care. We'll talk about that in a moment. Let's get to the big three.
21: Number three.
22: And now they've pushed an individual like El Sayed that's been very proud of his very deeply anti-Israel views. He put this situation where a Michigan that could have been a more of a safe seat, we are going to have to defend that.
20: And why do you want to defend that? Because Senator John Fetterman, if El Sayed gets in, he's going to put your head on a pike. Yep. Some Dems pushing back on socialists and anti-Semitism. Why is the leadership too scared to do the same?
21: Number two.
24: They believe they can, time is on their side, and they'll ride this thing out as best they can. Their intention number two, as we get closer to the midterms, is likely to increase violent and aggressive activity.
20: That is General Jack Keane with me this morning. Waiting game with Iran and the U.S. And us is all about oil at this point. That is the key weapon over bombs. Right now, the world watches, waits, and sweats. We're going to talk about this and where we go from here.
21: Number one.
29: We look at our power rankings, Roger. These are the races. There's Alaska, Iowa, Maine, and Ohio that are in the toss-up category. But we've got, you know, North Carolina and Georgia, Michigan, and New Hampshire leaning blue.
20: That is Brett Baer talking about the initial polls are in and the matchups settle in key states. And both sides have reason for concern and hope. My concern was that Shannon Bream was not going to be able to get here in time. But my concern was alleviated when you walked in.
30: I have special powers.
20: Yes. You were able to get up from another set.
30: I transported myself here.
20: How were you able to do that?
30: Well, I follow your example because you do 10 jobs in 10 different parts of 10 different buildings every week. And so I just follow you.
20: So when I go to Washington, I still don't know my way around. I know it seems crazy.
30: Good. We like you to be off kilter, off balance when you're there.
20: But when you are in New York, do you understand your way? You've been here so
30: long. Well, I will say I've been coming to this building for almost 20 years, but we have a lot of construction.
20: Oh, that's right. You had a show here for a while.
30: People don't know about that. I did. I lived here for a little while. But every time I come here, like a hallway that was there before has disappeared.
20: I know.
30: And I can't figure out how to get anywhere.
20: And what you're referring to, Shannon, is not so much it's been a while, it's been 5 minutes. Every day I walk in,
30: no,
20: I don't know what elevator works.
30: I'm like, oh, that lobby doesn't exist anymore.
20: Yes.
30: Like, where, how do I get, you can't get there from here.
20: Right.
30: If you'll remember from the famous movie Vacation.
20: Which one?
30: Vacation.
20: Which one?
30: Chevy Chase. He gets a little, in the Queen Family Truckster, he gets a little lost in a neighborhood, and he's asking the local people for directions who don't really want to help him, and they're like, you can't get there from here.
20: Wow, that's so interesting. For a while, Chevy Chase, I thought, was one of the top five funniest people.
30: Oh my gosh, yes.
20: But I've never seen someone lose his sense of humor quicker. Have you seen him lately?
30: But the Fletch years were good. The Vacation years were, you know, Funny Farm was a good movie back in the day.
20: Oh, Funny Farm was great.
30: Yeah.
20: You know, I always wonder too, is I let my kids and other people who are younger watch it. And I go, does this transfer? Is this just was funny to me mm-hmm, when it was mm-hmm, out mm-hmm. or now? And for the most part, Chevy Chase, the answer is yes.
30: Yeah.
20: You know translates. Who doesn't?
30: Who?
20: Bill Murray. Like he's got a subtle humor that think is hysterical.
30: I do too.
20: But a lot of people who are in their 20s, I don't get it.
30: Okay, but Stripes, Caddyshack, classic stuff.
20: I know.
30: What about Bob?
20: I mean, come on.
30: He's got some classics out there. But what we're supposed to take from this is to not lose our sense of humor as we get older.
20: Yes, but also,
30: I don't need you turning into a cranky old man.
20: But Shannon, I'm going to drill a little bit deeper because you're very shallow as a person.
30: thank you.
20: I think it's like, does our humor change?
30: Yeah.
20: I think, for example, people who are watching silent movies and laughing out loud. Would you ever watch
30: it's
20: a silent
30: so slapstick.
20: Movie?
30: Yeah, yeah. Hello, my baby. Hello, my honey. Hello, my ragtime gal.
20: Oh, no, that wouldn't be good because it sounded.
30: Yes, this is pre that.
20: Right.
30: But that was the first hit on the soundtrack of 1928. Hello, my baby.
20: It's fantastic on radio when you imitate silent movies.
30: It's a little bit difficult, but we're good. We're making it happen.
20: Right. I would not be surprised if you end your show with, let's look back at silent movies.
30: Yes.
20: It just rolls.
30: And it's just silent for the rest of the show. I have a weird sense of humor. Do you? Do you like mainstream stuff though? Like I think most dudes, and I'm speaking about my husband, they love things like Three Stooges and stuff. And I'm like, it's not working for me.
20: The problem is I know I'm an anomaly. I never thought the Three Stooges were funny. Number one, I don't like the violence of the guy
30: getting hit.
20: I did not like it.
30: That's the part I like.
20: Yeah. Like Mozo was beating up on these guys. And then it turns out in real life, it was the other way. Curly was the boxer.
30: Oh, okay. All right.
20: So I did this book before I met you called The Games Do Count. And mm-hmm. it was so good. They said, do a sequel. And so I said, all right, it's how you play the game. And I wanted to mix in the Joe Montanas of the world mm-hmm. with mm-hmm. other people that had an athletic career but didn't go pro. And one of the people I interviewed was a biographer of Curly from My Three Stooges. And it turns out he was a great boxer.
30: Mm.
20: And you wouldn't think the fat guy with the crew cut who was getting slapped around a lot.
30: Right.
20: But he was.
30: Well, I feel like I must be a bad person because my algorithm, like on Instagram Reels, is like people falling down.
20: Ah, that is bad.
30: But I just am assuming they're okay. People aren't falling in like into wood chippers or whatever.
20: Oh, yeah.
30: They're just
20: saying, right.
30: Get back up.
20: Media, yeah. On social media, there's always a regulator to make sure you don't see things where people end up okay.
30: I want people to be okay. Right. I have fallen down and embarrassed myself, but I feel like as long as you, the life lesson is you got to get back up.
20: Like, I will tell you something I wasn't prepared to say. So I have two dogs, right?
30: I love your doggies. Wait, I thought you had three. What happened?
20: We've rotated a lot.
30: Okay.
20: So,
30: all right. But you got the two big fluffy Pyrenees right now. Yes.
20: Well, we have a lot of catching up to do.
30: We have
20: Willow, the Great Pyrenees.
30: Right, Willow, yes.
20: And then we have Bear.
30: Bear, that's
20: Bear
30: right, those
20: is,
30: two.
20: Bear is Bernese Mountain Dog, right?
30: Up
20: By
30: to
20: the way,
30: hijinks.
20: This was one of the big three. So really,
30: this is big four. We've gotten to the fourth one.
20: Yeah, this is like the big six. So so what I did is, Dawn saw this thing on Instagram where she sees most everything.
30: Mm-hmm.
20: And she saw that we should not be putting things around their neck, that it hurts their neck.
30: Right.
20: But the trainer said, make sure you use the prong collar on these guys. So
30: I said, big daddies, you have to.
20: So I said, wait.
30: People get very upset about that.
20: So I go online and I find out the no pull collar. Mm-hmm. I've never seen something more inaccurately labeled. Because believe me,
30: they're pulling.
20: The only people that aren't pulled are the people that make it. But the people that have to walk the dogs are getting pulled.
30: But is it sort of like we use on our doggy, like the harness situation? So it's not just around the throat, it's around their chest.
20: No, it's not around their throat. It's all around their chest.
30: Yes, yeah.
20: But it doesn't control these guys.
30: If you have a 500-pound dog, you're still getting dragged down the street.
20: 120 and 130.
30: Mm-hmm.
20: So that's what I'm walking. But I still had no problem. When I had two 140-pound dogs, by this point, they're not even pulling, but I had the prong collar. They must have said, I don't want any piece of that.
30: Yeah.
20: So at one point they crossed,
4: You talk about falling, and I fell.
30: Oh, no.
4: Slammed on my elbow, and I go, the only thing I thought to myself is, I hope no one saw it. I'm going to kill these dogs,
30: and we're eating them
4: for
30: dinner.
4: But somebody I know saw it.
30: Uh-oh.
4: And I know it's going to probably come back somewhere if they didn't tape it. But I did go down. So you would have enjoyed that.
30: I would have, but you're okay. So then I can enjoy it fully because I know you're all right.
4: Yeah, if I didn't survive.
30: And I think you were worried that the Three Stooges weren't all right. You saw the violence and said, I'm not okay with this.
4: Okay, I'll go back to one comedy I do think is funny. Tell me if you think Abbott and Costello is funny.
30: Funnier than the Three Stooges, but still, not my, you know, like Who's on First, all of that stuff.
4: Luga, that's pretty good.
30: It's mildly entertaining.
4: They had a moment.
30: Yeah. I'm more like the Nacho Libre, Napoleon Dynamite weirdo kind of stuff.
4: Yeah, I never saw that. I know. But I'll tell you, I'll give you an Abbott and Costello story you didn't ask for. Okay. Buddy Hackett, who was mentored by Lou Costello.
30: He used some adult words.
4: Yeah.
30: That Buddy Hackett.
4: He loved Fox. And he came in until he died. And he's in. And I just brought up, I'm trying to find out some interesting things about him.
30: Mm-hmm.
4: And I just said, hey, I did not know that you were mentored by Lou Costello.
30: Mm.
4: And he gets choked up.
30: Oh, wow.
4: And he starts talking about Lou Costello. But Lou Costello, to me, he had died, in the 60s or something? So here we are in probably the 90s or 2000s. And he's talking about this guy that, you know, what he did for him and helped him. And Buddy Hackett ended up being a great stand-up. Lou Costello, who always got hit, again, was looked at as the dumb guy, was actually the smart guy.
30: Mm-hmm. It's often like that. I wonder what people are thinking about the two of us right now.
4: Who's the smart guy? On the Smothers Brothers. Tom Smothers was the dumb guy, but was known as the smart guy.
30: Okay, like those guys. Carol Burnett show. Thumbs up, thumbs down. Come on, those guys are Harvey Korman and Tim Conway. Vicki Lawrence.
4: Right, Tim Conway had come in here. Have you ever interviewed him?
30: No, but I love him.
4: Yeah, he had passed away.
30: Yeah.
4: But his son is continuing on.
30: Okay, good.
4: But he had Dorf. He came in to
30: Dorf
4: promote.
30: On golf.
4: Yes.
30: We're dating ourselves. There are people out there listening who have no idea what we're talking about any of these things.
4: Right. And it's not going to help either one of our shows
30: just
4: get
30: Google
4: viewers
30: it.
4: Over the weekend.
30: No.
4: And of course, Fox News Sunday coming up. And I wouldn't be surprised if when my book comes out, am I doing the whole hour?
30: Which book? You have like 50 books.
4: Well, no. I haven't done one in 3 years.
30: What's the new one?
4: This one is called How to Pick Up Girls. And I'm only kidding. It is called...
30: Then the answer is no.
4: Yeah. Uniting the States, the six crucial moments to forge the American miracle.
30: I feel like we could talk about that on Fox News Sunday.
4: I'd be honored. Mm-hmm. But what was I going to say? But we got to talk about that. But the last thing, I just wanted to finish up that point with something that matters.
30: Dorf on golf.
4: Okay. I also thought a little bit sad because Tim Conway, in the end, was selling a slapstick guy who golfed on his knees. And I thought to myself, should you graduate? And I don't know the answer to this, but as a comedian, should you graduate when you get to your 80s to something less goofy?
30: I don't know. Or do you just go for it? Because you got nothing to lose and you're just going to run out the tape of whatever goofball thing you can do.
4: I need money.
30: It did make me laugh.
4: Right?
30: Yeah.
4: Yeah, it was a VHS tape. That's how long it went back. So I don't know if his legacy, if the Tim Conway estate can live off.
30: Listen, you and I are wrapping up like the Sanka Geritol demo right now.
4: The taster's choice.
30: Everybody else out there is like, what are these idiots talking about?
4: Right. Okay. Let's just talk about this real quick.
30: Can I tease my guest for Fox News Sunday?
4: Yeah, go ahead.
30: Todd Blanche. He's now the Attorney General.
4: Congratulations.
30: He's going to come and join us on Sunday. We've got a lot to discuss.
4: So I know in the afternoon, a couple hours now, on Long Island, is going to be Todd Blanche. Is going to be...
30: POTUS.
4: POTUS. And it is
30: maybe
4: going
30: Cash
4: to be...
30: Patel?
4: Yeah, Cash Patel, also a Long Islander. They're coming out to salute the number one police force in the country with the best record, plus the whole country. Crime is an untold story, why it's going down. I know it's not just the president, but don't you think it helps when the president is about law and order and talked about backing the blue as opposed to defunding them?
30: Well, and I certainly hope it helps morale because these men and women do very difficult jobs and they felt pretty beat up the last few years, frankly. So I hope that they will feel very encouraged by these remarks today. And I can only speak from personal experience. I live and work in DC most of the time. It feels very different there. And I mean that in a good way. And there are people who are upset. They don't like the optics of having National Guard anywhere. I've seen them having good interactions with tourists and different people there in DC. So you can have your opinions on whether you think you want them on the streets or not. All I can say is that my experience is it's not a death-defying experience to go to Union Station and catch a train anymore. It just feels very different, and I appreciate that.
4: The homeless is cleaned up. It's not with not crime-free, but man, it's calmed down.
30: Big improvement.
4: When we come back, one of the women, the co-leader of the DSA, brought up your interview was brought up. Mm-hmm. So I want you to hear her response about the interview as the interviewer tries to let her expand on the one-word answer she gave you. And she didn't take him up on that opportunity. Shannon Bream is here. Fox News Sunday is coming up. When we come back, Shannon's going to ask me what's on my show.
30: I can't wait.
4: She's not, she comes off selfish now, but she'll correct all that.
30: Always. It's all about me.
4: She'll correct all that when we come back.
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0: his mouth to your ears, it's Brian Kilmeade.
1: Hey, we are back. Just real quick, what's happening inside the Mangione trial?
2: We're getting notes from our producer inside that the judge is talking through this with Luigi Mangione, making sure he's sworn in now. Apparently, there's indication he will plead guilty to counts 1 and 2. The judge has said the defendant is fully competent to plead guilty at this time. Mangione says, quote, I have. When asked if he read the indictment, he's satisfied with his representation. And these are all things the judge is going to ask him because he wants to make sure you fully understand that you have these other rights to a jury trial, these other things. And yet you're saying, I'm going to plead guilty, and apparently that's what's happening.
1: All right, so let's go back to what we were talking about before, and that is your interview with Megan Romer, who's the, I think, co-chair of DSA.
2: Democratic Socialist of America.
1: And you just asked her flat out, yes or no, do you want to disband the Senate? Yes or no, do you want to disband prisons? Yes or no, disband ICE? Do you want to get rid of the Supreme Court? You said, she said yes, yes, yes to everything. Mm-hmm. So they, the New Yorker, David...
2: Remnick, I think.
1: Remnick decides to ask her, do you want a second shot at that? Cut 56.
3: I think what might have disturbed some people who were watching that Fox clip, there was a certain kind of, you know, breezy, yeah, I'm for that, I'm for that. And there was no detail at all. And when you come to an issue like prison abolition, and just say, yep, I'm for that. Or defund the police? Sure, I'm for that. It was a little startling. Now, it might have been the form of the show, so let's flip the switch here and dig down a little. What do you mean by prison abolition? We've had on this show Michelle Alexander, who wrote The New Jim Crow, and plenty of people in the Democratic Party, even in the establishment, have rejected mass incarceration, and some things have been done to bring it down. What does prison abolition mean to you?
4: So again, let's start from first principles, right? What do we need? We need safety.
3: Let's not begin from first principles. Let's begin from what is to be done, to use a Leninist phrase.
4: No, I mean, I think you have to start from first principles, and that is the core of this. We need community safety. We need people to be safe. We need people to be able to live their lives without fear of being assaulted, without fear of being robbed, of without fear of violence. What communities do we know are the safest? It's not communities with cops on every corner. It's communities that have good schools, good jobs, good park systems, good recreation for their teenagers, things like that. Those are the safe communities.
1: So she did not take that opportunity. She's doubling, tripling down. What's your takeaway from that interview, the follow-up?
2: Yeah, well, I did press her and say, what about rapists, murderers, child predators? Like, what are we talking about here? And there was some concession at some point. There are some super bad people that do not to be roaming the streets. But the DSA argument is that things have been over-criminalized and that a lot of people do things like steal because we've created, capitalism has created economic conditions that force them into what is now defined as a crime. But when I said get rid of ICE, get rid of borders, no enforcement of immigration law, that was a straight up yes. And she said, again, the U.S. is creating conditions around the globe that force people to flee their countries and come here. So we're always the bad guy in the DSA's book.
1: And by the way, if you did that interview, if 5 years ago, 6 years ago, I'd go, Shannon, why would you put in somebody who's going to get 1% of the vote on your show? But they're not. They're putting people into Congress in New York and these other cities.
2: You are going to have members of Congress from New York City who are fully avowed DSA. They will have a vote like everybody else in Congress.
1: Who do we expect to see on your show again for people that just tuning in?
2: We have got the brand new Attorney General, Todd Blanche, will be with us, and we will take it from there. What about you on your show?
1: We're going, Senator Dan Sullivan's in a tough fight to keep his seat in the Senate. He's going to be joining us from Alaska. I got Tom Homan's been called out by Gavin Newsom, say it's your fault that 68-year-old was stabbed to death the other day. And we're also going to have somebody else important, Kevin McCarthy. How does he feel about Woke One? What about Woke Two? Shannon Bream, thanks so much. Don't move. Shannon's got to go, sadly.
2: Bye.
1: No more comedy talk.
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7: Fox News. I'm Paul Stevens. Luigi Mangione pleading guilty Friday to killing UnitedHealthcare CEO Brian Thompson's. Thompson's family saying in part, quote,
8: "Today's guilty plea marks an important step towards justice for Brian and for our family. While nothing will ease the pain of losing him, we are grateful that the federal justice system has held the person responsible for this heinous act accountable."
7: Fox's Chanley Painter. The Trump White House asking the Supreme Court to allow continued construction of the White House ballroom after a lower court halted that project.
9: The president's solicitor general argues the injunction issued by the lower court is extraordinary and unlawful as it halts construction on an integrated military complex, including a secure ballroom space vitally required by national security.
7: Fox's Jared Halpern. 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
1: Mousie Dong is one of the great leaders of this world, okay?
2: The fall of the USSR was one of the greatest catastrophes of the 20th century. We must end the American empire.
3: America deserved 9/11, dude. I'm saying it.
1: If you cared about Medicare fraud or Medicaid fraud, you would Rick Scott.
3: Yeah, kill them. Kill those motherfuckers. Murder those motherfuckers in the street. Let the streets soak in their red capitalist blood.
4: That's Hassan Piker, and this guy is the voice of the socialist movement, a guy that has sat down with AOC, has done his podcast, same thing with Ro Khanna, has done his podcast. Bernie Sanders, as far as I know, is a big fan. He was the one of the few standing by that ridiculous candidate over in Wisconsin that wanted to ban Thanksgiving. He's trying to get a socialist everywhere. You know that he thinks Mao was his idol. Says the guy killed 14 million people, but he dresses like Mao and quotes Mao and loves China. And this is the voice of the Democratic Party right now. Big story in the Wall Street Journal today saying, you know, they basically has the Democrats climbing up walls because they know he's going to be problematic. You think? Joining us now, a man that he says he wants to kill, Senator Rick Scott. Senator, I know you despise this guy, as do I, but he is not going away. He's ascendant in the Democratic Party.
5: No, the Democrats all campaigned with this guy. Mondami, Hassan Piker, AOC, they run the Democrat Party. Chuck Schumer is scared to death. Whatever they want, he gives them. Right? Every Democrat falls on the sword for these guys. They're anti-Semitic. They want capitalists murdered. They want me murdered. Okay? They thought we deserve 9/11. We deserve 9/11. I mean, these guys are crazy. And so anybody, like, if you're a Democrat and you don't call them out, then you're part of them.
4: No question.
5: Like we've got a guy in Florida running for governor. It's anti-Semitic. I call him out. He's supposedly a Republican running for governor. He's anti-Semitic. I call him out. Democrats need to call this guy out, and they need to say they are not. There is no room in the Democrat Party for this guy. But guess what? They all go campaign with him because all they care about is power. It's disgusting.
4: And right now they just can't figure out what to do with him. Ro Khanna says, well, it doesn't mean I agree with him if I sit down with him. What is your answer to that?
5: Yes. I mean, do you think I'm going to go sit down with somebody that wants me murdered? So if they say it's okay to sit down with somebody that wants every capitalist in this country murdered, oh, I just sat down with him. I just had breakfast with him. I just had lunch with him. Oh, I just campaigned with him. I just voted with him.
4: So
5: I mean, it's disgusting.
4: So here's Akeem Jeffries, part of leadership that refuses to take a stand. Cut 30.
6: You've got the Democratic Socialists of America, DSA, with several candidates who are on the ballot headed into these midterm elections. Your thoughts on what that energy, how that represents some of the change that you are talking about that's happening in the progressive wing of your party?
7: Yeah, so I think we'll see, you know, what happens in terms of what the caucus looks like on the other side of the midterm elections. Certainly our focus right now is making sure that we win as many seats as we can in November.
4: And by the way, and Chuck Schumer says, I want a Big Ten party. And and he has no stand.
5: They don't care. As long as Jeffries, as long as Schumer are the leader, it's okay. You can be anti-Semitic. You can hate capitalists. You can hate this country. You can say we deserve 9/11. As long as you vote for me for leader, I'm all in. That's what these guys are doing. This is disgusting.
4: So I want you to hear, so with this rise of socialism, Republicans obviously are going to bring that up, are going to bring that out. J.D. Vance says Republicans can't ignore why young people are going for this. Cut 38.
8: My warning to my fellow Republicans, Will, would be if we don't get this right, don't blame young people for being sympathetic to socialism. We've got to blame ourselves. And I think what is so unique and refreshing about Donald Trump's economic policies is that it's not the same old economic, you know, ideas that you would have heard 30, 40 years ago. He's talking about rebuilding our industrial base, rebuilding the heartland, making our streets safer, making it possible for young people to afford to buy a home. This is how you stop socialism. You don't stop socialism by throwing slogans at people about the free market. As much as I love the free market, you stop socialism by making people's lives better.
4: So I think you're such a good person to bounce this off of, because you are a self-made success story. No one said to you, life's not fair, and blame somebody. You just found a way to overcome your circumstances and became extremely successful, and then decided to serve into politics after you had that thriving career. So what do you say to J.D. Vance, who says, you know, Republicans don't blame young people?
5: Well, we've got to go tell people. Look, I understand that people, look, I understand people are worried about groceries. My family did growing up. I understand.

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1: 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Mike's definitely got this.
2: If you've been hurt in a car wreck, call me. 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
3: Call 866-492-1288.
4: How many of you want to live in public housing? How many of you want to be broke? I've not had one person raise a hand and say, yeah, I want to be broke. I want to live in that public housing. I want to be on food stamps. No, but we got to be the party that says, we have a plan. We're going to figure out how to get you a job, you a personal job, you a great education, your kids a great education, and we're going to make sure your neighborhood is safe. That's what people want out of the Republican Party. We've got to do it. That means stop wasting their money. Be honest right with them. We've got to start fixing problems. We've got to save Social Security. We've got to save Medicare. We have to have safety nets that work, that people can't defraud us.
5: So, for example, that's
4: what the Republican Party ought to stand for.
5: No one's against making affordable child care. No one's saying, let's make Social Security out of reach. Nobody's saying, let's continue to not finance Social Security properly, which I think you're working on a bipartisan way, which seems to be ultimately very fixable. Nobody's saying that health care should be expensive. But you got to find a way fundamentally to keep up the quality that we have in this country.
4: Yeah,
5: at the same time, make it more accessible. So, but when Perlman says, I want to do Medicare for all, you were in the healthcare business. What is not feasible about Medicare for all?
4: What they've done is Obamacare, Medicare for all. That just means you're not going to get, if you think it's the greatest healthcare in the system when government runs something, why is everybody flocking to Canada for their healthcare? Or flocking to socialist countries? I mean, remember how Cuba's supposed to have this great healthcare system. I've never met one person that said, I'm flying to Cuba to get my healthcare because that's got a great system. When the government runs something, it becomes political. So it means that you won't be able to afford it, you won't have access to it, and the quality will go to crap. That's exactly what's going to happen.
5: But the thing is,
4: you want the private sector to compete like hell for your money. What we need to do is give you, if we're going to help you, right? We need to give you the money, and you make these providers compete for your money. Stop and let people compete. I mean, this is so. We do it in grocery stores. Look at the quality of the food in our country. I mean, we can go to any grocery store we want. Right? And you get to buy, like food stamps, we don't say, oh, no, we're going to give you a little box and you get exactly this food. No, in food stamps, we say we want to help you, so we're going to give you some money, and you can go to any grocery store you want to go to and buy what you want. But in healthcare, we say, no, you got to do this, and you got to do this, and you got to do that. Well, these are all these rules. And so how does it help? Maybe it helps some providers, but for the person who needs healthcare, it's reducing their access, increasing their costs, and reducing the quality.
5: Senator Rick Scott, our guest. So, Senator, I was stunned last weekend. You know, we've been noticing since President Trump took over, the political correctness is going out the way, going out the window. The DEI is going out the window. We're getting back to a meritocracy when it comes to schools and when it comes to jobs and stop elevating people because of color, their skin, or the religion they have and their nationality. We're getting away from that. But now we're at the point where even the people that were telling us to label our pronouns, that men can have babies and that women are just pregnant people, women are not no longer women, and they told us that you have to defund the police and all that craziness and that we should be embarrassed by our past and apologize to people and pay reparations, they're now calling that woke one. That's woke one. Yeah, we were crazy back then, AOC says, during woke one. Was this a big ruse, this whole thing, where you were vilified for speaking up?
4: They just know it didn't work. They know that people said, you're crazy. I mean, look, I was raised, you were raised, that we are doing everything we can to give everybody the same opportunity, right?
5: Yep.
4: And so what they said, if you're this color, you're an oppressor. You're a bad person. That's BS. I mean, think of how many people help other people. We have the greatest country in the world. We help each other. We want people to get ahead. We don't care the color of their skin, right? But when you separate people, here's what happens. It makes it toxic. Like right now in Florida, I've got a guy, Randy Fines. He's Jewish. He's running in a district. And we've got a guy that's basically completely anti-Semitic running against him. That's wrong. We gotta accept people. We're all different. And give everybody the same opportunity for

0: success. I'm in this role I am in because I want kids like me that grew up not knowing their dad, lived in public housing, that has a mom that said you could be anything. That's what this country has to be. That's what we have to fight for every day, and that's what the Republican Party should be standing for. We want everybody to have the same opportunity.
1: Yeah, I mean, I guess it's happening now. And remember the green, the new Green Deal? If we don't adopt it, the world was going to end in 8 years. Al Gore said the world should have been over by now. Do you believe they didn't even believe that? I mean, when they were all the pressures on the corporations and the Paris climate change.
0: Power. Look at Fauci. I mean, thank God that Rand Paul has got him to have to come testify and got that diary out. And now we got the phone. They just lied to us. He just lied to us. He had no earthly idea, or he believed the opposite, but because they wanted to control us, it's like they want to control our way of life. Like, one thing I'll tell you, I appreciate what Rand did, and also I appreciate what Trump's doing, because Trump's declassifying information. He's showing how much of a deep state there is. There's an unbelievable deep state, and they think they're so much smarter than all those dumb Americans. That's what they think. They treat us all like we're the idiots. Those people up there that have the power, they get to make all the decision for us. We fought against that with Soviet Union. So we gotta fight like hell for this country.
1: So there's no gas cars in New York and California. Are they going to reverse that mandate? Because by 2035, they're going to be getting rid of all those cars. Is that still going to stay in the books?
0: I guess. I mean, think about it. Montgomery is, I mean, he's just destroying it. I'm a builder, right? I'm a business guy. So I love the fact that people are leaving New York and coming to Florida. I fought to get them to come down here. But think about who gets hurt. The rich can do that really easy. But people like my family that couldn't afford to move, right? They're the ones who get hurt by Montgomery. I mean, that grocery store that he opens is not going to help him. I mean, somebody's going to pay for it, so they're going to raise everybody's taxes.
1: I hear you.
0: Big government doesn't work. That causes most of your problems is government.
1: Well, Senator Rick Scott, it's going to be a very interesting sprint towards the midterm elections and see if the Republicans can buck history and be the party in power that doesn't pay the price in the midterm. Senator Rick Scott, thanks so much.
0: All right. See you, Brian.
1: All right. 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
1: Yeah, and first off, let me just remind everyone, Uniting the States comes out, my brand new book, The Six Crucial Moments That Forged the American Miracle, that you're going to love. Just did the book on tape. Go to November. It's coming out October 13th. I usually come out in November. We're coming out early. So BrianKilmeade.com to find out where I'm going to be live. But now let's find out what else you need to know. Travis Kelce opened up on his wedding, saying he exchanged vows with this woman named, how do you say it, Taylor Swift? First time I'm hearing of this. He talked about how much he liked his wedding.
2: Wedding was the best night of my life, and I appreciate everybody who came out and celebrated and, had fun with us. It was a crazy night. It was full of a lot of celebration, but it's football, baby. MSG, man. You know, I always told myself I'd go for a playoff game when the Knicks were rocking, and my wife went when I was stuck in a mini camp, so I didn't get my opportunity to go then. So it's kind of cool to be able to, live out my childhood dream of being in that venue and, the mecca of all sports venues, being able to get married in there. Can't thank, the owners of MSG for allowing us to get the opportunity to do that, knowing that we wanted a private event and everything. So it was perfect. And the AC was cooking, baby. That was the best part.
1: It was 110 degrees out in the middle of not only the Knicks winning, but then you had the World Cup raging right in the middle of Midtown. But look, he's having a great life. Married a fantastic talent. I assume she's a great person. Travis Kelce, the Kelce's still on a roll. He's in his 14th season with the Chiefs. And now let's see if he can reclaim his greatness. Pete, he has not been great the last couple of years, nor have the Chiefs.
3: Definitely looked like he could have possibly retired after last season because he had such a down thing. But did you catch what he said at the end about the AC cranking? Now, you remember that was the time when the mayor was asking people to have the temperature set to, 75 degrees? And everybody was wondering, will MSG follow the mayor's guidelines? But obviously they didn't.
1: You think he's taking a shot at the mayor?
3: I don't think he was taking a shot, but what I caught was the fact that he confirmed that the AC was cranking at MSG when everybody else in New York City was told, keep the AC
1: This is another reason why I don't like rich people, right? us middle-class people trying to earn living paycheck to paycheck have to live in 75 degrees.
3: Marrying
1: a rich person gets an arena for a wedding.
3: And it's MSG, not just any arena.
1: I like this. I like to thank everyone coming out celebrating with us. Listen, the whole world would have celebrated with you. We weren't invited. Not only that, nobody was allowed to leak anything about it. Oh, thanks for celebrating with me. Don't say a word. Crazy. Next. World War II Memorial on the National Mall is vandalized. This is sickening. I did a feature on this, What Made America Great. It's unbelievably well thought out. It's unbelievably appropriate. But someone hit it with pink spray paint. The fountain overflowing with bubbles. First, I thought they destroyed it. It looked like snow. So they put bubbles in the fountain. Number one, how could you not have cameras on this? This is Washington, D.C. People are looking to blow up symbolic things all the time, but they say there's only temporary cameras and they didn't catch this. You believe that?
3: Yeah, especially if you remember the vandalism that had a few years ago where memorials and monuments were being vandalized and destroyed. You would think, hey, let's make sure we have this covered, but they failed again.
4: Also, we haven't seen a motive for this yet, but why the World War II Memorial? Of all monuments to deface, why this one?
1: Is that polarizing? What, were you disappointed the Nazis lost? I mean, really? Good point. Next. Lionel Messi having some serious doubts about his soccer future after his dad passed away at the age of 68. He said, this is what he said in his eulogy. Dad, I still can't believe you're gone. It hasn't really sunk in, or rather, I don't want it to. It's very difficult for me to imagine that I won't see you anymore, that we won't talk anymore. I know you were suffering, and that's for the best, but you left too soon. We had so much to do together. He became basically the GM of Miami. He also is his son's agent, and they had no money growing up. So you see his story in Argentina. He really had almost nothing, but he was so good so early. They played in his hometown team. They thought that would be a goal. And then they realized how good he was. They sent him over to Barcelona, I think at the age of 11. And he ends up starring for the team, being possibly the greatest ever. But it was one of those families that legitimately worked together and actually worked from A to Z. I say he plays a little more.
5: 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Now, seeing my grandson out on the water, it means everything to me. 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
16: Giving an update, I'm Paul Stevens, Fox News. President Trump visiting New York's Long Island on Friday, highlighting lower crime numbers in Nassau County in the country, but he also weighed in on the Middle East.
17: He says he won't apologize even as gas prices remain elevated, saying Iran is the number one state sponsor of terror in the world. And then he made this comment regarding the Strait of Hormuz.
18: Pretty soon I'll be declaring the Hormuz Strait a territory of the United States. We have the blockade. No ships get through unless we want them to.
17: President Trump has previously claimed the U.S. has control of the waterway. As of August 12th, CENTCOM says the U.S. has redirected 59 commercial vessels, disabled three, and boarded two ships to make sure they are complying with the blockade.
16: Fox's Madeline Rivera. A hurricane warning in effect for the Big Island of Hawaii. It's bracing for what could be the island's first hurricane landfall in 155 years. Fox Weather's Katie Byrne in Honolulu.
19: Winds are picking up. Today is really the day that conditions will start deteriorating across Hawaii. Up first for impacts is the Big Island, which is south of us. They are under a hurricane warning there. Here in Honolulu, we've been upgraded to a tropical storm warning, so we really saw preparations ramping up yesterday between people who live here, people who are visiting, and of course the first responders trying to get ready for this too. There's still a little time left for us here on Oahu. Honolulu police, they've been trying to make sure emergency response vehicles are ready to go in case officers need to deploy. I've also noticed sandbags outside of businesses that are preparing for the possibility of flooding.
16: And again, Fox Weather's Katie Byrne on the Big Island. The National Weather Service says rainfall measured in feet, along with flooding, mudslides, and damaging winds, are all possible in parts of the state as we keep an eye on Hurricane Lala. 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
22: And good morning from the sports, entertainment, and soon-to-be arena capital of the world. Welcome to the Saturday Sports Beat radio show. Raider Nation beat, the Raiders lose at home to the Arizona Cardinals 27-14 in the preseason opener. QBs Kirk Cousins and rookie Fernando Mendoza looked good in their first exhibition game, and the Raiders' secondary, however, is an area that needs a lot of work. UNLV Rebels football beat, the opener now just 2 weeks away, and the team held another scrimmage yesterday. I will tell you more about what I've been observing through the camp and especially my insight into the quarterback battle for UNLV. UNLV Running Rebels basketball beat, the season schedule released this past week, and there are some tough games. UNLV opens its preseason this year with those three exhibition games that we've told you about, Utah, BYU, and Missouri, and then they open up with Kansas and the Players Era in mid-November. A real tough schedule for UNLV. Lady Rebels schedule also released this week. On the Vegas Golden Knights beat, Carter Hart and four teammates were suspended from participation from Team Canada. They can't take part in any of their activities for violating the code of conduct, and that stems from their 2018 legal case. The Las Vegas NBA beat. The Lakers sold this week for $12.5 billion. It's a legacy brand. We get it. Venture capitalist Josh Kushner and former Disney CEO Bob Iger bought the club. So that group is one that had its name in the hat to own the Las Vegas franchise, NBA franchise, if and when that happens here. So now we have one less bidder for Las Vegas. And Mark Walter flipped the Lakers just 14 months after buying the team. He made a paltry sum of $2.5 billion. $2.5 billion in that sale by flipping the team. Las Vegas Aces beat. Aces clinching a playoff berth. Jackie Young scored 32 points. The Aces defeated Washington, the Mystics, Thursday night for a second time in 3 days. The Aces are in third place with 9 games remaining. And tonight, the big game there at Mandalay Bay. 5 p.m., Las Vegas entertains the Minnesota Lynx, the favorite to win the regular season. And that is the team in first place. In Philadelphia on the UFC beat, the main event tonight, Islam Makhachev defending his welterweight title against Ian Machado Gary. Gary, a really big welterweight. This should be a good scrap. And the co-main in the women's welterweight championship, the champion defending her belt, Mackenzie Dern. She fights against fifth-ranked Jillian Robertson. Las Vegas Aviators beat. When was the last time a game was suspended or rained out here in Las Vegas? Can't recall. It's been so long ago, I think. Aviators versus Sacramento River Cats. The game was suspended last night due to inclement weather at Las Vegas ballpark after just 2.5 innings. Las Vegas with a 2-0 lead in that game. That will be completed tonight, so you pretty much get a doubleheader if you're going out to the ballpark tonight. First game will be continued at 5 o'clock and then followed by the regularly scheduled game at 7. On the Viva Lights beat, the Lights are at home at Cashman Field tonight, the Las Vegas Lights. They take on Brooklyn FC, and I didn't know that Brooklyn had a soccer team up until last week. But it was also announced this week officially that the Lights are going to be playing their final game at Cashman Field on Saturday, October the 17th. The site has been sold, and the home builder, Lennar, is going to take advantage of all that land out there and build homes upon homes or apartments or what have you. Only six matches remain, so if you want to get out there for the fun, I don't know where the Lights are going to go. The Lights will officially be out here come October 17th around midnight. But where do they go from here? I am Tony Cardasco, and yes, we are live on 101.5 KDON, our delayed broadcast on 98.5 HD2, the Bet Las Vegas at 2 o'clock this afternoon. You can also catch us everywhere on the Odyssey app. Congratulations in order to Henderson Little League's Paseo Verde team. They are heading back to the Little League World Series in Williamsport. They're going back for the second time in 3 years. And that was a slaughter yesterday. Ever since the team moved to the Mountain Division, they have had great success. I mean, they don't have to play teams like all the California schools, Little Leagues, I should say, Little League teams, or Hawaii. And yesterday, they defeated Montana 9-2. It doesn't matter how they get there. Just win, baby. And it was a big home third inning that propelled Paseo Verde. Four runs on three hits, five walks were given up. And so they advance to Williamsport. So good luck and congratulations going out to the Paseo Verde Little League team. High school football. The weather really did muck things up. I tried to find scores for you this morning, and there were partials and what have you. All I know is that Bishop Gorman defeated Somerset Losey 41-0, and that was after just the first half, and they called it quits. So that game was stopped at halftime, and the game started, and then there was a long lightning delay, and the weather was bad, and they got back on the field, and then the lightning strikes in the area. Once again, that game halted at halftime. I don't have very many games to report on this morning. I know that Sierra Vista and Desert Oasis, that game was postponed last night. So they're going to play that game next week, which is cool. Centennial was leading Coronado 7-0 when that game was called. And Arbor View fell at West Utah 20-14, while Palo Verde defeated Desert Pines 34-18. And so, yeah, really tough night weather-wise here on opening night of high school football. And football is back. And UNLV Rebel football in just 2 weeks. Get your tickets because on paper, that's going to be a heck of a game. A lot of transfers there at Memphis, new head coach, and Coach Huff, follow me on Twitter, by the way. Thank you, Coach. I guess he wants to see all of my UNLV updates and what have you. But yeah, it should be a really, really good game there and one with a lot of playoff implications. So UNLV could use you out there. They have, like, I think one billboard up in the city to tell you about that game. I'll tell you what, if not for the media showing up every day, it's been like unbelievable with a number of TV cameras every day at Camp Rebel. If not for all the media coverage, I don't know where this school would be. Can they put some stinking money into marketing? Okay, let's get to the Raider Nation beat. The Raiders fell to the Arizona Cardinals in the opening game of the preseason, as we know by now, 27-14. And that was on the night that the Raiders debuted their top pick in Fernando Mendoza. And we'll talk more about Fernando and the offense in a minute or two. And one of the cool things, I just posted a video from the Raiders after Mendoza threw that touchdown pass to Jack Besh in the end zone. I really enjoyed the celebration. It shows me that there's unity. A lot of the players went to Besh and high fives and just jumped on him and had a good time and celebrated. And Mendoza was celebrating. I could feel some team unity there. And that's something, again, I feel as though automatically in one little clip, what I see is the culture is changing here, folks, for the Raiders. But the biggest disappointment for me in that loss, oh, it's just preseason. Shut up, man. Because I don't care what level football, I don't care what you're playing or what you're doing, I don't care if it's pickup street ball. The Raider defense was just horrific. It was bad. I don't know that many people are saying that. Oh, you know, like, because everyone's been ballyhooing all of the secondary players throughout the camp. I think that, to me, that was the biggest disappointment, was watching the secondary play. The secondary, okay, they got shredded, absolutely shredded, by former Raider Gardner Minshew and by Cardinals starter Jacoby Brissett. In the first half, they went 15 for 15 against the Raiders secondary. And most disappointing was that I heard a lot of great things about players in the secondary. Oh, man, Ezekiel Masses, you got to watch this guy. He's going to stick with the team. Well, he was doing whirling dervishes trying to find the football in the secondary, and nothing against him. And again, yes, it's preseason, and you'd much rather that they play this poorly in the preseason than when the regular season begins. And okay, so the cornerback, Jermaid McCoy, I get it. He's coming off of ACL surgery in that injury. But he was burned twice on fade patterns thrown by Gardner Minshew. And on that drive right before the half, I'm telling my media goombas up in the box, you know what? If I'm Minshew, throw the fade pattern again for a second time and you'll get an easy touchdown. McCoy, he's not back. I get it. I get all that. But just poorly positioned. And I don't know, maybe he's favoring, you know, one leg over the next. I don't know what's going on. But I can tell you that positionally, he just wasn't in the right spot. And you can't have like an air ball defense, an Ole defense there on a fade pattern when you're trying to defend there in the end zone. Just can't happen. I mean, the sad part was that the secondary couldn't even get a fingernail. Like, none of those passes were off of deflections. And Gardner Minshew, 10 for 10 in the first half, he didn't have 10 stinking completions in all the time he played for Vegas here. And so heading into the second game of the preseason in Houston next Thursday, a major concern for Clint Kubiak. I just had heard, and I think my expectations should not have been that high about the secondary. I just heard and read. So I get camp, you know, and a guy shows glimpses and they flash a little bit and what have you. But I had heard and read so much from camp about some of these guys, but they couldn't defend. And again, yes, it's on them, but it's also on the coordinators. It's also on the position coaches to put them in the right places. You're playing too much cushion. I get all that. But again, the hype, man. And I know that you might say it's preseason, but that to me just does not matter. I don't care if it's 7-on-7 flag football. That secondary was, as I responded to one fan on social media, putrid. I just said that it was putrid. It was bad. Another poor play. It just reminded me of the Raiders' past, like last season, the previous 3-4 seasons, what have you. They lost the edge so badly, so poorly, the way they played it on one play. The Cardinals motion to the strong side of the formation, and then the Raiders get beat on a run play to the weak side, to the back end. It cannot happen. Yes, this is not the Raider team we will see on opening day. But I just was a little bit disappointed. There has to be a lot better happening for Rob Leonard and his defensive unit. It just looked like the Raiders' defense of old. And that is not going to fly under Clint Kubiak. And Matt Robinson's the secondary coach, right? He's got to do something with the secondary. And I get it. A lack of pressure up front without Max Crosby, who the staff rested. But is Crosby going to be the only player that shows up there on the front and puts pressure on opposing QBs? You've got to find other ways. Only Sion Sloan got home as he sacked Keaton Slovis against the Cardinals' fourth stringers in the game. Oh, yeah, something from the past, too, that just is annoying if you're a Raider fan. Again, this is just a very small sample, and let's see how they improve from the first to the second game here in the preseason. I don't think any quarterback's going to go, or quarterback combo's going to go 10 for 10, 15 for 15 against them moving forward. So maybe they got that out of the system. But two big penalties kept drives alive. It cannot happen. The opening Cardinals drive, Taron Johnson, I think it was, on the PI on third down. And Arizona would have come off the field if he doesn't create that blunder. Oh, and then we had linebacker Tommy Eichenberger. What the heck were you thinking? He extends a drive. I think it was a third down play as well. He's punching at the ball or at the offensive player while he's on the ground. The play is dead. The play is over. Punching at air. Let's see what the Raiders work on this week. Before they play the Texans in Houston, Las Vegas will have the joint practice with the Texans on Tuesday, I think. And then, yeah, Thursday night is the game. Another player that missed the game on defense was D. Kamarian Richardson because his child was being born. But no excuses, and they will improve, I believe, under Clint Kubiak. I just see cohesion. And again, one play, a touchdown, and the unity of this team. That's a change in the culture to me. Oh, yes, we do want to talk about Fernando Mendoza. 10 of 16, 97 yards. What I found interesting was they worked with him a lot under center and out of the shotgun a little bit, maybe, but mostly under center. Very solid in play action passing. He does a great job in hiding the ball. He really caught me off guard a couple of times. He did make a couple of bad throws. One time he should have released the ball sooner, or he should have ran out of bounds. I think he's a mobile quarterback, which we haven't seen here in Las Vegas in the past. AKA, this guy is, he's the real deal. And I just like the friendly competition between him and Kirk Cousins. And Cousins is like, he shows up and he does a great job. 5 of 6, I think, in the opening drive and scores the touchdown. Mendoza on that touchdown to Jack Besh. It was such a small window. I was like, how did he squeeze the ball in there? And it was a low pass where only Jack Besh could get it. And then in his favor as well, I wasn't looking for great things. You don't want the number one pick to peak. You don't want him to peak in the first game of the preseason. That would not be good. But Mendoza was playing behind the second and third team offensive linemen. So for him, that was an experience, right? So he'd come out of where he was under center. They had him just rolling out and throwing on the run. They wanted to make sure that he's comfortable under center. Yeah, he had a couple of handoffs, but I thought he handled it pretty well. They definitely like play action off of Fernando Mendoza under center. So we'll see what they continue to do to grow his game. And Clint Kubiak, he said yesterday that he felt Mendoza played good football. He expects him to get even better. And we will see how everything progresses here coming up in the upcoming preseason games. So does Mendoza start one of the two remaining games? I believe so. I would like to see Fernando Mendoza running behind the first string offensive line. Who was his center? Meredith, the second, the backup center there. Yeah, Jordan Meredith, right? And Tyler Linderbaum. I just want to see. We could see a different QB in front of one of the best to play the game right now in Linderbaum. So I don't know what game is the dress rehearsal anymore. It used to be like the final game, but Mendoza's got to start one of those games. And it was cool to see the first pick of the draft in Mendoza against Jeremiah Love, the third pick. Love's going to be good. He ran for 58 yards. He's going to help out this Cardinals team a bunch. And a lot of snaps for Mendoza. And I thought it was great. So many fans wearing number 15 Mendoza jerseys. Huge ovation when he entered the game. But again, he is still second string behind quarterback Kirk Cousins. And Cousins accounted for himself very well. Ones versus ones. Thought that was an outstanding drive to start the game in 5 of 6. Just some bright spots that I saw, I think, on offense. Mike Washington Jr., 63 yards rushing behind Ashton Gentry, who played just, I think, a series in the game. Washington Jr., the Arkansas rookie, looked strong on a 53-yard run and a big block by Charles Grant on the run. Besh, as we mentioned, really good catching the football. No Brock Bowers. He sat out on offense, but I am going to tell you, and again, by all accounts at camp, everyone, insiders, outsiders, what have you, are saying that Brock Bowers is unguardable. Well, against that secondary, is anyone guardable? JK. Just kidding. But Brock Bowers knows he does have a knack to get open. And he sat out here in this preseason game. But the way that they will utilize the tight ends is something I'm excited about. Really excited. Michael Mayer had the touchdown. He played well while he was in the game. And it could be a really good season for the Raiders tight ends. But they've got a lot to work on. They go back and they crush the film and they work on adjustments, maybe playing a little bit tighter there, a little better man for man. Their coverage with your corners especially coming up, creeping up to the line of scrimmage. That's one area that I think we want to see improvement in. And then just continue on offense to do what they did. Because I like what I saw. Again, it's about the culture right now for me in the preseason and just seeing how these guys are responding and Mendoza and Cousins rooting for each other, cheering each other on. Like it's been really good to see the culture. And that piece is a major piece that I felt was missing in the past. And so let's see how they respond moving forward. Coming up next on The Big Show on the Saturday Sports Beat radio show, as if there's a TV show, it's UNLV football and basketball, men's and women's, on 101.5 KDON, 98.5 HD2, The Bet, Las Vegas, and everywhere on Odyssey.
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22: Welcome back to the show on this Saturday morning, live from Las Vegas. Tony Cardasco on all those stations here. It's like a network of stations we've got for this Saturday morning soiree. UNLV Rebels football beat. UNLV starts the season now just 2 weeks away from today. That's right, against the University of Memphis, or is it Memphis U, at Allegiant Stadium. Center of attention pretty much has been all this camp around the quarterback competition. I'll tell you this, it's been a good battle. It really has been. And I feel as though Alex Orji has closed a good amount of ground on Jackson Arnold, the Oklahoma transfer, Oklahoma/Auburn transfer. Orji's finally feeling better. He continues to recover miraculously from that right leg, severe right leg injury that he suffered in the UCLA game last fall. But the part of the game that has improved over the past few days and week has been that Orji is not tentative anymore. Throughout the spring camp, they didn't want him to run. Wasn't taken off.

had the knee brace on. Was throwing the ball. He's got an unbelievably strong arm. But now as the fall camp progresses, he continues to grow and he continues to gain confidence and he's feeling good about himself, I believe. Starting a week ago, Thursday, he has had the hot hand in camp for a while. And then he also connected on a couple of long passes at Raiders HQ in the scrimmage there last week. He's been accurate throwing the short and the long routes. But I'm not quite sure that he has surpassed Jackson Arnold in just the fact, again, that Arnold is, well, he's healthier, obviously. And I just think that they've done so much and they've poured so much into Jackson Arnold and making him feel comfortable. I think he'll be number one. But my goodness, if that's your 1-2 punch with Arnold and Orji, then that is good. It's a great thing. I feel it's going to be good. I feel as though we'll have two quality quarterbacks in the system. Fun week at Camp Rebel. There's just so many great stories with these players. That's why I'm there like every day. Obviously, I compile stuff. I'm a guest on several podcasts, and we do a preview show with Coach Harvey Hyde every year, which we'll do, I believe, the Friday before the opening game. And then I'm a guest on, all these shows with a lot of the opponents. So I just have a great time. I compile a ton of stuff. I really do enjoy talking to the kids, watching the growth, and just, I love the sport of football, let's face it. We had an opportunity to talk with safeties, corners, and offensive linemen this past week. And the one theme that I believe I have seen is that this is a team that has come together faster than a season ago. Last year, around this time, I was commenting to other media members, is Anthony Calandra really our starter? But then somehow within 2 weeks' time at this stage, right? Within 2 weeks' time, the QB whisperer, Dan Mullen, was able to get this quarterback going, unlocked. So I'm feeling like the QBs are unlocked a little bit sooner. I feel as though they're just way ahead on both sides of the ball, and even Coach Mullen has agreed with that statement here in camp a week ago or so. And so I really do believe that they are ahead of the game on both sides of the ball. Hopefully they do not peak too soon. Some of the players just across the board here, without going too deep, some of the players that have really impressed caught my eye. The wide receiver group as a whole, I know they were talking about coming into camp, they're untested, they're not experienced. They've really come together. They really have. The wide receiver core, Caden Big Play McGee keeps coming up with huge catches. Tayshaun Lyons has been really big at wide out. And really small, but big, is the 5'8 wide out, Peyton Zachary. He's going to be a game breaker, man. I'm telling you right now. Turned down offers from his home state team in the University of Georgia, Indiana, all of the top teams, 4-4-40. All of a sudden, you'll see him run into a pack, and then he's gone. He's just gone, a true freshman. And then on offense as well, there is a good battle going on for third-string running back behind Jet Thomas and Jalen Glover. Darian Jones, as well as freshman Cameron Williams and another freshman, Skylar Van, they're all in contention to get some totes, as I call them, this upcoming season. Should be good. On defense, I really do like the depth at cornerback. And so LaTerrence Welsh is back and contributing at cornerback after that judge's injunction
allows players from the 2022 class to participate. So he's back, at least for now, and contributing. And he came in shape. He played arena football here locally in Henderson. And so he's definitely in shape. So it's good in football shape that he's back and pushing a lot of players. Avery Helm, an interesting story. He really settled in. He's coming off of his second ACL injury. He was telling us this one was at TCU. Great story, real fast here, about Avery Helm, the cornerback. So I said, tell us about your journey. And he does. And then he just stopped short before telling us how he actually wound up here at UNLV. And Avery Helm played for Coach Dan there at the University of Florida. Then he said Mullen was fired, and then he went to TCU, suffered his second ACL injury, and now he's a man without a job. He didn't really want to go back to TCU and felt like they recruited over him or what have you. And he missed the spring here, solid cover man. But I said, so how did you just, you were in the portal and Coach Mullen saw your name? He goes, no, I went into the portal. Avery Helm says that he direct messaged Dan Mullen on Instagram. This story's the best. I said, and he responded? And he goes, yeah. He goes, 3 weeks later, I'm here in Las Vegas and playing cornerback for UNLV. Mumu bin Wahad, one of my personal favorites, great dude, is at nickel and corner in the scheme, and I think he'll be the corner blitzer. Denver Harris in the secondary, a cornerback. He's back for his second year. So much stability. And the coaches, it's gone from like pretty much last year in camp, where, what are you doing? You're in the wrong place. Don't you know you have to? There's not been that kind of yelling. It's been all instruction, all teaching, all the time. Because the players know where they have to be, especially the guys that were here last year, and they've set the tone for the younger players. And so to me, it's been a great camp in that regard, because there is so much teaching going on over telling players that they just did something wrong. Clean that up, do this, do that. And in turn, I think it's been a more productive camp. Just, again, the maturity of this team this year, it's been exceptional. Also at corner, Quindarius Keys, he's back for second year. And the latest news out of Memphis Tigers camp is that their quarterback battle continues between West Florida transfer Marcus Stokes. And I was like, West Florida? Thank God Google is around today. I don't know where I would have been in the 70s or 80s with this. West Florida, I would have had to have gone to the library and actually done some work. Now my fingers are doing the walking, as they used to say. West Florida Argonauts. What? I don't even know what division that is in. It's between Marcus Stokes out of West Florida, South Carolina transfer Air Noland. 2 weeks from today, we'll see who gets the starting nod for Memphis as well. Season gets underway against the Memphis Tigers in a big game at Allegiant Stadium. Get your tickets now. UNLV Running Rebel Basketball Beat. Full schedule announced this past week. The Rebels have three solid exhibition games. Oh, man, that warms my heart. In the past, why haven't they been playing any exhibition games? All you need to do is work something out with the opponent. They come in, who cares, do a revenue split, play these big teams, and show the fans, get the fans excited. Show off your team, even if they lose, even if they get their heads caved in, it's still a good thing. So, three solid exhibition games. The October 7th game against Utah. That is exceptional. BYU should bring a ton of fans. That's good for their chunk of this revenue share, if there is one. That'll be on October the 24th, and then Missouri on the 29th. I think two of the three are ranked in the preseason. And that ought to get the team ready for the upcoming season. That's the way that you do this.
I just have been wanting the school to do these games to excite the fans, for crying out loud. And it's so much better than playing a strip mall school. Love that term. I use it often. Like they have in the past. Or an AAU team, right? That is a traveling team or what have you. The regular season will start on November the 3rd against NAU, then Samford. But the schedule just gets tough a little bit after that. Stanford in the rematch here. How did UNLV beat them last season up there? Palo Alto? No idea. Kansas, they play in the players' era plus two more games in that tournament. UNLV will have a difficult time.

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2: UNLV Lady Rebels beat the women's hoops team. Has its only non-conference, only the non-conference schedule released, I should say. Where in the world is their conference schedule? Can they please? Okay, I've got so many requests for these programs here for UNLV. Can we please play the doubleheader women's game first, followed by the men maybe an hour later so they can get some shots in and what have you? The good old days. Revive that, man. One ticket, you see two games. Get the fans in the door for crying out loud. But the Lady Rebels should be playing inside the Thomas and Mack Center is what I'm getting at. Couple of really tough games for the Lady Rebels. USC at T-Mobile on November the 2nd. Juju will be back, right, for USC. And then at UConn, they head to Storrs on December the 2nd. That is a big, big game for this program. On campus, the team will play against Arizona State on November the 10th. That should be in the TMC. And they also have a game at Lee's Family Forum as well in the Jack Jones Classic, December the 13th, against UC Santa Barbara. We've got the Las Vegas Aces beat. Big, big game tonight. We'll talk a little bit about the Golden Knights. Much more ahead right here on 98.5 HD2, The Bet, Las Vegas, 101.5 KDON, and everywhere on the...
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2: Welcome back to the big show here on this Saturday morning. Tony Cardasco, live from Las Vegas, and Las Vegas Aces beat. Man, what a big battle tonight. I'm really excited about this one at Mandalay Bay. 5 o'clock tip-off time. The Aces will be hosting the Minnesota Lynx, the top team in the W. Let's just play basketball tonight, please. I'm just so sick of all this other outside stuff. Las Vegas is currently in third place after that sweep in the scheduling quirk over the Washington Mystics. They won two games over 3 days here at home. Who's doing the stinking scheduling?

0: for the Aces. Is it Bill Foley? Just kidding. The win also clinches a playoff berth for the Aces, so they can make another run at another title. Asia Wilson and the Rookie of the Year. I was going to say front runner. No, she's a Rookie of the Year. And could be the MVP, Olivia Miles. They battle again. And Miles has been prominently mentioned in this MVP race, along with Wilson. For Rook, man, she is so exciting. She's fun to watch. Last time that the Aces collided with the Lynx here, Miles she went to work. I'm sorry to say, on Asia Wilson, man, she burned her. I think she dribbled the ball. I think she went between her legs on a couple of her points there, driving to the basket. But Miles, she averages 20 points per game, 6 assists, and 1 steal. Minnesota currently on a 3-game win streak. They look like the team this year in the Dub. The Lynx topped Las Vegas in the last meeting, 98-87, up there in Minnesota, 98-87. Miles and Nafisha Collier combined for 48 points. And they just have every piece covered. And the former Aces standout, Kayla McBride, she's on a tear. McBride got her groove back. She set the WNBA record the other night, a game I was watching. I think she had 10 three-pointers in the game. That is a record in the WNBA for threes in a game. My goodness. That's going to be a good game. And to me, again, and people don't hold this against me, just my observation, and I'm not like ripping anyone. I'm just saying that, and I've been saying this on the X or the Twitter, I've just been saying that Asia Wilson, to me, in my opinion, appears to be wearing down post All-Star break, post load management, where they sit down the three key starters there in New York against the Liberty. Maybe that long road trip from the week ago was just too much. I don't know, but she had only 15 points against the Mystics on Thursday night in the 83-76 victory. And Asia Wilson was just 5 of 14 shooting from the field. Thing about Asia, typically, is that she'll look up. Yeah, she probably watches her numbers. And she'll look up and go, oh, man, I got to get some more shots up because I got to get to 20, 25, 28, 30, whatever. She usually typically tries to get to her number. But, and again, do not tell me that Asia Wilson is Defensive Player of the Year. She has lagged defensively. I watch this team every night, and I'm not capping on Asia Wilson. I'm just saying that perhaps she's not the MVP, although everyone in this league on all their broadcast crews are like, the MVP. Oh, yeah, she's got it in the bag. Well, she's missed more games than Olivia Miles, even. Miles has missed, I think, a couple of games. But she's lagging defensively. An example here the other night, Shakira Austin, 29 points for Washington, mostly guarded by Asia Wilson. And she was just taking her to the cup repeatedly. Oh, but Asia Wilson leads the league in blocks. Yeah, of course. She's the tallest player inside. So she's going to get hers. She'll get her blocks. But as far as defending is guarding, Asia Wilson's not the Defensive Player of the Year. And luckily, offensively, Jackie Young stepped up the other night with 32 points, her high for this season. And she's starting to play better. But the third part of the trio, Chelsea Gray, just 1 for 10 from the field on Thursday night in that game against the Mystics. We'll be back with more. We've got the Vegas Golden Knights. We'll also take a look at UFC in Philly today, right after this.
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11: Quickly, Golden Knights beat the appeal board decision does not affect Carter Hart's NHL eligibility, but it does keep him out of all activities for Team Canada until November of 2027. UFC, we've got the main event, the champion Islam Makhachev defending his welterweight title against Ian Machado Gary. Co-main in the Women's Welterweight Championship of the World. Kenty Dern, the champion, fights against fifth-ranked Jillian Robertson. Have a great day, everyone. See you again next Saturday, right here on the Saturday Sports Beat Radio Show.
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26: 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He fired all 12,000 air traffic controllers in retaliation.
27: Let me read the solemn oath taken by each of these employees. I am not participating in any strike against the government of the United States or any agency thereof. It is for this reason that I must tell those who fail to report for duty this morning, they are in violation of the law, and if they do not report for work within 48 hours, they have forfeited their jobs and will be terminated.
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29: Battle over the Strait. I'm Angelo Bavaro, Fox News. Iranian officials are pushing back on comments made by President Trump Friday that the U.S. could make the Strait of Hormuz its territory after the war.
30: In that same speech, the president also addressed the economic pain that many Americans are feeling as a result of this war, and he promised it will be worth it.
31: For you to pay a tiny little bit more for your gasoline, just remember, you're doing it so that a very evil country cannot have a country. Really, it's the number one state sponsor of terror in the world. They have no leadership.
30: The Iranian leadership has been largely speaking with one voice, saying they control it and that no ships should pass without their prior approval. Iran's deputy foreign minister, the latest to weigh in via X, saying, quote, the Strait of Hormuz cannot be seized by tweet, nor by aircraft carrier, nor by issuing an order.
29: Fox's Jonathan Hunt. Luigi Mangione pleaded guilty to federal stalking charges Friday and admitted to killing UnitedHealthcare CEO Brian Thompson.
0: Mangione telling a federal judge this, quote, before traveling to New York, I used a 3D printer to make part of a gun. On the morning of December 4th, 2024, I shot Mr. Thompson in Manhattan and he died. I knew what I was doing was illegal. Mangione also admitted he emailed UnitedHealthcare's leadership posing as an investor, tricking them into sharing the location of its investor conference in New York City. And as Mangione confessed, Brian Thompson's wife took deep breaths. She wiped away tears. The grieving family, that includes two sons, said this in a statement, quote, today's guilty plea marks an important step towards justice for Brian and for our family. While nothing will ease the pain of losing him, we are grateful that the federal justice system has held the person responsible for this heinous act accountable.
29: That is Fox's Chanley Painter. Sentencing is set for December 18th. 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
0: where the biggest stories, the smartest journalists, and the conversations that matter come together from Odyssey news stations across the country. When news breaks, the story doesn't stop there. I'm Christy Strasser. Let's get started. Where have all the mosquitoes gone? Turns out they've dropped 50 to 70% in population in many parts of the country because of drought. Dry pools don't breed mounds of mosquitoes, but inside that silver lining is a dagger, because fewer mosquitoes fighting for less water means they're congregating, and that tight grouping means more West Nile virus. Here's Tommy Tucker in New Orleans.
1: We really start to notice the mosquitoes. Aaron Ashberg joins us, assistant professor of peri-urban entomology at LSU. Talk about bugs. Tell me what the deal is with mosquitoes this year so far.
3: Two different trends, what I would say with mosquitoes is when we're not experiencing this rain, we're still going to be encountering mosquitoes. But what is interesting about them is actually when the temperatures are warmer out, mosquitoes grow faster. But there's a trade-off with that. They end up actually being a little bit smaller in size. And so that actually reduces their ability to kind of get around well, but also their disease risk.
1: I love talking to you because I learn something new every time I do.
3: And because of their smaller size, there's actually been some science to show that they're less capable of transmitting disease, which is good for us in some cases.
1: So it's a good thing that the temperatures are warmer. That's what the takeaway is?
3: In some ways, yes. We're going to receive some less mosquito pressure just because we're not encountering those rains. But when we do have rain, of course, we're going to have that big flush of mosquitoes that we're pretty commonly encountering afterwards.
1: You know, what I should do is bring the audience in here. Tell me, on a scale of 1 to 10, 1 being not too bad at all, 10 being horrific, where are you on the mosquito scale where you lived? Oh, I can't remember last time I was bitten by a mosquito.
3: Yeah, I agree. You know, I've been getting hit when I've been out here and there, but the pressure has been lower than what I encountered earlier in the summer. I tell you, I had to invest in a lot of sprays and repellents because I was getting mauled when I'd go outside.
1: Somebody wants to know if mosquitoes favor one person over the other. They say they swear that they can go out with other people and the mosquitoes are drawn to them. They are a mosquito magnet.
3: Yes. So there's been some work that has been shown that some people are more attractive to mosquitoes than others. It could be related to several factors. I know one of them was actually asthma and CO2 exhalation. So if somebody is exhaling more CO2 or more frequently, that might make them more attractive to mosquitoes. Some people have implicated blood type as being more attractive to mosquitoes, but they can't particularly detect that, at least from afar. So those are some of the reasons why you might see some different attraction with insects or mosquitoes. But, of course, they can kind of taste a little bit here and there. But now, with mosquitoes, I would also say people's odorants can be different, too. Mm-hmm. So that can make somebody more attractive to a mosquito beyond just exhalation or breath.
0: There is no vaccine against West Nile virus, but there is controversy about a new executive order regarding MMR vaccines for children. Here's KCBS in the Bay Area.
4: UCSF infectious disease expert Peter Chin Hong, thank you so much for being with us this morning. What does this executive order concerning the measles, mump, and rubella vaccine dictate?
5: It dictates that instead of getting a combination shot of measles, mumps, and rubella all together in one jab, you should give it three separate shots. That is, instead of getting two shots at age 1 and age 5, for example, you'd be getting 6 shots at age 1, getting 3, and 3 shots at age 5.
4: And why do medical experts and pediatricians object to this?
5: Well, there are several reasons why I think it's a bad idea. The first is that it's ironic because if you're trying to reduce the number of vaccines, you're actually increasing the number of shots for kids. The second is that it increases the number of visits that parents have to take time off work for, scheduling, paying co-pays. It may also mean that people may get, kids in particular, get more diseases because in between the time that you're waiting to get the next shot, that leaves you more susceptible to illness. And finally, one is logistic, which is that companies will then have to start separating the vaccines. It means that You'll have to demonstrate data for the efficacy of the separate vaccines and apply for regulatory approval.
0: Speaking of childhood dangers, more and more kids are getting injured by e-bikes this summer. Here's WWJ in Detroit.
2: Just the latest in a long line of e-bike crashes. A 13-year-old boy and a 15-year-old girl were riding an e-bike together and crossing the street when they were hit by a car. Now the 13-year-old boy was left with a serious head injury and a broken arm, sending him to the ICU. The

0: 15-year-old girl had several broken ribs. They are expected to be okay, though. The driver is cooperating with the investigation. Alcohol, drugs, or speed are not factors in this crash, but it joins a long list of ones involving teens and e-bikes this summer. These e-bikes can get up to 30 miles an hour, and police say that poor judgment from some of these teens can be blamed for the crashes. Parents of some of the kids involved say for other parents, they should simply just take their teens' e-bikes away completely.
1: E-bikes are a new way to get around and to hurt ourselves. But how far away are we from gadgets that can read our mind? Here's KCBS in the Bay Area.
2: Rapid advances in neurotechnology have uncovered the data connecting our thoughts. But the new possibilities are also introducing problems. To tell us more, Dr. Nita Farahani, professor at Duke Law School and the author of The Battle for Your Brain. Where are we now in being able to monitor a person's thoughts?
3: Well, I think if a person chooses to use a wearable neurotechnology today, we're a lot closer than we were even a few years ago. As for remote monitoring of thoughts, we're still a long way to go from that.
2: Well, that's good. What's that's good, he says. What is an example of wearable neurotech?
3: So, you know, here the market is starting to explode. The probably simplest form of it that reads the least information is what Meta launched back in September of 2025. You can go to Best Buy if you have one of the Meta glasses. You need some way to be able to interact with it. And so they launched something called the Neural Band that picks up brain activity as it goes from your brain down your arm to your wrist and picks up your intention to swipe or type or move. That replaces the joystick or the keyboard that you might have used otherwise and uses neural signals. And I say that's the crudest because there are other technologies that you wear in your ears or behind your ear or on your head, and that's measuring the electrical activity in your brain more directly rather than your peripheral nervous system that travels to other parts of your body. And there are devices already on the market. They're just not the, you know, kind of Apple and Metas of the world who've launched them yet. But there's a lot of rumors that Apple is about to launch something similar, and they have entered into partnerships with some companies that make their neural products work with Apple products in a similar way.
2: Boy, I know what people are thinking. I'm okay with a smartwatch or a smart thing on my head that will tell me if I'm having a stroke or something like that. But I'm not okay with a device that can read what I'm thinking. Are we to that point where they can actually tell what we are thinking?
3: So I think, I mean, here is where it gets, you know, the kind of difference between the reality and the science fiction is worth noticing, which is what they're good at doing right now is measuring brain states. Like, are you tired? Are you paying attention or is your mind wandering? So they can be really useful in some settings like fatigue monitoring. People have driver assist technology that tells, you know, based on their steering wheel, whether they're falling asleep. This measures more directly brain activity. What it can decode is intentionally communicated speech. So if you have one of the better devices, it can take brain activity where you're thinking like, I want to type out this message to my loved one. And then it can decode that intentional speech that you're trying to communicate. For a lot of people, that's a form of mind reading and thought. It's just the difference between thoughts that you're trying to communicate versus the kind of private thoughts that you're running over in your head. And technology hasn't reached those private thoughts you're running over in your head yet.
2: That is really something. So in the future, will I be able to send a text or make a call with my thoughts?
3: Very likely. Thanks to advances in AI and improvements in the hardware, wearable neurotechnology is getting closer to that, where within the next couple of years, I think there will be more and more consumer products that allow you to make a phone call or send a text message by wearing one of those devices, and that becomes the way you do it, rather than picking up the phone and using your fingers or typing it out on a keyboard or on a mobile device.
2: Okay, between the wearable stuff and AI, I'm getting a little bit creeped out here.
4: 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Get ready for an amazing finish to August as TNA and AEW will get ready to take center stage over the next few weeks. But even though WWE doesn't have a premium live event until October, they aren't sitting on their laurels either. First, TNA has brought back their lockdown pay-per-view after a 10-year absence, with all matches taking place inside a steel cage. And after Nick Nemeth held on to knock off Jeff Hardy on Impact, the Nemeth brothers will look to take the Hardys tag titles on August 23rd in Chicago. The Lethal Lockdown match also makes its return as the System takes on Ricky Sosa, Fabian Aichner, KC Navarro, and Jada Stone. And we'll hear from the System's Brian Myers on the Mark Hoke Show this Sunday. AEW paid a visit to Las Vegas for Dynamite and Collision this week, and MJF claimed the number two spot in All In's Casino Gauntlet match, meaning he will kick off the match with Andrade El Idolo on August 30th at London's Wembley Stadium. The All In card continues to stack up, with Kevin Knight defending the TNT Championship in a Falls Count Anywhere match against Darby Allin, who will also be on this Sunday's edition of The Mark Hoke Show. And on a wild edition of SmackDown, it was announced Chelsea Green will hold on to the WWE Women's Championship despite her broken orbital bone. SmackDown GM Nick Aldis was about to strip Green of the title on SmackDown, but an impassioned plea changed his mind, and Green was given 30 days to get medically cleared or forfeit the championship. Haku's new leadership has paid off as his sons, the MFTs, won the WWE World Tag Team Championships, ending the reign of Damian Priest and R-Truth, and JC Jane also knocked off Tiffany Stratton to win the Women's US title. Over on Raw, Solo Sikoa dropped the main event to Jey Uso and is now forced to become a member of the Bloodline again, and another member of the Samoan Dynasty, Zilla Fatu, debuted on NXT on Tuesday night. And for all the best in pro wrestling news and entertainment, tune in to The Mark Hoke Show Sundays 8 to 10 a.m. on 101.5 FM KDON. Catch us next time on KDON for the Two Count. I'm Mark Hoke.
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1: The day's biggest stories, the people behind the headlines, the conversations you won't hear anywhere else. I'm Christy Strasser. You're listening to Odyssey's On Deadline. We have an important topic and a great interview. So without further ado, let's get into how to fix Social Security. Here's Tommy Tucker in New Orleans.
12: Catherine Ann Edwards, economist, writer for Bloomberg, host of the Optimist Economy podcast. Do you want to start talking about the cliff, how steep it is and when it's approaching?
13: The Social Security Trust Fund is projected to be depleted of funds at around 2032. I would say around 40% of Americans suffer from a very gross misunderstanding that at that point the program itself ends. But as long as there are workers in the U.S. economy, Social Security is receiving payroll tax contributions. But at that point, it doesn't have enough to cover promised benefits. So we set up either a one-time benefit cut, pretty sizable, it would hurt a lot of families, versus Congress acts beforehand to shore up the program's finances. So I think it's a big day, but it's not doomsday. And it's not only have we had this date projected since around 1985, we knew that something like this would happen. We have plenty of time to act so that no seniors and no workers are left worse off.
12: You know, as you say that, you would think if there is a gross misunderstanding that the the program's going to go away, that the politicians would use that as a reason to, okay, we got to get serious about this. We got to do something and take advantage

0: that maybe misplaced fear, but there's not been a real rush to do anything about it, has there, in Washington?
1: There are. I mean, this is so D.C., y'all. There are three separate bills to create bipartisan committees, opposing, right, three different committees for three different bills for three different bipartisan committees to possibly design reform that then Congress can vote on. It's like the difference.
0: Wait, say that again. I love the circuitous route of that language. Say it again.
1: Yeah, so your members of Congress are right now considering one of three bipartisan bills that would create bipartisan committees in each of them to design Social Security reform that is then brought back to Congress for them to consider. I think that this is the perfect illustration of the difference between activity and action.
0: Yeah.
1: They are doing a lot without doing a lot. I think, you know, I work on a lot of issues related to labor economics, the earnings of Americans, the programs that end up touching them, you know, how to make the labor market more dynamic. I can say with certainty there is no greater disconnect between the American people and the American Congress than Social Security. Americans have an incredible amount of unity and understanding of what they want. They don't want benefit cuts. And if you tell them that means higher taxes, most of them don't care. I mean, there are bipartisan, or there are proposals to raise Social Security's taxes that 80% of Republican voters are in favor of. And around 85% of Americans say quite firmly, do not cut this benefit. But for some reason, we've got 535 people in a big building in D.C. who do not seem to get the message.
0: Is there a disconnect between who's going to be paying those taxes and who favors them?
1: You know, even young people have broad support to not cut Social Security because it's not a program for old people. It's a program for Americans. People know when their parents and their grandparents have economic independence and dignity. And even if they pay the tax, they want that for their family members. You know, even high income Republicans who make above the tax cap and therefore pay a lower tax rate than the rest of Americans, even they'll say it doesn't make sense why I pay less. And that doesn't mean that it has 100% support, but the most popular policy for Social Security is to get rid of the tax cap. And yet it has almost no support amongst Republicans on Capitol Hill, even though it has vast support amongst Republican voters. Now, you might find yourself listening and think, I don't agree with that. But, you know, you can be in the minority of a very majority issue. And Social Security is a majority issue. People don't want a benefit cut.
0: People get their back up when you call it an entitlement program, but it really is it not?
1: Well, it's entitlement if you think that once you earn the benefit, they have to give it to you. You know, housing support, child care support, various ways that America has of helping people, even if you're eligible for it, you can't get it. I mean, we, as I would say, like policy wonkish people would say, yeah, if you're eligible for Social Security, you can get Social Security. That's not true with a lot of ways that America helps people. You can basically say, like, sorry, we're out of money, you don't get help. Mm-hmm. So it's an entitlement in that respect. But, you know, Americans earn Social Security. They pay in through their taxes with every paycheck they've ever had. They've earned it. And if you want to call it an entitlement, I think that tends to hit people as really derisive, like their work and their contributions don't matter and that it's a handout. People do not see this program as a handout because they know that they've paid into it.
0: It seems to me where the maybe we start parsing words there is that people do take out more than they put in, but they were not given the chance from the beginning to have an alternative investment strategy, right?
1: Well, you know, that's getting into what's wrong with other retirement policy, not what's wrong with Social Security. Social Security is your insurance benefit. You might get out more, you might get out less. Mm-hmm. You might decide that you're going to retire in the fall of 2008 and your world falls apart because there's a financial crisis and you didn't see that coming. No matter what happens to the economy, your Social Security benefit is reliable. You can't say that about any other form of income or savings for retirees. I think that there are gross inadequacies in the retirement portfolio, but Social Security ends up taking the hit. Like, it's the punching bag. People, not everyone has access to a 401k. Let's beat up Social Security. Not everyone has access to high enough income to save over their work life. We should do something to Social Security. We should do something to workplace benefits and wages before we cut down a program that's very good at what it does.
0: So how would you go about fixing it, Catherine?
1: You know, I've put forward the idea that we should have get rid of the tax cap. It's a really popular policy.
0: Talk about that, if you will. Let me slow you down a little bit. Tax cap for people that are not aware of that.
1: So if you make more than around $185,000 a year, you stop paying into Social Security. So like say October or November, your paycheck gets bigger because the 6.2% withheld from Social Security ends, which means that people who earn above the tax cap, it's around 6% of American wage earners, they pay a lower rate. Everybody in America pays 6.2% except for those people, and they pay a lower rate on their Social Security. So you just get rid of the cap. All wage income in the United States is taxed at the same rate for Social Security. It's just seen as fair.
0: All right, let me stop for a second. Let me, if I can jump in with another question. So what kind of difference would that make in terms of what's coming in into the Treasury?
1: So that would, we think of Social Security in terms of years of solvency purchased by a program or purchased by a policy. And so if you got rid of the tax cap, that would cover about, depending on how the benefits are structured for those high income earners, that would cover somewhere between 50 to 70% of the shortfall. It's a big one. It's,
0: wow.
1: It is a lot. It's a lot of money. It makes a big difference, and it gets us at least half, if not most, of the way there.
0: At that point, once you reach that threshold, you no longer pay Social Security taxes?
1: You no longer pay old age taxes. You pay Medicare on all of your earnings. So
0: the
1: argument has been we raised Medicare taxes on all earnings, but Social Security cuts off at this number, so we should just have Social Security be like Medicare taxes and pay for the, have all earnings covered.
0: It would seem like, to me, just a guy, a dumb guy here on the radio, it would seem like, well, if it's going to make up 50 to 70% of the shortfall, then it would seem like a logical way to go about this. Am I missing something or not?
1: No, it's logical, it's popular, and a lot of people who hit the tax cap, like the first year it happens, they're like, wait a minute, there's a cap? And they didn't, a lot of people find out about it when they hit it. You know, a lot of conservative economists tell you this would be a drastic hit to our economy, that it would hurt businesses, that people would invest less. And I, you know, am of the mind that I don't want to sound callous, but we have played a lot with tax policy over the past quarter century. We've actually had 9 major tax cuts and have spent almost $13 trillion towards tax cuts. So I would say they're in a pretty good position to pay a little bit more in taxes for Social Security. And all of the evidence we have from past tax increases and decreases is that they just don't leave that much of a mark. Taxes are a margin off of a margin off of a margin. And they can hurt, but you get over it. That sounds so callous and so glib, but I think it's my way of saying that the economic impacts of prior tax increases did not show such drastic deleterious consequences. But I suppose my like trying to talk to humans on the radio voice would say like, y'all, they'll be mad, but they'll be fine.
2: 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Here's more from KCBS in the Bay Area.
3: With more on the primary, David McEwen, professor of political science at Sonoma State University. Let's start with the Democrats, kind of a mixed bag for the progressives.
4: Yes, it's a good news, bad news component for this, right? The progressives don't do well in Wisconsin in that race. They do well in Minnesota, and they've had a good couple of weeks. However, what you're seeing is, if we looked at the polling of what happened in Wisconsin, this is the matchup between Francesca Hong, right, and David Crowley from Milwaukee. And in that race, Hong was shown to have a double-digit lead in the polling. Now, we also saw polling that was strong for El Said in Michigan last week, but there seems to be this bigger divide, this civil war, a greater volatility going on within the Democratic electorate. And in that Democratic electorate, there's also a lot of volatility, and the polling isn't capturing that. That's important because we have another set of primaries next week, including in Florida and 7 states, and let's see how polling holds up.
3: Are you surprised the progressive candidate didn't do better in Wisconsin?
4: Yeah, it is surprising, but I think there's some reasons for that. One is Francesca Hong, the last 2 weeks, had a bad 2 weeks to end a campaign. A lot of upheaval, didn't handle it very well. She wasn't as clear and as precise and really as good as someone like Al Said, as we saw in Michigan. In addition, she didn't have Bernie Sanders support. She didn't have an endorsement from AOC. She didn't have an endorsement from Tammy Baldwin, the progressive senator of Wisconsin. So she didn't have, if you will, major progressives, national progressives. She had a bad last 2 weeks.
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14: Fox News, I'm Paul Stevens. President Trump suggesting in a Friday speech on Long Island that he could take the unprecedented step of declaring the Strait of Hormuz as a U.S. territory. However,
15: Iran's deputy foreign minister, the latest to weigh in via X, saying, quote, the Strait of Hormuz cannot be seized by tweet, nor by aircraft carrier, nor by issuing an order.
14: Fox's Jonathan Hunt. Luigi Mangione pleading guilty to federal stalking charges Friday in connection with the 2024 shooting death of UnitedHealthcare CEO Brian Thompson.
16: He read a prepared statement expressing no remorse, as Thompson's wife and family sat in the courtroom for the first time. Mangione telling a federal judge his motive was anger over his own severe back pain and his belief that the health insurance system worked against patients.
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2: The day's biggest stories, the people behind the headlines, the conversations you won't hear anywhere else. I'm Christy Strasser. You're listening to Odyssey's On Deadline. We don't get a lot of happy endings in news, but it's summertime and you can get bad news from a billion other places. So let's kick things off with the story of two Michigan women and a 9-year-old boy who survived an unlikely adventure. The group was tubing on the Muskegon River, and when they didn't return and then it stretched into 3 days missing, most feared the worst, but they were found alive. They had resorted to eating tree bark and ants to survive during their 3 days in the wilderness. Here's the story told through the body cams of conservation officers who tracked them down in a remote, heavily wooded area.
19: Make some noise!
20: This all started on Tuesday night around 4 p.m. when these tubers had taken off from the Maple Island boat launch, but they didn't have a destination very clearly planned out, and one of their phones became wet and inoperable. They had floated down river and then obviously became lost. Because they didn't have a float plan, they were not reported missing until the following day with approximately a 24-hour lapse from when they had left. And it just became a giant operation of man tracking them down through the woods to locate them.
21: Hey, let's stop.
22: Stop, hold on.
21: Hey,
19: They're just beyond that season.
20: But what we saw was there is a path in the grass, and all of the grass was tipped over leading towards shore, which told us that they had crawled from that log jam to shore, and we could see the direction they went. And then we started finding footprints and broken branches. And we were able to basically use the environment to kind of tell the story of where they had walked.
21: I was going to say, the once we started track and we got into the marsh short distance and started calling out to see if we could get a response, and after a couple of call-outs, we heard a response way back in the marsh, and we knew at that point there was a high probability at least one person, you know, that was who we were looking for, and they were alive. The closer we got, we were able to determine there was a kid and a female responding. It wasn't until we got right up on scene that we knew everybody was alive at that point.
22: Oh my God. Good job. Good job. Good job. Here, come here.
20: Thank you very much, sir, okay? Stop really quick. Stop.
2: Their phones were too waterlogged to be helpful. But in most unsafe situations, there's a tech that could have helped. Here's the latest in tech for back-to-school season from KRLD in Dallas.
23: A lot of parents are spending and shelling out for new technology for their students. Michael Garfield. So, Michael, what is the hottest piece of technology this year?
24: This is something that we didn't have to worry about when we went to school. I grew up in, you know, Dallas ISD, and, you know, we had, you know, pens, papers, and zipper bags. But welcome to the 21st century. You know, I could say this tongue-in-cheek, David, but a lot of students certainly going back to college. It's the app you may want. You may want to have something like a ChatGPT or an AI. Obviously, it's controversial when it comes to helping writing papers, but you know what? As an assistant, it can help in some aspects.
1: Now, when we talk about the tech that they have available and, you know, the apps or whatnot that they can even use on their phone, they're not going to be able to do that with this new cell phone ban. So how important is other types of technology, perhaps tablets and laptops this year?
24: No, you're right, Kristen. Exactly. This, the Texas ban right now, it's up to the different districts to actually say yes or no, you can use your phone. It's also the tablets, your smartwatches. But when it comes to, let's talk about college kids. If you're going into a dorm, you have to think dorms are relatively small, so you need all-in-one devices. You know, get a laptop that's large enough to watch TV or video, your YouTube or whatever. That's number one. You want to think about a smart speaker, you know, maybe an Amazon Echo Dot. They're relatively inexpensive for like $50 or so. And I always recommend active noise canceling headphones or earbuds, because odds are you're going to be having a roommate. You just want to shut everything out so you can listen to whatever, so you don't have to, you know, tune into what your roommate is listening to.
23: You know, school today is a whole lot different than just 20 years ago, where parents actually do have to worry about getting technology as part of their back to school shopping. And that's got to change as far as everything, including saving for back to school.
24: Yeah, saving for back to school is big. Listen, there's a lot of apps over there that I recommend when it comes to money management, and a lot of these things were free, and some of, you know, you could start socking some money away, but you need to start thinking about college much earlier than we used to, just because of the expenses. And it's not even college, David. You got about high school right now. I do remember that we were at the grade school or high school, and there was a little list. You had to bring some Kleenex and some, maybe some glue or paste or whatever it is. But nowadays, there are some high schools that actually want you to bring laptops, and a specific laptop. Is it going to be a Microsoft operating system? Do you have to have an Apple operating system? So you have to follow the rules, but the fact is, cost is such a major factor that versus, you know, a generation ago.
2: And none of this stuff is cheap. Here's how much parents are spending from WWJ in Detroit.
25: A new poll finds that most parents say back-to-school items are noticeably more expensive this year than last year. Joining us live now to break down the numbers is ABC News polling director Emily Guskin in Washington. And Emily, let's start with the big picture. What kind of numbers are we seeing in this poll?
26: We asked parents throughout the country in our first ever GMA Ipsos poll of parents how much they expect to spend on five different categories of back-to-school shopping. And they told us they were about to spend almost $900. Per kid.
27: So, Emily, expecting to spend that much, nearly $900 per child, that is a massive stretch for a family budget. How are parents adapting to these higher prices? Are they cutting back on the non-essentials or shopping differently this year? Expound on that.
26: Absolutely. So we asked people if they were noticing higher spending, and 68% said that spending looked more expensive this year than back to school shopping last year. But only 4 in 10 expect to spend more money. So even though prices are expensive for them and they're noticing they're higher, 46% are spending the same amount and 13% are spending less than they have before. We found the biggest category that they're spending on was items for after school activities, including sports. That was $337 on average across the country, with the second category being clothing and shoes at $245. School supplies, those, you know, new backpacks and school lunchboxes, were at $118, followed by technology, including tablets, laptops, and calculators at $102, and finally books at $52.
25: Emily, I'm kind of curious. Did the polling show any major splits among parents? For example, are parents of high schoolers feeling the pinch more than those with kids, say, entering kindergarten?
26: Good question. We found a lot of people saying that they noticed higher prices across ages, but they're spending differently, and those with different incomes are really where you see it. Parents with household incomes under $50,000 are spending $650 on average, and those with incomes of

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1: Falling behind on their home loans, their student loans, even their car loans, as affordability remains a big concern. Giacomo Santangelo, senior lecturer in economics at Fordham University. You know, there are so many people who are underwater on loans. And I think we think of mortgages first, like the mortgage crisis, but now, and student loans too, but now even car payments. We're digging holes of debt that I don't know if we can ever get out of.
2: Look, you know, a lot of people believe in the sanctity of the business cycle. We go through a period of recession. We come out of the recession. We go into an inflationary period. And then we return to full employment, and then we go into a recession. So, that's kind of the thing. We ride that wave. But we've been riding this inflationary portion for far longer than we should, have. We were recovering from COVID, and the economy was getting over the supply chain issues, and things were looking up. But then with the policies of deportation, which is increasing housing costs and food costs, and the war, which is increasing energy costs, this inflation is really doing a job on people. And I think one of the big issues we have is the disconnect between different groups of people in the United States right now. You read a lot about the K-shaped economy because there are people who are doing fine right now, but then a much larger group of people who are not. And social media is really supporting, because you go on social media and you see, oh, people are doing okay. You're looking at the stock market. It seems to be doing okay. But your day-to-day struggle with trying to, make ends meet is really putting a lot of unnecessary strain on the average consumer.
3: 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And on August 22nd, two of boxing's biggest take center stage. 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
3: 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Raleigh Romero versus Teofimo Lopez. August 22nd.
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3: The day's biggest stories, the people behind the headlines, the conversations you won't hear anywhere else. I'm Christy Strasser. You're listening to Odyssey's On Deadline. It's back to school season, which we'll talk about. But first, here's another angle. People choosing not to have back to school season, because it's one of the many things that happen when you choose not to have kids. Here's WWJ in Detroit.
4: Yeah, so for a couple of years, we've been researching this group called Child Free. These are people who don't have children and don't want to have children. And we've been focused on Michigan because that's where we're based, and we knew there were a number of Child Free people there. What's new about this study is we were able to map the percentage of adults that are child-free in every state in the U.S. And we were really surprised that Michigan came out toward the top. Seems like Michigan is sort of in the middle of the road on most lists. So it really caught us off guard to see Michigan was the state with the second largest population of child-free people right after California. These are adults, so 18 and up, who don't have children now and do not want to have children in the future.
5: What can you learn and what can be taken from a study like this?
4: For the longest time, it was sort of assumed that there weren't very many people in this category who just didn't want to have children. Most of the research in fertility and demography research focused on people who wanted to have children but couldn't have children, you know, due to biological barriers, things like infertility. And a few years ago, we started a line of research on this group of people that didn't want to have children. And it surprised us that it was a fairly large population in Michigan. So we expanded it to nationwide and found that quite a few people in the United States say they don't want to have children. And the number of Americans who say they don't want to have children has been growing pretty fast. Over the last 20 years, that percentage has roughly doubled. What we didn't know was how this breaks down state by state. We knew a lot about child-free people in Michigan, but we didn't know where else child-free people were located. And that was really the goal of this study, was to understand, are child-free people clustered in certain parts of the country, and what's driving that?
5: So let's kind of talk about what is driving that. So part of the things that I saw that was kind of interesting in this is that when you start to look at the future workforce and declining populations in a state, that's when studies like this really become important, because then you're projecting out what kind of, I guess, problems a state could have with a declining population and, you know, knowing that there's not going to be another group of people to take over people retiring in the future, too.
4: Right. So that certainly can be one implication for states that have a lot of people that don't want to have children. It doesn't necessarily imply that a state's going to have a declining population. So the people who do want to have children may choose to have multiple children and make up that difference. States can also still have increasing population sizes if they have a lot of in-migration. So this is one piece of the puzzle, but states that have lots of child-free people are not necessarily states that are going to experience population decline. They could, but it's not guaranteed.
5: So why do you think Michigan is a place where the number is so high?
4: You know, I wish I had a great answer for that. We tried to look at lots of different features of states that we thought might be important. We looked at a state's cost of living. We looked at, and this was on our radar because of some recent events in Michigan, state laws protecting abortion. You know, we have a recent state constitutional amendment protecting reproductive rights. And as we looked at these different state policies and features, we really weren't seeing much of an association. So it seems like

0: a state's cost of living has a very small association with whether or not people in that state are child-free, but it's really weak. It doesn't really explain everything. And we found no association between a state's laws protecting abortion and reproductive rights and the likelihood of its residents being child-free. So we've got these numbers, and we know where the child-free people are located now, but we're still not entirely sure why some states are really high and some states are much lower.
1: And when you have kids or grandkids, you become susceptible to new kinds of fraud. Here's WBBM in Chicago.
2: Identity theft and fake grandkid in trouble calls have cost students and adults millions in recent years. Back to school photos can also give scammers clues. Pictures of kids, school names, grade levels, uniforms, and activities may help fraudsters build profiles, open fake accounts, or target families with convincing messages. Always keep first and last names, school names, and identifying details private. Share special photos directly with family by text or email instead of posting them publicly.
1: Speaking of back to school, America is spending many, many, many dollars on education. Here's Newell Normand in New Orleans.
3: Our next guest, Chad Alderman, education analyst and columnist for the 74 Million, a nonprofit news organization which covers America's education system, recently authored a piece for the Fordham Institute talking about the fact that in this country, in federal, state, and local revenue for K through 12 public education in the years 2023 to 24 school year, we spent about $1 trillion, which is a lot of money. So, Chad, let's put that trillion in context going back maybe a decade. Where does that number fall, and how fast did that number grow?
4: Yeah, it's been rising, and it rose in particular in the wake of the pandemic, thanks to one-time federal relief funds, as well as state and local budgets that have been growing. The economy's been growing. But in schools, on an inflation-adjusted basis, schools had 22% more money to spend in 2023-24 than they did a decade prior. And that means that they had more money to spend on things that they might wanted to buy, whether that's more staff, whether that's other expenditures. I can keep going into more of that. The biggest part is actually on staff. There are a lot more people working in schools than there used to be.
3: So in general, that number that they're taking in going back over 10 years, how does that account relative to inflation? Are they ahead or are they behind?
4: Yeah, that is 22% above inflation. So they've got more money than what inflation has risen.
3: So as we look at this amount of money, you know, a lot of states are not having some of the gains like we're having in our testing scores. So it really highlights the importance of the evaluation that y'all did. Where's the money going?
4: Yeah, a lot of it is going to more staff. So over the last decade, schools served about 500,000 fewer students, a decline of 1.1%, but they had more staff in a variety of different roles. So teachers are the biggest category of staff working within schools, but they didn't see the biggest increases. Most of the staffing increases have come from other types of support roles, whether that's administration or teachers' aides and paraprofessionals. They're almost every category of different types of staff have increased. The only one that's down is classroom librarians, but there are more bus drivers, more school-based administrators, district-based administrators, school counselors, school nurses, almost across the board. There's more people.
3: Well, from y'all's perspective, that doesn't sound very promising to me when your administration is growing at a faster rate than the folks that are trying to deliver on the core services of education, teachers.
4: I think that's right. And to the earlier conversation you had, the scores might be better in most parts of the country if they had prioritized with their spending more money on classrooms and putting that into teachers. So in the article that I wrote for the 74, I talked about more money, fewer students. people also might think, well, some of that money might be going to teachers, and it's actually not. The average teacher salary has declined over this decade in real inflation-adjusted terms. And so teachers are also losing out. Their dollars are going farther or less, not going as far as they used to. And so that is just another symbol of the pie is growing, but it's being split among more workers, and the typical classroom teacher is not seeing some of those spending increases.
3: We are visiting with Chad Alderman, education analyst and columnist for the 74 Million, a nonprofit news organization covering America's education system, and he authored a piece for the Fordham Institute. This is a phenomenon that we see going on somewhere else, too, though, right? I mean, when you look at higher ed, I was reading a report the other day that said for every student, Yale has one administrator. And it seems to be a movement across the entire educational spectrum.
4: Yeah, I'm not as much of an expert on higher ed as K-12, but yes, we'd see in other parts. And I think part of it comes from the lack of pressure on public education or education writ large on the cost side. So if a business loses customers, it loses revenue and has to adjust. Public education doesn't have that. So, like I said, they've lost a lot of students over the last decade, and yet revenues are increasing. And so there's not the same pressure to change and be more cost effective in that way. And this is a long-term trend. It definitely accelerated over the last 5 years, but it's a long, long-term trend.
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10: Possibility. I'm Paul Stevens, Fox News. President Trump suggesting he could take the unprecedented step of declaring the Strait of Hormuz to be a U.S. territory.
11: In that same speech, the president also addressed the economic pain that many Americans are feeling as a result of this war, and he promised it will be worth it.
12: For you to pay a tiny little bit more for your gasoline, just remember, you're doing it so that a very evil country cannot have a country. Really, it's the number one state sponsor of terror in the world. They have no leadership.
11: The Iranian leadership has been largely speaking with one voice, saying they control it and that no ships should pass without their prior approval. Iran's deputy foreign minister, the latest to weigh in via X, saying, quote, "The Strait of Hormuz cannot be seized by tweet, nor by aircraft carrier, nor by issuing an order."
10: Fox's Jonathan Hunt in Tel Aviv, Israel. This coming as the United Arab Emirates blames Iran for an attack Friday on a vessel affiliated with the Abu Dhabi National Oil Company in the Strait of Hormuz. Hurricane warning in effect for the Big Island of Hawaii as it braces for what could be the island's first hurricane landfall in 155 years.
13: Winds are picking up. Today is really the day that conditions will start deteriorating across Hawaii. Up first for impacts is the Big Island, which is south of us. They are under a hurricane warning there. Here in Honolulu, we've been upgraded to a tropical storm warning, so we really saw preparations ramping up yesterday between people who live here, people who are visiting, and of course, the first responders trying to get ready for this too. There's still a little time left for us here on Oahu. Honolulu police, they've been trying to make sure emergency emergency response vehicles are ready to go in case officers need to deploy. I've also noticed sandbags outside of businesses that are preparing for the possibility of flooding.
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0: Welcome. It is Verdict with Senator Ted Cruz, Ben Ferguson with you. It's so nice to have you with us if you're listening on radio around the country. And we have got a lot to talk about on this show. And, Senator, I tell you, there's some shows where you say, get ready, because we're bringing the receipts of the radical left, their agenda, and they're talking about it out in the open.
1: Well, I got to say, we are 3 months away from the election, and the group of Democrats that have been nominated to run for office, to run for Senate, is staggering. They have managed to find radicals and communists and Islamists. And this is the most radical group of Democrat candidates that has ever been nominated for major office in the history of America. And I don't want our listeners to take my word for this. I want you to listen to what they say, because this show, we're going to walk you through what they've said. And it is extreme, it's radical, it's frightening, it's dangerous. And if these zealots ever get their hands on the levers of government, they will wreak incurable damage to this country.
0: Amen to that. We're going to talk about all of that coming up. I also want to say something really important that I want you to be able to get involved in right now, and that is simply praying for the people of Israel. Though the headlines may change, the threats facing Israel remain while much of the world has moved on to the next story. Israeli families continue living with the reality of terrorism, uncertainty, and recovery. Communities remain on alert, and parents still think twice before sending their children to school. Families continue rebuilding their lives, knowing that the next siren could come without warning. Now, as Christians, we're called to stand with God's children in times of need. That's why the International Fellowship of Christians and Jews remains on the ground in the Holy Land each and every day. They are providing life-saving aid, food for the struggling families, emergency assistance, bomb shelters, and critical support for those impacted by war. Even after the cameras leave and the headlines fade, the fellowship remains committed to Israel's most vulnerable. So I want you to join the International Fellowship of Christians and Jews in simply praying for the people of Israel, for protection, for strength, and for a lasting peace. Together, we can remind God's people that they are not alone. You can stand with Israel in prayer today by visiting prayifcj.org. It's real simple. That's prayifcj.org. All right, so Senator, let's set the stage here a little bit. We've been talking a lot on this show, and if you're listening on the radio right now, make sure you download Verdict with Ted Cruz, the podcast we do 3 days a week. And we've been talking about specific radicals, specific members of the Democratic Socialists of America and their advocates, and they've been winning. But let's take a step back, and I want to ask you a bigger question. And for a lot of people, they're still trying to get their head out of the, around the idea. How is it that these types of radicals are not just running and getting funded, but also winning?
1: Well, there are really two principles. Number one, deception, and the Democrats are committed to lying to the voters and deceiving them. But number two is fraud, and we have a real problem with voter fraud in this country. It's why I've been fighting tooth and nail to pass the Save America Act so that we could put real protections in to stop fraud. It's also why every single Democrat in the Senate opposes the Save America Act, because their party, their hopes at being elected depend upon fraud. And I want to start as an umbrella for all of these radicals that are running with a story that broke this week about James O'Keefe. James O'Keefe, the founder of Project Veritas, who does undercover journalism. And I got to say, James O'Keefe has done more journalism. He initially broke the story that took down Acorn, the radical left-wing grassroots organizing group that was flagrantly violating the law. And O'Keefe's reporting took them down entirely. He's done more reporting than ABC, NBC, and CBS put together. He's done more reporting than almost the entirety of the so-called news enterprise. But in this instance, he went to Minneapolis, and he went undercover. Part of what James O'Keefe does is he goes undercover. He went undercover dressed in Muslim garb. He was dressed as an imam. And Minnesota has this insane rule that one person can vouch for, and that's what it's called, vouch for, up to eight other voters and say, yep, this voter is Ben Ferguson. And Ben Ferguson doesn't have to have an ID, doesn't have to have any proof. If you have someone vouching for him, that's all it's required. And he brought a series of voters dressed in, so he had one man dressed in a burqa that he claimed was a woman, and he said, I vouch for her. And they let the fake voter vote. And they tell him, oh, you can have up to eight. And it truly, here, I want you to listen. We're going to play a couple of minutes of this. I want you to listen. But he's talking with Minnesota election voters. He's lying to them. And he's sending people who are not remotely who they're claiming to be. And they're saying, come on in and vote. Come on in and vote. Come on in and vote. Give a listen and prepare to be horrified.
2: James O'Keefe, and this is vouching for seven other Muslims at a Minneapolis polling booth.
3: We're going in to this location, and I'm going to say that I'm vouching for them. The name is William Pomerantz.
4: The question about the vouching program, yeah? Vouching? I can vouch for them, but they are not registered. That's okay, that's fine. Can I bring five more from up to eight people? Okay, that's a good thing. We go back and we get Krishna and Ernesto and Mohammed.
2: In Minnesota, you can show up on election day and vouch for up to eight unregistered voters. Members of the Justice League dress up in traditional Muslim attire, including a transgender wearing a burqa, and put this vouching law to an extreme test on primary day, August 11th.
5: Gonna be a baller, shot caller, 20-inch blades on the Impala.
4: The vouching?
6: Yeah. Vouching for?
4: I vouch for them.
6: Oh, great.
4: Is that okay?
6: Yes.
4: How does that work?
6: Well, if you're all in the same precinct,
4: yes.
6: And you are already registered, which looks like you are, then you can vouch for them as ID for them.
4: Oh, good.
7: She says to me, I say, they do not need ID. She says, you are the ID.
8: He is the ID.
7: I am the ID.
4: And no ID needed. I just vouch for them.
6: Well, you're the ID.
4: I am the ID. It's good. How many people may I vouch for?
6: Eight.
4: I
6: thought it was six. Eight.
4: I can vouch for eight people.
6: Mm-hmm.
4: Eight people, no ID. We come right back. Thank you.
2: Most poll workers we visited were willing to let us vouch with no questions asked, even when presented with the most absurd situation imaginable. While other poll workers did take issue with our investigation, revealing their awareness that something about this vouching system is deeply flawed or wrong, yet for some reason, they don't want us to expose it.
9: I can't have her see me.
2: In Minnesota, voters can vouch for up to eight of their unregistered friends. At the polling place, a registered voter from the same precinct signs an oath confirming that they personally know the voter lives there. This allows someone without ID to register and vote. And employees of residential facilities may vouch for an unlimited number of facility residents to vote at the facility's address. That's right, an unlimited number. While proponents emphasize that the policy expands ballot access for recent movers and senior citizens, critics view it as a potential for fraud.
0: Now, Senator, let's just stop there for a second. When you hear the way this is set up, it seems like it's the way you would set up the system if you were wanting it to deliberately be used to have fraudulent voters voting in elections.
1: 100%. And remember, this is Minnesota. This is Minnesota where more than $9 billion was stolen from taxpayers and sent to Somalia. The Minnesota taxpayers were the single largest funder of Al-Shabaab, the radical Islamic terrorist group in Somalia. And the Democrats get elected, they depend on voter fraud to get elected. This system is designed to encourage that.
0: Take a quick break. We'll be right back. More on Verdict with Ted Cruz after this.
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0: Welcome back. It is Verdict with Senator Ted Cruz, Ben Ferguson with you. It's really nice to have you with us wherever you are around the country. We have got a lot that we are talking about on the show. And don't forget, if you're listening on radio, we do this show as a podcast 3 days a week. So you can download Verdict with Ted Cruz wherever you get your podcast. It's always free and you won't miss a single episode. We're talking about the radicals of the left. Not only are they running for office and the Democratic Socialists of America, but they're also winning. So who are these candidates? Senator, let's go through some of these that America needs to know about, and let's expose what they really believe.
1: Well, let's start with Minnesota. Minnesota just nominated as their Democrat nominee for Senate a radical named Peggy Flanagan. And she's a left-wing socialist who is extreme. Even for Minnesota, she's extreme. And I want to just lay out the receipts. I want to start with her talking about the Laken Riley Act. The Laken Riley Act passed Congress with overwhelming bipartisan support. Even a bunch of Democrats voted for it. It's designed to protect Americans from violence from illegal immigrants. And yet this is right at the heart of Peggy Flanagan's campaign. She wants more violent illegal immigrants in America. Give a listen.
2: Well, I think, you know, what we heard from Minnesotans is that this was really an issue of judgment. You know, my opponent was the only Minnesota Democrat to vote for Donald Trump's immigration bill, the Laken Riley Act, which, you know, I think really gave the green light for the just chaos and cruelty that we saw here in the streets in Minneapolis.
0: You hear that and the description, it's pretty laughable.
1: Well, it is. And then I want to listen. I want you to listen to her talking about why she also supports taxpayers paying for castrating and sterilizing little children. And she's emphatic. This is her general election pitch that we need to castrate more kids. Give a listen.
3: Minnesota law does not set a minimum age for gender affirming care. Do you believe there should be one?
2: I mean, I believe that what we need to do is make sure that people have access to healthcare. Frankly, that's one of the reasons, you know, why I've run so hard on Medicare for All and making sure that we get rid of
3: gender-affirming care and an age. Should there be an age limit?
2: I think gender-affirming care is part of healthcare. People need
3: access. Should there be an age limit for it?
2: To healthcare. I think our law, as it stands, is a good law.
0: Senator, the only way I can describe what you just heard is this is what evil sounds like when it's in a political forum. And the idea that you can just mutilate a child at any age, if you're a crazy parent that decides they want their boy to be a girl or their girl to, quote, be a boy, you can just do this to them. And there's no age minimum is absolute, not just insanity, but I do believe it's child abuse and pure evil.
1: Look, I wish, Ben, you were exaggerating, but you're not. What Peggy Flanagan is arguing there is there should be zero age limit for castrating and sterilizing children. So if a five-year-old boy says, I think I'm a girl, and that poor little boy has leftist parents who believe in the ideology that whatever pops into the head of a child, you need to bring a surgeon's scalpel behind it, according to Peggy Flanagan, you ought to be able to castrate that five-year-old boy. Now, to be clear, no child has the emotional maturity, the intellectual maturity, the awareness of the world to have any ability to make a decision about whether he or she will procreate, have children, wants to be a different gender. Look, kids want to be a Tyrannosaurus Rex, and yet ideology matters more. And by the way, Peggy Flanagan is also saying if a little girl, a five-year-old, she says there's no age limit. So a five-year-old says, I think I'm a boy. What she's advocating, and I got to say, I hate the phrase gender-affirming care. Of course, CNN uses that phrase. George Orwell could not have thought of anything as twisted as gender-affirming care when it is sterilizing and mutilating children. But what Peggy Flanagan is saying is if a five-year-old girl says, I think I'm a boy, sterilize her and make it so that little girl can never have a child. When she grows up, when she's an adult, she might say, of course I'm not a boy. I'm a girl. I'm a woman. I want to have babies. But nope. Peggy Flanagan has already destroyed her ability through permanent sterilization. The idea that we have candidates running that are advocating for sterilizing children and view it as a matter of fundamental justice, of course we should sterilize children, that shows just how radical these candidates are.
0: Yeah, this comes also as a week where we saw another radical bill that actually dealt with late-term abortions. And it was celebrated by the media as a states' rights issue and that you could have things like this. There are a lot of Americans listening right now that I think feel like, in a weird way, we're starting to lose on some of these issues. What is your thoughts on that?
1: Well, if you have not seen the video of the governor of Massachusetts, who is Mara Haley, she is a liberal Democrat, and she is signing a law that is legalizing abortion in Massachusetts up until the moment of birth. So late-term abortion. Look, Massachusetts already had almost no limits on abortion, but that was not enough. They wanted in the ninth month, like you could literally be about ready to deliver, and if you decided you didn't want it, you could kill that child. And the video, if you have not seen it, of the governor surrounded by about a dozen all young white women, left-wingers, laughing with joy, celebrating that late-term abortions. By the way, do you know what the polling is on the number of Americans who support late-term abortions?
0: Yeah, the majority is saying no to it, just so America understands.
1: Much more than that. 91% of Americans say no. Late-term abortions are wrong. It is only 9% of Americans that believe that. And yet the governor of Massachusetts, these left-wing Democrats, are so extreme that they are cackling with joy. Now, by the way, the Peggy Flanagan in Minnesota is not alone. There are other Democrats running for office, running for Senate right now, who agree with her that we should be castrating children and taxpayers.

0: should be paying for that. One of those is Abdul El Sayed, who says exactly the same thing. And in just a moment, we're going to have you listen to him saying that.
1: Yeah, don't forget, we do this show Monday, Wednesday, and Friday as a podcast as well. So if you're listening on radio, download Verdict with Ted Cruz wherever you get your podcast so that you don't miss a single episode. We'll take a quick break. We'll come right back. We'll have a lot more that we're going to talk about here and that audio the senator just mentioned we're going to play for you. It is Verdict with Senator Ted Cruz. Ben Ferguson with you. A lot more coming up right after this.
0: On August 25th, my brand new book comes out, Going Further, The Incomparable Clarence Thomas. It tells the story of Justice Thomas, one of the true American heroes, an incredible story. 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Justice Thomas also joins us for Verdict with Ted Cruz, a one-on-one podcast to tell his story, both his life story and his incomparable jurisprudence. 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
19: News on Angelo Bavaro. What's expected to strengthen into Hurricane Lala is closing in on Hawaii.
20: Winds are picking up. Today is really the day that conditions will start deteriorating across Hawaii. Up first for impacts is the Big Island, which is south of us. They are under a hurricane warning there.
19: Fox's Katie Byrne. House Speaker Mike Johnson says Republicans are using the budget reconciliation process to help advance key parts of the Save America Act.
21: We added election integrity, the Save America Act, with some funding for troops and farmers. I don't think anybody who has common sense can vote against that, and we're awaiting the Senate's action so we can move it and get it to the president's desk.
19: That act has remained stalled in the Senate. Iran's chief justice says that country is the, quote, owner and ruler of the Strait of Hormuz after President Trump said the U.S. could make that waterway its territory. 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
1: Welcome back. It is Verdict with Senator Ted Cruz, Ben Ferguson with you as well. And if you're listening on the radio, it's so nice to have you with us. And a reminder, we do this show as a podcast 3 days a week, so make sure you don't miss a single episode. Download Verdict with Ted Cruz right now, wherever you get your podcasts. We're talking about the radical extreme takeover of the Democratic Party, and specifically what the new leaders and their new candidates are saying publicly. We're talking about the shocking obsession with mutilating children and transgender surgeries at extremely young ages. And Abdul Al-Sayed, he is on the cutting edge of this radical movement, Senator. He is obsessed with this, again, not only is socialist government-run health care, but also the advocacy for gender mutilation surgeries for children.
23: Well, I wish you didn't use the term cutting edge, but it is startlingly accurate. Here, give a listen to Abdul Al-Sayed telling you in his own words.
24: Should be a choice made by a patient and their doctor. If that patient is under the age of 18, the parents as well, right? And I believe that Medicare for All should cover all health care.
25: Yeah.
24: Which is defined by what a patient needs in accordance with their doctor. So that includes reproductive rights, right? That includes gender-affirming care.
1: Senator, let's go down this logic train for just a moment. He's saying it should be a patient's choice to choose. That, I guess, means a 2-year-old, a 3-year-old, a 4-year-old, a 5-year-old, a 6-year-old, they can choose, as he describes it, to decide to mutilate their body forever, to make it where they can not have a kid the rest of their life if they're a girl. And I guess now if your kid decides they're Superman and they want to jump off the building, you can't stop them either because that's their choice to say they're a superhero. Where does this insanity stop with them?
23: It doesn't stop anywhere. This is radical ideology, and he's saying taxpayers should pay for castrating kids. It's extreme. Now you might say, okay, look, he's a radical on transgender issues, but, you know, I mean, surely this is a guy who, like, you know, was proud to be an American. Well, no. You remember we had this communist candidate for governor in Wisconsin, who narrowly lost the primary, by about a point. And one of the many things she has said is that she wanted to cancel Thanksgiving. And when you and I and others called her out on it, a lot in the media went crazy. And in fact, they used their classic Republicans pounce. They're accusing Democrats of wanting to cancel Thanksgiving. Well, she lost her primary, but Al-Sayed did not. Let me read you Al-Sayed's tweet on Thanksgiving. Quote, "Just a reminder this Thanksgiving, this country was built on the systematic annihilation of indigenous peoples, whose ancestors suffered some of the highest rates of homelessness, joblessness, and mortality today. We owe so much more than thanks. Time for reparations." So in other words, he wants your kids and my kids to pay for the people that Marxists say were oppressed. Now, mind you, my family, you know, my dad came from Cuba. We didn't oppress anyone. My grandfather was born and worked on a plantation in Cuba, and yet he wants to say, I got to pay for people that I've never oppressed. And more fundamentally, that we shouldn't give thanks for anything, that America is not a country worth giving thanks for. That's who he is. But it's not just that. Look, we've talked a lot on this podcast about the intersection between Marxism and Islamism. I want you to listen to Al-Sayed talking about Sharia law and how committed he is to Sharia law. Give a listen.
24: But I was reminded, actually, about events that I remember because I was an adult when they happened. And that was question 755. When the state of Oklahoma voted in a referendum to amend the Constitution to ban Sharia law. What does that mean? I don't know. And yet the voters banned it anyway. What I offer today is just a reflection on the American history that runs through this state. You all sitting in this room, in this town, we're sitting in a space, in a time, when I don't have to tell you that the same exact forces that drove native peoples from their land 2 centuries ago, destroyed Black Wall Street 1 century ago, bombed a building decades ago, and tried to ban Sharia law not a decade ago, but those forces are alive and well today.
1: Wow. Where do you even start with that, Senator? I mean, I hear the anger. I hear the disdain for America. I hear the we're going to do our way and we are going to conquer in those words that you just heard. And again, so people remember what CARE is, I think we should take a moment as well and explain and remind them what CARE is as an organization.
23: CARE was an unindicted co-conspirator in the Holy Land Foundation terrorist prosecution, which convicted the Holy Land Foundation, at the time the largest Muslim charity in America, of funneling millions of dollars to fund Hamas. And the Holy Land Foundation was convicted. Multiple senior leaders of the Holy Land Foundation were sent to jail for decades. And CARE was an unindicted co-conspirator. And yet CARE, remember, Al-Sayed's father-in-law, who is the single largest donor to a super PAC, is closely affiliated with multiple groups that are closely associated with the Muslim Brotherhood. And I want to just flesh this out. Sharia law is not just a quiet little peaceful belief in Islam. Sharia law is using government force to force you to comply with Islam, whether you are Muslim or not. And it is a tool of oppression. Go to Iran, and if you violate Sharia law, they will torture and execute you. And I want to read from a story from the Free Beacon that is laying out Al-Sayed's record. Here's what he said, quote, "You cannot understand the challenges we face today without understanding white supremacy. I don't have to tell you that the exact same forces that drove native people from their lands 2 centuries ago, destroyed Wall Street 1 century ago, bombed a building 1 decade ago, and tried to ban Sharia law not 1 decade ago, that those forces are alive and well today." And the Free Beacon continued, "Al-Sayed's obligation to Sharia law is well reflected in his personal and financial affairs. Al-Sayed was described as a, quote, particularly devout Muslim in the Michigan Daily in a 2006 story, covering his relationship with his wife, who wears a hijab, is rarely seen at campaign events, and did not attend Al-Sayed's primary watch party on Tuesday. Quote, Islamically, there are no premarital relations of any sort, El Sayed told the paper to explain why he proposed to her when she was a college freshman and he was a junior. No touching, no nothing. Given that, the logical solution is to get married. El Sayed courted and married his wife according to Islamic law, which included a traditional two-step marriage that saw the couple living apart and remaining chaste for the first year of their union. Getting ice cream is the number one thing we do today together, El Sayed said in 2006 about his married life. His wife now operates a private psychiatry practice that does not accept Medicaid, Medicare, or any other insurance, a policy that invites her husband's criticism of such bans as, quote, perpetuating long-held racism and structural racism. El Sayed is also heavily invested in so-called Sharia-compliant investment funds managed by Amana Mutual Funds, whose late co-founder and chairman, Yaqub Mirza, was identified in a 1988 FBI memo as one of several, quote, members and leaders of ICHWAN, which is shorthand for the Muslim Brotherhood. El Sayed

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2: 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And yet, I want you to listen to and watch a really bizarre ad, because this man is a Marxist and an Islamist. And yet his campaign, there are multiple videos he's put out of him dancing and lip singing to female singers in a way that's really astonishing. But I want you to listen to this particular ad that he put out.
3: 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That is setting the stage for you, and take a listen.
4: Here's the mail, it never fails. It makes me wanna wag my tail. When it comes, I wanna wail. Mail!
5: Thanks, mailbox.
4: We just got a letter. We just got a letter. We just got a letter. I wonder who it's from. Oh, it looks like my ballot. Brought to me by my Secretary of State. And with it, I can participate in democracy. The first day that I can turn this in is June 25th, but it has to be postmarked by July 21st, or I can drop it off up until Election Day, which is August 4th. Thanks, Secretary of State. Thanks, mailbox. Votes could do, we can too.
3: Senator, truly weird. That's all I can say about that.
2: Well, and fundamentally deceptive. This is an Islamist who is pretending to be a dancing child cartoon character.
3: Yeah, great point. We'll take a quick break. It's Verdict with Senator Ted Cruz. A lot more coming up.
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12: 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August 22nd.
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13: Welcome back. It is Verdict with Senator Ted Cruz, Ben Ferguson with you. And if you just joined us listening on radio, we're so happy to have you with us. A reminder, we do this show as a podcast 3 days a week, so make sure you download Verdict with Ted Cruz wherever you get your podcast so you don't miss an episode. We are exposing the radical left, the Democratic Socialists of America, and some of the extremists that are winning primaries and winning elections around the country. One of them, Senator, is a guy by the name of James Tallarico. And every time you think you've heard the craziest thing from him, he's running for the Senate in Texas, trying to act like he's a big Texan, even though he doesn't, you know, he's vegan, doesn't eat meat, and thinks that there's, you know, I don't even know how many genders and God's non-binary. But every time you think, all right, it's all out there, you get something else that pops. And it makes him even more out of step with average mainstream Americans.
14: Well, there's a theme across all of these radical Democrat candidates, which is their fakes. I've said for a long time that in the United States, a conservative wins when he effectively communicates what it is that he or she believes. And a liberal wins when he effectively obfuscates, when he hides or covers up what he believes. That is the theme across the board. So you have these Islamists and Marxists who campaign and they do lip singing to songs and dancing like children's characters. You have in Alaska, one of the great examples of fakes, the Democrats, the incumbent senators, my very dear friend Dan Sullivan, a great Republican senator from Alaska, the Democrats recruited a guy named Dan Sullivan to register, and he's on the ballot as a Republican. So there's going to be two people named Dan Sullivan, Republican, one the actual senator, and the other a guy named Dan Sullivan who has contributed to the Democrat in the campaign, whose campaign press release was written by the Democrat consultant, and their purpose in that race is to deceive the voters and to have them confused. And if 2-4% of them think they're voting for Dan Sullivan, the actual senator, and instead are voting for the liberal fake Dan Sullivan, they might elect the liberal. But Democrats don't care about democracy. That's not what this is about. This is about deceiving the voters. There's another category, which is the fake independents. So in states like Nebraska, they've recruited a liberal Democrat who claims he's an independent. They're doing the same thing in Montana, where they run a, quote, independent who's a liberal Democrat who will vote for Chuck Schumer on everything. But they want to fool the Democrats into thinking, and the voters are thinking, oh, this is not a Democrat. Another species and strategy they've tried this time is the fake pastor. And so they've decided, gosh, we have a problem with people of faith that were radical, godless, soulless, faith-hating, religiously liberty-hating heathens. And I'm speaking excessively, but I don't know that I am. But let's take Tallarico. So Tallarico, it's widely said, is a seminarian. Now, he said, among other things, God is non-binary, there are six genders. He's stood before churches and said he cries and weeps for his whiteness and his masculinity. He's also said at times he hates Christianity. But I want you to listen to what he said here about teaching the Bible to kids. Give a listen.
8: And the last one is maybe the most insidious. It was a new state curriculum that would teach Christian Bible stories as historical fact, as the only truth to our youngest students. And I mean kindergarten, first graders. These are kids who aren't able to think for themselves yet. They haven't formed their own worldviews. And to push propaganda, to push indoctrination on those youngest students is deeply immoral.
13: Deeply immoral.
14: And understand, number one, what he's describing about the state law is totally false. There was nothing in the curriculum that was teaching the Bible in terms of indoctrinating kids. But any literate person, the Bible has been the single most consequential work ever written in the history of humanity. And you and I as Christians believe it was written by the hand of God with divine inspiration. But the curriculum is simply teaching the Bible, because if you know nothing about the Bible, you're truly an ignorant person. But I want you to listen to the word he used describing the Bible as propaganda. That if kids know something about the Bible, it is propaganda. And ask yourself, what actual Christian pastor would describe the Bible as propaganda? I agree that public schools should not be proselytizing any faith, but that's not, in fact, what the Texas curriculum does. It does ensure that you have literate kids that are aware of what's in the Bible. And by the way, what's in history books and math books and all of the whole field of knowledge. But that is who the Democrats have nominated in hopes that people will think, oh, he's just like me. I want to also point out a fellow who is running for Senate in Kansas. Now, you might not think Kansas is close, but I'll tell you, in this election cycle, this election cycle, the numbers are bumpy. And Kansas, Roger Marshall's the incumbent. He's a good friend of mine. He's a good man. I think he's going to win. But the Democrats recruited a pastor from a giant church in Kansas City, a very liberal pastor, to run as a Democrat. And so as a Democrat, he's supportive of all the left-wing ideology that these other lunatics support. But he's trying to cover it up. And I want you to listen to a sermon that he preached in his church. And I'm going to tell you, in the sermon, he explains that you don't actually have to be a Christian to go to heaven, and that you don't have to believe in Jesus to be saved. Give a listen.
15: And I've spent this a lot of my life studying different world religions, and you find some get you a little closer. The image begins to become clear, like this picture on the screen. And then you study another one, you find it gets even clearer. You suddenly see that the image becomes even more in focus. And so for me, as I've studied different world religions, I sit in the chair and I'm looking through these different lenses. And when I finally got to that last one, when I finally got to Jesus and Christianity, it was like I could see clearly, the clearest that I had seen. And so I think about how Paul says, he talks about Jesus. He says, the Son is the image of the invisible God, right? And Jesus elsewhere says, if you've seen me, you've seen the Father. And so in Christianity, we believe that God actually came and walked among us in the flesh. He didn't give us a book. He came in person. And when we look at Jesus, we have the clearest picture we have of God. And so when I began to look through the lens of Jesus, my eyesight, spiritual eyesight, I felt became the most clear it could be, like you see in this image here. Now, the truth is that a Muslim would say through Islam they see the most clearly, and a Hindu through Hinduism, and a Jew through Judaism. And so I recognize we all are, you know, we all have a different lens that we're seeing through. And sometimes we think, you know, depending on how we were raised and how we think, one lens is, you know, clearly a better lens for me. And when it comes to other faiths, I believe as a Christian that they are going to, when they get to heaven, they're going to see Jesus, and they're going to say, ah, it was you all along that I was searching for. but I don't fear that those folks will spend eternity in hell.
13: That's pretty radical.
14: Well, it is, and what it is not is biblical. You can be a philosopher, you can be a left-wing advocate, but you cannot be a Christian preacher who is actually preaching Christianity and say that. That is the literal definition of heresy. And why is that? Because it directly contradicts the Bible. And let me quote John 14:6. Quote, Jesus answered, I am the way and the truth and the life. No one comes to the Father except through me. That's what the Bible says. And yet this Democrat, Adam Hamilton, who's running as I'm a preacher, is telling people, hey, you don't have to be a Christian to be saved. Jesus is not the way, the truth, and the life. Anyway is fine. We're all going to heaven. It's all great. Kumbaya. Do whatever you want. That is the message of the world, but that is not the message of Scripture.
13: Amen to that. Don't forget, we do this show as a podcast 3 days a week. So download Verdict with Ted Cruz wherever you get your podcasts. And the Senator, I will also see you back here on this radio station next week as well. Have a great week, and we'll see you on the podcast.
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20: Questions over control. I'm Angelo Bavaro, Fox News. Leaders in Iran say that country is the quote, owner and ruler of the Strait of Hormuz, after comments by President Trump that the U.S. could make that waterway its territory after the war.
21: In that same speech, the president also addressed the economic pain that many Americans are feeling as a result of this war, and he promised it will be worth it.
22: For you to pay a tiny little bit more for your gasoline, just remember, you're doing it so that a very evil country cannot have a country. Really, it's the number one state sponsor of terror in the world. They have no leadership.
21: The Iranian leadership has been largely speaking with one voice, saying they control it and that no ships should pass without their prior approval. Iran's deputy foreign minister, the latest to weigh in via X, saying, quote, the Strait of Hormuz cannot be seized by tweet, nor by aircraft carrier, nor by issuing an order.
20: Fox's Jonathan Hunt. Israeli airstrikes on southern Lebanon killed at least 11 people earlier today. Lebanon's health ministry says three children were among those victims. The Israeli military says it targeted Hezbollah infrastructure in response to action against its soldiers in that area. The Save America Act, which would require proof of citizenship to register and photo ID to vote in federal elections, is expected to be taken up again when the Senate returns next month. Speaker Mike Johnson on Fox's Saturday in America.
23: Even 72% of Democrats think you ought to have a valid ID to vote. So it's not a controversial proposition, but the Democrats in the Congress are holding it up. And you have to ask yourself, why? The president, I think, is right. Some of them just, they want to have the pathway open for cheating.
20: Democrats argue the Save America Act could disenfranchise eligible voters who lack access to those documents. 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
32: 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On this program, we're dedicated to delivering timely, balanced truths about local market conditions. If you ever have a question or even an idea for the program, just call or text me at 702-203-1165. Again, that's 702-203-1165. Today, we have some outstanding guests for you. We have my partner, Cynthia Ward, and we also have my other partner, Terry Maloney. Welcome, ladies.
33: Hello.
34: Hello.
32: Glad to have you guys on the program. Terry, I want to talk to you about I know you have a listing up in the northwest part of the valley and a master plan. What's that master plan called again?
2: Sky Canyon.
32: Sky Canyon. Mm-hmm. Let's talk about Sky Canyon a little bit because I think it's kind of a
3: community.
32: Yeah, it's kind of like a best kept secret.
2: It is a hidden gem.
32: A hidden gem.
2: I first became aware of it a couple years ago when I had buyers that were looking for new construction. A lot of new builds up there. So I sold in Sky Canyon. And since then, it's grown tremendously. It's a wonderful master plan community that I'm finding people just aren't aware about it.
32: Right.
3: Yeah. And, you know, when you think,

0: of it as kind of Summerlin adjacent.
1: Exactly. Very
0: Maybe
1: much so.
0: Maybe 15 minutes and you're at downtown Summerlin.
2: Yeah.
1: And it's, I think, really, it's going to be the next Summerlin.
2: Yeah.
1: It's going to be the next highly desired community. Well, it is now. But I've been holding open houses at my listing, and people are traveling in from out of state,
2: yeah.
1: some with an agent, some without. But they just sort of found the listing
2: online. They stumble on it.
1: Showed up and thought, wow, this is a wonderful, our agent didn't tell us about this end of town.
2: Yeah.
1: Not that it's so far out. It's not that far out.
0: Right.
1: It's
0: right.
1: just, like I said, sort of a hidden gem.
0: And they have a beautiful community center.
2: Yeah.
1: They have, the amenities are incredible, like five-star amenities, a huge clubhouse with a state-of-the-art fitness center.
2: Gorgeous.
1: But pools, pickleball courts, mm-hmm. basketball courts.
0: Yeah, coffee shop.
1: Yeah. a lot. No, and they have, at this community, I call it a clubhouse, whatever mm-hmm. it is, they have their own farmers markets
0: right.
1: and kids events.
0: They have a lot of events. Very family-oriented.
1: A very family-oriented community. And mm-hmm. oh, and so they have, of course, all new shops, all new stores. They have one of the largest Smiths I've ever been in.
0: And it has a wine bar in there. Wine and beer.
1: Yes.
0: Like you can go sit and have a glass of wine or beer while your partner's out grocery shopping.
1: Mm-hmm. Yeah, no, I've never seen that. And it's a full service.
0: Yeah, full service.
1: Is it just wine and beer? I wasn't aware.
0: I don't know if they have liquor. Can you make a mixed drink?
2: I think they do.
1: I think they have everything.
2: And we found out because Terry told us about it. We went to visit her and Helene and I went there, and we went there to just do a little shopping. It's the most beautiful grocery store.
0: It's
2: an amazing grocery store.
0: It's beautiful. Did you guys stop and have a drink?
2: No.
0: Yeah.
2: I don't know why. We should have. We should have stopped and had a drink, but no, we didn't.
1: There was people sitting in it, right?
2: Yeah.
1: There's
2: people
1: in it.
2: Talking and get to meet the neighbors there.
0: Like,
2: yeah.
0: Even at lunchtime, they might not be having a drink, but they're in there sitting doing some, whatever. But yeah, right. It's a beautiful space.
2: Yeah. Go grab lunch in there. Why mm-hmm. not?
1: Yeah.
2: Grab a sandwich and some chips and whatnot
0: right.
2: and have a beer.
0: And they have a.
2: Don't tell the boss you had a beer. Just have a beer.
0: And they have. In the grocery store, they have like a fancy cookie thing.
1: They have a kitchen department, clothing department.
2: Yeah.
1: It's everything.
0: Beautiful.
2: Yeah.
0: Yes.
2: Yeah. But I mean, Sky Canyon, I remember we sat on a they were looking to do research on what kind of a master plan the valley needed.
0: Mm-hmm.
2: This is like 15 years ago. And I sat on a panel where they were interviewing realtors and home buyers about what do you think we need to do? And that was Sky Canyon. That was the plans for Sky Canyon. Again, this is like 15 years ago that we sat on a panel to help them. And they just wanted to quiz us because the developer wanted to do the right thing. And I think they did. And they, they focused on outdoor activities.
0: Mm-hmm.
2: They focused on heading towards the mountains. So that's kind of what they wanted to do. And that made a lot of sense. And we were talking about that.
1: Yeah.
2: And so when I went up there, I confess, I hadn't been there in a long time. I was up there when it first opened. But I hadn't been there in years because I just haven't had any activity.
0: You're probably surprised.
2: I was like, wow, look mm-hmm. what's going on up mm-hmm. here. It's just
0: every
2: absolutely
0: builder
2: beautiful.
0: Is out there.
2: Yeah.
0: Every builder.
1: Every builder.
2: So
1: right.
2: if you're a buyer out there and you're saying, gee, I'd love to live in Summerlin, but it's a little pricey. If you can drive another 10 minutes or 15 minutes, you can
1: literally
2: be out in Sky Canyon and get the same amenities, basically.
1: Exactly. It's 10 minutes from Summerlin. Well, mm-hmm. 12.
2: And probably about 20% less in house price,
1: yes.
2: I'm guessing.
0: Probably,
2: yes.
0: Yeah.
1: And it's nice, wide open, wide streets.
2: Mm-hmm.
1: It's just
0: it's
1: very
0: beautiful.
1: Close to Mount Charleston.
2: Yep.
1: The proximity to the freeways is just very close.
2: Yep.
1: So you can be at the Strip if you want to in 30 minutes.
2: Yeah.
1: Right.
2: Yeah.
1: Right.
2: Yeah.
1: Yeah.
2: That's the one thing about our valley. You're never more than 30 minutes from the
1: exactly.
2: Strip, no matter where you
1: yeah.
2: are.
0: Well, once they built the Beltway, it's just awesome.
2: It makes life so much
1: mm-hmm.
2: easier for
1: mm-hmm.
2: us. And so, yeah. And again, Helene and I were both surprised at it. And I was disappointed in myself for not having been out there in a while because I realized, wow, I'm really missing out on something for buyers. And you're right. I don't know that my buyers were aware of it, but it's something that I'll be talking to all my future buyers about in terms of what they can get because you can get a little more house for your money there.
0: Right.
1: Absolutely. You can.
2: And the amenities are terrific.
0: And the HOA is not horrible.
1: No.
2: No.
1: Yeah.
2: What kind of numbers are we talking about HOA wise?
1: 149, and that includes both the master and the sub.
2: Yeah,
1: that's
2: very reasonable.
1: It's under $200.
2: And your sub is gated. It's a gated subdivision.
1: It's a gated community with a community pool within the community, and then they have the amenities of the resort style pools,
2: Right.
1: Yeah.
2: Very nice. Well, look, it's something that I think that buyers need to be aware of, and as realtors, we need to be aware of what's going on in our market, and I think that's important. And I'm glad you have that property up there. And again, I thought it was absolutely absolutely gorgeous. The house itself was beautiful. The I think the important thing that, that we want to convey to everyone is there are options here now.
0: Right.
2: And there are more options now than there have been in a long time in terms of buying new or resale. We talked about last week in terms of our segments. There's over 7,000 single-family homes available in our market right now. So you've got choices as a buyer. Mm-hmm. And you don't have to worry about competing with those cash buyers like you did a few years ago. It's not that way anymore. Sellers are making concessions. They are offering to help buyers out. They'll even pay some of your closing costs for you in some cases, depending upon the circumstances.
0: Right.
2: So we're seeing that in a lot of our transactions, right, Sin?
0: Yeah.
2: I mean, you're seeing it. I know I'm seeing it.
1: Yeah.
2: You're seeing
1: I'm seeing it. And I also made my sellers aware that, hey, you can expect for buyers to ask for concessions.
2: Yeah.
1: Yes.
2: You need to be, we need to prepare them. Well, part of our job is to help them understand what's happening in the market right now. I mean, it may not have been that way 2 years ago, but it is right now.
0: Yeah.
2: I mean, actually, you brought up an interesting question. You had a seller asking you, gee, I should have sold 2 years ago. Well, okay. But it's not 2 years ago anymore. Let's deal with the market is right now. Let's figure out the best way to get you the most return on your money as a seller in the market right now. And for a buyer, the good news is that sellers are making concessions.
0: Yeah. And they're making concessions either price or closing costs or interest rate buy downs.
2: Yep. Mm-hmm. You know, and I've seen, as I've done my market analysis, I'm not ready to do my monthly market update yet because I don't have all the charts from our company yet, but I did see that the median sale price did come down a little bit this month, but it's not moving a lot. It's just been kind of bouncing around that 480, 490 number. It's just been bouncing around that for like 2 years now.
0: Right.
2: I mean, it's not moving
0: pretty
2: a lot.
0: Flat,
2: so prices are flat. Inventory continues to go up. Demand is about the same, but prices remain flat, which is an interesting concept because that shouldn't be the case. We should see prices start to slip a little bit. But I think what we're seeing is sellers are giving more concessions to protect their price. Mm-hmm. That's what's happening.
0: Right.
2: They generally want to get the number that they feel like they need to get with somebody got before. So they're willing to give buyers more to help them get their number. And that's what I'm seeing. And
0: that's a psychological thing.
2: It is psychological because it's not necessarily financially better.
0: No.
2: But psychologically, it makes them feel better. I understand it.
1: Very much so. Mm-hmm.
2: Yeah. But I think that's honestly, I do believe that's what's happening out there. And so as we evaluate what's happening across the market and we look at a community, a master plan community called Scott Canyon, which again, I agree with you, Terry. It's kind of a secret and it's a beautiful community.
0: It doesn't get a lot of airplay.
2: No.
0: Not at all.
2: No, we can talk about, you know, Summerlin obviously is the monster of all master plan communities, maybe across the country even. I don't know.
0: Right. But everybody knows Summerlin.
2: Everyone knows Summerlin.
0: Yeah.
2: You know, so, but this is something just adjacent, newer.
0: Mm-hmm.
2: Newer infrastructure.
1: A lot newer, yeah.
2: Yeah, newer infrastructure, newer roads, newer grocery stores, newer schools. Everything's newer up there. And it's a little less money.
1: I believe, if I'm not mistaken, that it is zoned. There's an area that is zoned for a casino in the future.
2: Eventually, there will be.
0: I think it's a little north of there,
2: I'm sure there will be a casino up there eventually.
1: For those that want it, but the community itself is very family-oriented. Very
2: well, in Vegas, when you have a locals casino, that also brings movie theaters and bowling alleys, and that's things that we don't have otherwise.
0: Right.
2: I mean, we don't have, like, independent movie theaters out here for the most part.
1: Yeah.
2: And we don't have, I mean, if you want to go bowling, you're going to a casino.
0: Yeah.
2: I mean, that's the way it is in Vegas. So,
1: Also, with that being said, it is a hidden gem, but it's very much populated as well.
2: Oh, yeah.
1: I mean, it's not like it's
2: not brand new.
1: It's just,
2: it's been there a while.
0: Yeah. And it's not small.
1: It's not. It's quite large.
2: Good size.
0: Yeah.
2: Mm-hmm. Hey, guys, we're coming up on our first commercial break. We're going to run a few, and I've got a bunch of articles I want to talk to you guys about, so stay tuned. We'll be back in just a minute.
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9: Welcome back. I'm Harvey Blankfeld. You're listening to Las Vegas Real Estate Now. 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With me now in studio, my partners, Terry Maloney and Cynthia Ward. Hey guys, give me your license numbers. Give guys in.
10: Mine's 43000.
9: And what's your license number?
10: S.0172680.
9: Okay, so now that everybody knows we're legal. I found this article in the RJ. I got a bunch of articles I want to talk to you guys about, and I want to share with my partners here. This headline is Las Vegas area communities among top selling spots for builders in the U.S. As we were talking about Sky Canyon, we want to talk about some of its competition. This is written by our good friend Eli Siegel. We haven't had Eli on in a long time, have we, Carly? It's been years since Eli's been on. But he's writing real estate stuff again. He won a big prize.
10: He did.
9: For an article like 3 years ago. He exposed some bad stuff, and it was really, he's a wonderful writer. Anyway, Eli wrote this article, and that's the headline.
10: Real estate related bad stuff?
9: Mm-hmm. It was. Yeah. Mm-hmm. It was, I think it was about those guys who were signing people up for long listing agreements, crazy long listing agreements and stuff like that. Anyway, yeah. Anyway, in the article here, Southern Nevada's home building market has largely pumped the brakes this year, but three communities around America's casino capital are still among the top selling spots in the nation. Builders sold 657 homes in the first half of 2026 in Henderson's Cadence community, the fifth highest tally among U.S. Master Plan communities, according to a report released Thursday by real estate consulting firm RCLCO. Anyway, Summerlin, which stretched along the western rim of the valley, ranked eighth with 547 new home sales. This is, again, this is the first 6 months of the year. Is that right? That's what we're dealing with, the first 6 months in the first half of 2026. Yeah. Yep, that's it.
10: This area is becoming popular as well.
9: Tule Springs, yeah. Mm-hmm. Yep. Tule Springs and North Las Vegas ranked 15th with 351. So, Tule Springs that's the one up, just east of Aliante and north and east of Aliante. Mm-hmm. And that's a big, another

0: big master plan going on in our valley. And master plan communities in Vegas are
1: It's a nice one.
0: Are pretty big thing.
2: I'm not familiar with that.
0: Tule Springs, yeah. Okay.
1: Remember, it's anyway.
0: We'll yeah, talk. The thing about Tule Springs was is there's actually fossils. There's a park up there with actual fossils.
3: There's a farm over there.
0: Yeah. Yeah. Yeah. So it's actually there's actually fossils
1: you know,
0: up there.
1: When you go down the 215, it's on the left hand side. Remember we were working with Chris.
2: Oh, yeah. Yes.
0: Yeah, yeah.
1: You remember.
0: So Bill Owens is the chairman of the National Association of Home Builders, has said that many potential home buyers remain on the sidelines as they wait for lower mortgage rates, more certainty on inflation, and a clearer economic outlook. I think that's a bigger factor, honestly, now.
1: Inflation and economic outlook.
0: They're not over interest rates. I'm not going to say that, but they're more concerned about the overall economy and inflation in general as opposed to interest rates. I think that's a bigger concern.
1: Well, my nieces, like I told you, you know, they're in their 20s, and they're like, oh, gosh, gas went up again. You know, they're paying attention to the everyday costs of living.
0: These are the things that are really, really hurting us right now. So it goes on to say, builders landed 4,284 net home sales, newly signed contracts minus cancellations this year through June in Southern Nevada, down 15%. Now think about that, 4,200, almost 4,300 home sales through the first 6 months, of which you've got in these communities themselves, you've got 657, you got about 1,500 of them just in those three communities. So master plans are a big part of new home build. That's a big part of it. And I do agree with their assessment that people are concerned about the general economy more so than anything, I think.
1: So they're down 15% from this time last year.
0: Yep.
1: Okay.
0: They're down. Yeah, their sales are down. Now, I like to say that what builders talk about, builders are smart. They're smart marketers. And so they market interest rates. They're talking about interest rates, and that's how they've sold as a ratio, maybe a higher percentage than we have on resale, because we don't have that opportunity all the time. However, I will say this, sellers of resale homes can also offer incentives on interest rates.
1: Right.
0: It's very doable. It's something you can do as a seller. And if you're out there and you're listed right now and you're wondering, well, gee, how do you do that? Give us a call. We'll talk you through it. We have lenders who will help us to offer a rate. You'd have to spend a little money to do it. It's not like it's free.
1: Do you off the top of your head know, like say you wanted to offer 0.5% or 1% incentive, what would that cost?
0: Probably 2 to 3%, 2 to 3 points of the mortgage. So the mortgage is $500,000. It might cost you $10,000 to $15,000 to buy that rate down.
1: I was figuring at least 10.
0: But the point there is that might be better than reducing your price by $10,000 or $15,000 because that's going to help the buyer get the rate they really want because that's what they want. They want the rate. A lot of buyers are so rate conscious. I'm not sure it's smart, but that's what they are. They're rate conscious. So this is a way for a regular seller to consider an opportunity to offer the same type of an incentive and the same type of marketing strategy that all these new home builders offer as well. So,
2: and we're finding that if we give the seller their price, they are more willing to give the concession.
0: As we said before, they're willing. Yeah. Sellers are willing to help out to get their price. They're willing to do these things. And so if a seller is selling a $500,000 home and it's going to cost them an extra $15,000 in closing costs, that might be better than going down to $475,000. Mm-hmm. And they may feel better about that.
1: But
0: and that's something that you should think about. Well, yeah, the net might be the same. Actually, truth is they're better off just lowering the price because then all the prorations become less.
1: Yeah.
2: Well, that's one way of looking at it, yeah.
0: but it feels good to get that price.
2: Like Sin said, it's a psychological thing.
0: It is.
2: It really is.
0: We know how to do the math, guys. We know how to do the math. And sellers, look, I understand that a seller might say, well, gee, I really want to get that price. And they're willing to protect the price by putting more money in the deal. I get it. I understand it. It's an ego thing to a certain extent. But it's also not significant. It's not like, oh my God, I just gave up thousands. No, you gave up a few hundred bucks maybe by doing it this way as opposed to the other way.
1: Right.
0: But you probably made the buyer a lot happier,
2: right,
0: and you maybe made your house a lot more attractive to a buyer because ultimately that's what's important to them. How much money out of pocket?
2: Mm-hmm.
0: And if you're saving them money out of pocket, they're going to get excited about that.
1: Yeah.
0: And their out of pocket expense initially and month after month after that too.
2: Those builder incentives though on the interest rates are. I saw one just recently, and that would be hard to compete with.
1: It's very hard to compete with.
0: But you got
1: to
0: read the fine print because they're usually a buy down. In other words, you're going to get an introductory rate for 1 year, and it's going to go up, and it's going to go up again. And so by the time it's all done, look at that third rate because that's the one you're going to be living with.
2: Sin and I got one of our buyers in with the incentive, but even at its
0: the highest rate, still a good rate.
1: It was
0: still
1: awesome. Yeah.
0: Yeah. Still probably like 4.99 or something like that.
1: Yeah.
2: That's what it was.
0: Yeah. And I've seen that, that promotion. So you still get a sub 5% rate over the long term, which is great. Again, And regular sellers can offer this too.
1: Yeah, and the theory is that by the time you get to that third year, they're hoping things have changed.
0: Yeah, you might be able to refi and get an even lower rate, perhaps. Like we never know. We never know what's going to happen with interest rates. And so that's something that you could always keep in the back of your head. Let's take a look at some other things that we've seen here. This was an interesting article I saw, too. This is by our good friend Patrick Blennerhassett. And it says, the headline is, Nevada's housing vacancy rate dips slightly as vacant homes remain steady. Now, when he talks about vacancy rate, it's an interesting term because it's not maybe what you think. It goes on to say Nevada had approximately 123,878 vacant housing units at the end of 2024, according to a new study. This figure compiled by LendingTree using U.S. Census data shows the number of vacant homes is largely unchanged from 23 to 24. In 23, there were 123,945. So it's almost the exact same number. But here's the thing. It says Nevada is a unique case because Las Vegas is unlike almost any other vacation destination, he said. While many tourist markets rely heavily on vacation homes and short-term rentals, most Vegas visitors stay in casino hotels instead. That's partially because we don't really like short-term rentals here in our neighborhoods. And we want to protect the hotels because they pay our taxes.
1: The casinos don't like it as well. Yeah.
0: And that means there's likely less demand for vacation rentals than in any other tourist destination, which may help explain why Nevada ranks relatively low in our report. So we rank low in terms of vacancies because we don't have a lot of short-term rentals here compared to other vacation destinations. Mm-hmm. Because Nevada, and particularly Clark County, is very protective of the casinos and the hotels, as they should be. Mm-hmm. And I support that because I like them paying my taxes for me.
1: Right.
0: And that's the way I feel about that. There are currently 14.5 million vacant homes across the country, or 1 in 10 of the overall American housing stock.
1: Wow.
0: That's surprising to me. That's a big number.
1: That is a big number.
0: Of the figure, 4.7 are seasonal. This is an interesting part of it. 4.7 are seasonal or recreational properties. 2.6 million are available to rent, and less than 800,000 are currently for sale. So when they say vacant, they're not talking about homes for sale. They're talking about homes for rent for the most part. Hmm. A small portion of that, less than a million, are actually vacant homes for sale, which seems like a small number when you talk about across the country.
1: It is.
0: That's a very small number when you think about, you know, I mean, even here, I think if I looked at the number of vacant listings in Vegas, proportionally probably higher than that as a ratio in terms of what's going on in the market. In other states, it's interesting. According to the study, Maine is followed by Vermont at 19%, Alaska at 18%. But I guess these are ones with a much higher rate. And then some of the lower ones would be Connecticut at 7% and Washington at 7%, California, New Jersey, and Oregon at 8%. And so these are numbers. Yeah. Yeah. So vacancies will decline overall 23-24. So they fell in a number of places. Wyoming fell 1.23 points. North Dakota fell a point. Rhode Island fell just under a point. D.C., you hardly hear about D.C., mm-mm, District of Columbia. That's up a little bit. And Oregon up a little bit. For consumers frustrated by today's housing market, these numbers can be confusing. Millions of homes may be classified as vacant. But he said that helps explain why vacancy is a different term. You might not, may not be what you think it is.
1: Do you think it could be a second home for someone too?
0: A lot of them, I'm sure they are.
2: Yeah. A lot of second homes.
0: Yep. Here. Hey guys, we're coming up on the bottom of the hour. I want to come run a few quick commercials, but stay tuned. We'll be back in just a minute.
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12: News. I'm Carmen Roberts. President Trump ramps up economic pressure on Iran, but Tehran is betting high oil and gas prices will force him to back down.
13: Pretty soon I'll be declaring the Hormuz Strait a territory of the United States.
14: Perhaps he's talking figuratively, meaning that the U.S. would keep that blockade to keep controlling the strait, at least in the president's view. Iran obviously has a very different view.
12: Fox's Jonathan Hunt in Tel Aviv. The national average for gas in the U.S. is $4.07 a gallon. That is the highest ever for this day. And Virginia State University has lifted the campus lockdown after a mass shooting, but says it is maintaining a strong police presence there. Early this morning, five people were shot and injured, one critically. Police are searching for multiple suspects. 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
0: Welcome back. I'm Harvey Blankfeld. You're listening to Las Vegas Real Estate Now. We're here every Saturday at 11 a.m. If you ever have a question or an idea for the program, please call or text me at 702-203-1165. Again, it's 702-203-1165. With me now in studio, I have my partners, Terry Maloney and Cynthia Ward. And we were talking before the break about Summerlin and Cadence. We were also talking about vacancies. But I have another article that Eli Siegel put in the RJ. And the headline is, Builders Will Pay a Premium. Summerlin Developer Sells Land at Even Higher Prices. Now, we talked a little before in the first segment about how Summerlin's probably the premier master plan, certainly in Southern Nevada, maybe even one of the biggest ones across the country. And because of that, they get a premium. The developers of Summerlin get a premium for that land, and they've never gotten as much money as they did recently. It goes on to say in this article, Summerlin's developer sold land to home builders last month at higher values than usual in part of Las Vegas known for its expensive dirt. Howard Hughes Holdings, that's the developer of Summerlin, sold 73 acres combined to three builders for $126 million. Property records show the land is located about a mile or so west of Lake Mead Boulevard, Summerlin Parkway Interchange. So it's out there from the far west side, way over in the mountains.
1: They're doing a lot out there.
0: Yeah, a lot going on. I mean, you might be surprised. If you haven't been out there in a while, you'd be surprised at what you're seeing going on out there. Overall sales value for each of these four transactions came to $1.7 million per acre.
1: That is insane.
0: $1.7 million per acre.
1: Well, and you know those builders did their homework and they can make money.
0: Well, that's the thing. They're not buying it to lose money.
1: Right.
0: Yeah, they know that once they develop on these. And some, it goes on to say Summerlin is the largest master plan community in Las Vegas, boasts more than 130,000 residents and some of the highest home and land prices in Southern Nevada. But even by Summerlin standards, these recent deals were pricey. And in general, when builders pay high land values, they sell homes at higher prices too. And that's the thing.
1: Yeah, they're going to pass it on.
0: You know, the last week we talked a lot about affordability and about entry-level housing. And Summerlin's not the place for entry-level housing.
1: No.
0: It's just not. I'm sorry. Mm-hmm. I mean, even the condos in Summerlin are pretty pricey. And
1: right.
0: So it's not – if you're thinking about your first home, I don't know. I want you thinking about Summerlin. I'd rather you think maybe about Sky Canyon. How about that? There's an idea.
1: Summerlin adjacent.
0: Just think about someplace where you can get the house you want to get and still be a beautiful community, a gorgeous community up there. This goes on to say that according to the Howard Hughes Communities, the result reflect strong home builder demand and our disciplined approach in timing the pricing of land sales. That's an interesting statement to come from the developer. They're strategically releasing the land when they know they can get the most for it.
1: Right.
0: Right.
1: That's smart.
0: Yeah, they're smart people. These guys are not fools. I mean, Howard Hughes Corp is a very, brilliant. They're brilliant people.
1: And they have so much land still,
0: Summerlin is probably about 70% complete is where we're
2: at. I was just up there previewing the new Esplanade site, which is
1: gorgeous.
2: Gorgeous.
0: Right.
2: But it's, I think it's as high as it can go.
1: It's so beautiful looking down on the city from there.
2: Yeah. And you have views up there. And of course, the lot premiums are some of the highest that I've seen.
1: Well, I was at, I think it was Pulte's community, I forget what it's called up there, but they had some lot premiums that were with strip views that were going for $300,000.
0: Oh, my goodness.
2: That's what the Esplanade, the 325.
0: Yeah.
2: And their bottom is 200.
0: And these are not big lots.
2: No. Well,
0: quarter acre?
1: They're probably putting a 4,000 square foot home on
0: probably
1: that
0: probably quarter acre. Yeah.
1: But on top of what everything else is, $300,000.
0: Oh, my goodness.
1: Yeah.
0: Wow. Yeah, and up there, the views are pretty well protected.
1: Wow,
0: you're
1: beautiful.
0: So far up, as long as you know. And that's something that you'll see it in their contracts, guys, by the way, that they don't guarantee the view.
2: They can't.
1: No.
0: You don't know what's going to happen later. You know, somebody builds a four-story house below you, you're in trouble. Not that that's something that could happen.
2: And another thing besides the fabulous views is it's cooler.
1: Yeah, it is cooler up there.
2: It's cooler. It's elevated. I mean, I don't know.
0: I always talk about that when people move to the valley because they're saying, hey, I'm thinking about this or that. I said, well, think about the temperature variance between here and the strip because it's about 4 or 5 degrees. And when it's 110, that's significant.
1: Mm-hmm. Yeah.
0: That's a significant change. That's a significant difference. That's the difference between playing golf and not playing golf.
1: Exactly.
0: As far as I'm concerned.
1: Yeah.
0: I mean, that's what happens. The article goes on to talk a little bit more about these transactions. So let me talk a little bit more about that. In the deals that closed last month, Pulte Homes, we just talked about them, acquired 30.4 acres for $52.57 million with plans for 71 lots. Okay, so they bought 30 acres, 70 lots. So that's going to be quarter acre, probably.
1: Those are going to be big homes.
0: Because you still got infrastructure in and around that. You can't divide that evenly. You got to remember you need room for roads and other things.
1: They're probably
0: and parks and
1: they're
0: whatnot.
1: They're probably betting on the luxury market.
0: Yep. KB bought 23.1 acres for $40 million. Plans for 151 homes. So they're, you know, theirs are going to be smaller. TriPoint Homes picked up 19.6 for 33.5 with plans for 74 lots. Again, that's going to be smaller lots as well. That's not going to be. I think Pulte's going to have the bigger lots of all three of these guys. Richmond American Homes also purchased 12.8 for $22.4 million with plans for 91 homes.
2: If I remember correctly, the KB are townhomes.
0: Could be.
1: Yeah. It sounds like it could possibly only 12 acres and 91.
2: I think those are townhomes also.
0: Yeah, Richmond American does.
2: I've been previewing a lot up there.
0: Have you? Mm-hmm. You've seen that. Yeah, so Richmond American does. They do a nice townhome.
1: Oh, yeah, they do.
0: They build. KB builds a nice townhome, too. And that's great because I think if you're an entry-level buyer, that's a great thing. These price points are still going to be pretty far up. Even townhomes up there are going to be well into fives and sixes,
2: right.
0: I'm
2: they
0: guessing.
2: Are. That, the base price is.
0: Is that right?
2: Yeah, mm-hmm.
0: Yeah, I got to believe that's where they're. But builders are willing to pay a premium there because they can get it.
1: Yep.
0: That's what's happening in Summerlin. And when people talk about buying a home in Summerlin, I always want to tell them, yes, Summerlin's a wonderful. My son lives in Summerlin. He loves it up there. It's gorgeous, beautiful, wonderful master plan, very well controlled. Very thoughtful master plan. I mean, McDonald's can't put their tall signs. Everything's very low.
1: It holds its value.
0: It does. It holds its value.
2: Well, once it gets past all this crazy construction, it's a bit chaotic right now.
0: Oh, yeah. I mean, it's always that way. That's Vegas. You know, number one is casino. Second is construction in Vegas. That's what it is in terms of industries here. But, you know, the land is expensive. The land's expensive all over the valley. But particularly in these master plans where they can get a premium because they're offering a little bit more than everybody else. But sometimes you can find a home nearby, maybe not in Summerlin. You can still take advantage of the Summerlin master plan. You don't have to.
2: 100%.
0: You can, you still shop in all the grocery stores. You can still go
1: to downtown Summerlin.
2: Summerlin,
1: I think.
0: Yeah. You can still, and the parks are there. All of that's still there. So you don't have to necessarily live in Summerlin to take advantage of it.
1: Right.
0: I know we go out there. We like going out to the downtown Summerlin and to the farmer's market on Saturday mornings. I love going out there for that. You know, we buy honey. Helene likes to buy the honey there.
1: Oh, nice.
0: It's expensive, though. You know, you buy that quart jar of honey.
2: Farmers markets used to be a deal, but
0: quart jar of honey is like $30. It's not cheap. It's good. I like to put it in my iced tea.
1: That's a one percenter problem. Sounds like
0: I was just gonna say.
2: I mean, Sky Canyon is 15 minutes from downtown Summerlin.
0: And I'll bet you the honey's cheaper there.
1: Yeah.
0: I'm just going to say it's probably a little less money. Maybe we should go out there to buy our honey. Of course, you know, still got to pay for the gas to get there.
1: Exactly.
0: But it's probably still worth it. Okay, so we're talking about Summerlin and the price of Summerlin. You know, my son Zach bought a home in Summerlin a number of years back. He bought a brand new home out there. They love it out there. And there's lots of young families out there. Mm-hmm. We're not supposed to talk about people. That's, you know, as a realtor, I can't talk about that so much, but that's what it is. It's a variety of people. And of course, Summerlin also has Sun City Summerlin, where you got retirees living. So there's a variety of people living.
1: But you're going to find young professionals, single people that are, you know, you're going to find families. You're going to find everything. Summerlin. Yeah.
0: It really is a cross section of what you're going to see across the valley out there. Listen, we're coming up on our third commercial break. We're going to a few quick commercials and come back. We still got so much more to talk about, guys, so stay tuned. Be back in just a minute.
10: 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And on August 22nd, two of boxing's biggest take center stage. Rolly Romero never follows the script.
17: This is my game.
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10: But with world championship gold on the line, can they back?

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14: Welcome back. I'm Harvey Blankfeld. You're listening to Las Vegas Real Estate Now. We're here every Saturday at 11 a.m. If you ever have a question or an idea for the program, please call or text me at 702-203-1165. Again, that's 702-203-1165. With me now in studio with my partner Cynthia Ward and Terry Maloney. We've been talking about a bunch of stuff that I found in the RJ that I wanted to share with you guys. The next one is that this article was written by Patrick Blennerhassett in the RJ, and the headline is Vegas rents have risen almost 20% faster than LA rents since 2019, the report says. When they do these headlines, I want to challenge them, because here's the thing I found out about headlines is that if they say it's a percentage, the number's not that big.
15: Right.
14: If they say it's a number, the percentage isn't that big. They're
15: right,
14: going
15: right,
14: to use,
15: right.
14: They want you to, I mean, this is clickbait, guys.
15: Yeah, they want you to look
14: this
15: at
14: this is like,
15: article.
14: Oh my God, 20%. Oh my God.
15: But
14: you
15: what's
14: know.
15: Unfortunate is a lot of people never get past the headline.
14: That's
15: exactly.
14: The problem. When mm-hmm. you read the article, you're like, oh, okay, that's not so bad.
15: Yeah.
14: And it says rents in Las Vegas Valley have increased close to 20% points more than Los Angeles in the past 7 years. Okay.
15: Well,
14: according to a new study. In 2019, before COVID pandemic started, the median cost of a one-bedroom apartment in Las Vegas Valley was approximately $1,053. As of June, that now sits at $1,235, or 17% increase. Okay, that's 17% from 2019 to 2026. Okay, so that's about 2 to 3% per year increase. Okay, here's why it's 20% more than L.A., theirs went down.
15: Yeah.
14: Theirs went down. They fell 1.3%. Before it was 2230. Now it's 2200.

0: They went down 30 bucks. So, guys, you know, when you read these headlines, that's the other thing. We want to teach you. One of the reasons we do the radio program is to teach you that go beyond the headlines. Mm-hmm. Read the article. You're going to find out, maybe it's...
1: Media really works against us.
0: There's a reason they wrote that headline to get you to click on it.
1: I found that rents have... Well, I'm not a property manager, but I do keep... In my community, because I sell in that.
0: Yeah.
1: Rents have come down. And not only that, when something comes for rent, it's gone like that. Like, there's currently not anything for rent in the community.
0: In your community?
1: They're all leased. Yeah.
0: Yeah. Yeah, when we looked, they looked at other cities too. Portland's one bedroom rent in 2019 was $1,360 and has now increased to $1,400. That's nothing. Salt Lake City was $1,170, now it's $1,200.
2: I don't know why people think this is so surprising, or he's acting like it's so surprising.
0: I know.
2: It's a big deal because our cost of living goes up every year.
1: Right.
0: Indeed. And now we're dealing with this major inflation that's going on right now. Other cities saw the other end of the spectrum. One bedroom prices in Austin are up 9% since 2019. They went up, over $100 from $1,190. And Miami's up 46%.
2: That's crazy.
0: Miami's up 46%. I'm not moving to Miami. 17.9. Plus, they got hurricanes there.
2: Yeah.
0: Terry. Hurricanes in Miami. I'm just telling you.
1: No, thank you.
0: 17.90 to 26.10. Crystal Chen, who's the researcher from Zumper who came up with these stats, she said these two groups really tell a supply and demand story. Denver, Salt Lake City have both seen demand grow quickly over the last few years, but they've also permitted and delivered a lot of new units to match it. That added inventory has absorbed the demand and pulling one-bedroom rents back roughly through the 2019 levels. Two of the fastest-growing cities in the country, Austin and Miami, have seen rental increases, much like Las Vegas, for a few reasons, she said. They're affordable, tax-advantaged cities that pulled in sustained population growth, Chen said. While both markets have seen new rental deliveries, the supply still hasn't fully kept up with demand, so rents remain above pre-pandemic. However, rents in both cities have eased from their 22-23 peaks, and that's happened here.
2: Right.
0: We've seen rents soften a little bit. That's an unusual thing to see rents actually soften, but it does happen periodically when they go up too fast.
1: And
0: prior
1: that's what
0: to that,
1: happened.
0: That's what happened.
2: Again, it's because of new. We've seen tons of new buildings being built
0: in Vegas. We've had a lot of apartments come.
2: So of course, that's going to absorb some of that. Yeah.
0: Yeah, and we've seen that here. A lot of apartment developers. One of the things about the apartments that we've seen come to market, however, a lot of them are what they call luxury. They're they're more pricey, and so it's not helping out those entry level renters so much. And we need more of that. Still,
2: right.
0: We do need. I like to see the rents for the entry level one or two bedrooms get back down to those low 1,000, maybe 1,100 numbers.
2: Right.
0: That would be nice for people working in the valley.
1: Right. That would be.
0: But that's real estate. That's where real estate is, right. And it's the market. And this is what you have in an open market. This is the way it's supposed to be. It's supply and demand, guys. That's the way. So we just need a little more supply still, I think, to soften that even further. When we talk about Miami and Tampa, Tampa, Florida, we were talking about Miami a little bit. But here's another headline from Patrick Blennerhassett. From the RJ. And it says, Las Vegas luxury home prices are rising faster than most anywhere else in the U.S., a report says. And Patrick goes on to write about this. And I thought it was interesting because I think Vegas has become known now as a vibrant luxury home market, where it wasn't maybe just 10 years ago.
2: Right.
0: I mean, the most expensive home, I remember the most expensive home, maybe this is 15 years ago. The most expensive home in our valley was maybe $9 or maybe $10 million. Mm-hmm. Now you've got $40, $50, $60 million homes here. Mm-hmm. So the ceiling's been raised dramatically.
2: Right. But our city has also changed.
0: It has changed. I mean, we've got
2: a lot more sports. Entertainment.
0: Yeah.
2: Plus another factor is tax ramifications from other places. So these luxury buyers who've got tons of money are moving here to save money.
0: Yep. Mm-hmm. Indeed. That's exactly right. And they can get so much more house here than they can say that state just to the west of us.
2: Right.
0: I won't say the name of it, but it's a big state.
2: Yeah.
0: Rhymes with California. Anyway, luxury prices in Las Vegas are rising faster than anywhere else in the country, except for Tampa and Miami. Miami's got a problem here.
1: Now, I heard that there's a lot of foreclosures there. Is that
0: in Miami?
1: Yeah.
0: Oh, I don't know.
1: Well, I don't know about Miami, but in Florida.
2: Florida was hit really hard after
1: COVID.
2: Yeah. So, yeah, they do have a real estate issue.
0: And Florida has issues with weather, let's face it. And they have water issues with water level, ocean levels. I mean, some people predicting Florida might disappear in another 30 or 40 years or whatever.
1: They were saying that about California, too.
0: Well, California's got height. Florida doesn't. Florida's low. It's like some parts of Florida are below sea level.
2: Yeah.
0: California's, I think it's going to be okay. But luxury prices rose in Tampa 15.6% and Miami 14.2%. And in Vegas, 13.7%. According to, and this is the median U.S. luxury home price rose 4.7% year over year. So that's year over year. So
2: this is our median luxury price, 1.37?
0: That's across the U.S., yes.
2: Oh, okay.
0: That's across the U.S. Now, and ours rose 13.7, and across the U.S., it rose 4.7.
2: Gotcha.
0: Luxury home prices are increasing largely because demand is on the rise. Pending sales of luxury homes in the U.S. rose 5.2% year over year, the largest gain since December 24. That's compared to 3.6% gain in non-luxury pending sales, which is decelerating from the month before. I think it's important to understand the impact of the luxury home market has had on the overall market in Las Vegas. Mm-hmm. When we talk about the median sale price and we say it's been kind of flat, part of the reason, part of the reason it's been flat is because the luxury market has been going up so much, but right. I don't think the rest of the market has.
2: No.
0: It's been even softening and it's flat and it's not going anywhere. But so the inventory increases, demand doesn't go up, but the price stays the same because that luxury element keeps going up. That's mm-hmm. the one element that does. The demand is there. Right. And we're seeing a lot of transition from Washington State and California.
2: Those luxury buyers aren't affected by the economic things. I mean, they are somewhat, but not
0: most of them are cash buyers.
2: Not like the regular, normal person.
0: It goes on to say something about the cash buyers. He goes on to say that a lot of it is cash buyers. And so, yes, here it is.
2: Yeah.
0: Redfin's report said luxury sales continue to defy the residential real estate slowdown, which is now entering its second year because of high-end home buyers are less sensitive to affordability pressures and financial instability facing most Americans. That's the truth.
2: Yeah.
0: And we heard Aldo say that last week, talking about the idea of the haves and the have-nots. You know, we're missing a few rungs on that ladder. Yeah, we need that.
2: Too far apart.
0: It is becoming a little too far apart, too far spread. And that's going to be impactful on us going down the road. But yeah, a lot of the high end buyers are cash buyers. They don't care about interest rates.
2: Right.
0: It's not a concern. Mm-mm. They're just going to write a check and call it a day.
2: Yeah.
0: So that's what's happening in that luxury end of the market. And that's why I think overall you've seen the prices stay flat.
1: And I've been experiencing a lot of them are second home buyers also.
2: Yeah. They're going to make this their primary residence to avoid maybe something where they came from.
0: Indeed. And then they got to live here at least more than half a year.
2: Right.
0: That's important. That.
2: Well, you know, I met a man at my open house in Queens Ridge, and it's a luxury property. And he's actually a neighbor. And he's from California.
0: Uh-huh.
2: And he bought a house on the same street. And he said he's a commercial real estate person.
0: Okay.
2: He said, I'm in a really huge deal. And I cannot go back to California until this deal is closed because he would get taxed some kind of crazy.
0: Oh, sure.
2: Yeah.
0: Makes sense.
2: So it's not, he wasn't loving being here because it's really hot.
0: Yeah.
2: But he's suffering.
0: There you go.
2: For his deal. So.
0: But we love it here. So I got to say, what a fun real estate I had with you guys. I want to thank Mark, our production director. Thank Carly once again for doing a great job. And thank my outstanding expert contributors and partners, that being Cynthia Ward and Terry Maloney. You've been listening to Las Vegas Real Estate Now. I'm your host, Harvey Blankfeld. Next week, we're going to have a fantastic hour. We're going to have John Ingram, and we're going to have movers on. Two men and a truck are coming on next week. 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
8: The president takes credit. I'm Carmen Roberts, Fox News. President Trump says violent crime in the U.S. dropped sharply, posting its biggest one-year drop on record. Speaking on New York's Long Island yesterday, he cited FBI figures that show murders plunged 18% in 2025 from the year before. Fox's Alex Hogan has more.
9: According to the FBI, homicides in the last year dropped by at least 18%. President Trump at this event on Long Island yesterday praised law enforcement while highlighting a lot of these crime statistics.
10: Together with law enforcement partners nationwide to restore law and order in America. Very simple. A very simple phrase, isn't it? And with these professionals, it's a very easy thing to do. You have to give them, you have to let them do their job.
9: Violent crime decreased by about 9%. Rape decreased by more than 7%. Cases of robbery decreased by roughly 18%. Property crime dropped by 12%. And aggravated assault decreased by roughly 7%.
8: After a South Carolina GOP primary to replace the late U.S. Senator Lindsey Graham full term, voters will now choose between his sister, Senator Darlene Graham, and Congressman Ralph Norman, who advanced to the runoff. And he tells Fox News,
11: "We've got a country to save. Darlene is not my opponent. Socialism and communism is my opponent. And that's what I will fight for, and that's what we've got to stop. And the dangerous part is that America's at a tipping point. We've got to have true conservatives. She just doesn't have a record, and I do."
8: And Virginia State University near Richmond lifts a campus lockdown after an early morning shooting near the dorms injured 5 people, 1 critically. The other 4 suffered non-life-threatening injuries. Police are searching for multiple suspects, and university says it's maintaining a strong police presence on campus. 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
23: Welcome to the show. We appreciate you joining us here today for Golden Years, a roadmap to navigate retirement. My name is Jessica, alongside Mr. Mark Cordner here of Golden Years Financial. And tell you what, coming up on today's show, how Roth conversions can backfire for retirees. Plus, we are living longer. How to make your income last longer as well. That is coming up in just a few moments. That and much more. Stick with us. Mark, welcome. How you doing?
24: I'm doing great. Life is good. I just found out I'm going to have a grandson. We just got the gender reveal, so life is good. And come February, you know, that dream's finally happening.
23: Oh, my gosh. I'm so excited for you and, of course, your daughter. I can't wait to hear all about it. And congratulations, a grandbaby boy coming in February.
24: Well, yeah, my Friday afternoons are going to be spent babysitting, I think, if I get my way.
23: So. I like it. Get those grandparent hours in. That's what you got to do. And do what grandparents do best. Spoil them. Say yes. Yep. Sometimes when mom says no to the candy. And then you spoil them, sugar them up, and then you leave them.
24: Someone else's problem then.
23: That's right. And, you know, now you becoming a grandparent, you talk to your clients all the time and our callers, of course, that maybe they are brand new grandparents or they've been grandparents for a while. And that kind of conversation is important. You know, what do you want to do in retirement? Well, I want to spend more time with the grandkids. I want to babysit. I want to, you know, take them to Disney World. I want to do X, Y, and Z. And these are conversations that, believe it or not, yes, they are all part of that retirement income plan that you have as well. It's not just about being able to pay the bills now. It's looking 20, 30 years down the road and saying, what purpose do you want your money to have? And that's a big conversation.
24: It really is. I mean, it's a major driver for the people we visit with. They want to be near family for support purposes, but certainly for quality of life purposes. And when there's grandkids involved, usually that's a major driver. Certainly it is with estate planning issues. You know, sometimes we see grandparents literally leapfrogging over their own children to do things for the grandchildren. And I guess I'll come to understand that a little bit better here in the near future. But it's a wonderful thing when we have family around that we can enjoy and support. I know that I'll probably work longer than I intended just to keep my new grandson out of the public schools, you know, just to be able to get them positive influences in their life. So, yeah, Grandpa's going to be involved.
23: I can't wait to hear and see it and watch that journey unfold. And again, we appreciate you joining us here on the show. And some big news here, I guess big news and sort of a fear here, because there's been fear for years that when baby boomers retire, they'll pull money out of the market and trigger a crash. But the last boomers turned 62 this year. Many are already retired, and we haven't seen that happen. So what's the bigger risk, that this generation starts pulling more money out, or that they're simply not putting as much in as they used to?
24: Well, I think this dilemma has been a little bit overblown. I mean, it's certainly been a point of conversation for many years, and it's absolutely correct that as people age, they tend to just naturally go into more of a preservation mode. But I'm not seeing them pulling money out of the market so much as they are maybe repositioning that money. Now, in some cases, well, certainly we're seeing more awareness of alternative investments like structured notes, and we're seeing dramatically improved understanding of annuities and the role that they can play in a portfolio. So we are seeing money exit the market, but I think it's more gradual than it is sudden. And the biggest concern is we do need to have money in the market because the purpose of the market is to outpace inflation. I mean, that's the reason why people invest, is they're trying to outpace inflation. And if they're going to live 10, 20, 30, maybe even 40 years into retirement, then they can't suddenly go all to cash and not have their money working for them. And so, interestingly, this is a generation that has been raised over the last 20, 30, 40 years of really riding the market and getting tremendous returns in the market. And so I think we almost have the opposite problem, and that is that we need people to become more preservation-minded, and I find that it's a bit of a struggle to get people to shift, particularly men, to shift away from trying to chase sexy returns and think more in terms of preservation, because what goes up definitely comes down. We just don't know when. And the big issue in retirement is timing. It's when those negative hits happen that can be catastrophic if we don't have buffers built into place. So we've got to build guardrails into the plan. I call it a two-pocket strategy where some money's in the market, some money's out of the market. And so these are new ideas for many people. I'd say, you know, come visit with us if they are new, because really retirement is about risk management. It's not about assets, how much we have. It's about how much income we have. So it's a totally different game in retirement than it is preparing for retirement. Yeah, so I'm not particularly concerned about this fear of too much money leaving the market, but if these are anxieties that people have out there, I'd say give us a call and let us put together a retirement roadmap for you. We'll do a diagnostic report of your investment portfolio and help you understand if things need to be repositioned, if you need to be more conservatively oriented, more preservation oriented. And again, that's part of our complimentary service, that roadmap. So I'd say just, you know, come visit with us, folks. We can relieve you of that anxiety.
23: Yeah, take that anxiety out of the equation, reduce that noise a little bit, calm yourself. Do that today with this complimentary retirement roadmap. That phone number, 702-996-4050, 702-996-4050. That website, of course, mygoldenyearsroadmap.com. You know, interesting, you talked about outpacing inflation. We all know the prices of everything these days is insane, quite frankly. Yeah. And when you think about it, both now, maybe you're still working going, well, gosh, I'm barely keeping up now and I'm getting that check every 2 weeks. And or maybe you just retired. Now you're thinking, well, wait a minute, is my savings going to work for as long as I need it to? Because at the end of the day, inflation, yes, is going to take a little bit more money away quicker, but we are also living longer. And that changes how we plan for retirement. Morningstar recently asked the father of the 4% withdrawal rule, his name is Bill Bingen, what people are getting wrong.
0: I think many folks are not using a long enough planning horizon. They'll live to 95, perhaps, if they retire at 65. So they use your 30-year planning horizon. But what if they live to 105? Well, the last 10 years are going to be very uncomfortable if they have no money left. So I recommend that people build a margin of safety into their withdrawal plan. Take your life expectation, which you can determine over the internet, and add maybe 25, 30, 35% to that. So that if you're looking at a 30-year life expectancy, make it 40, 35 or 40. And that'll give you a margin of safety so you won't have to deal with some really ugly issues later in life.
23: Well, first of all, when he says you can do that over the internet, I want you to explain what and where this is. And also, just what are your thoughts on this entirely? I mean, if we're underestimating how long our money needs to last, how should that change the way that we're building a retirement income plan?
24: Well, first off, I'm thrilled to hear that he's addressing this, because this is one of the biggest criticisms that the academics have had of his 4% rule, is that he had certain very limited assumptions back in 1992 when he introduced that, or 1994, excuse me, when he introduced that. And people are living longer. And so he references how we can go online. Well, you know, I'm not going to say that these online tools are totally predictive, but there are tools like, there's a website called Living to Age 100 or Living to 100. There's a number of these life estimating tools that can give us a little more informed perspective of our current health and how long we may last based on genetics and our current health habits and all. So they're informative. I think it's great. I always tell people, add 5 or 10 years to whatever you think your life expectancy is going to be, because the worst case scenario is running out of money before you run out of time, because then you become dependent upon other people, and that's the number one fear people have, far more than dying. They just don't want to become dependent upon other people, and so we have to keep money in the market. We have to think differently over the long haul. We have to start thinking more inclusively of all of our assets. You know, historically, people have not looked, for example, at home equity as being something that needs, that could be considered in retirement. We always were raised to, you know, pass the home on to people, onto our kids, for example, even though 99% of the children statistically are going to sell the home. They don't want to occupy the parental home. And so we have to think differently about assets like that, because we're in a new era, really. With no, there has been no time in human history like today, in the sense that people are wanting to retire, and not just for a period of a couple years, but for potentially decades. That's just never happened in human history before. And so your general person out there in the economy has never been taught, how do we make money last beyond just saving it up? That's one thing, but how do we actually make it last over an undetermined time period? And so there's an increase in awareness of things like income contracts, commonly known as income annuities, that can guarantee us income for as long as we may live. There's just different strategies people need to learn about. So if longevity is a concern to listeners, I'd say definitely call us, because that's, I consider myself a longevity planner more than anything, because that is the number one risk, is that most people are not dying too soon. They're living too long. Mm-hmm. You got to make money last.
23: 1,000%, you got to make the money last. And that's where this proactive conversation comes in, right? I know a lot of people think, oh, I'm 55, everything's fine. I just got to kind of, you know, see if I can coast until 60, 65 when I can retire, and then everything will be fine. Well, you got to think about the next 30 plus, oh my gosh, 40 years. I read something the other day. This woman was turning 110.
24: Yep.
23: Okay. I don't think she thought she was going to live to 110. But she certainly did. And wow, I mean, you think about that. And listen, how do you plan for that? Because as you talked about here, the number one fear is being a burden on people, depending on other people, running out of money. Because at 85, you can't just pick up and go work at Walmart, you know?
24: No, typically not. I mean, there certainly are hiring caps, and there are other restrictions like health issues and all. So it's wonderful that the people are thinking more creatively, but it's also sometimes sad, you know, when I see people in their 70s advertising for roommates out of necessity. That's, you know, it may be good from a social standpoint to have that companionship, but that's not what most people had in mind when they retired. And so, mm-hmm. again, we do have to think differently. You know, it's interesting you say 110, because I have an associate in my office. She introduces me at our seminars and all, and I often point to her, because her aunt just passed away here about a year ago at the age of 110, and she was in full control of her faculties. I mean, just very clear mentally and all, and you know, the body eventually will give out, but we're seeing this more and more, that people are living. Matter of fact, there was a study done by Stanford a couple years ago that said half of the children born today will live beyond age 100. Half of them.
23: Wow.
24: So
23: that's crazy.
24: You know, it's exciting if we can live with quality of life, but again, we got to think differently. Maybe work longer, maybe work part-time into retirement. Certainly think about our money and our investment habits differently, because that money's just got to last. That's one of the things we do. I say, come visit with this, folks. It's all about income planning. It's not about how many toys you have or how large that pile of money is. It's how easily can that be converted into income. So a lot of vacant land or commercial buildings or whatever may not be great income sources, even though they look good on your net worth sheet. So it's all about income.
23: All about income, income, and income. That's the recipe to having that successful retirement. Again, if you'd like to come in for this retirement roadmap, it is complimentary for our radio listeners only. This is where you have the opportunity to sit down and speak with Mark one-on-one. Let's talk about your fears, your wants, your needs, your desires in retirement. Let's talk about giving you the retirement you've always dreamed of and making sure that income, that money, lasts as long as you need to. 702-996-4050. MyGoldenYearsRoadmap.com. Coming up in a moment, why a former child star's estate is a mess. We'll be right back.
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23: 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I want to make sure you get that phone number. Any questions that you have about topics that we're talking about, give us a call today. That phone number, 702-996-4050. We all know Social Security is facing financial challenges, with benefit cuts projected as early as 2032 unless some changes are made. But several factors could make the situation even tougher. They say more retirees are claiming benefits while fewer workers are paying into the system. We just talked about that, how the baby boomers are putting more in. Now they're retiring. That's going to be less in, more out. Lower birth rates that could worsen the worker to retiree ratio. And new tax breaks for seniors that could add pressure to Social Security's finances. Right now, Social Security makes up about 50% of the average retiree's income, Mark. Do you see that percentage dropping in the future? And if so, what fills that gap?
24: Yeah, I do, actually. That's interesting. I do see that percentage of income dropping because of inflation causing cost of living to increase, and simply the mathematical stresses on the Social Security system are such that I don't see the cost of living increases in Social Security being maintained as high as they have been in the past. They're certainly not guaranteed. So there's some years you don't even get them. And, you know, when we talk about inflation, we got to realize that the cost of living generally doubles every 20 years. And so inflation, just in general sense, is a big concern. But I think people are going to start being more creative when they're going to realize that Social Security can't quite carry them the way it has in the past. They're going to be looking to alternative investments like structured notes and fixed income annuities, for example, these income contracts, because we can generally get 2 to 3 times as much income out of those as we can dependably out of market-based accounts because of the variability in those accounts, forcing us to be more conservative in our withdrawal assumptions. So the big issue is that certain expenses, what I would call your dignity expenses, or certain base expenses that have to just be covered with guaranteed income. And Social Security is wonderful for that, but it's just not sufficient. So some people would say you ought to have probably 70% of your basic income covered with guaranteed income sources. I would say most people I talk to prefer that closer to 80 to 100% of their base expenses. So, you know, so if $6,000 a month is your need, then we cover $6,000 a month between Social Security and private pension plans. And then we leave money as much as we can in the market to grow over time. But that then becomes the extras where we'd withdraw from periodically as we want to do those, you know, special vacations or family events and things. But yes, I do see Social Security becoming a decreasing portion of a person's living income, you know, covering less of their expenses. And I see people becoming more educated, which is wonderful. I mean, that's one of the things I appreciate about this radio show is we're able to talk about ideas that are not familiar to your rank and file Americans. And people are increasingly, I think, becoming more open to learning, because they realize the government cannot be there for us. We have to depend upon ourselves. We've got to take this responsibility on ourselves and not assume that we're in this kind of nanny state where the government can do everything for us. They can't. It's pure math tells us the government cannot do it. So we've got to think differently. So folks can come visit with us, you know, if they're concerned about Social Security, how much they can get, when they should claim it, how big a part of their income projections that should take, then come visit with us. We can take the guesswork out of that.
23: Yeah, absolutely. And again, no one has a crystal ball, so it's kind of all speculation at this point, but I think we do see changes coming down the road at some point. So if you are wondering, where does Social Security, or will it even fit within my income plan, my retirement roadmap, have this conversation with Mark today, 702-996-4050. And here's the thing, if there's a probability that it may not be, or not in the capacity that you thought it was going to be, you know, you mentioned, of course, these private pensions that you see for those that have a pension, very few and far between, but there's also some other guaranteed income options that you'll be able to discuss with Mark as well. Again, all part of that retirement roadmap. 702-996-4050. MyGoldenYearsRoadmap.com. You know, we've talked about converting 401k money to a Roth before we've done that, but it can help with RMDs and make things easier on your kids when it's time for inheritance. But there's a tripwire. Convert too much and you could bump up your Medicare premiums. And now there's another snag. An article I recently read at 247wallstreet.com points out that if you're in the 24% tax bracket, your income is taxed in tiers, starting at 10% and working its way up. But when you convert, every dollar is taxed at 24%. So really, you're sitting here trying to save on taxes for later. You may be paying more right now. Is that a real concern, or do the long-term benefits still win out?
24: Well, I think it's definitely something that people need to think about. This is a major part of my practice and has been for many, many years. We just did a case last week for a couple that, I mean, they'd be good savers, but we showed them how they could save over 600, and I think it was 684,000 that they would save in future taxes simply by doing these Roth conversions. And that's without tax rates even increasing the way we know they're going to have to. So their actual savings will be larger than that. So most people have anxiety about future taxes. I find this to be the number one driving concern for people. The number one motivator for why they want to meet with us is, you know, how can we reduce future taxes? And the Roth conversion is a big part of that. So the basic idea is people have saved money in tax-deferred accounts most of their working career. That money, because it was deferred, has never been taxed. And therefore, they have a choice. They can choose to pay the taxes now at today's presumably lower rates so that they can avoid taxes in tomorrow's higher bracket, either for themselves or for the children or grandchildren that they leave that money to. So the question is, what are the costs? So there's a tax cost, as you mentioned. There's also a Medicare cost. It's what we call income-related monthly adjustment amount, or IRMA. So there's two things we're balancing, the income tax issue plus also a surcharge on your Medicare, which is based upon your total income. And total income includes your regular income plus any money that is converted. And so, fortunately, we've got some very sophisticated software. We're able to run these scenarios, and we'll run like 15, 20 scenarios in this particular report we use. And we can show people, well, here we can quantify for you what the tax savings are. And that then makes it easier, because in their gut, people feel like, yes, I want to get out from under the government's thumb. I want to pay the taxes now, get it behind me. But once we quantify it for them, it makes it much easier for them to kind of tear the bandage off and deal with the short-term pain, because they can see what the long-term benefit is. So I would say to folks who are worried about decreasing future taxes, definitely come visit with us. That's one of the ways we can really help. We'd love to work with your accountant, and we do a lot of the work that the accountants used to do, and then we defer it to the accountant to be able to give that seal of approval. But again, like that couple last week I just referred to, was $684,000. We had another couple a few days prior to them, it was something like $485,000 that they were saving. So these are big numbers. I mean, they're really big numbers. We've had seven figures, over $1 million in savings, be able to be generated by people who commit to liberating themselves from this tax yoke by, you know, paying the tax now so that they can be tax-free later. Come visit with us. That's where we excel.
23: And those are some big numbers. And I tell you what, that's a game changer in retirement as well. It's more money in your pocket to go do the fun things that you've want to do and the fun things that you've earned to do. Again, that phone number 702-996-4050. That tax analysis, all part of that retirement roadmap, 702-996-4050. The website, MyGoldenYearsRoadmap.com. 1 year after the death of Cosby Show actor Malcolm Jamal Warner, His estate is tied up in a big family dispute. Warner's widow is suing his mother for more than $1.2 million, claiming financial obligations tied to a prenuptial agreement and a family trust that was never fulfilled. She also says Warner had been working to update an outdated estate plan, but died before those changes were complete. The case is a reminder that, you know, an estate plan isn't a one and done experience there, of course. What are the biggest estate planning mistakes that can create conflict between a surviving spouse, children, and just family in general?
24: Great question. We're actually doing two classes in my office this month on estate planning. Estate planning 101, and then a second class called Beyond the Legal Documents for the non-financial issues that need to be considered. So I would say the two biggest mistakes are, number one, not amending the trust. I'm in the process right now of amending my trust, and this has been dragging on because I've been so incredibly busy. And this is the common concern, is that we just get so busy with life, it's hard to get around to updating things. And apparently that kind of spanked Jamal's family, which is really sad because, I mean, what a wonderful guy. That was such a tragic story, you know, dying while saving his child. That was, wow, that was a tough one. You feel for the widow there. The other thing you feel for is the fact that people don't communicate. I would say the number two mistake is that families aren't having meetings. It's not like you have to tell your kids what all your individual numbers are, you know, your account values, but you should tell your kids what they should be able to expect in general terms, you know, the things you've done. I've often had meetings with extended family where my clients will bring all their children in around the country via a Zoom meeting, or they'll bring them into my office and we have this conversation where sometimes we share all the numbers with the kids. More commonly, we just talk in general terms about, okay, here's the things mom and dad have done to make sure you're going to be okay. I just think there has to be a family conversation. And as a financial advisor, I don't have to be part of that per se. Certainly, we do a lot to help our clients prepare for those meetings. But, for example, I've told my children, don't expect a lump sum inheritance, expect income, because I'm far more concerned about my kids struggling over time. I'm not worried about making them rich. I'm worried about them having their dignity, just being able to survive, and they've got some challenges. And so we've had these kind of hard conversations, and the wonderful thing is once the children hear it and they understand your thinking on it, it brings people together and it avoids some of those unfortunate family conflicts that may happen between siblings when different people have different expectations, or certainly with in-laws, you know, if you've got a son or daughter-in-law that has a different perspective on, you know, getting their hands on mom and dad's money.
23: So. Yeah. I mean, that's a real thing. But listen, it happens all the time, whether it's Malcolm, Jamal, Warner, or we've talked about it before, Aretha Franklin, Michael Jackson, Prince. I mean, you talk about some big money being fought over because there wasn't proper planning. I mean, wow. And I know some people, they hear the word estate plan and they go, well, I don't have a lot of money, Mark. I don't need an estate plan. Estate sounds so, I don't know, elitist, if you will.
24: Yeah, that is a common feeling. But I would say most everyone needs to get their basic documents in place. I mean, I think one of the biggest advantages of a living trust is less the, you know, the financial strings you can put on your money as it is the fact that with that trust, you're getting certain powers of attorney, like healthcare powers of attorney and financial powers of attorney. You know, the morning after the stroke is not when you want to try to communicate to your family what your preferences were. They need to know that in advance of the stroke. And there needs to be documents in place that gives them authority to make certain decisions on our behalf. And so these are hard things to talk about, but the truth is we're all on the same conveyor belt heading into the eternities, you know. None of us are going to escape this passage out of this life, out of mortality. And so we've got to deal with these things. And, you know, my kids think I'm a bit morbid because I'm so obsessed with this idea of preparing for the future. But I think it's just a responsible way to live. Denying these things or looking the other way is certainly not a responsible way to live. So I encourage all of my clients to meet with attorneys and to get their estate planning done. Don't do it yourself. Don't leave these things to chance, because the consequences are so significant that we don't want to have a mistake. So again, that's why we sponsor classes here in my office, for example. We've got Russell Bowler, a local estate planning attorney, coming in on August 13th to speak. And then we're doing another class 1 week later on August 20th called Beyond the Legal Documents. And I'll actually be teaching that one, where we talk about some of the non-financial issues that need to be considered. Like I discussed earlier, you know, how do we want our care to be done? Who's to provide it? I say, for example, I don't want a female nurse because I don't want to blush, you know, when someone needs to bathe me and that when that day comes. And so let some poor guy do that. Some big old football player that can get me out of the tub, do those kind of things. I don't want my daughter doing that stuff for me. I want to relieve my daughter of the anxiety that she may ever have to do those things. That's why we have to have these kind of conversations. Things like ethical wills, you know, putting in what are the values that you really want to transmit to your children far more than the financial values. The intellectual and moral values are far more important, I think. And so all these things have to be discussed. And yeah, the public's welcome to come to our classes. Everything we do educationally is at no cost.
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23: 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On top of the inflation that we're seeing in the grocery store and elsewhere, we are also all feeling the pinch of higher gas prices. And it's not just the fill up. When energy gets more expensive, it shows up everywhere else, right? And that feeds inflation. If you need more of an explanation, here's our pal Billy Bob Thornton. That's his character on the Paramount Plus TV show Landman.
4: You want oil to live above 60 but below 90. And don't get me wrong, we're still printing money at 90, but gas gets up over 350 a gallon, it starts to pinch. If it's 100, every product in America has to readjust its price. $78 a barrel, that's about perfect. Yeah, it brings enough profit to keep exploring, but it don't sting as much at the pump. Plus, of course, you're in California. I mean, they tax the shit out of it out there.
23: I mean, he's not wrong about that. Well, listen, how do you design an income plan so a stretch like this doesn't force people into bigger withdrawals or bad timing decisions and everything?
24: Well, I'm a big fan of having as much money as we can in the market so that it's growing and outpacing inflation because we can't predict inflation. You know, my wife just came down to visit from Utah and she was complaining about it's a dollar plus more a gallon in Nevada than it is in Utah. And so there's some things you just can't anticipate. So I believe that every dollar invested needs to have a purpose. And so after we've dealt with income planning, after we've dealt with healthcare planning, we want to put as much as we can growing in accounts that can outpace inflation. So if inflation historically has been in the 3, 4% range, we've got to get more than that on the investments. And so we need to have money in the market. People sometimes have to get comfortable with what they may not naturally be comfortable with. But that has to be after we have prioritized income planning and healthcare planning, because we got to have groceries and we got to deal with whatever medical issues arise. So again, that's all about visiting with us. It's not all about rate of return. It's about planning for things like income and healthcare that have just absolutely got to be dealt with. Housing considerations, there's a number of issues there, but come visit with us. Again, folks, inflation is a big deal. It's what wipes people out, and it's what people forget. Just because you have enough income on day one of retirement doesn't mean it's going to be sufficient on year 20 of retirement. It may be half what you need at that point.
23: You got to make sure your money's working for you. And this is what these conversations are all about. And it's also about updating your plan as much as possible, too, or as much as you want to. Because, listen, things change in the retirement world as far as rules, regulations, things change in your life. And those things are usually going to impact that income and that comfortability as well. And that phone number, 702 702- 702-996-4050, 702-996-4050. So as we age, about 70% of us are going to need some kind of care at some point. The challenge is our healthcare system just isn't ready for the so-called silver tsunami. There's just not enough nurses or even beds. And when a lot of people need something that's in short supply, what do you think happens? Well, the price goes up, right? Supply and demand. So what does long-term care cost in our area right now? How much is it? And are you planning for those costs to keep rising?
24: Well, I absolutely am planning for it. This is a major part of my conversations with clients because 3 out of 4 Americans are going to need some kinds of hands-on assistance. And we're talking about the non-skilled custodial care, things like dressing, eating, bathing, toileting, help with these kind of things. Medicare will cover the skilled medical costs, but not the non-skilled cost. And right now in Vegas, the costs are averaging $90,000 to $95,000 a year, average. And so that means some people are paying more than that. Some people are paying less than that. How are we going to deal with it? Well, we need immigrants. We need more workers. I can think just a mile from my office here is a really nice community where there's a whole lot of undocumented workers who I know for a fact, I know some of them by name, individually, personally, who are providing care for people because cash speaks. And so you're going to have money to pay for this care. Some people are even moving to get to less expensive care options. Some people are going to other countries like Costa Rica and Portugal and Mexico because a dollar goes a lot further there. So I would just say, if you haven't dealt with this, and statistically, 97% of Americans have not planned for long-term care, come visit with us as soon as possible because we got to make sure your money lasts for this. This is about your dignity, but it's also about protecting our family members. They're the ones who go through the living hell of having to care for us when that day comes that we're dealing with dementia or frailty or whatever it is that God's letting us experience. So come visit with us. We can help you. We need to not only be dealing with income planning and tax-saving strategies, but we've got to deal with health care because housing and health care are the two biggest expenses in retirement. Housing is easy to quantify. Health care is not. And so we absolutely are having conversations with people about the uninsured expense known as long-term care. There has to be money earmarked for that, and typically it's to the tune of hundreds of thousands of dollars for most couples. Where is that money going to come from? So that it doesn't bankrupt the family, it doesn't leave the surviving spouse without income. Come visit with us. We'll take you through a process where we absolutely will address these things and we'll show you how to take what you have and make it better.
23: And if you would like to do that and sit down with Mark one-on-one, 702-996-4050, 702-996-4050. Check out that website as well, mygoldenyearsroadmap.com. Over the next few decades, it is estimated that about tens of trillions of dollars will be passed on from baby boomers to younger generations. It's being called the Great Wealth Transfer. But researcher Ed Yardini tells CNBC that a lot of that money is headed to them now.
0: Look, the kids, we didn't really like their friends. They didn't listen to us. They didn't clean up their rooms. Why leave them anything? $80 trillion, it's going to be hard to spend all of that. And I know from personal experience that a lot of us are helping our kids. It's not cheap out there. Rent is high. Auto insurance is crazy. And so I think a lot of the baby boomers are already transferring some of their wealth to the youngins. And I think that's another reason that the economy is remaining resilient.
23: Interesting. I have a friend of mine who retired, older gentleman, and he calls it time machine money. So instead of waiting for the next however many years and his grandkids and his children get money, what he does this and he goes on experiences with them now. So he says, all right, I'm going to take everyone to Disney World. We're going to do first class everything. Together. Let's go. So he does that to enjoy it. But it got me thinking here, when you work with families, how do you prepare the next generation to handle inheritance wisely? I mean, because if you don't, you can mess up in a big way.
24: Well, I'm a big fan of involving the adult children in these conversations and having family meetings where we don't necessarily have to tell our kids to the dollar how much money we have, but we do need to talk to them about how do we want our future care delivered, what do we want for final expenses, how do we expect our money to be passed on. Well, you know, I'll tell the radio audience here, I've told my kids they're not getting lump sums, they're getting income. And I'm doing things now to create memories now, you know, to help them with things they can't afford. You know, that gentleman was absolutely right. Housing and other things are becoming very difficult for this next generation. And so I'm doing things now to help my children. They may not get as big of an inheritance down the road, but I've also told them what they get will come in the form of income, because I don't want to make them instantly rich and having them blow it all on bad habits or something. I just want to make sure that they've got the dignity, that they don't ever become poor, and that my grandchildren are able to go to decent schools and all that. So these are absolutely conversations we're having with people. We're seeing a lot of people now helping their kids and doing some things now so that they can experience the spending of that money and see how it's, you know, impacting their children and grandchildren's lives. Come visit with us. We can show you how to make it even better.
23: And again, it all starts with this retirement roadmap. That phone number, 702-996-4050, 702-996-4050. Again, that's for that complimentary retirement roadmap. Real quick, you just mentioned something here about having the adult children in. You invite people to come in and be a part of this conversation. Just made me think, when should we get serious about planning for retirement? I mean, is that when you're 40, 45, 50, what have you? Or is it just, hey, contribute when you can? Tell me about that.
24: It's yesterday for most people. I would say as soon as you can, because it's that snowball effect. You know, a snowball starts quite small and then it plumps up during the last, you know, few feet or so. And it's the same thing with compounding of money. The sooner we start, the better off we'll be. When it comes to more sophisticated planning, I want to meet with people, you know, when they're 50 and older typically, but certainly at age 50, when we got 10-15 year kind of runway before they're going to retire, we can do a lot of tax planning and make sure that we're protecting their assets as well as making sure they keep as much of it as possible. So I would say the sooner they start saving, the better. In terms of working with a financial professional with income planning,

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2: 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Welcome back. This is, yet again, Golden Years, a roadmap to navigate retirement. You know, I say it pretty much almost every week, Mark. I mean, the title of the show really says what we are here to do, right? We're here to give you your golden years, how you want them, exactly doing what you want to do during this time, not having to answer anybody. And then, of course, how do you get to that gold spot? Well, you got to be able to navigate retirement. There's got to be a roadmap from point A to point B. And look, it can be overwhelming and confusing, but that's where Mark comes in. I'm telling you right now, the hardest part for you is picking up the phone and committing to having a one-on-one conversation with him, either on the phone or in person, and then letting Mark do all the heavy lifting. Again, that phone number, 702-996-4050, 702-996-4050. The website, mygoldenyearsroadmap.com. You know, Forbes.com has a series that features different financial advisors, and one recently said that they look at building a portfolio much like how they make chili. I mean, right? You can't make chili without tomatoes and spices and maybe even some parts of the country, beans, what have you. But in the same way that you can't necessarily build a portfolio without cash and bonds. How do you feel about that?
4: No, I totally agree. There needs to be a recipe. There needs to be a formula. There's some science to this. You know, some people stick their finger to the wind and they simply try to make their investment decisions based upon past performance of certain investments or certain market sectors, for example, and the data is overwhelmingly clear. That's kind of a fool's quest. God truly alone knows what is going to happen in the markets going forward. And so here in my office, we believe in what's called structured investing, where we basically believe we should be covering all known asset classes because, we don't know who the winners and losers are going to be in the future. We know what they were in the past, but the past has no bearing on what's going to happen in the future. So we believe in covering all known asset classes, and that means taking whatever losses are occurring in a given year as well as whatever gains. But the natural conclusion of this is that we harvest the market's natural returns, and we don't play head games with people or their money. We are harvesting the market's natural returns, and we're constructing the portfolios around the measure of volatility that people are comfortable with for their season of life that they're in. And so we can actually, we have model portfolios where we can help people know going into it what the, you know, approximately what the expected behavior is going to be of the portfolio, so they have guardrails of, you know, mentally knowing, you know, I might lose this much, I might gain this much, here's where averages may be, kind of thing. And we certainly include in that principal protected portions of the portfolio. Some money needs to be out of the market for reasons I've often talked about here on this show, that money out of the market buys us time to be able to respond to what's happening in the market. But yes, there needs to be a process to this. It shouldn't be finger to the wind kind of behavior, which is frankly what we find with a lot of people, is they make their decisions based upon, you know, past performance, and they cluster in

0: in, for example, high tech or wherever they think the sexiest returns are going to be, and they end up shooting themselves in the foot because they're over-concentrated in all the wrong areas. So if these are strange ideas, come visit with us. You know, we can help you do a portfolio analysis and help you understand some of the science behind investing, particularly the kind of investing that needs to happen with sacred money in retirement. Come visit with us.
1: Again, if you'd like to come in for this complimentary portfolio analysis, that is where you'll be able to sit down with Mark one-on-one. And using your actual numbers, your actual portfolio, going through all the details, dot the I's, crossing the T's, and then most importantly, making changes where they need to be happening to put you in a better position moving forward. 702-996-4050 is the phone number, 702-996-4050. And Mark, you mentioned something just a few moments ago, right? You said that's the process of going through this. Well, I know our listeners are wondering, all right, what's his process? And then in the back of their mind, they're already thinking, all right, do I have to qualify to meet with Mark? Do I have to have a certain amount saved? Kind of go down that road with me. Give me the process and who do you help?
0: We have a multi-step process with a threefold mission. First is creating income that people can't outlive. And second is making sure that income is as tax advantaged as possible. And third, that it's protected as possible. And when I talk about protection, I'm talking about things like health care issues, long-term care, you know, taxes and inflation. These are all considerations. And so it's a multi-step process that we take people through. And it's typically over a sequence of different meetings, you know, where we're helping people look at what assets you have available, how can you reposition things to better serve your purpose. Now, normally people who come to visit with us have 500,000 or more in investable assets, but we certainly work with people who have less than that. Matter of fact, I work with a lot of grandkids doing $25 a month kind of savings plans. We do that as a courtesy to help, you know, our clients and their family members, their grandkids, get started on a path to, you know, future financial security. So we don't have a specific dollar limit. I mean, normally it's people are coming in with 500,000 or more, but our minimum expectation is that the people who come to us are nice and that they're teachable. That's critically important. They're teachable and that they're optimistic about their future. I encountered someone this last weekend. We made a funny connection that his brother was actually someone who had come to visit with me. And I had to kind of smile when he asked if his brother had done business with us. And the answer was no, because the brother came in wanting to argue with me about his way of doing things is best. And if you want to argue with the doctor, you probably shouldn't go to the doctor. But anyway, we do have a process. There's a science behind what we're doing, as well as an art. And to the degree people will engage with us, they'll come to see that. And it's an ongoing process because people have to be open-minded in retirement. So we do a series of classes. We provide upwards of 10 different books on different topics and things where we're helping people to the degree they want to understand what we're doing. Because once they understand the science behind our process, then they can go live their lives and not worry about their money. And that's a wonderful freedom to help people realize is that, you know, life isn't about money. We can take care of the heavy concerns so that people can focus on the human goals and the relationships that are most important in life.
1: Yeah, I love that. And you're focusing on the human aspect of it. And that's something that you do really well, you and the team there at Golden Years Financial. You know, a lot of folks feel like a number when they come and sit down with a financial professional and they think, well, this guy only cares about the bottom line, right? How much money am I going to make him? You know, am I going to be kind of that kind of client for this individual? Whereas you are saying, hey, let's talk about you and what you want, what you need, and let's make your life the best it can possibly be. I love the generation conversation that you have with the grandkids or the great grandkids about, hey, if you could just do $25 a month, you know, that's something that'll get you started until you get your big girl, big boy job, and then you could start contributing even more. Listen, I'm having these conversations with my parents. My kids are about to be 5 and about to be 1, and I get that question all the time. What do they want for their birthday? What do they need for this? They don't need anything. You know, if you want to get them a little something cool, but otherwise, why don't you start this kind of fund for them? Or why don't you contribute to their 529, something that push them in the right direction, you know? So I think that's an important conversation to have. If you're listening, maybe you're a new parent or you're a new grandparent. These are great opportunities. And most importantly, if you want more information on that, Mark can help you. That phone number, 702-996-4050. 702-996-4050. You know, the question that you often get is, how do I not run out of money? And then right after that is, how much do I need to save for retirement? Well, the numbers you get from the financial industry, I mean, they vary. I'm talking all across the board here, from 1.2 million to 1.8 million. But when Gallup asked people who are already in retirement the same question, believe it or not, only 12% agreed with those numbers. And while just 4% have actually saved $1 million for retirement, 74% say they are living comfortably in retirement. So what's wrong here? I mean, we have a lot of scare tactics here that are scaring folks away from retiring well and retiring at all.
0: I like the way you say that, because it truly is a scare tactic a bit. People will sometimes come to us and ask us that question, you know, what's this magic number or whatever that we've got to have, like it's a silver bullet of sorts. And I really don't like to do that kind of planning, because invariably when you do these computer models and stuff, you end up scaring people away, and that doesn't do any good. What we need to do is build off of what people have. And so we always start with, you know, what do you have and what do you want? And then we incrementally make improvements. Now, I wish I could say that, you know, it's like my personal trainer, but I'm not good at physical fitness. Financial fitness is a different story, but it's the same principle. We want to build on past successes. We don't want to overwhelm people. And most people can retire on much less than $1 million. It really depends on their expectations. And the crazy thing is that people of means often have very modest expectations, and people who don't have any money often have these just extravagant expectations. That example I just gave a minute ago about the guy who, you know, came in, wanted to argue, he was telling us he wanted $20,000 a month in retirement for him and his wife, and that's great if you can afford it, but the truth is he can't afford it, and he wanted to argue with me about those kind of things, and which is a little crazy again, but everyone can afford to retire if they're willing to live on what they have. So the question is, what do you have and what can you do between now and retirement to improve that situation so that you have choices? But we will all retire at some point of choice or necessity. So the sooner we start preparing, the better. That's the bottom line, is where are you at now? Where do you want to get to? And we can help you close the gap.
1: Well, you mentioned the sooner you start, the better. Does that mean I come to you when I'm 40, 45? Or do I need to wait till I'm, you know, get closer to 60, closer to that retirement finish line?
0: We certainly work with people who are in their 40s who are trying to prepare like that. The majority of the people who come to us, though, are typically within 5 to 10 years of retirement. And they're really looking to make some significant changes and really lock things down. We can help people at different stages of retirement planning, but our strength is really those people that are between the age of 50 and 75, broadly speaking, but more specifically between the ages of 60 and 70. So it just really depends on what people are looking for. That's why we encourage them to come to our classes and really understand what the steps are for preparing for retirement. And it's really people that are within 5 and 10 years we find that are most mentally focused on really making it happen. So yeah, the people who really benefit the most from our services are those who typically have at least $250,000, if not $500,000 in assets saved, who are looking to save on future taxes, who are looking to preserve that money, who are looking to convert that money into income sources so they can't outlive, for example. It's really all about making sure that their past work is going to carry them into the future. So certainly we work with younger people, but our strengths are really with those who are between the ages of 60 and 70, more broadly between 50 and 75, or where our clients kind of fall, but between 60 and 70, right before retirement and transitioning into retirement is where our greatest strength is. And so we'd invite folks like that to come visit with us. We can absolutely show you ways to improve your situation without question.
1: There you go. If that's you, go ahead and give us a call today. That's 702-996-4050. 702-996-4050. The website, mygoldenyearsroadmap.com. It has been a pleasure as always, and we appreciate you joining us. We'll see you next time.
2: So thanks again, Jess. I appreciate you having us on. I appreciate the chance to be able to share some thoughts and feelings with folks. Come on in. Give us a call. We'd love to help out.
3: 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They are provided for informational purposes only and are not a solicitation to buy or sell any of the products mentioned. Any media logos and or trademarks contained herein are the property of their respective owners, and no endorsement by those owners of Mark Cordner, Golden Years Financial, or Golden Years Insurance is stated or implied.
4: The previous program was paid for by Cordner Financial Services. 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
5: You said what, Mr. President? I'm Daria Albinger, Fox News. The president has suggested that the U.S. could claim the Strait of Hormuz as a U.S. territory if Iran is defeated. But Tehran says that's not going to happen. Fox's Jonathan Hunt's in Tel Aviv.
6: When he made those comments, there was a touch of sarcasm. Probably safe to say he was talking figuratively rather than literally, meaning that he believes the Central Command U.S. naval blockade can be maintained pretty much indefinitely. But the Iranian leadership saying it is not the U.S. that controls it, it is Iran that controls it. So the deputy foreign minister of Iran saying on X, quote, the Strait of Hormuz cannot be seized by tweet, nor by aircraft carrier, nor by issuing an order, nor by an election speech. So we have this war of words, but neither side seems willing to escalate militarily.
5: The U.S.-Iran war remains ongoing with neither side backing down, and control of the Strait of Hormuz still very much in question. The Senate is expected to take up the Save America Act when it returns to Washington next month. It would require proof of citizenship to register and photo ID to vote in federal elections. Speaker Mike Johnson on Fox's Saturday in America.
7: Even 72% of Democrats think you ought to have a valid ID to vote. So it's not a controversial proposition, but the Democrats in the Congress are holding it up, and you have to ask yourself why. The president, I think, is right. Some of them just, they want to have the pathway open for cheating.
5: Democrats argue that the Save America Act could disenfranchise some eligible voters who lack access to the required documents and IDs. What is now Hurricane Lala is battering the Big Island with heavy rain and strong winds. A storm has sustained winds of more than 65 miles per hour. It could still get even stronger as it continues to move toward the island. 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

0: heart of our nation's capital, Washington, D.C. Backed by the trusted voices of Team Fox. A clear, fresh voice cutting through the noise to tell the truth. It's the Guy Benson Show. Filling in for Guy Benson, here's Griff Jenkins.
1: This is the great Guy Benson Show, your humble D.C. correspondent and Fox and Friends weekend co-host, Griff Jenkins, filling in. Great to be in with Guy, off on much-needed paternity leave, doing important things, perhaps the most important thing, and that is being a dad. I'm so excited to be here because we're going to dive into politics and what appears to be a democratic socialist surge that's wanting to take over the Midwest of all places. We're seeing it in Wisconsin. We're seeing it in Michigan. And we are seeing an attempt at progressive far left socialistic policies trying to take root in Minnesota. And we're very privileged and honored today to have our guest, Michelle Tafoya. You know her as a longtime NFL sideline reporter. Now the Senate candidate, Republican Senate candidate, in Minnesota out there. Michelle, thank you for joining us.
2: Oh, I'm happy to be here. Nice to talk with you, Griff.
1: Oh my gosh, it's great to have you. I've got so much to start with, but let's get just your reaction to your opponent now will be former Lieutenant Governor Peggy Flanagan, who really crushed Angie Craig. Even though it looked like it would be perhaps closer, she ran away with it. Your reaction to who you will now face, Peggy Flanagan.
2: Well, Peggy Flanagan is our current lieutenant governor, and she's been right at the side of Tim Walz through his eight-year reign of failure, starting with the fraud, $9 billion worth. They couldn't steward our money. Test scores have gone down. Crime has gone up. And I think Minnesotans are ready to, across the political spectrum, say, enough of this. You've got to be held accountable. No longer is that just a suggestion that you need to be held accountable. You actually do. And you do not deserve the promotion. I can't imagine why anyone would want to promote her to the Senate, given her abysmal track record, given her stance on transing kids at any age, and all the rest. So, look, we're going to fight like hell because Minnesota is worth saving.
1: You know, on that fraud thing, that's really what was going through your mind when she was asked about it. And she said, well, the buck stops with the governor.

0: She was right there. She's the number two. And it's worth noting, you know, as we cover this on Fox News, Michelle, we cover the vice president now has a fraud task force. We're seeing it in nearly every state, mostly in blue states, not just in Minnesota, but in California and New York and elsewhere. But it took an independent journalist initially to pull back that curtain. And then we realized that hundreds of millions of dollars ultimately lost. And that's Minnesotans' hard-earned tax dollars wasted.
1: Right.
0: And yet she's acting like she has no blame whatsoever.
1: She will not lift a finger on this. She hasn't spoken about this. She barely acknowledges this. And that is because she was right there. You cannot just say, oh, this is on the governor and I had nothing to do with it. You were the lieutenant governor. So had he been elected to be the vice president next to Kamala Harris, she would have been right there in charge and quite frankly should have been read in on everything going on in Minnesota. To try to gaslight, as they have, the public of Minnesota that, oh, this isn't happening, and then, oh, well, it's really not that bad, and oh, it stops with us, and oh, we should have accountability. The only reasons, as you said. Now, we've had some very intrepid reporters here in Minnesota for many years chasing down this fraud. But we're in a society now where a picture paints 1,000 words. And Nick Shirley comes to Minnesota with an iPhone, finds the Quality Learning Center, and that now has become the iconic visual for this epicenter of embarrassment here in Minnesota. So it's out there, and thank goodness for the feds for coming in and trying to do something about it, because this inept government was not going to do a thing.
0: Well, and it would seem that she doesn't want to talk about it. I don't know why she won't talk about it, but I would guess she doesn't want to talk about it because we're in an age where the American people, particularly when it comes to things like fraud, are demanding accountability. They want
1: Correct.
0: Accountability, and she seems completely unwilling to accept any accountability, even if to say that, you know, she could have done more to try and stop it now that we're learning what we know about it.
1: No, that would have been an admission of failure, and she's not going to do that. She's going to continue to try to gaslight Minnesotans that this had nothing to do with her, that she or her hands are clean, and it's just, it's incorrect. It's absolutely false. So, yeah, she doesn't want to acknowledge it, but she was right there. Look, we have had just a crisis of leadership here in Minnesota, and the typical career politicians are not coming to save us. We've tried it their way. We've given them a long chance here to show us that they can get things done. And what we have in return is all of the things we talked about, fraud, the declining test scores. Education used to be a crown jewel in Minnesota, and it is not anymore. 50% of our kids can't read or do math at grade level. That, to me, is unacceptable. But this is, here's another good number for you to remember when you're talking about fraud. We had a $17 or $18 billion surplus when Tim Walz came into office. We now have a massive deficit. So we've had like a $25 billion swing. Where did all of that go? Certainly it hasn't made Minnesota better. So Minnesotans, again, I invite them, if they feel like their party has left them, if they are independents, let's bring some common sense back, because this is a clear contrast between common sense and crazy.
0: When you talk about dollars, let's dive into, obviously, at her victory speech, Peggy Flanagan leaned into what appears to be one of her top, if not the top issue, which is Medicare for all. She wants to do Medicare for all. And when we start looking at the numbers of how you're going to pay for that, it is astounding. I was reading a Cato Institute study that was basically talking about, okay, let's look at the socialist plan. How are you going to pay for it? And you look in just specifically the Medicare for all, it would be, and this is over the course of the next 10 years, on the low end, $40 trillion. $40 trillion. On the high end, it gets upwards of $75 trillion. Now, that's nationwide, because you would essentially be kicking 220 million Americans off of their either employer-based health care or their marketplace private insurance. But when you talk about the impact, have you looked into how, if she gets a push and it was to bring Medicare for All, M4A as they call it, what that would do to taxpayers?
1: It would talk about making life unaffordable, and by the way, if you want to just say, let's remember that Medicare for All means who is controlling it? The government, right? The government is controlling where the dollars go, how they're spent, and whether or not you have access. It doesn't mean, just by saying Medicare for All, it doesn't mean you're going to have access. Remember the Affordable Health Care Act, the Affordable Care Act, Obamacare was supposed to do that. And what has happened? Prices have only gone up. So it's either let's give all the power to the government, or on the other side, let's give all the power to big pharma, to big all the big, you know, medical groups. We've got to give the power, Griff, back to the voters, back to the citizens, mm-hmm. to control their own health care. And there are ways to do that that do not need Medicare for All. This is a pie in the sky that has been tried in Canada, and people don't like it in Canada. It's been tried in England with the National Health Institute. They don't like it there. So it's not a recipe for success. It will drive doctors away from the profession, and it will drive our national debt through the roof. And that is a huge national security issue.
0: And I'm glad you mentioned Obamacare, because I remember covering it back when President Obama and the Obama administration was saying, if you like your doctor, you can keep your doctor. Well, guess what? Right. You couldn't do that. And this wasn't even full, all out single payer healthcare with Medicare for All. And, you know, one of the things that also I think is interesting that the elderly Minnesota voters should consider, which is if Flanagan and Democrats are able to get Medicare for All, imagine what that does to the care that the elderly people already on it are getting. I mean, literally, it makes me think back to the old days when they were running ads about pushing grandma off the cliff. Medicare, as it exists now, does not work. It's not solving. It has problems, and it's not fixed. And now all of a sudden you're going to go nationwide with everybody. That's going to crowd out services, doctors, and everything else for those that exist on it now. The older Minnesota voters really need to be reminded of that.
1: Yeah, I think it's a good point. And when you continue to give all the power to the government, we're talking over your health. Oh, I mean, we know these Democrat socialists are kind of communists because they want the means of production controlled by the government. This is not America. These are not Western values. This is not the way this country became the most successful and benevolent country on the planet. Not through these socialistic, lanes. So we need to be very, very careful. We need to take this very seriously. We need to watch these candidates and say, no, we're not going there. It's pie in the sky, and it's failed everywhere. There is no place on earth where socialism has worked, and everyone thinks, oh, we're going to do it the right way where it will work. That way simply doesn't exist.
0: You know, one of the issues that really is something that I've covered a lot of, and that is, of course, ICE. And she is very vocal about ripping apart ICE. That's what she says. She wants to rip it apart. And, you know, she's been pressed about whether or not she would absolutely abolish ICE. She hasn't come and said that far, but at the same time, she says she wants to rip it apart. I want you to listen to an exchange she had on CNN and get your reaction here. Listen to this, cut 8.
2: So you say you want to rip ICE apart. Do you mean you want to abolish it?
3: I want to rip ICE apart.
2: And so
3: I
2: you want to get rid of it. You want to get rid of ICE completely.
3: I think we need immigration, and we need an immigration system. But this immigration system is completely broken.
0: And that makes no sense, Michelle, because if we don't have ICE and you rip ICE apart, then who is going to enforce immigration law, which is the existing law on our books?
1: You know what? They never get to that second level thinking. It was like watching that DSA representative on television when they asked, well, what happens if my daughter gets raped? There are no jails. Where do we put this person? Well, I don't want to get into hypotheticals. Well, you need to get into hypotheticals when you're thinking about serious policy like this. This is policy that's going to affect every human being in this country. And let's remember that the first priority, and it should be, I don't know why some people don't see this, government's first task, most important responsibility, whether it's local, state, or federal, should be to protect its citizens. And that means protecting its citizens from all kinds of danger. And that's why we have Immigration and Customs Enforcement. We had a program here in Minnesota that rolled out very poorly. But once Tom Homan came in, and I think it was an absolute tragedy. We lost two Minnesotans. It was horrific. Once Tom Homan came in and smoothed things over, look, I've been in touch with law enforcement all over the state, and they respect Tom Homan. They think he's a total pro. They work well with him, and it is largely smoothed out. So if she wants to keep going after this issue, I'd like to continue to press her on how she thinks it's going to work.
0: You know, excuse me, she, after her victory, excuse me, primary win, she called you out over this ICE issue. I want to play a short soundbite for you and get your reaction to what she said in framing you in this issue. Cut 10.
4: Michelle Tafoya was all in with Trump when ICE was terrorizing our neighbors. She even said ICE treated children really, really well. Well, Michelle, tell that to Liam Conejo Ramos. Tell that to the parents who were disappeared. Tell that to the kids who don't know where their mom or dad are right now. Because the last thing this country needs is to give Donald Trump another yes, sir, senator.
0: So she's coming after you, Michelle. Your reaction?
1: Yeah. Well, she can come after me all she wants. I'd like to ask her, what is she telling to the parents of Lake and Riley? What is she telling to the family, the children of Rachel Morin, Jocelyn Nangari's mother? What is she saying to them? There was a little boy here that was indeed treated very humanely, very kindly, by a couple of ICE enforcement agents, when they couldn't find his father and they took him to get some food. And she is just completely, as they do in politics, blowing that story out of proportion. But see, this is what they do on their side. They talk about this issue and then get into, you know, what about, but without even thinking about how the problem started in the first place. Peggy Flanagan, what about opening the border to millions and millions of unvetted people who came here? What about being a magnet to these people by giving them free health care, free education, free board, free food, flying them all over the country? What about those policies that you were okay with under Joe Biden that led us to this place? What about them? So, you know, she can tackle me all she wants, but she's got a lot to answer for.
0: A little over 80 days. Michelle Tafoya, thank you for joining us here. I look forward to following your race and seeing how you continue to make the case to Minnesotans, particularly disaffected Democrat Minnesotans who say, maybe I don't want to go so far left. Let's see if Michelle makes some common sense. Michelle, good luck on your race. We look forward to staying in touch with you.
1: And if anyone wants to help, MichelleTafoya.com. Thank you so much, Griff.
0: All right, have a good one. 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I'm Griff Jenkins filling in. A whole lot more when we come back.
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0: is the Guy Benson Show. Griff Jenkins pinch hitting. Just an amazing interview there with Minnesota Senate candidate Michelle Tafoya running against the Lieutenant Governor Peggy Flanigan, who is going to absolutely rip ICE apart. I think it's very interesting to understand where these candidates stand. I want to play one more soundbite for you from Peggy Flanigan, who was on CNN talking about how she would handle illegal criminal aliens. Cut 9.
1: If there is a criminal in the country illegally in your state, for example, who would be the, do you think that person should be arrested and deported? What agency would be, would facilitate that? Just help us better understand how this would play out if ICE was actually abolished.
2: So I don't believe in that. I think that we need to rip ICE apart and make sure that this agency is held to account. I don't believe that people should be able, these agents should be able to kill with impunity. No one should be okay with that.
1: No, but I'm talking about if they were abolished, how would it work practically for like a criminal in your state who's here illegally? How would that work practically? Would that person be arrested and deported, and what agency would do it? I'm just wondering how that would work.
2: We need violent criminals to be held to account, and we need an immigration system. Donald Trump's ICE is completely broken, and it is not the answer.
0: So there is not an answer there, just so you understand, because I have spent years, more than a decade, covering the border at Fox News. You have the Border Patrol, the men and women in green that deal with the border itself and securing it. And you have ICE, which deals with the illegal criminal aliens that are here internally. And it is their ERO unit, the enforcement and removal unit, that goes out and finds these individuals and removes them in sanctuary cities where local authorities do not cooperate. They have to do at-large arrest to remove the threat from communities. And the communities that are most at threat are the migrant communities, because that's where they go. Interesting to see where this goes. I'm Griff Jenkins now on the Guy Benson Show. We have so much more. You wouldn't believe it. Stick tuned.
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5: I'm Carmen Roberts. La La becomes a hurricane with 75-mile-an-hour winds as it aims for the Big Island in Hawaii.
6: People spent most of yesterday getting ready. You could see long lines at gas stations and stores. Hawaii Governor Josh Green has declared a state of emergency here. There's at least 180 service members with the Hawaii National Guard standing by.
5: Fox Weather's Katie Byrne. La La is about 90 miles south-southeast of South Point, Hawaii. Iran says it's not giving up control of the Strait of Hormuz, regardless of President Trump's declaration that he might declare it a U.S. territory.
7: We have the blockade. No ships get through unless we want them to.
8: As of August 12th, CENTCOM says the U.S. has redirected 59 commercial vessels, disabled three, and boarded two ships to make sure they are complying with the blockade.
5: Fox's Madeline Rivera. 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
1: This is your humble D.C. correspondent filling in for the great Guy Benson, having far too much fun here on a Thursday. Joining us now, a good friend, a fellow radio host, Jason Rantz, host of course, the Jason Rantz Show. Jason, thanks for joining us here. It's great to have you. There's so much to talk to you about. But, you know, every time I get to talk to you, I love talking to you about your socialist mayor, Katie Wilson, only because, you know, everyone keeps talking, and for reason, about Zoran Mamdani and the socialist experiment we have happening here in New York City, where I am sitting right now. But they forget Seattle got their own test case. And I'm curious to get an update on how the Katie Wilson socialism is going out there in your home city, and particularly on the heels of, and correct me if I'm wrong here, but I believe last week in your primaries, the Katie Wilson-backed socialist candidates fell short.
2: They did. They did not do well against the more sort of quote unquote mainstream establishment candidates. It was a primary, and some of the ones who didn't do very well still advanced to the general, where we're expecting them to lose. But there is the, I guess, the chance that there's going to be some better organizing around some of these races. The problem with, I think, judging Seattle specific races when we're talking about socialists going up against Democrats, they're going up against quote unquote mainstream Democrats who are already really, really, really, really far to the left already. So it's not quite going up against a moderate Democrat. And we didn't really have any moderate Democrats in the Seattle area advance because they weren't really even running. We were talking about socialists going up against very far leftists. The bigger concern is not necessarily these other races. It's the mayor herself, and she's now going to be subject to a recall, or at least a recall attempt. This after a few weeks ago, we had a mass shooting in which we did not get any details for hours. In fact, her office put out incorrect information. The chief of police, who has now been pushed out of his job, wasn't in town. That's a completely separate issue of him never being in town. And the mayor's office tried to put a lot of the blame of the miscommunications following the shooting on the chief of police. And there's some validity to that. There's no doubt. But she was also tested in a way that is difficult to overcome when you don't have any experience whatsoever. So as a result of that and some other smaller issues that have just been sort of compounding, you had two people officially filing their recall petition. This is in the news because it's a recall petition, and it's going to get the green light from the prosecuting attorney's office, because all they have to do in this process right now is just make sure you checked all the right boxes. This is just a technical review, but it will then go in front of a judge. The judge is going to reject it. So anyone who thinks that the mayor is going to be recalled over this, you are in for a wake up call. The judge is going to toss this. We have a very, very high bar for recall in this state, not just in Seattle. It has to show misfeasance, malfeasance, or an intentional violation of their oath of office, none of which happened here, at least none of which they're pointing to happened here. And it'll be rejected. And frankly, rightly so. There are a lot of people who voted for her knowing she had zero experience. We are now living with the result, the consequence of a really bad decision. And the voters, myself included, I live here. I join everybody else in having to live with this, at least in the short term.
1: Well, and I just wonder whether, you know, the whole rhetoric, and Katie Wilson is party to that, the whole rhetoric from these far left progressives to be anti-law enforcement, to be, you know, defund the police folks out there talking about that. And we've seen, obviously, that playing out in these socialist progressives running in the Midwest, a bit of a Midwest attempted socialist surge happening there. But with Katie Wilson, she had a lot of criticism because she didn't want to have the surveillance cameras in crime areas. And, you know, now she's sacked the chief of police for perhaps what wasn't fully his fault in handling that horrific shooting. And I'm just wondering if there's a bit of buyer's remorse on some voters' minds, even perhaps some Democrats that thought they were on board until all of a sudden they realized, wait a minute, I do care about security.
2: So I'm not picking up that vibe yet. It seems like what is fair to say are the Democrats who did not vote for her, who wanted to give her a shot, are saying, yeah, that was a mistake. I should have gone with my initial instinct. But for the most part, the people who are complaining the loudest are the ones who didn't vote for her to begin with. The folks who are on the far left, the activist class, they are not happy with her, but not for this reason. They just don't think she's done enough yet to fulfill some of her promises during the campaign. They should have acknowledged that that was going to happen again. Even if she wanted to fulfill every single promise she made, she's brand new to the office. She doesn't have a staff filled with people who have a lot of experience in running a city. They were never going to see any successes in the very short term. She also does not do a lot of interviews. And to the extent that she is trying to, you know, impose her agenda, people probably don't even realize any of what she's doing because she doesn't talk about it. She's not very good with media. She'd be the first one, I think, to acknowledge that she's not very good at that. So some of that is a self-inflicted wound, but I think she's still trying to find her way. The biggest test right now after this mass shooting, but from a policy standpoint and where the activists are going to fall, is who she's going to choose to take on the police chief role. She gets to start from scratch. And in theory, she could go with one of these choices that the activist class will like, someone who's against proactive policing and is clearly there to basically take on a political position and do what they can to de-police our communities. Now, that would be a huge mistake that will lead to significant pushback from even Democrats in the city. At this point, trying to placate the activist class is a losing proposition for the mayor. I think she knows that, which is why you don't hear from her using the rhetoric that you hear from other activists on the far left. I think she understands politically that that's just not a winning message. She already lost the backing of almost the entire city council, who have almost all of them have come out to criticize her in ways we're not used to in Seattle. They usually back their mayor, or if they have any concerns, they tend not to voice them publicly. They're choosing to do so is telling. But to answer your basic question, I don't get the sense that her supporters, who still are the majority of the voters, are feeling buyer's remorse yet.
1: Well, we'll follow it and see where that goes. Let's go national now. And I've sort of framed this as we're seeing at least the spark of an attempted socialist surge in the Midwest, right? You've got Abdul Al-Sayed in Michigan. You've got in Minnesota, Peggy Flanagan challenging Michelle Tafoya, who we just had on this program. Great interview with her talking about how she's going to make her argument to Minnesotans about why the socialist policies will fail them. In Wisconsin, though, it came up short. Francesca Hong, who, by the way, was really strange for so many reasons, chief among them hating Thanksgiving. But David Crawley is also a very progressive Democrat insofar as one of the first things he talked about was trying to do Medicare for all and things like that. What do you make of this? Is this sort of a 15 minutes of fame for socialists in the most unlikely place of the Midwest? Or is this a real thing here to stay?
2: Well, it's a little bit of both. I think the reason why Francesca Hong did not win, and to be clear, it was very, very close, and she was the favorite going in. The polling was obviously wrong, as it was wrong
1: 20 points.
2: In Michigan. I mean, that's like the separate scandal here that people need to figure out. Are these pollsters just really incompetent, or are they lying to us with the results? I don't know how you can get those two major races wrong in such significant ways. But Francesca Hong, ironically, she lost out, I think, because of the amount of coverage of

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2: For him, and he's going to lose in the general. I'm fairly confident of that. But when you look at the places like Chevalier and all these others, these are socialists who are pushing out moderate or liberal Democrats or establishment Democrats. So it's not like the Democratic Party is picking up any power there. In fact, all they're doing is making it so that, you know, if anyone remembers any of the Tea Party infighting, it's going to be way worse than that for the Democrats.
3: Oh, you bet. John Boehner, look, I was on the Tea Party Express. I literally covered for like 40 days going on the Tea Party bus from California all the way to New York over the course of a month. But you know, what's interesting to me, and you mentioned the Francesca Hong's loss. I would tell you there were two major errors. One is a lesson for every politician going forward, and that is do not hate on Thanksgiving. Americans love Thanksgiving. And if you hate on holidays, particularly Thanksgiving, it is political kryptonite. Number two, I think it fell short simply because notice Bernie Sanders and AOC did not get on board. And AOC is really something fascinating to watch. She certainly seems like she is gearing up for a 2028 attempt to put a socialist in the White House. And she has, to be fair to her, the political skills. As a congresswoman, she's only strengthened herself. Her squad has become a major influence in the Democrat congressional halls. And, you know, I saw on, I don't know if you saw this, on Polymarket, they literally have AOC at the top of their polling. They have AOC at 18%. Gavin Newsom now in second place at 17%. John Ossoff, Georgia senator, at 16%. And actually, Kamala Harris is way down the list at 8%. And this is, of course, AOC. I love this soundbite. I'm going to play for you real quick if I have time. That is cut 14. This is AOC talking about woke one era.
4: I mean, I think that a lot of these races, even right now, they'll have a tendency to be nationalized.
5: Yeah.
4: But these races ultimately are local, and all politics are local. My understanding is that Francesca Hong has made clear her present stances to her electorate.
5: Yeah, she's moved away from a lot
4: of that. She's moved away from it. And I have a local city councilman that has this saying, woke one was crazy.
3: Wow. So what's woke two going to look like? And, you know, I mean, I think she's really got her finger on the pulse of the energy of where the Democrat Party is.
2: Well, she's trying to revise history, her own, and she does that because she knows that left-wing media will likely give her a pass. Woke two is woke one, except slightly changing how they brand themselves and the language they use, but they still hold their crazy positions.
3: Yeah. It seems to me that, you know, at some point, Democrat leaders like Chuck Schumer, who is the most powerful Jew in Congress, Hakeem Jeffries, both New York guys, where they just had this runaway DSA-backed candidates, because it's not just Chevalier, it's also Claire Valdez and others. At some point, they're going to have to push back on this socialism, because somewhere between woke one and woke two, anti-Semitism got in the car and won't get out.
2: They will push back when it's too late. They will push back when they have control of the House. And look, the numbers suggest, and history tells us, that they're going to have control of the House. We'll just see what those numbers look like.
3: Right.
2: But that's when they'll try to push back, and it'll be too late for them, because they are going to cause a whole lot of chaos and havoc. And they're going to make certain demands if they're going to give Hakeem Jeffries their support. Chuck Schumer, I would gather, is not going to be the majority leader if they're able to take control of the Senate.
3: Yeah, Abdul al-Sayed was a couple weeks back. He was saying, if your name is Chuck Schumer, I'm going to be an awfully dangerous man. Do you ever, going back to my Polymarket poll, do you see any scenario where AOC actually gets the 2028 nomination for the Democrats?

0: No. I think it's more likely that she runs for Senate in New York and probably wins, unless there's some sort of scandal, I guess.
1: And that's Schumer's seat.
0: Yes.
1: Yeah, we'll see where that goes. So let me ask you this, and I've kept you a long time. Thank you for staying with us. But if you really sort of peel back where this socialist push goes, it begs the question, and Cato did a great study breaking down the numbers, saying it could be upwards of $200 trillion over the course of the next 10 years. Is anyone at any point in this going to ask the question, how? How are we going to pay for it, even if we were all on board and wanted to do it?
0: Well, you will. I will. I mean, those of us who have, you know, are to the right will ask these questions. I don't expect that liberal media will be asking those questions in any meaningful way. And if they do, they'll get some silly talking point bumper sticker answer. It's time for the rich to pay their fair share. And then they just kind of move on. The problem is reality gets in the way of a lot of these ideas. And if the public is going to continue to go down this route of just wanting free stuff, they just have to recognize they're still going to pay for it. There's no such thing as free stuff in the government.
1: Yeah, exactly. And it's the old Margaret Thatcher line, right? Like, socialism is great until you run out of money. I've said from the beginning, ultimately, what this socialist surge is all about is a group of people who believe that they think that Lenin and Marx have a better vision for America than Washington and Jefferson. And that's not something I think most Americans would sign up. Who knows? Jason Rantz, great to have you on. Keep us updated on your socialist mayor. I love getting the updates.
0: Thanks, Griff. Appreciate it.
1: This is the Guy Benson Show. I'm Griff Jenkins, and I will be back.
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3: 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I've been surfing here since I was a kid. Now, seeing my grandson out on the water, it means everything to me. Watching him and taking in the blue waves, the sea breeze, the blurry horizon.
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0: This is the Guy Benson Show. Griff Jenkins here filling in for Guy, talking about this socialist push. And just in our last interview with Jason Rantz, I really was driving into something I just want to say one more thing about, and that is this. We are witnessing what looks to me to be a handing the keys to the car moment between the Democrat leadership and establishment handing the keys to these socialists ahead of this midterm in which Democrats could largely likely win at least control of the House. The House Minority Leader, Hakeem Jeffries, was asked about the DSA and this socialist push. Here is what he had to say. Cut 19.
1: You've got the Democratic Socialists of America, DSA, with several candidates who are on the ballot headed into these midterm elections. Your thoughts on what that energy, how that represents some of the change that you are talking about that's happening in the progressive wing of your party?
2: Yeah, so I think we'll see, you know, what happens in terms of what the caucus looks like on the other side of the midterm election. Certainly our focus right now is making sure that we win as many seats as we can in November, flip as many red seats blue, and take the gavels back so we can actually function like a check and balance on an out of control administration.
0: And with that, you hear the fox is already in the hen house, and yet he is not going to try and stop it after he backed candidates that lost to DSA candidates here in New York, in Minnesota. He was backing Angie Craig. Peggy Flanagan took over, and a whole lot more. This is the Guy Benson Show. Your D.C. humble correspondent, Griff Jenkins, filling in for Guy with a whole lot to talk about.
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10: She's a hurricane. I'm Carmen Roberts, Fox News. Lala strengthens into a Category 1 hurricane as it aims for the Big Island of Hawaii. Honolulu Mayor Rick Blangiardi.
11: We've prepared very thoroughly this week across all sectors.
10: And Fox Weather's Katie Byrne has more from Honolulu.
12: The Big Island set to see the first and the strongest impacts from Lala. In parts of the state, we could see more than 2 feet of rain. We could see mudslides, flooding, and waves reaching 20 feet as well. So people spent most of yesterday getting ready. You could see long lines at gas stations and stores as families stocked up ahead of the possible power outages we could be seeing. Across Honolulu, businesses are putting sandbags in place, bracing for flooding. Hawaii Governor Josh Green has declared a state of emergency here. There's at least 180 service members with the Hawaii National Guard standing by to deploy if needed.
10: And Lala is about 300 miles southeast of Honolulu. Speaking on Long Island, New York, President Trump touted a sharp drop in violent crime. Fox's Alex Hogan reports.
13: President Trump spoke and praised law enforcement at the Nassau County Police Academy as he spoke and highlighted the decreasing violent crime across the country.
14: I'm thrilled to announce that the FBI has just released a new uniform crime report showing that in 2025, we achieved the single largest reduction in violent crime in American history.
13: Violent crime decreased about 9%. Rape cases decreased by more than 7%. Cases of robbery decreased by roughly 18%. We saw property crime dropping by about 12% and aggravated assault decreasing roughly 7%.
10: And Democrats reshuffled their 2028 presidential primary calendar, putting South Carolina first on January 22nd, followed by Nevada on February 1st. 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

0: A new generation of conservative talk. 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Filling in for Guy Benson, here's Griff Jenkins.
1: This is The Guy Benson Show. Giddy up, a big hour ahead. This is your humble D.C. correspondent and weekend Fox and Friends co-host, Griff Jenkins, joining us. I'm the host here, but joining us now, a good friend and a really smart guy, one of the smartest, actually, Josh Krushauer, Fox News Radio political analyst and editor of The Jewish Insider. Josh, there's so much to talk to you about, and we're so ripe with politics, and I want to get to particularly the race for the Senate out in Michigan. But let's talk for a second, because you follow what's happening in Iran as well, and it appears that diplomacy is at a standstill right now. Obviously, it looks like the president may decide to get more aggressive. The question is whether it will happen before the midterms. It feels like it could be sooner rather than later as the U.S. tries to really strangle economically Iran. But Iran is showing that they are in really no mood to negotiate. They feel like they've got control right now in some sort of the Strait of Hormuz. And Josh, I just want to play a little bit of what General Jack Keane was saying on Special Report last night. I thought it was very insightful and really puts a point on really where things stand. This is cut three.
2: The Iranians are in a position now where they believe for two reasons they have the upper hand. One, their influence over both of those. They don't control that, but either do we totally control it either. What they do have is influence over it as a result of their ability to disrupt it. And obviously, we have shut down all of Iran's ports in terms of entrance and exit from those ports. They're achieving that, exceeded their expectations. The second thing I think that in their minds they believe they have an upper hand is when they attacked the allies in the region, they knew that that would have some benefit. But I think it absolutely surprised them that the allies more than one time, these are the Gulf states who are oil producing countries, came to the president and more than one time, I think three times is reported, got him to stand down from military operations. That is impactful in their minds.
1: Josh, what's your read on it? And is it the case that the Gulf allies are having an impact here?
3: They definitely have. They have been wary about military engagements in the region from the get-go, though they were supportive, I think, and they've some depends on which country you're talking about. But I mean, UAE has been much more supportive. Saudi has been a little bit off and on, and others have been less supportive. But look, I think the fundamental challenge is that the U.S. is not willing to escalate, at least haven't ever since the ceasefire was and the diplomacy was originally started in April. There just hasn't been an appetite to escalate, even though you've seen some pretty tough rhetoric on the president's part. And Iran is essentially calling the White House's bluff. They are closing the strait. They're not offering any concessions. If anything, they're doubling down on their recalcitrance. And as long as the U.S. isn't willing to send, up the ante militarily, if President Trump is worried about gas prices, worried about the state of the world economy, which could be affected if we did get into a larger escalatory battle, military engagement, that is a recipe for stalemate. It's a recipe for Iran to be holding some pretty critical leverage. So I feel, Griff, that every day is Groundhog, or every week really is Groundhog mm-hmm. Week. We're talking about this. We haven't really moved at all. We're talking about the same issues, the same challenges. And until the United States is willing to actually put the money where their mouth is, and you do see some bluster from the president's social media feeds, but in terms of actual military actions, we've seen some tit for tat over the last 3 or 4 months, but there hasn't been an actual, much more wide-ranging, aggressive action like we saw in February. And until that happens, I think we're going to be going into this stalemate period for quite some time.
1: Yeah, and that's a great way to put it, Groundhog Day, and it's kind of a wash, rinse, repeat cycle here. It's interesting. I want to play one more short soundbite because there's another consideration. Because we know Iran is watching the president try to wrestle with the impact of the midterms, even though the president said he didn't going to take that into consideration. It's every president has to take that in consideration. And here is General Jack Keane talking about one thing we may see that we don't want to see that could be coming. This is cut four.
2: So when they look at this phase here, they see the midterms coming. My gut feel is that they're likely going to get more aggressive because they don't believe the president will do much prior to the midterms in terms of military reaction.
1: And he's not wrong. We could see. I mean, we've already seen Iran not afraid to hit Prince Sultan Air Base in Saudi Arabia, to hit Bahrain, to hit Qatar, to hit Kuwait quite heavily. It's you know, we just watched the attack in Jordan at Muwafaq Air Base that took two of our service members. What happens if we get to that point and we see an escalation of Iran?
3: Yeah. Iran's shown that they're more than willing to do is they'll attack our allies in the Gulf, and they don't think that the Saudis or the other Gulf state allies are going to have the military desire to fight back. So it's interesting they have not. You know, Israel has sent a very loud and clear message that if you strike us, we will hit you back 10 times harder. So they, interestingly, in this latest wave, have not directly attacked Israel, but they have been going after our Gulf state allies. Jordan, even outside the Gulf. So their bet is that they don't have the defenses, and it's going to create a spike in oil prices and worldwide chaos in terms of the global economy, and that the U.S. and a lot of the allies aren't going to have the appetite for it. But you know, it is interesting that you mentioned Iran's looking at the calendar and looking at the midterms, and as we get closer to the midterms, it's going to be less and less likely Trump is going to want to escalate and really re-engage. But I also think that they're looking past the midterms. If Democrats happen to take back even just the House, the more power Democrats have, they want to get out. You know, they want the U.S. to stand down and leave the arena entirely. So, and as we get closer to the presidential election cycle, you know, the appetite for military engagement or the ability even for the president to have free reign is going to get less and less. So, look, I think they feel like the politics of the U.S. calendar is not only in their favor vis-a-vis the midterms, but as we get closer to 2028, they think there's going to be less opportunity for the U.S. to act militarily. So if Trump isn't going to be, you know, responding to Iranian intransigence now, I find it harder and harder to see how he's going to do so down the road, absent any kind of really severe attack.
1: Yeah, you framed that well. And as someone who's covered wars in the Middle East, the old saying is that the enemies in the Middle East always say that Americans have watches, but we have time. And that's exactly what they're looking. They're looking at even beyond the midterms. I'm curious, because you have the pulse on this. How is it, like, we know how this is playing here in the U.S. And to be clear, this war is not popular here in the U.S. How is it playing in Israel? What do the Israelis feel about this, and where things stand?
3: Yeah, well, I think they expected the U.S. to have more. I don't think they expected that Trump would kind of end the war in April, and they're not confident that they had accomplished a whole lot militarily, and they still think that Iran poses a threat, both with its nuclear abilities or attempt to acquire nuclear material and enrichment, and also its ballistic. We've seen the ballistic missiles all over the region that they've been throwing that they've been firing away. So I mean, I think that the main goal for the Israelis is to see this military operation diminish and degrade the Iranian ballistic missile capabilities and take out the remainder of their nuclear program. And you know, it has had some impact on that, but it really hasn't done what a lot of the Israelis were hoping for, and now it's created a backlash. As you said, politically, there's not an appetite for military engagement, and it's led to a wave of anti-Israel sentiment across the globe as well. So I think, you know, the costs have been much bigger than the benefits, and Israel is souring on the military, at least where they stand in the military operation as of now.
1: And you gave me a perfect segue, because I want to talk about the anti-Semitism that is playing out here in our political cycle, and this surge of the Democratic Socialists. So let's change gears, talk a little about some of these primary wins we've seen in recent days. And there is no doubt, when you look at the Michigan Senate race and candidate Abdul Al-Sayed, who is in, literally was at a pool party with Hassan Piker, this new streamer that has got very anti-Semitic views. You know, you're seeing the anti-Israel platform existing. And, you know, you've had Bernie Sanders for years talking about socialist policies, particularly Medicare for all, socialist sort of backed economic issues. But the anti-Israel, the anti-Semitism thing is new. And it's going to be very fascinating to me to see if Abdul Al-Sayed is going to be continuing in the general against Mike Rogers to campaign with guys like Hassan Piker. And it's, he was asked, I want to play a soundbite for you and get your reaction. Hassan Piker actually wasn't asked. He was talking about Francesca Hong, a socialist that lost to David Crowley in that Wisconsin gubernatorial race. He's sort of, you know, excusing away Hong's loss and leaning into Abdul Al-Sayed. He's blaming the media and he's striking vibes of just saying, well, anybody that's not for Abdul Al-Sayed is an Islamophobic person. Listen to this. Cut 13.
4: These other candidates are a lock. +7 national electorate for the Democrats. It's going to be easy, right? For everybody else except for Francesca. What about Michigan? Abdul Al-Sayed was winning against Mike Rogers by higher margins than Haley Stevens. Did that stop the f***ing national media from saying Haley Stevens was the more electable candidate? Did anyone make a big fuss about how not a single poll showed that reality? No, it didn't, because these guys are f***ing lying to you. That's it. There was not a single f***ing poll that showed that Haley Stevens was going to outperform Abdul Al-Sayed in a matchup with Mike Rogers. That didn't stop CNN, MS Now, ABC, CBS from skipping a beat every damn day of the week and saying, no, Abdul's going to lose to Mike Rogers. He's too Muslim.
1: Too Muslim. That's how he frames it. And he's blaming even the media. What do you make of it?
3: Yeah, I mean, it's not Islamophobia. It's actual extremism that both Al-Sayed and his surrogate, Hassan Piker, have displayed throughout their political and podcasting careers. I mean, we now know Piker said America deserved 9/11 and, you know, said views Hamas more favorably than Israel. I mean, terrorism, a terrorist group over democratic Jewish state. I mean, it's the kind of anti-Americanism and radicalism that Al-Sayed associated himself with that is going to dog him in a general election. And we'll see. I'm eager to see the first round of post-primary general election polls, even though the polls have been off in Michigan. I'm hearing is that, you know, this is a state that, given the national environment right now, it's a swing state, but Democrats do have the wind at their back across the country. But there is a sizable number of swing voters that are listening to what they're hearing about Al-Sayed and don't like what they're hearing. And I think Mike Rogers is the type of Republican, conventional conservative who served in the House, represented a swing district, was a national security expert, former FBI agent, has exactly the profile to win over a lot of those middle of the road voters. The big question is, you know, what matters more? Having a candidate as flawed as Al-Sayed, is that going to be a bigger disadvantage, or is it going to be the national headwinds that Republicans are facing vis-a-vis Trump and the economy? But boy, Michigan's going to be a hell of a race with a lot at stake for both parties.
1: A lot at stake. And one of the things that really is interesting to me is that you have national Democrat leaders like Minority Leader of the Senate, Chuck Schumer, who is the most powerful Jewish member of Congress and wrote a book about anti-Semitism. And yet, where is his outcry? Where is his criticism to push back against Al-Sayed and Hassan Piker? It doesn't exist. It begs the question, and I'll ask you this one last thing, Josh, does the Democrat Party have an anti-Semitism problem rising in their party?
3: Oh, they certainly do. At least they have tolerated a growing scourge of anti-Semitism, and they're afraid. People like Schumer, who certainly we know where he stands, but he's afraid to confront candidates, including Graham Plattner, when he was looking like the front runner and then the likely nominee before all the scandals. The guy has a Nazi tattoo, and Schumer was clearly uncomfortable with it, but couldn't actually mobilize the party leadership to say, "Hey, we're not going to tolerate this. This is unacceptable in our party." And it's gotten worse since then. I mean, the El Sayed. The other thing about El Sayed is after a terrorist attack against the major synagogue in Detroit, where it was holding preschool classes, and it could have been a whole lot worse. But you know, could have had a massacre with dozens of preschoolers, killed. And what did El Sayed say? Hurt people, hurt people. And understanding the terrorists, the ties to Lebanon and Hezbollah, the kind of moral equivalent that I think is very off-putting to a whole lot of normal voters, mainstream voters. And yet he hasn't really backed away from that. And he said other things, regard to Dearborn, that really raises people's eyebrows. So, it's a big red flag.
1: It's a big red flag indeed. Josh Karshauer, thank you for your time. Great insight, as always, my friend.
3: Thanks, Griff.
1: All right. This is the Guy Benson Show. I'm Griff Jenkins. Don't go anywhere. We got a whole lot more.
0: Filling in for Guy Benson, it's Griff Jenkins. 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

0: is the Guy Benson Show. Griff Jenkins filling in. I have to take a moment to say that it's sad to see Caroline Leavitt go. The White House losing their strongest, one of their strongest messengers. Indeed, she has done so well. She's now taking time for her family, for her brand new daughter and her other young child. Here is Caroline talking last month with Laura Trump about that work balance life thing.
1: As you know, I had my son, our two-year-old son, Nico, in the midst of the president's 2024 campaign. And now my daughter, she's almost 3 months old already. So two under two in our household. It is incredibly busy. I literally only have time for my children and my husband and work. And everything else is just on the back burner right now, but I wouldn't have it any other way. I just try to take it one day at a time and say, okay, what time can I carve out for my children today? When do they need me? And then maybe during nap time is when I'm really putting in the work here at the office, and then, trying to get home early when I can. And I'm very grateful to the president for understanding that and for empowering so many working mothers and parents here at the White House.
0: Many years ago, I worked for Tony Snow, the late great friend and mentor that went on to be George W. Bush's press secretary. And in the years he left, I got to see up close what life was like as the White House press secretary. It's an incredibly demanding job. The hours off the camera, behind the scenes, and catering to every member of the press is a 24/7, 365 job. Caroline Leavitt has done an amazing job. Tony Snow set the bar high. Caroline said it even higher. It's going to be very interesting to see who will attempt to fill those shoes. But one thing is for sure, you got to give her credit and you've got to applaud her genuineness, her skill, her talent, her intellect, and the fact that for an administration that chose to say they put family first, she is literally walking the walk and talking the talk when she is putting her family first. This is Griff Jenkins on The Guy Benson Show.
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6: I'm Daria Aldinger. Hawaii is under a hurricane warning as Lala nears the Big Island. Michael Brennan with the National Hurricane Center.
7: This rainfall will produce life-threatening flash flooding and mudslides. And then large and dangerous waves are going to continue to affect portions of the Hawaiian Islands all the way through the weekend.
6: Officials are urging residents statewide to stay off the roads. The Senate is expected to vote on the Save America Act when they return from recess. And House Speaker Mike Johnson says the sooner the better.
8: Even 72% of Democrats think you ought to have a valid ID to vote. So it's not a controversial proposition, but the Democrats in the Congress are holding it up. And you have to ask yourself, why? The president, I think, is right. Some of them just, they want to have the pathway open for cheating.
6: Johnson speaking to Fox News Sunday. 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
1: This is the Guy Benson Show, your humble D.C. correspondent and Fox and Friends weekend co-host Griff Jenkins filling in. And I can't but not talk about a little bit of immigration and the Trump administration and the president's attempt to restore some order in this country, because we keep seeing in case after case, the illegal aliens that many have been running loose in this country for years without any enforcement, and many who came in the 10 to 12 million under the Biden administration. And there's a case out in California. You may have seen the video. It is horrific. An illegal alien from Venezuela named Marcos Iriarte Valdez stabbing a 68-year-old man in his garage. Valdez was going to rob the garage, ended up stabbing this man, Todd Stewart, 68 years old, stabbed him to death right there in his yard outside of his garage. And the history of Marcos Iriarte Valdez is very interesting and sadly very common in sanctuary jurisdictions, sanctuary cities, and sanctuary states like California. And Marcos Iriarte Valdez came to the U.S. in 2007 illegally. By 2025, September of last year, DHS requested a detainer. They put a detainer on him. So you understand how ICE works. They identify, locate, and target illegal criminal aliens, particularly those with criminal histories, for removal. These illegal criminal aliens actually get due process, and then it is their job, ICE's job, to enforce the laws that were on the books. That's all they're doing, enforcing laws that are on the books to remove that illegal alien, particularly when he or she is a threat to the community. So he comes in 2007. By 2025, there's a detainer on him. In April of this year, he's arrested after multiple burglaries in a sanctuary jurisdiction like California in Contra Costa. He is released. In August, this is just days ago, in August, he's arrested for violating his home detention monitoring. So he gets arrested for violating the monitoring. A judge then, a day later, on August 5th, allows him to be released pending his trial. This is an illegal alien who's committed burglaries, is on home detention, violates that home detention monitoring, and a judge releases him the very next day, August 6th. 68-year-old Todd Stewart is killed by Valdez in his yard. He's now been arrested again the day after on August 7th. It's just last week. Just last week. And yet DHS has to put out a notice to Governor Gavin Newsom to release the suspect. They posted on X, this Venezuelan illegal alien stabbed a father to death in Sanctuary, California. Governor Gavin Newsom must not release this murderer from jail and turn him over so we can remove him from our nation. Tom Homan was asked this morning on Fox and Friends about this situation. Here is some of what he had to say. Cut 23.
2: And what really upset me, the response from the governor's office was that, well, ICE has billions of dollars. They should be doing their job. We did our job. We located this person in their facility. We did an investigation, found out he is illegally in the United States. He has a criminal history. He is deportable. So we issued a detainer, asking them to notify us before they release them. Now, I don't care about sanctuary policies. All they said, we can't honor detainers. We don't think they're legal. There's nothing illegal. There's nothing against the sanctuary law in California for a deputy to just pick the phone up and say that, hey, this guy's being released in an hour. You don't have to hold him 1 minute longer than you would normally hold him. Just call us before we release him.
1: Yeah, it's simple. So that you understand, for years on the books, we have had a program called 287G. It provides training and the facilitation between local jurisdictions, sheriffs, jails, police, to work with federal immigration authorities so that you take a criminal illegal alien like Marcos Iriarte Valdez in custody in a secure location, preferably in a jailhouse or in a courthouse, where they're literally transferred from the local authorities into ICE custody to then be removed. And yet, when in sanctuary jurisdictions, they let illegal criminal aliens loose, then ICE has to go out and make an at-large arrest, which puts everybody at greater danger. It puts the ICE officers at greater danger. It puts the illegal alien at greater danger, and it makes the community less safe. But yet, these jurisdictions won't cooperate. Despite that, the administration, the Trump administration, has had record-breaking results. Literally in my inbox from just hours ago, a press release from DHS highlighting that the Trump administration has now delivered 15 straight months of zero releases at the border. Some migrants in much smaller numbers are still trying to cross the border, but we haven't released any of them. We had hundreds of thousands a month released under the Biden administration. Zero. 15 straight months going back to the beginning of last summer, not a single illegal alien has been released into the country. It comes as ICE is facing a 9,000% increase in death threats on their officers, a 1,400% increase in assaults on ICE officers trying to enforce the laws on the books, ultimately making communities safer. And yet, what has been the result in terms of the deportations? Also records in June. Unbelievable. 43,000 deportations, many of them with criminal histories. In July, the highest number of deportations, upwards of 50,000 ever. Tom Homan's message this morning to Brian Kilmeade on Fox and Friends was simply, regardless of the threats coming, regardless of the outrage by Democratic politicians, ICE is not, this administration is not going to stop. 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
2: They put a lot of roadblocks up. They try to make our job more difficult. But the bottom line is, of June of this year, ICE made more arrests than any time in the history of ICE. A historic month in June. What did we do the next month in July? We blew June out of the water. We got another historic record. We're going to keep doing our job. You can make it more difficult. You can impede. You can interfere. But you're not going to stop President Trump from keeping his promise to American people. Most secure border in history. There hasn't been a single illegal alien released into this country in 13 months, and that's going to continue. We have record numbers of arrests and deportations, making this country safer again. You're not going to stop us.
1: And Tom said 13 months. It's actually 15, according to the DHS press release I just got. Now, back out to Contra Costa County, California, where the 68-year-old Todd Stewart was brutally stabbed to death in his yard by this illegal Venezuelan alien, Marcos Iriarte Valdez. What has been the reaction to local leaders? To help, right? To get on board? To say, wait a minute, we should cooperate with ICE. We need to help make the community safer. No. The Contra Costa County Board of Supervisors is holding a hearing on August 28th to consider a proposal that will be discussed and potentially voted on in September 8th about going to an even harsher sanctuary jurisdiction policy, a full no cooperation to mirror California's. Now, they say they have an exception. If they can get to the zero cooperation, they'll make an exception for violent offenders, murderers, and rapists. But that's not what we've seen them do, even if they get the harshest of sanctuary policies. It's

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2: This new electric shock glove plan. Cut 25.
3: You know, we have OC spray. We have tasers. So the glove is, you know, the latest thing they're looking at to help in situations. You've seen the videos in the past year and a half, the fights on the street where officers are overwhelmed. This would be a tool they can use to make someone compliant. Now, you know, there's a lot of training involved. There's still some, you know, background, you know, issues that need to be dealt with. So the implementation of these gloves out in the field are going to be a while. I think they serve a better purpose in detention facility that where detainees get out of control and there's fights in the facility. So we'll see. The training protocol is being written and being reviewed. Then we'll see when they get rolled out. But it's just another tool in the tool belt of ICE officers.
2: What's been the reaction from Democrat leaders to this new tool that ultimately Tom Homan says that if it clears the testing and everything, that they will use it to try and carry out enforcing laws that are on our books? New York Governor Kathy Hochul says that it's a violation of civil rights. Cut 26.
4: That appears to me on its face to be a violation of civil rights. To cause that kind of physical harm to an individual, regardless of what the offense may be. And I would anticipate that the new protections that we just enacted in the law, just brand new, that says that you cannot trample on someone's constitutional rights and you cannot cause them undue harm and you will be held accountable, should be in effect here.
2: Right. So at every turn, you know, Bill Malugin and I spent 4 years at the border because we wanted Americans to see the chaos and the threat that was being let into our country. And time again, we sadly and tragically now have cases that show the worst of what an open border can bring you. When you think about Lakin Riley, that was killed at the hands of an illegal Venezuelan alien, who, by the way, had ties to Trinidad and Tobago. When you consider young Jocelyn Nungre, raped and killed in Texas, at the hands of a Venezuelan illegal alien, too, who both had ties that were proven to be to the violent Venezuelan gang Trinidad and Tobago. When I was at the border and we were arresting Venezuelan illegal aliens, and it would later turn up that they were being investigated for ties and proven in many cases to ties to Trinidad and Tobago, I began to look into it. And the Trinidad and Tobago gang, born out of a violent Venezuelan prison called Tocoron. I talked to the authorities on the books, DHS, ICE. We dug. There wasn't a single incident. There does not exist a single record in CBP records of a single Venezuelan illegal alien associated with Trinidad and Tobago prior to the year 2022. And yet, under the Biden administration, since 2022, after the very first TDA Venezuelan illegal alien comes across, we have seen the Trinidad and Tobago criminal organization take a foothold across the country with a presence, the last we reported, was in more than 15 states, approaching 20. We saw the situation with Trinidad and Tobago migrants out in Colorado, in the apartment complex. Here in New York City, shootings. A New York NYPD cop shot by Trinidad and Tobago. And so it's important to take a minute to put into context why there is an effort now, even though the border is long secure and we've had 15 straight months of no releases, we still have a problem in a security

0: threat to the nation here because of what occurred under the Biden chaos. And that's what Tom Homan is trying to do. And that was the mandate and promise that President Trump gave on the campaign trail, that he not only would secure the border, but he would clean up the mess left behind in the dangers. And when you look at just the criminal drop in cities, particularly in blue cities across the country, you cannot but conclude that the crackdown and removal of illegal criminal aliens under this administration has not contributed to the drop in crime, in violent crime, in murder rates that we are seeing plummeting in many blue cities across the country. So when you come back to what California Governor Gavin Newsom decides to do with this illegal Venezuelan immigrant, who, to be fair, we have no idea if he has TDA ties, but he's a Venezuelan criminal illegal alien with a record for burglaries that was released by a judge in a sanctuary city, now having killed 68-year-old Todd Stewart. You have to hope that California authorities and Governor Newsom does the right thing and secures his state by turning this individual over, as ICE begs to have him turned over so he can be removed to the nation. Because that's law. That's what law and order looks like in action, and it makes the communities safer. I'm Griff Jenkins, on the Guy Benson Show. We'll be right back.
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0: Benson Show. Griff Jenkins filling in for a guy. I got to get to this real quick. What is going on in the WNBA? And they held their meeting yesterday, the WNBA putting out a statement saying that they're going to engage these conversations for weeks and months. It's going to take them months to figure out what the W in their name stands for. Clay Travis had a great discussion with Hannity talking about that. And in it, he went on to point out, you know, the coach, Sophie Cunningham's coach of the Indiana Fever, Stephanie White, said that love will win and go to hell in the same sentence. Good for Sophie Cunningham. You know, I hope she stays. We'll see where it goes. It's chaos. This is Griff Jenkins on the Guy Benson Show.
1: The U.S. Treasury quietly released its official financial report for 2025. It appears by its own numbers, the U.S. government seems insolvent. It's reported that the Treasury shows about $6 trillion in assets and over $47 trillion in liabilities. Add it all up, and it looks like the U.S. owes more than $130 trillion it doesn't have. 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
2: Bracing for a hurricane. I'm Daria Albinger, Fox News. Lala is bringing strong wind, heavy rain, and dangerous surf, especially to the Big Island.
3: Lala is officially a hurricane, which means its sustained winds are at least 75 miles per hour. All eyes are on the Big Island, which is set to see the first and the strongest impacts from Lala. In parts of the state, we could see more than 2 feet of rain. We could see mudslides, flooding, and waves reaching 20 feet as well. People spent most of yesterday getting ready. You could see long lines at gas stations and stores as families stocked up ahead of the possible power outages we could be seeing. Across Honolulu, businesses are putting sandbags in place, bracing for flooding. Hawaii Governor Josh Green has declared a state of emergency here. There's at least 180 service members with the Hawaii National Guard standing by to deploy if needed.
2: That's Fox's Katie Byrne in Honolulu. President Trump suggested in a speech yesterday that the U.S. could claim the Strait of Hormuz as a U.S. territory if Iran is defeated. Fox's Jonathan Hunt is in Tel Aviv.
4: President Trump adding an extra comment.
5: Pretty soon I'll be declaring the Hormuz Strait a territory of the United States.
4: You can probably bet that he's talking figuratively rather than literally, meaning he believes that that U.S. naval blockade can remain in place pretty much indefinitely. The Iranian deputy foreign minister writing on X, quote, the Strait of Hormuz cannot be seized by tweet, nor by aircraft carrier, nor by issuing an order, nor by an election speech. The memorandum of understanding signed between Iran and the U.S. back in June had a 60-day ceasefire written into it. That ceasefire runs out on Monday.
2: That's Fox's Jonathan Hunt reporting from Tel Aviv. 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
8: So fancy, the Guy Benson Show with custom intros. This is your humble DC correspondent, Griff Jenkins, filling in for the great Guy Benson. And it is the happy hour, and nobody better to join me at the proverbial bar at the radio station other than by our New York chief political correspondent for the Washington Examiner and Fox News contributor and a great friend. Byron, there is so much to talk to you about in this happy hour. I can't even figure out where to begin, but it is politics and it is the rise of the socialist candidates. So let's talk about some of the races that we are watching now with about 80 days to go and the clear, I think front runner socialist everybody's watching is what happens out in Michigan. Abdul El Sayed now wanting to hold a one-on-one tackle football game with Mike Rogers. I'm not even sure how you play one-on-one football with each other because you need like a quarterback and someone to catch the pass. So that makes no sense. But that aside, it is undeniable that we have a race to watch there. Size it up for us and tell us where you think it may be going.
9: Well, it's hard to see because we all kind of got a surprise on election night last week because the polls had been telling us that El Sayed was going to win by 10 points. And he barely squeaked by 1 point. And so the question is, well, that's interesting. What does that tell us about this race? Does it tell us that people, even Democratic voters, had real reservations about I'm calling El Sayed DSA adjacent. I mean, he says he's not a member of
8: he's a scientist, not a socialist.
9: He signs on to a lot of that agenda, so I think calling him DSA adjacent is okay. Whereas Francesca Hong, who just lost in Wisconsin, really was DSA. And of course, Aaron Madani is DSA. There's a lot of them. What we really haven't seen is a campaign yet between the Democratic candidate El Sayed and Mike Rogers, the Republican, who has a lot of experience in government. So right now, it looks almost even. A huge amount is going to depend on, first of all, what more we learn about El Sayed's views. I mean, he said a bunch of stuff about football. Challenging Rogers to a football game, a one-on-one football game, was, I guess, kind of a joke for him. But he actually has said a lot of very critical things about football.
8: Yeah, he thinks the toxic masculinity.
9: Yeah, really doesn't like it. It's toxic masculinity.
8: After having apparently played football.
9: Yeah, and I hear, I'm from Alabama, but I hear there's a lot of football in Michigan, big stadiums.
8: Yeah, big blue.
9: Teams, pro team, that's a pretty big football state. So, it depends on what we hear about his views and whether he has any sort of Thanksgiving moment. I don't think the football thing is it, but who knows? There could be something like that. And then really a debate is just going to be hugely important because, because this is a race that I think is roughly tied right now.
8: Look, I think the football thing is a big deal because so many people in Michigan love football. So many Americans.

0: Americans just simply love football. I can't wait for football season to begin. That's my favorite sports season of all year.
1: And the campaign and football season are happening at the same time.
0: Exactly. You cannot discount that. And, you know, by the way, you said you don't know if it's going to be as big as the Thanksgiving thing. Listen, if we didn't learn anything from Francesca Hong in Wisconsin, we learned this, that every politician heretofore should adhere to, and that is hating on holidays, especially when it comes to the one of Thanksgiving, is political kryptonite for a politician. I have submitted that you can't overstate actually how damaging that was. You know, Harry Enten, the CNN guru that does the data stuff, had a great poll a couple of days ago just showing that literally 12% of Americans think that the moon landing was faked. 10% of Americans think that the earth is actually flat, whereas only 8% hate Thanksgiving. That tells you just how powerfully approved, how embraced Turkey Day is. And yet, you know, she tried to walk it back. And we'll get to Minnesota in just a second. But coming back to El Sayed, because you are one of the best political handicappers and going through the issues. And one thing we seem to have learned from the primary results, that particularly in heavily black areas, in places like Detroit, in places like Flint, Abdul Sayed did not do very well. And now that you get in a general, it's very different than a primary, and he's going to have to make a case to those voters why some of his more progressive socialist policies that may not play well with those voters, which perhaps is the reason, if not for hating on football, that the black voters didn't vote for him. He may have, I think, a problem there.
1: Yeah, I think you're right. I mean, obviously, black voters are just a major part, kind of the backbone of the Democratic constituency. And so far, they have just not been going for this socialism stuff, for this Democratic socialism stuff. And we've made jokes about how much the Democratic socialists seem to appeal to graduate students and sort of white, overeducated graduate student types. And, you know, that's just not what we've seen of black voters, is that they're concerned about the things that most of the public is concerned about, which is the cost of living or crime or immigration, you know, or education or health care. So should have mentioned that earlier. I mean, they're clearly concerned about, you look at this, you look at the polls to say, ask the public, what are the most important issues? If you pulled out black voters, they would be roughly the same as the public at large. So they're just not buying this socialism stuff.
0: No, they're not. And I think perhaps one factor in all of this, when you look at Wisconsin and Michigan, and obviously Francesca Hong lost at the last minute, David Crowley, backed by the governor, Tony Evers, came in there. And, you know, let's not forget, they desperately last minute beat Hong barely by 3,200 votes because Governor Evers brought David Crowley back in. But one thing that both Hong and El Sayed have had is this close association with this far left, outrageous socialist guy, Hassan Piker, that seems to have really generated some legitimate, to give him his due, energy in moving the Democratic Party to this progressive far left. He, I want to play a short soundbite for you. And, you know, this is the guy that both has been side by side with El Sayed and with Francesca Hong, Hassan Piker. Here, this is cut 12. Listen to this.
2: The media will do everything in its power to try to discourage you. They will tell you you're a loser. They'll say, oh, DSA, your candidate was oh, Francesca Hong was bad. She was a bad candidate. Oh, she didn't like Thanksgiving. Them.
0: And I'm not sure he's right about that, as I just laid out with Thanksgiving. But it is aside from his highly what appears to be anti-Semitic views and his comments, just outrageous, like America deserved 9/11. He is generating a sort of energy that the Democrats have not had. And so it'll be interesting to see if El Sayed, for example, continues throughout the general campaign with him. What do you say?
1: Well, yeah, obviously his most famous statement ever was that the United States deserved 9/11. What we're seeing here now, we're seeing the final days, the finish up of the primary season for Democrats, and now heading into the general election season. And clearly, socialism, Hassan Piker. These were things. These were real issues in the Democratic primaries and are likely to be less so in the general election. So I think we're going to see less of Hassan Piker in the general election after. Who knows? I mean, there's those photos of Abdul El-Sayed hanging out with Hassan Piker at a pool party the day before the election in Michigan, which El-Sayed went on to win,
0: right,
1: if only by one point. But I think we're going to see less of that, and I think you're going to see Republicans trying to remind voters of who the Democrats showed themselves to be in the primary season, even as the Democrats want to appear more centrist and more concerned about your cost of living as we get into the general election.
0: But we're not really seeing, and by the way, you're right, they're starting to wrap up the primary season, but we have coming up next week down in Florida, we have this Democrat Socialist of America, DSA-aligned guy, Oliver Larkin, running to primary Jared Moskowitz. And Jared Moskowitz is no moderate Democrat by any stretch of the means, but yet Oliver Larkin has been coming on Fox News, and he's getting that out there, and he's doubling down on all of the socialist sort of main policy issues like Medicare for All, M4A, in taxing the rich, and these sorts of ideas that really were never top of the agenda for Democrats. So we'll see where that goes. All right, stick around, everybody. We'll be right back with Byron York on the other side of this break, right here on the Guy Benson Show.
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4: 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I've been surfing here since I was a kid. 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

0: everybody, to the happy hour. I am Griff Jenkins, your humble D.C. correspondent, filling in for Guy Benson. And we're back here with Byron York. You're not seeing establishment Democrat leadership really trying to speak out and take on this socialist push to the left within that party. You're not seeing it in Hakeem Jeffries, who's just saying that, well, we'll see what happens. You know, I'll worry about the socialist takeover of the Democrat Party after the midterms. It's like, what? You are the minority leader of the House, and they are coming for you. At Claire Valdez, a DSA candidate here in New York City, back in that primary, you remember she won, and at her victory party, they were chanting, you're next, about Hakeem Jeffries. Chuck Schumer has done very little, if any at all, to speak out against the socialist surge. And where is Chuck Schumer talking about Hassan Piker and knocking him down? Because after all, Schumer is the most powerful Jew in Congress. He's the Senate minority leader, wrote a book about anti-Semitism, and yet you don't see him. And so it's starting to feel a little bit like there's going to be not much resistance from Democratic leadership or moderate mainstream Democrats to push back from just handing the keys over to this socialist surge.
1: I do think some of those figures you mentioned are afraid about the rise of democratic socialism in their backyards. You saw those two congressional seats. Well, there were three that went to DSA candidates, but two of them in which they knocked off established, multi-term Democratic incumbents. And they were in basically Brooklyn and Queens and a little bit of Manhattan in New York City. And you have to remember that the national leader of the Democratic Party in the Senate and the national leader of the Democratic Party in the House are both from Brooklyn.
0: Right.
1: There's a lot of geographic diversity there. Of course, the president is from Queens, so there's your diversity right there. but they're from like ground zero where this stuff is really, really happening. And of course, the city elected a DSA mayor, Zoran Mandami. So when you're talking about this phenomenon, clearly it's focused, kind of hyper-focused in New York City. I think that the extraordinary thing that we saw in Michigan and Wisconsin was it moved from some House district races. Now, House districts usually have about 750,000 people in them to statewide races. I think Michigan has about 10 million people in it. And a DSA candidate or DSA adjacent candidate won a statewide race primary in Michigan and just barely lost statewide primary race in Wisconsin. So the DSA took a step up from doing well in congressional districts. And remember, they've done well in state legislatures and in city councils as well. There are, you know, like in Chicago and LA, there are significant numbers of DSA members on the city councils. So I think that the fear for Democrats now is to see the DSA break through to the statewide level. And of course, they don't want to. Chuck Schumer, who knows if he's going to stay in the job, but he wants Democrats to win the Senate. And you don't do that by telling the most energetic wing of the party to get lost.
0: No, you sure don't. You know, you're talking about, I mean, it really is, when you look at what happened in Michigan versus what happened in Wisconsin with Francesca Hahn getting knocked down. And as I just mentioned, David Crowley now taking over. You know, that governor's race is going to be very interesting because Congressman Tom Tiffany now running for the governor's office. How do you see the more mainstream Democrat, David Crowley, who, by the way, does have fairly progressive ideas when it comes to things like health care, Medicare for all, and that sort of stuff? He's singing the song straight off the sheet music. But how do you see the Tiffany Crowley race sizing up?
1: Normally, you would say that you would expect the Democrat to win this. And I think there was this weird moment when Francesca Hong was leading by 20 points
0: right
1: in the polls. Now, I actually wrote about this. I looked into this. I mean, some of these polls were really, really skewed. I'm not saying they were done intentionally, but some of them grossly overcounted or overestimated the number of young voters who would take part in the primary, and they grossly underestimated the number of over 65 voters who would take part in the primary. And thus, they got this huge lead for Francesca Hogg. So but for this moment, it looked like there was some sort of wave sweeping over Wisconsin, which wouldn't be unprecedented. I mean, Wisconsin has kind of been on the socialist vanguard in the 20th century. So it seemed like something really, really big was going on. But then, with the very, very narrow victory of David Crowley, it seems like it's a little more normal as far as the race is concerned. Mm-hmm. And, you know, Tiffany seems to be a really solid candidate for Republicans. But I do think just in general, Crowley will have a lot of sort of built-in advantages running as a Democrat.
0: I'll give you the last 30 seconds here, and that is, you know, as we've been sort of sizing this up, and again, Florida is our next test, but you do have out in Colorado, Milad Kiros, the DSA-backed candidate, Rob in Pennsylvania. It's not just in New York, it's New York, Colorado, Michigan, if you're being honest about it, and possibly Florida. Will we ultimately have the takeaway of the midterms, regardless of how, we don't know how it's going to go with the majorities and whether the Democrats take one or both, but will it be undeniable that you'll be writing the day after that the Democratic Socialists have finally actually arrived instead of just being something talked about in a coffee shop or a college classroom?
1: My guess is the answer is going to be no. My guess is we're going to be saying after the midterms that the issues that we thought were important really were important. That is the cost of living and the economy in general. And that President Donald Trump is really pretty unpopular at the moment. My feeling is those are going to be the things that are going to matter the most in the midterms, barring some, you know, enormous world-shaking event that we don't know about. So my guess is no. You're going to look at this Democratic moment cresting, DSA moment cresting in the primaries, but not establishing a new level in the general election.
0: Great insight, as always, Byron York, chief political correspondent for the Washington Examiner, and my colleague here at Fox News. Byron, thanks so much for taking time.
1: Thank you, Griff.
0: Hang tight. A whole lot more coming up in the happy hour.
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1: I'm Carmen Roberts. Hurricane Lala is spinning towards Hawaii about 65 miles from South Point. Fox Weather's hurricane specialist Brian Norcross says it's tough to predict this one.
2: It's really complicated because we have huge mountains on this island, and that's disrupting the flow of the air of exactly what we're going to get.
1: This week's flooding in Indiana leaves at least five people dead, and rivers are still rising. Governor Mike Braun.
3: People are surprised, even though they didn't get the heavy rain, as it moves through places like Anderson and Indianapolis. There are going to be displacements. It's going to impact homes insured, underinsured, and not insured.
1: And police in Virginia are still searching for whoever shot and injured five people early this morning on Virginia State's campus. 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
1: Welcome back. This is the Guy Benson Show. I'm DC humble correspondent Griff Jenkins, filling in for Guy as he is off on paternity leave. Now,

0: Earlier today, we sat down with Michelle Tafoya, Minnesota Senate candidate, to discuss her race against Peggy Flanagan. Here's part of that interview. When you talk about dollars, let's dive into, obviously, at her victory speech, Peggy Flanagan leaned into what appears to be one of her top, if not the top issue, which is Medicare for all. She wants to do Medicare for all. And when we start looking at the numbers of how you're going to pay for that, it is astounding. I was reading a Cato Institute study that was basically talking about, okay, let's look at the socialist plan. How are you going to pay for it? And you look in just specifically the Medicare for all, it would be, and this is over the course of the next 10 years, on the low end, $40 trillion. Oh. $40 trillion. On the high end, it gets upwards of $75 trillion. Now, that's nationwide because you would essentially be kicking 220 million Americans off of their either employer-based health care or their marketplace private insurance. But when you talk about the impact, have you looked into how, if she gets a push and it was to bring Medicare for all, M4A as they call it, what that would do to taxpayers?
1: It would talk about making life unaffordable. And by the way, if you want to just say, let's remember that Medicare for all means who is controlling it? The government, right? The government is controlling where the dollars go, how they're spent, and whether or not you have access. It doesn't mean, just by saying Medicare for all, it doesn't mean you're going to have access. Remember the Affordable Health Care Act, the Affordable Care Act, Obamacare was supposed to do that. And what has happened? Prices have only gone up. So it's either let's give all the power to the government, or on the other side, let's give all the power to big pharma, to big all the big, you know, medical groups. We've got to give the power, Griff, back to the voters, back to the citizens, to control their own health care. And there are ways to do that that do not need Medicare for all. This is a pie in the sky that has been tried in Canada, and people don't like it in Canada. It's been tried in England with the National Health Institute. They don't like it there. So it's not a recipe for success. It will drive doctors away from the profession, and it will drive our national debt through the roof. And that is a huge national security issue.
0: And I'm glad you mentioned Obamacare, because I remember covering it back when President Obama and the Obama administration was saying, if you like your doctor, you can keep your doctor. Well, guess what? Right. You couldn't do that. And this wasn't even full, all out single payer health care with Medicare for all. And, you know, one of the things that also I think is interesting that the elderly Minnesota voters should consider, which is if Flanagan and Democrats are able to get Medicare for all, imagine what that does to the care that the elderly people already on it are getting. I mean, literally, it makes me think back to the old days when they were running ads about pushing grandma off the cliff. Medicare, as it exists now, does not work. It's not solvent. It has problems. And it's not fixed. And now all of a sudden you're going to go nationwide with everybody. That's going to crowd out services, doctors, and everything else for those that exist on it now. The older Minnesota voters really need to be reminded of that.
1: Yeah, I think it's a good point. And when you continue to give all the power to the government, we're talking over your health. Oh, I mean, we know these Democrat socialists are kind of communists because they want the means of production control by the government. This is not America. These are not Western values. This is not the way this country became the most successful and benevolent country on the planet. Not through these socialistic, lanes. So we need to be very, very careful. We need to take this very seriously. We need to watch these candidates and say, no, we're not going there. It's pie in the sky, and it's failed everywhere. There is no place on earth where socialism has worked, and everyone thinks, oh, we're going to do it the right way where it will work. That way simply doesn't exist.
0: You know, one of the issues that really is something that I have covered a lot of, and that is, of course, ICE. And she is very vocal about ripping apart ICE. That's what she says. She wants to rip it apart. And, you know, she's been pressed about whether or not she would absolutely abolish ICE. She hasn't come and said that far, but at the same time, she says she wants to rip it apart. I want you to listen to an exchange she had on CNN and get your reaction here. Listen to this, cut 8.
2: So you say you want to rip ICE apart. Do you mean you want to abolish it?
3: I want to rip ICE apart.
2: And so you want to get rid of it. You want to get rid of ICE completely.
3: I think we need immigration and we need an immigration system. But this immigration system is completely broken.
0: And that makes no sense, Michelle, because if we don't have ICE and you rip ICE apart, then who is going to enforce immigration law, which is the existing law on our books?
1: You know what? They never get to that second level thinking. It was like watching that DSA representative on television when they asked, well, what happens if my daughter gets raped? There are no jails. Where do we put this person? Well, I don't want to get into hypotheticals. Well, you need to get into hypotheticals when you're thinking about serious policy like this. This is policy that's going to affect every human being in this country.
0: 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What? No, it's a real thing. Don't go anywhere. It's coming up.
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4: Always the favorite segment, the home stretch to make fun of Christine. And this is Griff Jenkins filling in for Guy Benson. And in full disclosure, I think our listeners know, but in case you don't, I have known Christine for more than a decade working around Fox Radio. Probably longer than that, Christine.
3: Griff, it'll be 21 years. I started here in October.
4: 21 years.
3: Yeah, and I met you pretty early on.
4: You know how to make a guy feel old. I'll tell you that.
3: So, well, if I feel old, somebody else has to feel older.
4: So I was waiting all day for this very segment because early this morning on Fox and Friends, I did a segment on money maxing. Money maxing. What is money maxing? Money maxing is literally just the old things we learned decades ago about saving, budgeting, staying out of credit debt, living within your means, and building for the future, building wealth, investing money. I talked to Rachel Cruz of the Dave Ramsey show. She was fantastic.
3: Oh, I love her.
4: And so I was like, I can't wait until the home stretch when I get to ask Christine, Dylan, and Joelle, but particularly you, Christine. I just have a sneaking suspicion about this. Have you been money maxing? Have you been saving? Have you been making sure that you don't spend money that you don't have?
3: So here's the thing. I truly thought money maxing was something like spending the most money you can.
4: No.
3: And that, I'm killing it on that. Like right. When Bobby say, want to hear something crazy? Do you want to hear the craziest thing I do, Griff?
4: Yes. Is Bobby going to get mad? Bobby.
3: He listened. Well, I once put the house up on the market during the home stretch. That's how he found out. So, I mean, anything after that is,
4: oh, great.
3: You know,
4: here
3: crazy.
4: We go. Let me have it.
3: So, Bobby has put like this ding on our, we have one credit card that he pays off every month. Like he doesn't believe in carrying credit card.
4: See, he's money maxing. He's
3: smart. Oh, that's money maxing?
4: Yes, it's smart.
3: Well, then I maxed out the credit card. But Bobby put a ding on where if I spend over $100 on something on the credit card, it dings him and lets him know. So
4: an alert.
3: Yeah. So do you know what I had to do yesterday at Nordstrom?
4: Call him.
3: No. I had the lady separately ring up things went to under $100.
4: You're circumventing sensible. So listen, first of all, Bobby, if you're listening, can you call me after the show so I can get that organized so when my wife, Kathleen, spends more than $100?
3: Yeah, well, here's another thing. I tried very hard. His birthday and Father's Day are both in the month of June. So I said to him, could you please turn off the ding because I would like to buy you presents. And I thought maybe I'd have a month off, but he's like, there's nothing I need that's more than $100.
4: That's because he's a smart, sensible, disciplined person. Here is the advice I'm going to give you, which clearly you need, is, and Rachel Cruz, that was on with me on Fox and Friends, was saying the secret to personal finance is understanding that finances is 80% behavior and only 20% math. You, by the way, have the math backwards.
3: Are you saying I'm the problem? Much.
4: Yes, it's behavior. It's all behavior driven. That's why Bobby's got a ding on his phone, because he's trying to help you to constrain, to be disciplined with your behavior. All right, so
3: do you know what I'm going to do? I'm going to start a group for all the women out there that have to worry about the ding. It's going to be called Ditch the Ding.
4: Ditch the ding. No, I
3: wow. can't. That can that's mean a, so can't. Many things.
5: That's awesome.
6: So powerful. So inspiring.
3: Oh, thank you.
4: Okay, Dylan, please weigh in. Are you money maxing? And is there any hope for Christine?
5: I mean, those are two very different questions. Obviously, there's no hope for Christine. I mean,
3: Dylan, has there ever been hope for Christine? Guy is a bad influence
5: on
3: you.
5: I mean, I'm sorry to say. This is a lost cause. Bobby's very smart. And now Bobby knows about how you've been circumventing the ding, Christine. So maybe he'll lower the ding to $50.
4: You did just out yourself.
3: I know. And you know what they wouldn't do for me?

0: I there was one purchase that was hefty. It may have been a Dyson hair.
1: Hefty.
0: You know, it was just like, it was hefty.
2: What an artful description.
0: Yeah, and so then I asked the lady, I go, can you just take that and cut it in half? She's like, no, because it's one product. Yeah, like, I can't just ring up like half a Dyson.
1: It's not like splitting a dinner bill. It's like one dress or one purse.
3: And she's like, you're going to put it on the same card twice? And yes. Oh, my God.
0: Can I tell you, though, those ladies at Nordstrom, they find it hysterical that I do this.
1: I bet they do. Joelle, please offer some advice to Christine. You're sitting 5 feet from her. And apparently, she is impervious to financial advice that I am trying to bestow on her. And clearly, poor Bobby has been trying to get some sort of, grip on this ding thing.
4: Listen, I may not have any sway because Christine is much older than I am and much older. Moving on to discussion, live below your means. Don't live above it. Live below. Live as if you're in poverty, you know?
0: Live as if tomorrow is never going to come.
3: Oh, no.
1: Nope. No. That's no.
0: Yes.
1: No, that is not. Seize the day was not meant for your pocketbook.
0: For the mall.
1: Yeah, no. This is
0: crazy. Seize the mall, Griff.
1: This is crazy. Okay, we have clearly established that even had Christine won the $1 billion Powerball, that might not have been enough.
0: Do you know what's so cute? Megan, I've taught her so well. Me and her were at the mall the other day, and she goes, you know what? If someone gave me $1 million, I could probably spend it in like 2 hours. I'm like, that's my girl. Oh my goodness. That's my girl.
1: My goodness. I thought I might win. I got the Powerball, and I got one other number. But
0: have you ever won any?
1: Well, that won me like $6.
0: Have you ever won like a, what are they called? What do they call them up in Boston? Scratchies? Have
1: yes. Oh, I love scratchers.
0: What's the biggest prize you won?
1: The biggest one I ever won. Okay, so in full disclosure, my sweet 94-year-old mother, Sylvia Jenkins, loves to do scratchers. And so every time I visit her, I go and we get scratch-offs. And so we drink wine and do scratch-offs. That's our big, exciting time.
0: That sounds like a dream.
1: Oh, my gosh. And I was scratching one. The only time it's ever happened. And the first one I scratch wins $10. And there's 10 blocks. I won $100. Every single one was a winner.
0: Now, did you take the 100 and go buy more scratchers with it and then lose everything?
1: I did, but it was because I was leaving the next day, so I bought her $100 worth of more tickets so she could play.
0: That is adorable, by the way.
1: Yeah.
0: I want to do that with my mom. Maybe me and you are just going to drink some wine and scratch off some scratchers.
1: Wine and scratchers. I'm telling you, it is a fantastic entertainment sort of thing to do. So let me change gears before we run out of time in the home stretch. And that is, I got to get to this. So at the University of Alabama, there's this viral video going around about this woman, this freshman, that has a $20,000 dorm makeover. $20,000. The Washington Post wrote about it, saying that there's personal service providers to college students, which have exploded in the past decade. They have laundry, dorm cleaning, movie, meal prep companies. This is unbelievable. What are these wealthy families doing? They're ruining their kids. I was lucky to have air conditioning in my dorm room in the late 80s when I was a freshman. Did you have a $20,000 dorm room?
0: I'll tell you something. This isn't money maxing, is it?
1: No, it is the opposite of money maxing. That's why we have it in the same segment.
0: Yeah.
1: Because
0: I mean, who produced that, Griff? Jeez.
1: Like, what college freshman has a maid and a chef and drapes that cost, you know, thousands of dollars?
0: It's crazy. I mean, Megan goes to college. We got a few more years, but this will not be happening. And I lived at home when I went to college, so I didn't have to worry about this at all. But this is a little nuts, and I think you're right. This is a really big deal.
1: Joelle, you're young and not that far removed from college. Did you see any of that? Even if it wasn't $20,000, were there any freshman kids whose parents just went way overboard?
4: Not that I'm aware of. I mean, for me personally, I lived 5 minutes away from my college, so I didn't need to dorm. But this is just outrageous. Like, it's okay to add your own little touches to your dorm room, but for over $20,000, bonkers.
1: Bonkers. Dylan? Yeah.
3: I mean, I didn't have anything in my dorm room. I mean,
1: none of us did.
3: I had a desk, but that came with the room. I think maybe the best thing I had is I had like a maybe like a 40-inch flat screen that I bought myself, by the way. So, I mean, obviously, yeah, this is instilling the, not money maxing. What's the opposite of money maxing? Money laxing?
1: Yeah.
3: This is money laxing. It's not setting people up for success.
1: No, it's not. Listen, I remember 2 years ago when I moved my youngest daughter into college in Miami, and I thought I was splurging. I spent $100 to put a disco ball. We were out shopping, getting her ready, and for whatever reason, I saw on the shelf a disco ball, and my wife and my daughter were kind of driving it. I was just brought along to pay at the cash register and, of course, help move the heavy stuff in. So I didn't really have a role. They just made me feel special by letting me accompany them. But I see this disco ball in another aisle by myself, so I go and I buy it. I'm so proud of myself, and my wife's like, what is that? That is so ridiculous. How much did you pay for that? It was like $100. And my daughter loved it, by the way. Another mother, one of her roommates, actually thought it was outrageous and invited parties and made a...
0: Well, I was thinking that.
1: Listen, everybody deserves a disco ball, but not $20,000. All right, so we've got to wrap it up here, but I just want to end the show by publicly calling for a GoFundMe account to be set up for Bobby Bragg, because I feel fear for his financial future with Christine. So if you want to start, someone out there, start a GoFundMe page for Bobby Bragg, because he's probably getting dinged every time Christine goes to the mall.
0: No, he's not.
1: Because you're circumventing it and making matters even worse.
0: It's time to go.
1: Christine, Joel, Dylan, thank you guys so much. It has been a blast filling in on the Guy Benson Show. Have a good one.
0: I'm going to start a group for all the women out there that have to worry about the ding. It's going to be called Ditch the Ding.
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12: A hurricane aims for Hawaii. Deadly flooding strikes Indiana. I'm Carmen Roberts, Fox News. Hurricane warnings are up for the Big Island of Hawaii as Lala spirals to within 65 miles east-southeast of South Point.
9: There's still so much uncertainty with the track of this storm.
12: And that police officer in Honolulu says that they're preparing for the worst
9: and hoping for the best.
12: Fox Weather's Katie Byrne is there with more.
10: It would need to take a sharp north turn in order to make a historic landfall, but we are already seeing significant impacts in terms of outages. Those are creeping up. About 15% of customers on the Big Island are without power. And in parts of the state, we could be measuring rain in feet when all is said and

0: done. We could see mudslides, flooding, and waves reaching 20 feet. People spent most of yesterday and the days before getting ready. You could see long lines at gas stations and stores as families stocked up ahead of possible power outages here too. And across Honolulu, businesses are putting sandbags in place, bracing for flooding.
1: And Lala has maximum sustained winds of 75 miles an hour, just making it a Category 1 storm. At least five people are dead after days of heavy rain caused historic flooding across Indiana. Governor Mike Braun warns that the water's still rising, even in areas not expected to flood. More than 90 people and 45 pets were rescued today as the White River rose. Indianapolis Mayor Joe Hogsett.
2: The residents in Ravenswood, Rocky Ripple, and other areas impacted by this flooding, please leave your homes now. This is not a time to wait.
1: And in Michigan, five people and a suspected gunman are dead after a series of shootings yesterday in the Lower Peninsula. 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

0: Liar.
1: Me?
0: Filthy liar.
1: I'm a truth specialist.
0: Truth specialist?
1: That's right.
0: You come up with that all by yourself?
1: No, I went to school for that title.
0: Tea, drink, smoke, come, Tony Katz, and that right there is America's favorite amateur drinker, Fingers Malloy.
1: Truth specialist.
0: It's Liar's Bench. That is the cigar we are smoking today. I had not seen this brand before. I actually haven't seen it in many places. I caught it while I was on the road. There's a couple of different versions of Liar's Bench. They've got three different varieties, the Optimist, and they've got the Torchbearer. But this Fingers Malloy is the Silver Tongue.
1: The Silver Tongue?
0: The Silver Tongue.
1: Wow.
0: This, first of all, is a 6x54 Toro, which means it's 6 inches long.
1: Mm-hmm.
0: Always makes Fingers Malloy laugh. And the ring gauge is a 54. That's the diameter of the cigar or how thick it is around. Again, with the laughter. A 64 ring gauge would be a full 1 inch around. So this is a nice size stick. And we know that there's a huge move towards bigger ring gauge cigars. I'm here to tell you, you can do it if you like. I'm not going to judge. You smoke what you like. Do not deny the smaller ring gauges. 54 is not one of the smaller ring gauges. By the way, this is a Dominican Puro. Dominican in the wrapper, binder, and the filler. You can find more about this at liarsbenchcigars.com. And I will tell you, first of all, and when I do say it is Dominican throughout, it's a Dominican Corojo in the wrapper. It's a Dominican Habano in the binder. And then it's Dominican filler. It is a very unique color because it's, while it's paler than a lot of the other cigars in the brown, it's lighter. It has maybe a slight freckling of black, a little bit of oil, and it's almost like the look is really kind of, to me, old school. Like, you don't see this kind of style of cigar, this coloring of cigar in everything. I think if, for some people, they'll be like, wait, it's not dark enough, it's not rich enough. Don't make that mistake. I think it's absolutely going to be. There's a nice little bit of oil on this, too.
1: Yeah, looking at it, if you would have handed this to me, I would have said, is it Connecticut Curious?
0: Right. Oh, no, I would say it's darker than that. I think Connecticut would be much more in those tans and things like that.
1: Yeah, I would think it's like slightly darker than a Connecticut. That's why I was saying it was Connecticut Curious.
0: Is that what you meant?
1: Yeah.
0: Okay. Are you lying?
1: No, I'm a truth specialist.
0: See, that was a callback, kids. Also, a very slight pigtail. Sometimes you'll see on the cap, that's where you cut from, this little kind of curly cue thing there. That's the pigtail. And the thought process there is that when, you know, in the field or you're at work, you don't have a cutter with it. You just bite it right off. This one would be a hard one to bite off. I'm going to try and pull that off, Fingers Malloy.
1: Opa.
0: Yeah, that's not going to. I'm cutting the damn thing. There are some people who tell you that you have to bite a cigar off. That's the way to have a cigar. And to Guy Fieri, you're doing fine work in cigars and you've been great for the industry and absolutely love you for it. But you're wrong. You're wrong. There are a lot of ways to get to Flavortown. That's all I'm saying. You've been great for the industry. Adore what you're making there with the cigars there with Knuckle Sandwich and everything else. But you don't have to bite off the end of the cigar. You can absolutely get yourself a cutter and get yourself a good one. Get one that may have cost you a couple bucks. You want a blade that works and slice it. Did this one on a slight bias here. Cut it a little bit on an angle, which is an acceptable way to do things for sure. This is, I don't know if it's beefy, but it definitely has a hand feel to it.
1: Yeah, I would. It's beefy curious.
0: Well, look at you.
1: Oh, boy. Everything is curious today. Yeah, there is a little bit of heft to it. I angered the foot a little bit. Maybe, I don't know.
0: You angered the foot?
1: I angered the foot just a
0: little. Did your cigar have gout? You angered the foot?
1: Angered the foot a little bit. But I've been smoking this now for about 5 minutes. And right off the light, got a nice bit of cedar and some spice. And it's been nice.
0: You cut from the cap end, you light from the foot end. That's how it goes. When he says he angered the foot, he angered where he was lighting from.
1: Yeah, it's flaring up right now, like the cigar gout. But other than that, things are delightful.
0: Now that I hear it out loud, that's a really ugly way to describe it. We should never do that again.
1: Cigar gout?
0: That's the worst kind of gout. Ask Meemaw.
1: Is angered the foot okay, though?
0: Yeah, angered the foot, I think, is good. I actually saw them open for Toad the Wet Sprocket back in 93.
1: They're the best Wet Sprocket.
0: Cigars tightly packed. I think it's a little too wound tight for me. So I'm doing what Fingers Malloy would refer to as the old pinch and roll.
1: The old pinch and roll.
0: Thumb and forefinger. You're just moving the cigar back and forth. It's like a little bit of pinching here and there, right? You want to kind of break open the tobacco so you can get a good draw. You're getting good airflow, good combustion. But you don't want to go so hard in pressing on it that you crack the wrapper, because that will change, well, how you're able to smoke the cigar. For sure. And this is a good way to do this. You said cedar off the quick.
1: Yeah. And then a nice bit of spice that sticks with you. It goes into almost the back of the throat.
0: Well, it's interesting. You're dealing with a Corojo and a Habano. So the idea of spice and a pepper spice is there. Yeah, I don't know how I am. First of all, it's spicy. So that would lead you to a wood. That would lead you to a cedar, at least in my view. But then it does sustain. So I don't know. I would say more spicy than white pepper, because white pepper is what I describe as bouncing off the tongue and around the top of the mouth and that palate there. So I'll stick with where you're at. With the cedar right now.
1: Well, I'll tell you, the cedar was right at the light. Now that I've been at this now for a good,
0: six and a half minutes.
1: Yeah, exactly.
0: I've been counting.
1: The cedar has subsided a little bit, and that spice has really picked up, which, again, no complaints.
0: Why would you complain?
1: Because some people like to complain, especially when people doubt whether they're a truth specialist.
0: Listen, I don't doubt whether you're a truth specialist. No, wait. I don't doubt that you told everybody you're a truth specialist. You see,
1: wow.
0: I'm just that part. I did not doubt for a second. Liars Bench, LIARS, liarsbenchcigars.com. This is the Silver Tongue. You want to take your cigar and break it up into thirds. First third, second third, final third. Grab your notebook. What'd you eat today? What'd you drink today? The weather all has an effect on palate. Crazy storms in the Midwest where we are in central Indiana. Crazy flooding. Hope everybody's been okay from that. And then write down the flavors you get in the cigar in each third. And then when you try this cigar a month from now, 6 months from now, whatever it is, you do that again. You write it in your notebook. You check your notes. Get an idea of your through line. Where are you with the flavors of this cigar? I haven't had this one yet. I did have the Optimist about a month or so ago. This is the Silver Tongue from liarsbenchcigars.com. I have an issue with how it's rolled. It's just a little too tightly packed for me. I'm going to do some things to try and make that work out. But you're not having any issues.
1: No. Other than, like I said, I angered the foot a little bit.
0: Oh. Did it crack?
1: Yes.
0: It cracked. These things happen. Don't let it drive you crazy. We're going to check the cigar. Is it in our humidor? You'll find out soon. 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

0: So Fingers Malloy comes to me and says, Tony, I have got a great dessert for you. Oh, do I have a treat for you. You're going to love this dessert. Hey, Tony. Hey, Tony. He says to me, Fingers Malloy, he says to me, hey, Tony.
1: Hey, Tony.
0: Do you like Greek yogurt?
1: Huh?
0: That's whatever this is. It isn't dessert. It's Eat, Drink, Smoke. I'm Tony Katz. 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You brought this up last week, and I don't know why you thought this was a good idea, because you have a 2-pound vat of Greek yogurt, you have a package of vanilla Jell-O mix, and some apple pie filling in a can.
1: Yes. As you know, Tony, I have one of my passions in life is monitoring social media outrage.
0: That is. You've told me that many times.
1: But sometimes in between the outrage, you get dessert tips.
0: Was that right?
1: Yes. And this dessert has been sweeping the nation, Tony. Sweeping the nation.
0: You mean sweeping TikTok?
1: Yes. They're Greek yogurt crazy. And so what this is it's the pie-filling Greek yogurt dessert. Now, a lot of people have been using...
0: That's not a thing.
1: Yes, it is.
0: Cake is a dessert. Cookie is a dessert. Tartlet, dessert.
1: It's for people who want to pack their dessert full of protein and have it still be low calorie.
0: What if I want to pack my dessert full of dessert?
1: Well, then you're out of luck.
0: Oh, damn it.
1: So anyway, this came up, and I tried it, and I thought it was a really good substitute for ice cream.
0: Really?
1: Yes. So, unfortunately, and you've got the macros, and by the way, this is going to be my new passion.
0: Counting macros?
1: Yes. Before, I used to, about 2 years ago, I used to like to annoy people by letting them know whether I got my steps in or not for the day. Just putting it on social media. didn't get my steps in today. Now... Everything. In fact, I'm surprised I haven't started asking you about the macros on the cigars. Say, what are the macros?
0: I'm not indulging this with you.
1: Oh, okay.
0: So here's what he's got. He is going to combine right now, and we have all the videos there at EatDrinkSmokeShow.com and on the YouTube channel. Just look for Eat Drink Smoke, Instagram, Eat Drink Smoke Podcast. He has got is that 2 pounds?
1: 32 ounces.
0: That would be 2 pounds.
1: Yes,
0: 16
1: sir.
0: Ounces is a pound, 32 ounces of the Fage? Fajita? By the way, is there like a covering on that right now? Or is there... No.
1: No, those are prizes.
0: Okay. No, there is a covering on that. There was totally a covering on that.
1: There's not.
0: There was a plastic lining.
1: No, there wasn't.
0: Yes, there is.
1: Oh, there is.
0: Ah! He just dumped it right into this thing that he's got. This is looking fantastic.
1: I'm surprised you couldn't tell.
0: You are the chef boyardee. Look, it's at the end. It's at the bottom of the canister. You've got, and the yogurt's now on the floor. He is dumping ever so graciously 2 pounds of Greek yogurt into a Tupperware container. It's rectangular with tall sides. So you saw this and you said, I have to be a part of this, or I have to try.
1: I have to try this, because if you compare. The nutritional information with this and other, let's say, ice cream and stuff, this has got way less calories than ice cream. And the other thing is, it satiates you because of the protein and how heavy this is. You don't need nearly as much of this as a lot of times you'll eat a whole pint of ice cream, you're still hungry. You don't need that with this.
0: So you got the Greek yogurt, which is 450 calories.
1: Yes.
0: For all that?
1: Yes. Well,
0: that's what it says.
1: Yes, 450.
0: It
1: See?
0: Says.
1: Oh, now you're interested.
0: Now you're adding the Jell-O packet.
1: Yes.
0: The vanilla pudding Jell-O packet.
1: Now, this is sugar-free Jell-O.
0: Yeah, of course it's sugar-free.
1: Pudding.
0: Sugar-free Jell-O pudding. Just adding that in there.
1: Add that in there.
0: My God, who taught you how?
1: This is.
0: Oh, my God.
1: This is how we made it in the old country.
0: You have no idea how to rip something open, even. I don't. Oh, gets everywhere. He just got it everywhere. My gosh.
1: So I folded that in.
0: My studio looks like John Belushi's hotel room at the Chateau Marmont.
1: Too soon.
0: Oh, but
1: too
0: a Chateau Marmont soon. Reference. Yeah. Try and get that from Caller Daddy. So he's mixing this together. Now, the sugar-free vanilla pudding is 80 calories. And then he's going to add a can This comes from the fine people at the Kroger supermarkets. A 20-ounce can of apple pie filling and topping. Wait a second. Topping? Who? What do you mean topping?
1: Yeah, it's a topping.
0: It's a filling.
1: I don't know. Here's what I know.
0: Oh, it's pie filling and topping. Yes. Like if you want to put it on top of ice cream. Got it. It holds about. So you are now folding it in.
1: So what this does is vanilla pudding added to the flavorless Greek yogurt. So it adds a little bit of vanilla flavor to it. Now, here's what stinks is the grocery store I went to, which we've identified at this point as Kroger, they did not have no sugar added pie filling.
0: Right.
1: So there's a significant difference in sugar, obviously, and carbs. This is going to have a lot more sugar, a lot more carbs than the stuff I wanted to use. But when I'm done with this and you lift the container, you better watch your biceps because this thing weighs about 35 pounds.
0: So this has 7 servings in it, this can of apple pie filling. Serves 7, serves 1.
1: There it is.
0: And it's 100 calories per serving, so we're adding 700 calories in there, which gives us a total for the whole bowl of 1,230 calories.
1: Yes, but now if I believe you have the numbers. If this would have been the no sugar added pie filling,
0: it would have been 740 calories. So you would have saved roughly 14 million calories.
1: But think about that for a second. This is 14 pounds of dessert. And if it would have been the no sugar added pie filling, it only would have been 700 calories. Really,
0: it's
1: 500.
0: It's based on Greek yogurt.
1: Uh-huh.
0: How can I be happy with this?
1: Do you hate Greek yogurt?
0: Do I hate Greek yogurt? Yes.
1: Can I listen? Being I'm a truth specialist, ladies and gentlemen, I brought this up a week ago, and Tony was like, "Oh sure, yeah,
0: let's try it.
1: Oh sure."
0: I wanted to see how you were going to do this.
1: Now I think that
0: looks well incorporated.
1: Thank you.
0: Now, do you want me to open the?
1: Oh yes, please do.
0: Okay, good. Now the secret to healthy cooking is smoking a cigar while you then work with the food. Also, don't forget to use a cigar when dealing with raw chicken. Oh, that's the sound of freshness right there.
1: Oh, I forgot to. I was going to, when I opened this to see if it was fresh, I was going to yell opa on the Greek yogurt.
0: See right, give me that. Here, let me give that. Yeah. Put that in there in this garbage, in our garbage can right there. All right. So, that's gelatinous.
1: Oh, look at that.
0: You're going to do it? You're going to do the honors?
1: Oh, yeah.
0: You're going to do the honors right there?
1: The apple.
0: Look at that. You got, by the way, we have video of the whole thing. It's even making the sound coming out of the can. Oh, that's fantastic. Ah, looks like Thanksgiving. So you're telling me that when I eat this, what is the flavor I'm going to get? I've got Greek yogurt, which is really kind of flavorless. I've got vanilla pudding. I've got apple. So what am I supposed to get? Is it supposed to be apple pie?
1: I feel like apple pie a la mode.
0: That's what it's going to feel like.
1: Yes, except a lot less calories.
0: Now,
1: does it go straight to your thoughts?
0: Fingers, I need to ask you a question.
1: Hurry.
0: You know what? I'll wait. It's Eat, Drink, Smoke.
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11: 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August 22nd.
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14: Daria Albinger, it's now Hurricane Lala.
15: We're already seeing that really heavy rain from the windward portions of the Big Island. That's where we could see maximum rainfall totals as high as 25 inches. Also, see very heavy rainfall across eastern Maui, 8 to 12 inches there. Then 4 to 6 inches of widespread totals across the remainder of the islands.
14: Michael Brennan, director of the National Hurricane Center. South Carolina Congressman Ralph Norman says he should be the state's next senator, not Darlene Graham.
16: We've got a country to save. Darlene is not my opponent. Socialism and communism is my opponent. And that's what I will fight for, and that's what we've got to stop. And the dangerous part is that America's at a tipping point. We've got to have true conservatives. She just doesn't have a record, and I do.
14: Voters will decide in a primary runoff election that is set for August 25th. 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

0: It's Eat, Drink, Smoke. I'm Tony Katz. That right there is America's favorite amateur drinker, Fingers Malloy. Desserts in the freezer.
1: Yeah, I think I got some Greek yogurt in my ear.
0: You're doing it. You're doing it wrong. We're smoking the Liar's Bench. This is known as the Silver Tongue 6x54 cigar. Dominican Puro, by the way. Corojo wrapper, Habano in the binder, Dominican in the filler. I will admit that it's I've had to touch it up a couple times, but I think I'm starting to get somewhere with it. Mine's just it's a little tightly wrapped, which can happen from time to time. And the flavor on this thing, you are right, big on spice, kitten. Big on spice. You think the wood has subsided? I think the wood is part of the reason for the spice. I'm searching for whether or not there is a creamier undertone. If there's something nut related or like a vanilla cream, almost a custard that's underneath that, because I would picture the spice to be stronger. And it's very pronounced. It's not actually my thing.

0: thing. I mean, this is top of the tongue, back of the tongue. This is in the throat in terms of the spice, which is not the everyday. Liar's Bench is the name of it. Liar'sBenchCigars.com. I don't know what that other flavor is just yet.
1: That spice to me has really intensified, and it's all over the mouth. And at first it was just hitting me, I mentioned at the beginning of the show, in the back of the throat. Now it's all over the place. That cedar, to me, the wood has subsided a little bit for me. And I'm not getting a whole heck of a lot more than that. I'm enjoying it. I don't know if this would be an everyday smoke for me, but depending on what you're going to tell me as far as a price point, I'll just leave it at there. Leave it there until I find out how much it is.
0: Fingers Malloy, is this in your humidor? The Liar's Bench Silver Tongue for $13.50 a stick.
1: Yeah, I'd probably have one of these in my humidor once a month.
0: Yeah, I'm a no. I already know that I'm a no. It's just not my flavor profile. No. This is not where I live and breathe. I can excuse having an issue with the light of the cigar and the burn of the cigar. I have tried from them. I believe I tried the Optimist on this brand, and that I enjoyed. I thought the Optimist smoked well. I thought it played well. It's also a San Andreas wrapper, so it's a little bit more of that chocolatey, sweeter kind of thing. Dominican, the binder, the filler, so pulling out those spicier elements, more where I live and breathe. Justin, I'm going to play in Habano space. We just did a month of Habanos. Plenty of other things I would play with. So I like the brand. Interesting brand. I like the brand. They do three cigars. I like the fact that they're not trying to do too much, right? And they offer it up in the simple Vitolas, right? They've got a size for each of them. This one is not mine. The Silver Tongue is not mine.
1: So let me ask you this. When it comes to your strategy for
0: filling, divide and conquer,
1: for filling a humidor.
0: Yeah.
1: You and I both agree on.
0: I didn't. You mentioned filling a humidor.
1: Uh-huh.
0: I placed an order.
1: Oh, no.
0: Oh. Oh, yes, I did.
1: Yeah?
0: Oh, yes, Daddy did. I believe I ordered 150 cigars. I believe. I wrote a check.
1: Uh-huh.
0: I also took out a second mortgage, and it was worth it. Oh,
1: okay.
0: Oh, in about a week, should be about a week, the humidor is going to be luscious.
1: Nice.
0: And I'm not done. I'm done at all.
1: You already have quite a selection as it is.
0: I'm preparing for winter. It is coming, you know.
1: It's true.
0: Before we know it, there'll be hibernation, there'll be snow on the ground, and there will you and I be, Fingers Malloy, smoking away with cigars of our choosing, going,
1: it'll be raining cigars and Greek yogurt.
0: That's weird.
1: But what I was going to ask you is, you know, you and I agree on a lot when it comes to cigars. Like, you and I both I love a Cameroon wrapper.
0: Agreed.
1: But when it comes to a curveball, something that normally does not play in the world that you like to play in when it comes to cigars, something like this, do you like to have something in the humidor that switches things up? Or do you always like to stay in your lane and say, okay, I only like this flavor profile, and I don't like to venture away enough to where I would have it stocked in my humidor?
0: That's a super question. Because if the way I take that question is, do you utilize your humidor as a way of testing and building your palate?
1: Yeah.
0: I have the show for that. So when I get things for the show, it's about trying all sorts of things. Because we get to do what we do, and by the way, it's the greatest gig of all time. Because we get to do what we do, I very much feel that my humidor is for the other times. I will admit that I probably have, and you probably have, a more expansive palate than others, because we try 52 different cigars a year. We've been doing this now 7 years. That's crazy. Never mind all the other stuff we smoke outside of this. So with that, my humidor is based on where I want to be.
1: Okay.
0: Right? Some slight variations. Certainly, I look for rare. I look for odd. I look for interesting. I don't look for collectibles. Like, I don't collect. I do have some cigars that I have aged myself. Like, I have boxes, and I'm down to only, like, three right now. I have boxes that I bought 3 years ago. They're still in there. I'm just not ready for them yet. The moment will come, and I will participate in those then. But my humidor is about where I want to be. Mm-hmm. There is a section of the humidor for the things that I'm going to try, but I want to grab the places that I've learned I really like, I've been able to experience, and that's what I want.
1: Which makes sense because it's an investment. You know, so to buy a bunch of cigars that may not normally be in your wheelhouse as far as a flavor profile, I can understand where you're like, yeah, you know what? I don't want to do that because, you know, I was talking about it with a guy today. There was a tray of cupcakes on the table. Ooh. And he took one bite of the cupcake and he's like, eh, this is kind of mediocre. And he tossed it out. And I always, when I'm in a situation where it's a cigar or if it's a cupcake, it's like, this isn't my thing. I'll probably finish it.
0: I see you
1: would put it like I have no interest in finishing this because why would I waste my time?
0: It would really have to be off-putting for me to not do that. Where I have found myself saying I'm not smoking this is when I can't keep it lit. I was gifted a cigar the other day. I was gifted a very nice cigar the other day, and I got not through the first third, and I said we're done here and gone. And if that cigar cost possibly somewhere between $50 and $100. Oh well, I was not going to fight through this. I wasn't going to do that to myself at all. The lounge is for trying things new, and certainly you should buy things and take them home. And you want to try something new. Oh, I'm not opposed to that. But is the vast majority of my humidor things that are new? No, the vast majority of my humidor is the things that I found through smoking things where I want to be.
1: That's fair.
0: Absolutely what I want. I'm glad you said it's fair. Can I describe for a moment that is the most awful expression Gen Z has ever inflicted upon any generation ever? That's fair.
1: I've been saying that before Gen Z existed.
0: No, you didn't.
1: Yes, no, I haven't.
0: Are you or are you not a truth specialist? I've never heard you say that's fair in all my life. I've known you for at least 3 hours now.
1: I've never heard you say that.
0: Never once.
1: Oh, that's fair.
0: No, you don't get to do that. Apologize. You don't get me to be honest so you can be set up for the joke. Ha ha, tee hee, joke's on Tony. I've never heard you say that in my life.
1: Well, to be fair, you only listen to me about 15% of the time.
0: Also, I've never heard you say to be fair.
1: No, did Gen Z come up with that too?
0: No. That was Letterkenny. But I have heard you say that. No, the expression? Well, that's fair. Oh, I like Gen Z, but that...
1: I'll make a note of it.
0: Oh, will you now? All right, I'll go to war on this. Dietrich Smoke.
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0: we're supposed to do news of the week, guys, but there is a story that is just ripping apart social media. And on behalf of Fingers Malloy, allow me to say, it's the dumbest story out there. And once you hear this story and you hear some of the responses, you will realize that social media is a disease. And if you're on social media, get off social media. If you've never been on social media, you're safe. And as for me, I can't stop with the replies. It's Eat, Drink, Smoke. I'm Tony Katz. And that right there is America's favorite amateur drinker, Fingers Malloy. 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It is a dumpster fire. It is ridiculous. Everybody is angry. And this is a connection between culture and sports and political that no matter how you feel about the president of the United States, this response is flat out dumb.
1: What I take from all this is Tony is finally starting to understand my love for monitoring social media outrage.
0: And that's exactly what we're doing. We are monitoring social media outrage right here. And the story is about Pat McAfee, the sports entertainer, podcaster, radio host, and the president of the United States, Donald Trump. So there's an event in Ohio, the Patriot Games. I had not really heard of the Patriot Games before. It's a celebration of youth sports, is what it is. It's a celebration of youth sports. And it's a big event. And Pat McAfee.

0: McAfee was invited to be there. President Trump attended. And so they're sitting in the front, and they were actually seated next to each other. Pat McAfee's a star. President Trump is the president. Now, I didn't ask anybody what they think of his politics, what you think of war or anything else. He attends sporting events everywhere. Football games, UFC, they have the fight at the White House. It's his thing. And he's the president. And you were seated next to him. And Pat McAfee sat next to him and was smiling because Pat McAfee does that. Pat McAfee wasn't wearing a suit and a tie and pretending to be anything he wasn't. He was wearing a t-shirt and a hat turned around backwards like he was over the top Sylvester Stallone.
1: Because, let's be honest, looking at Pat McAfee and his career over the past 15 years, he should be very happy to be Pat McAfee.
0: Yeah, life's good. Life's good. He has built something out of control, 100%. So Pat McAfee sits with the president. The online vitriol, whether it be from the bots or people who are just unable to disconnect from anger. Pat McAfee, this is disgusting. How, you have daughters. How can you do this? They're calling the president all sorts of names, all of which are radically unfounded. They have become this kind of cause celeb in statements and not factual. We can break it down any which way you like. Going after him, you're going to find out. Like threats, accusations of, what was it, being a racist?
1: Yeah.
0: Was that one of them? Like Pat McAfee may now sue somebody for this. People are out of their heads about this. Now, we should let it be known that the Fingers and I know each other from the world of conservatism. We both come from the world of political commentary. We have done a million conventions together. We have done shows together, all sorts of things. The reason we started Eat, Drink, Smoke was to have a way of moving out of the politics, escaping it, because it can get nutty. And people have gotten crazier and crazier, and with all due respect, dumber. Far dumber, where there is no thought, but rather there is only Pavlovian response, reaction. If you see this, you say that. If you see this, you do that. It's nonsense. Fingers, we have tried very hard not to be political on the show. We talk about things that are happening, right? We'll talk about the markets. We'll talk about tariffs. We'll talk about all sorts of things. But we don't engage in politics. I don't need to engage in politics here. But rather, we both had the same response. And I would say that maybe in my younger days, I had a bad response. I haven't had this response, a bad response on this in years. I did not vote for Barack Obama. I didn't do it. I don't agree with Barack Obama, the former president, on near anything. I actually once wrote for a website called Barack Obama Must Not Win. Right? And I was arguing the policy issues, never the guy. I didn't know the guy. I never talked about him as a husband, as a father, none of that kind of stuff. That was none of my concern. I'm discussing policy here. But you said something that I had actually discussed on my nationally syndicated radio show, Tony Katz Today, look for it. And it was about you at a football game.
1: Yeah, absolutely. If I were at a football game and for some crazy reason I had the invitation, the opportunity to sit next to Barack Obama at a football game and have a beer with him and enjoy a football game or Joe Biden, of course I would say yes. My God, it's presidents of the United States. I would say, and Donald Trump, same thing with him. Sit down. I would be fascinated to talk to Barack Obama about not the political aspect of being president of the United States. I would just like to know some of the crazy stories about being president of the United States and find out how much he would share with me. I would enjoy that. You can do one or two things. You could sit around and be bitter. And man, there's a lot of bitterness to go around in the country today. Or you could sit back for a second, take a breath and say, okay, my goodness, this person is clearly not my cup of tea politically. And may have said a lot of nasty things about people who voted against him, or you go into a whole string of things that could make you angry. It's the president of the United

0: dates. This is madness. You can't set aside your feelings about a person's politics for one night, or you can't set aside a person sitting next to that person, just automatically paint them with a broad brush and sign them off of your life and not respect them because they spent a few hours sitting next to someone who you politically disagree with. This is madness. And I don't see any way how this country is going to heal and unite in any way. This seems to be getting worse and worse and worse. And you hit the nail on the head earlier when you said it's social media.
1: Oh, absolutely.
0: The social media is making all of this 100 times worse.
1: For those people angry at Pat McAfee, and I don't know Pat McAfee, and we all live in the same town. I think I was once at the Indianapolis Motor Speedway, and he walked by. I've never met the dude a day in my life. We don't travel in the same circles. I do a much different kind of show than him. Fine by me. I can clearly remember, I believe it was the funeral. It was a service for Jimmy Carter, the former president, at the National Cathedral. And former presidents are there, and vice presidents are there. And I think this is who it was for. And there was Barack Obama sitting next to Donald Trump. And they were talking.
0: Yeah.
1: And Barack Obama was kind of smiling. No one said of Barack Obama, "You're this, you're that, you're terrible, how dare you, blank you and blank this and blank your kids." No one.
0: No. But this is what I love about this show and what I love about the Cigar Lounge is because this is an escape. The Cigar Lounge is an escape. You can have a plumber sitting next to a lawyer. You can have a Democrat sitting next to a Republican. And everyone can kind of at least come together for a little bit to enjoy a cigar and relax. And I think we need more of that. Less of this, you know, I used to mock people that would say, "I deleted all the social media apps from my phone." They're the smart ones.
1: They're geniuses. Your politics are not supposed to be your identity. They're not supposed to be your religion. They're not supposed to take the place of your soul. It isn't how it's supposed to work. And the people doing that are messed up people. They're destroying themselves. And sadly, they're trying to take us down with it. That's not going to be the way it works. It's Eat, Drink, Smoke.
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6: Hawaii is preparing for a hurricane. I'm Daria Albinger, Fox News. Hurricane warnings are posted for Hawaii as Lala makes its way toward the Big Island. Fox's Katie Byrne in Honolulu.
7: Lala is officially a hurricane, which means its sustained winds are at least 75 miles per hour. All eyes are on the Big Island, which is set to see the first and the strongest impacts from Lala. In parts of the state, we could see more than 2 feet of rain. We could see mudslides, flooding, and waves reaching 20 feet as well. sales. People spent most of yesterday getting ready. You could see long lines at gas stations and stores as families stocked up ahead of the possible power outages we could be seeing. Across Honolulu, businesses are putting sandbags in place, bracing for flooding. Hawaii Governor Josh Green has declared a state of emergency here. There's at least 180 service members with the Hawaii National Guard standing by to deploy if